0: Drafted by the Maple Leafs. McLaughlin, good back checking to play it away from Franson into the side of the Windsor net. Jonathan Brown trying to get it out to McLaughlin. McLaughlin taken out by Julian Brown. Svercek had it knocked away. That's sent back down in over the Windsor line for Jonathan Brown. Spits in the middle of a change. Svercek has it again at center. Darts his way in over the line, leaving it for Havusic. Havusic, and that's tipped just wide by Sean Costello. Puck is played near the line, held in. Havusic trying to chop it back to Costello, and it's sent back to the Windsor line for Connor Walton. On the left side to Bergeron. Bergeron sends it over to Sean Costello. Costello in front. That goes off the skate of Wesley Royston. Royston has it back in his own end. That's redirected off the stick of Prudhomme. Down into the Windsor end. Newlove will leave it for Robinson. Robinson down in the corner and throwing his weight around there. That was Atkinson. Puck is redirected by Prudhomme. Back in behind the Spitfire net. Newlove. The goaltender played it off the far boards. Bumping in after that was Bergeron. Brocklehurst for the Spitfires. Skates his way up over his own line. Brocklehurst hammered it along the boards. Taken out by Prudhomme. Big size difference there. That's Prudhomme right near his own line. Brocklehurst knocked it away from him. Trying to send it back over to Lachlan Whalen. Cam Merrick to Prudhomme. Prudhomme gives it back to Wesley Royston. Royston shot bounces off the leg of Jonathan Brown. Goes to Brocklehurst. Brocklehurst at center. He'll just slip it down into the near corner. Head off on a line change. Whalen was in on the forecheck. Ian Inskip there as well for the Spitfires. Puck is played ahead for Lisi. Lisi sends it down in over the Windsor line. Inskip got a piece of it. That's Spicer. Back to Jonathan Brown. Brown weaves his way to center, guides it down into the far corner. Inskip goes after it. Inskip played it towards Ethan Garden. Garden too well covered by Arnett. John Banks. That's chipped off the boards back into the Windsor end. Brown gives chase for the Spitfires. Brown able to get away from Vortman. Out near center for Garden. Garden trying to tip it away from Banks. Zerowski sends it just over the Spitfire line. Grady Spicer is there. Spicer down the middle. Gets it to Bex McKeesh. Here's McKeesh down the right side. McKeesh trying to cut his way in front of the Owen Sound net. It bounces off of Harvey, and back comes Jake Crawford the other way for Owen Sound. Crawford's pass, a perfect one right to McKeesh. Bex McKeesh skates his way down and over the Owen Sound line. Harvey back in front. Garden just had it tapped off his stick as he was about to shoot. Vortman plays it into the Windsor zone, then heads to the Owen Sound bench on a change. DeLille goes over and knocks Garden down. The puck played into the Owen Sound end. It'll be icing against the Spits. So that scoring play again early here in the second. John McLaughlin from Jonathan Brown and Bogdan Yakushevsky. Shot so far this period on the Tim Campbell shot clocker, 5-2 Spits here in the second. 17-8 overall Spits. Face-off in the Spitfire zone. Robinson trying to get it back to Ethan Garden. Garden makes his way at center. That's a knockdown by Crawford. Harvey just tipped it back into the Owen Sound zone. Spits in the middle of a change on the go. Franson fires it down off the end boards, takes a lively hop, goes towards Max DeLille. DeLille settles it down, unable to work it to Jake Crawford in front. DeLille, he's a hard-working forward, that is for sure. For Owen Sound, puck play back into the attack end. Back to get it is Julian Brown. Brown in behind his own net, gathers speed, trying to skate away from Bogdan Yakushevsky. At the Windsor line, Brown lost possession there. Spitfires come right back. McLaughlin trying to leave it for Svercek. In at the side of the Owen Sound net, Drake Graham had jumped into the attack. He was too well covered. It's played back and over the Windsor line for Connor Walton. Walton plays it away from DeLille. Yakushevsky collides here with Julian Brown. Brown trying to tap it free, leaving it for Franson. Franson now gets it up on the right side. Puck is brought in over the Windsor line by Lucien Bernat. Bernat had it knocked away, and in transition, the Spits come back. Bergeron inside Owen Sound territory. Puck knocked off his stick and played by Pierce Bowie down the ice. That'll be icing against the attack. Windsor Lancers hockey team, back-to-back games against a Division I NCAA school. Not bad at all. Lancers winning in a shootout 3-2 last night in LaSalle. Lake State coming up with a win this afternoon, 5-2, I understand, in Essex. Kevin Hamlin, another real good club this year with the Lancers. Lancer football in action tonight, of course. Lots of sports on this Saturday. Last I had, I'll check when I get a moment. Leafs were down 1-0 to Ottawa. Habs were tied with Pittsburgh 1-1. Here at Spitz 2, Owen Sound, no score. Face-off will take place in the attack end of the catching side of Maxim Korvik. Costello, Brocklehurst, and Bergeron, the forwards for the Spitfires. Puck held in at the line. Here's Jonathan Brown. Off the end boards, plan play, trying to get it in front. Brocklehurst spun around, taken down by Elliot Arnett. That's held in again by Jonathan Brown. In front, tipped right on target by Costello. Didn't get a whole lot on it, and the save made by Korvik. We'll take a break here. A little bit of ice maintenance early in the second. It's Windsor 2, Owen Sound, no score on AM 800.
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0: A legend in Kincardine, originally from the Wyarton area. Bruce County guy through and through, and no better hockey or baseball coach, no better man I've ever met in my life than R.K. Davidson. In fact, the arena in Kincardine named after him, the Davidson Center. The only little disagreement we have, he's an Owen Sound fan. Retired, of course, for years and living up here in the area. Get a face-off here in the Owen Sound end. Puck just kind of trickled towards the goalkeeper, Korvik. Again, the backup here is a veteran, Ryerson Linders, tonight. He'll almost certainly play tomorrow afternoon here against undefeated Brantford, his old club. From the faceoff, puck is played by Cernak. Cernak sends it off the left wing boards, back into the Windsor zone it goes. Drake Graham is on it. Graham getting it to Robinson. Robinson trying to find Ian Inskip. Bounces off his skate. Inskip had it knocked away, side of the Windsor net. Inskip stays on it. Slides one down the middle for Have Usage now to Lachlan Whalen. Whalen tripped up on his way to the corner. And we're getting a penalty here against Owen Sound as Lachlan Whalen was tripped. So the Spits would like to get another one, a little more insurance here. They lead 2-0. They'll go to work on the Enwin power play, keeping the lights on and the water flowing. That's Enwin. Garden, Harvey, Yakushevsky, Sverchak, and Robinson on this power play unit. Face off in the Owen Sound zone. DeLille wins the draw, chips it off the boards, not out. Held in by Robinson. One-timer just off the side of the net by Sverchak. Yakushevsky trying to leave it for Caden Harvey. Gives it right back to Bogdan. Bogdan, Yakushevsky into Harvey to the line. It goes to Robinson. One-timer, side of the net. It went off Yakushevsky. Battling hard in the corner is Sverchak. Julian Brown there for Owen Sound. Sverchak takes it away from him. Bouncing puck side of the Owen Sound net. And it's covered up

Spence will stand pat with his power play unit. The attack decide to change up their two penalty-killing forwards, Royston and DeLille, replaced by Zerowski and Crawford. Face-off catching side of Korovic. Spitz win the draw, back to Robinson. Robinson along the line gives it back. Yakushevsky shot, side of the net. Not a shot, more of a pass, trying to find Ethan Garden just out of his reach. Svercek chopped at down in the corner by Crawford. And the puck is fired all the way down the ice by Julian Brown, and that'll force Robinson back for it. Robinson tripped in behind his own net. No call there. Now we're going to get a call as Robinson was knocked down a second time. It's played all the way back down into the Owen Sound end. It's going to be Zerowski who goes to the box. He got away with the first one. He got away with the trip and then went over and... And after, I think he realized he was getting the roughing penalty, tried to talk Robinson into a fight. Robinson wisely staying on the ice and giving the Spitz now a two-man advantage. Undisciplined play by a pretty good player in Cole Zerowski. Well, I'll see if the Spitz can make them pay for their sins. Svercek to the line to Robinson. Robinson, side of the net. Caden Harvey in front, guarding there. That's the old Anthony Cristoforo play, but the problem is Cristoforo's out of the lineup. Yakushevsky to Andrew Robinson again. 5-on-3 power play. Robinson into the corner, gets a return feed to Ethan Garden. Garden waved at by Julian Brown. Robinson to Yakushevsky. Side of the net, in front, shot right on. Big save made, rebound. Robinson, there's a shot. That's blocked. It goes off Max DeLille, the center. Robinson gets it to Yakushevsky. Yakushevsky steps in over the Owen Sound line. That would have been offside. Spitfires have it knocked out to center. They'll try a second entry. Michael Svercek. Svercek down in over the Owen Sound line, leaving it for Caden Harvey. Harvey walks in, holds on, fade of the pass. That's knocked off his stick. Good job by Harvey just to hold it in at the line. For Yakushevsky. Yakushevsky, that goes into the skates of Svercek back. Caden Harvey shot right on, and it's in the glove of Korovic. And it's now a one-man power play for the Spitz with 59 seconds remaining in the Cole Zerowski infraction. Spitz again, I mentioned the skills competition coming up Thursday night at the WFCU Center starting at 6:30, free of charge. Saturday, a week from tonight, the Oshawa Generals are in town. Go to the Windsor Spitfire website for ticket information. And then on the Thanksgiving holiday Monday, Saginaw will be in. Jonathan Brown, as far as center for the Spitfires, drop pass. Whoops, he gave it right away to Royston. Royston backing over the Windsor line, shot right on target. Covered up by Michael Newlove. Those drop passes, sometimes they work, sometimes they don't. And Wesley Royston was right there to intercept that one.

From the faceoff in the Spitfire zone, Dylan Atkinson sends it behind the Spitfire net. Half a minute remaining in the Windsor power play. Spits on top, 2-0. Pass now goes to Bex McKeesh. McKeesh down and over the line, leaving it for Connor Walton. Walton looking for an open lane. Back into the corner, he goes to McKeesh. McKeesh in tight. That pass went off Brocklehurst. Brocklehurst down into the far corner. He's effectively taken out of the play by Caden Bell. Back it comes to Connor Walton. Walton, team's about to get back to even strength. Shot bounces towards the Owen Sound net, and in transition, the attack come right back. Zerowski leaving it just in over the Spitfire line. Bumped by McKeesh. Out near center it goes to John Banks. He'll play it in his own zone to Zerowski. Zerowski back now to John Banks. Spits in the middle of a change. Banks on the left side. That's taken in over the Windsor line. Vortman back to the point he goes. Merrick tried to guide it towards the Windsor net. Jonathan Brown flipping it ahead just out of the reach of Bex McKeesh. That's a play by the goaltender, just out of the reach of McKeesh, as Korvik able to send it off the boards. It comes out to center. Brown for the Spitfires makes a nice move in over the Owen Sound line, but Lisi is on it. Lisi, watched there by Costello. That's going to be icing as it's sent back down into the Spitfire end. Sean Costello will take the face-off for the Spitfires against Cole Zerowski. Blocker side of the goaltender right on. Have usage with a shot. Back to the point it comes to Robinson. There's a shot just over top of the net. Have usage out there with Costello and Bergeron for the Spitfires right now. Bergeron in behind the Owen Sound net. Try to play it away from Lisi. They bump one another down into the near corner. It goes in front. Robinson shot went off Fortman. Over the glass, off the netting, and out of play. Spitz right now, the Tim Campbell shot clock, doing a nice job. They're out shooting on Sound 22-9. Garden and Nancy take the face off. Ethan wins this one cleanly. Back to Walton. Walton shot right on. Bouncing puck. It went off the glove of Korovic. Stays out. Robinson trying to tap it away from Harry Nancy. That's played back as far as the Windsor line. Walton is there. Walton out near center. That pass picked off by Julian Brown. Brown brings it in over the Windsor line. Brown runs over top of Yakushevsky. Yakushevsky's a solid customer that hits as good as anyone in the league, but Julian Brown's a big, tough blue liner. Franson holds it in at the far post. Not for long. It's tipped out near center. Just hopped over the stick of Yakushevsky. Back for Ethan Garden. Garden spins away. Gets it over to Walton. Low shot right on. Save again made by Korovic. Spitfires continue to blast away. Garden in behind the Owen Sound net. Shovels it back to the line. That's held in by Jesse DeBruin for Jonathan Brown. Shot just wide of the net. Taken over there is Julian Brown. Can't get it out. Held in by Ethan Garden. Garden now trying to flip it to Harvey. Fan of the pass. Looking to find Yakushevsky in front. Garden gets it again. Steals. Sends it in tight. Jesse DeBruin just missed. Short side. Spitz buzzing around down in the Owen Sound zone. That's held in by Brown again. Sends it in behind the attack net. Puck is tipped high in the air out near center. It goes to Pierce Bowie. Bowie will flip it into the Windsor end, right on target, and Newlove will scoop it over to Brown. Brown at center for Havusich. Involved in a fight last night in the game in Guelph. In along the end boards in the Owen Sound end, Max DeLille trying to play it back to Royston. Got a piece of it. That's a chop free. Goes off of Ian Inskip. Big check thrown there. Arnett bumping and knocking down Havusich, but Havusich pops right back up again. Down the left side comes Robinson. Robinson with speed in behind the Owen Sound net, hammered in along the end boards. Spitz again with some pressure on. Just keep working. Royston there takes a run, misses Inskip with a check. And the puck played back at his own end by Prudhomme. Prudhomme. On the left side, it goes to DeLille. DeLille had it knocked away by Havusich, but DeLille gets it back again. Plays it just in over the Windsor line. DeLille to the outside. Wrist shot
That's fired wide off the net, held in by Elliot Arnett. Good play, Arnett of the far side, trying to scoop it back towards the Windsor net, and Newlove is there and able to cover up. Perdomo wants to go after Robinson. No particular reason. Again, Spitz next four games will be at home. Saturday night against the Generals. A week from Monday, holiday Monday. It'll be a matinee affair against the Saginaw Spirit. Then the high-flying Sudbury Wolves will be in the following Thursday, followed the following night by this Owen Sound squad. Lots of action coming up in Windsor. John McLaughlin in front. Brown shot right on and taken out of the play by Jake Crawford, back checking. And Korovic has had to make some big saves to keep this thing at 2 and not 5 or 6 nothing. Shots 26-10 Spitz. At home against the Bay, the Spitz had 17 shots the entire night. They've got 26 so far here this evening. Yakishevsky down in the zone. Gets it back. Svercek, wrist shot. That just went off the blocker and out the other side of Korovic. Yakishevsky back to the point to Jonathan Brown. Brown, that goes off Atkinson, high over the glass and out of play. Crawford and McLaughlin cross-check each other in front of that Owen Sound net.

0: Both teams make changes. Bergeron, Costello, and Brocklehurst out there for the Spits as the forward line. Brown and Robinson on the back end. Faceoff in the Owen Sound zone, catching side of Korovic. Pierce Bowie winning the faceoff, but the puck bounced around out near the Windsor line. Brown is there for the Spitfires, leaving it for Brocklehurst. Back into the Windsor end, it goes for Robinson to Jonathan Brown. Costello taken out of the play by Arnett. Off a skate it goes. Jonathan Brown to Robinson. Robinson into the Owen Sound zone. Chopped at there by Bowie in front. Costello, a shot right on. It's in behind. But covered up in the last second by Korovic as the Spits come close again. It's the Spitfires 2. The attack, no score from Owen Sound. 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
0: Here in Owen Sound, Spitfires lead 2-0. NHL updates. Austin Matthews has his first of the season. The Maple Leafs tied against Ottawa 1-1. Penguins lead the Canadiens 2-1 in Pittsburgh. Here it's the Spitz leading 2-0. Robinson shot, redirected right in front of the Owen Sound net. Spitz have been all over the most of the night. It really feels a lot more lopsided than 2-0. Interference there. Bex McKeesh hammered down to the corner without the puck. McKeesh gets up slowly. That's held in. Harry Nancy trying to play it back in front of the Windsor net. McKeesh on the far side. That's chipped away by Harry Nancy, but the Spitz with speed. Here they come. Caden Harvey. Robinson joins the attack. The pass though intercepted by John Banks. Puck goes to Bell. Caden Bell leaving it now for Zorowski. Zorowski out of his own zone. Comes as far as center, but can't get away from Robinson. Robinson taken out then by Nancy. Bowie collides with Ethan Garda, but the Spitfires' Bex McKeesh picks it off at the end of a shift. He'll leave it for Caden Harvey. Back to McKeesh. McKeesh waits, side of the net, put it right through the crease. McKeesh then flattened in the corner by Julian Brown. Garden working hard down to that Owen Sound zone. Harvey bumps into his man on the far side. That's a play by Caden Bell. Goes down the ice. It'll be icing here against Owen Sound.

McLaughlin, Yakuszewski, and Sverchek, the Spitfire forward unit. Spicer and Brown to the back end right now. Zerowski and McLaughlin. No, it's going to be Harry Nancy on the faceoff. Puck is tipped in behind the Owen Sound net. Caden Bell leaving it there for Cole Zerowski. He flips it high in the air out near center. Spicer knocks it down. Squeezed out by Nancy. Zerowski down and over the Windsor line. Puck is held in the Spitfire zone. Trying to get to that is Lisi. Lisi too well guarded by Jonathan Brown. Brown stays with Lisi. Back it goes to the line. Franson shot just missed. Julian Brown able to hold it in. Puck in the corner goes to Bogdan Yakuszewski. He's met there by Max DeLille. DeLille then bumps his man along the wall. Jonathan Brown, but the Spits come the other way. Sverchek in over the line. Puck goes to Yakuszewski. In behind the Owen Sound net, McLaughlin collides there. The puck is sent off the skate of Vortman. Vortman trying to get it out of his own end. Puck poked at by Sverchek. Sverchek was about to go off on a change, able to knock it in behind the Owen Sound net. McLaughlin now will head to the bench as well. He's replaced by Lachlan Whalen up front. Franson plays it just in over the Spitfire line. DeLille try to chip it back off the boards. It bounces off a skate. Inskip trying to get to that. Inskip there watches Max DeLille. Puck goes to John Banks. Banks now makes a couple of moves. Franson in tight shot right on. Save made by Michael Newlove off the blocker. Owen Sound, one of the few times tonight they got pressure on down in the Windsor zone. Franson had it knocked away. Have usage. Tried to scoop it ahead for Drake Graham, the defenseman. Graham cuts in. Backhand. Just can't slide it home. Have usage just not there in time. That was wide open. Crawford skates his way back and over the Windsor line. The attack in the middle of a change. Crawford taken out by Walton. In behind the Windsor net. Crawford stops on a dime looking to find an open man. Still has it. Back to the point. That goes to Arnett. Arnett throws it in on target. Guided away by Newlove. Banks from center. Floats one back into the Windsor. Rand Drake Graham is on it. Graham bodied down in the corner. Taken out by Crawford. Drake Graham gets it right back again. That pass was bounced out near center for Lachlan Whalen. Whalen on the left side, able to get it to Inskip. He'll send it down into the near corner. Whalen there for the Spitfires. Played it off the far boards for Brocklehurst. Brocklehurst spun around, grabbed there by Arnett. And it goes to Wesley Royston. Royston out as far as the Windsor line, trying to barge his way over the line with Perdum. Perdum shot right on, rebound. They score, Wesley Royston.

0: Wesley Royston knocks in a rebound. Perdum took the shot. And the save made by Newlove, but the rebound sat there, and Royston deposited it in behind him. 2-1 Spitz. The game feels like it should be 5-1 Spitz, but it's not. 2-1 Windsor. 18:08 will be the time of the Owen Sound goal. Just the one assist. Royston from Prudham. And the Spitfires' lead has been whittled in half down to just one. 2-1 Windsor. Harry Nancy trying to chip it down and over the Spitfire line. It goes off Brocklehurst. Back for Connor Walton. Walton bodied by Bowie, but the puck played down into the Owen Sound end. And it's covered up by Korvik. A 1:13 to go here in the second. My second period intermission guest will be Greg Cowan from the Owen Sound Sun-Times. But we'll get some business taken care of prior to that. News, weather, sports. For the face-off, the attack, win the draw, Caden Bell. Deep in his own zone, trying to flip it ahead. That's Max DeLille. DeLille inside the Spitfire zone, trying to get it back to Harry Nancy. Puck knocked off his stick by Ethan Garden. Julian Brown met there by Jonathan Brown down in the corner in the Windsor end. We're in the final minute of the second period. Spits on top, 2-1. Walton in his own zone, down the middle, off the stick of Caden Harvey. That's a play to the left side and knocked by Julian Brown right back in behind the Windsor net. Walton for the Spitfires. Off the boards, trying to get it to Bex McKeesh. That pass goes off a stick at center. Went off Atkinson. Garden tips it the rest of the way into the Owen Sound zone. McKeesh rubbed out of the play there by Julian Brown. Puck is flipped up on the left side. It goes to Pierce Bowie. Bowie sends it deep into the Windsor end. It goes Robinson. He's hammered in along the board. Spins off the Atkinson check. Puck played the length of the ice into the Owen Sound end. It's going to be icing against the Spitz. So 9 seconds left here in the period. Garden and Atkinson take the face-off to the blocker side in Newlove. Owen Sound wins the face-off once again. That's held in by Zarowski, backhanded towards the Spitfire net. They try to poke it out of there, and it's sent by McKeesh down the ice as the buzzer sounds to bring the second period to a close. Royston in front, trying to stir things up, gave Robinson a little shot. So it looks like, despite a lot of yapping going on, that everybody will head their separate ways here. And it's the Spitfires leading 2-1 after two. We'll take a break, come back and recap the scoring and check the out-of-town scores as well in a moment. Windsor 2 on Sound 1 on AM 800.
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0: Here in On Sound, this is Steve Bell. Spitfires 2, the attack 1. After two periods of play, recapping the scoring to this point, Ethan Garden started the scoring tonight for the Spitz. Garden at 15:09 of the opening period from Harvey and Robinson. Spitz led 1-0 after one and outshot the attack 12-6. on the Tim Campbell shot clock. 12-6 in period number one. John McLaughlin, 18 seconds into the second period, made it 2-0 Windsor. Jonathan Brown and Bogdan Yakuszewski assisting on that one. 2-0 Windsor. It really felt like it should be 4-5-0. The Spitfires dominating most of the night. But a late goal, Wesley Royston banging in a rebound from Pradum at 18:08 has the attack back to within one. So it's 2-1 Windsor after two. The shots to this point, the Spitfires 29, the attack 14. Out of town elsewhere in the OHL, three matinees in Ottawa, the 67s blew out Erie 6-1. Dima Jokin scored in Brampton in overtime to give the Spirit a 3-2 win over the Steelheads. Brantford remains undefeated. The Bulldogs doubled up on North Bay 6-3. Games tonight in Flint at the Dort. The Firebirds trail the Hounds 3-2. That's with a minute to go in the second. And in Barrie, the Colts late in the second have a 1-0 lead on the Sarnia Sting. Kirill Marchenko, understand, has scored for the Maple Leafs. Toronto now with a 2-1 lead over Ottawa in the NHL. Penguins last report leading Montreal 2-1 as well. Here it's the Spits 2, Owen Sound 1 after 2. We'll get you the latest information next right here on AM 800.
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7: From the National Newsroom of the Canadian Press, I'm John Kennedy. An Ontario air ambulance carrying six people has gone missing off the coast of the United States. The U.S. Coast Guard said it launched a search and rescue mission after the Federal Aviation Administration lost contact with the plane early today as it was traveling from Bermuda to Boston. Canadian Press reporter Don Mitchell has the details.
8: The aircraft involved is a mid-sized Gulfstream G100 jet that belongs to Hamilton-based medical evacuation company Latitude Air. Operations manager Clarence Togaretz told the Canadian Press that the missing aircraft was transporting a patient and their family member with two pilots and two medical staff on board. Togaretz added that the four crew are Canadian, while the two passengers are Bermuda nationals. He said it's the first time Latitude has ever lost contact with one of its planes.
7: Air and ground crews are searching off the coast of Nantucket, an island about 150 kilometers southeast of Boston. The leaders of Quebec's five main political parties are making their last pitches to undecided voters this weekend, with the election set for Monday.
9: The separatist Parti Québécois, which promised a referendum in 2029, has topped the polls throughout the campaign. PQ leader Paul Saint-Pierre Plamondon was targeted by his rivals yesterday, who argued a referendum would cause political instability and harm Quebec's economy. The PQ, the Quebec Liberals, the Quebec Conservatives, Quebec Solidaire, and the Coalition Avenir Québec are all expected to win seats on Monday. About a quarter of Quebec's eligible voters have already cast their ballots in advance polls. Diana Mussina, The Canadian Press.
7: Mounties in Saskatchewan say a woman and two girls are dead, while a man from the United States faces charges. A truck trying to pass a semi collided with an SUV near Foam Lake, a small town southeast of Saskatoon. Three people in the SUV, including the 40-year-old woman driving the car, an 8-year-old girl, and a 5-year-old girl, were pronounced dead at the scene. The truck driver and two passengers were taken to hospital. One of several accusers of a former University of British Columbia professor has issued a lengthy apology just days before a defamation trial is expected to begin.
10: Chelsea Rooney's statement said she communicated serious and unproven allegations against Stephen Galloway and that she was involved in collecting complaints in an attempt to build a case against him. Rooney, who's a defendant in the BC Supreme Court case due to start Monday, says she recognizes the allegations she circulated about Galloway caused others to believe they were true, and she's aware he firmly denies that he sexually assaulted a student known only as AB. He was never charged, though he was fired from his job. A report commissioned by the University of BC concluded the claims against Galloway were unsubstantiated. Hannah Stoles, The Canadian Press.
7: Ottawa Senators legend Daniel Alfredson dramatically switched sides on the Battle of Ontario to join the rival Toronto Maple Leafs as an associate coach over the summer. The Swede says it's a move he didn't take lightly after playing 17 of his 18 NHL seasons in the nation's capital before spending the last three as an assistant coach. This is the Canadian Press. In sports, Kawhi Leonard was held out of the Toronto Raptors lineup for the first preseason game tonight. The Raptors faced Miami in the first NBA game in Quebec City. After leaving Toronto for the LA Clippers, he was traded back to Toronto this summer and signed a two-year extension. Montreal Canadiens defenseman Lyle Odelein has died at the age of 58. He helped the Canadiens win the Stanley Cup in 1993, which was the last year a Canadian club won an NHL title. The Pittsburgh Post-Gazette reported Odelein died of a heart attack. Jacob Schaffelberg scored two first-half goals for the Canadian men's soccer team in the 2-0 win over Peru in Montreal. It was Canada's second victory of the international break after a 1-0 win over Chile in Toronto. Canadians conclude their three-match window on Tuesday against the United States in St. Paul, Minnesota. From the Canadian Press, I'm John Kennedy.
11: And now the forecast from the AM 800 Weather Center. Clear this evening with fog patches developing overnight, down to 7 or 45 for the low. Fog lifting tomorrow morning, then a mix of sun and cloud with a slight chance of showers into the early afternoon, high 21 or 70 for the day. Clear tomorrow evening, down to 7 or 45. Sunshine expected on Monday, up to 17 or 63, and a high 17 or 63 Tuesday under a mix of sun and cloud.
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0: Once again, back here at the Bayshore and Owen Sound. After 40 minutes of action, it's the Spitfires 2 and the Attack 1. Ethan Garden from Harvey and Robinson, 15:09 into the opening period. Spits on the Tim Campbell shot clock, out shooting the Attack 12-6 in the first. John McLaughlin, before he could blink, 18 seconds into the second period from Jonathan Brown and Bogdan Yakushevsky, 2-0 Windsor, but then late in the period with 1:52 to go, Wesley Royston knocking in a rebound, Pradum assisting at 18:08. Shots in that period, 17-8 Spits, out shooting the Attack 29-14, but it's a one-goal hockey game. Greg Cowan from the On Sound Sun-Times joins me for a couple of moments. Hey, before we talk hockey, we got to talk pumpkin. You're taking a look, and you're always very active on social media, but people down in Windsor, Essex may not realize you go half an hour south of here down to Port Elgin and Pumpkin Fest. We have Corn Fest in Tecumseh. Pumpkin Fest is a big deal in Port Elgin for sure, and people think of pumpkin. How big was it? 1,500 pounds?
25: 1,500-pound pumpkin. 1,500-pound pumpkin, and it was a light year, they were telling me, the growers. I think the Canadian record's 2,500, and the record for the Port Elgin Pumpkin Fest, which is these giant vegetables. It's big news for this sub-niche hobby, and Port Elgin's one of the biggest festival in Ontario for it. So anyone who grows giant pumpkins in the province of Ontario brings them to Port Elgin for this contest.
0: How do you get a 1,500-pound pumpkin? Now, I'm not sure. Now, where was the fellow from?
25: Quebec, actually. Shawville, I want to say.
3: All
25: Quebec.
3: Right.
25: Yeah, and so traveled all the way down from Quebec with his pumpkin to win $3,200. And he said it took him more money than that to grow it. So it's a labor of love.
0: Now, any chance you can make a pumpkin pie out of that thing? That's what I was wondering about.
25: Well, if anyone's seen me, I'm a big guy. That's obviously the first question I asked. How many pumpkin pies are we talking here? But the seeds are actually valuable. They sell them to other pumpkin growers. It's a big trade. So they actually harvest the seeds, and then the rest goes to compost for next year's pumpkin patch.
0: There you go. And for the folks back home, this is, look it up. And I know, hey, being a Kincardine guy, not too far away from Port Elgin, up here in Gray Brusso, the Owen Sound Attack, still a big deal, and obviously the biggest change, I think, with the team starts right at the very top with ownership and management, and it looks like they got a real good group here.
25: Yeah, it's been rough for Owen Sound lately. I think four straight first-round sweeps, so I haven't seen the second round of the playoffs since I started the newspaper, which was about 2018. And, I mean, they got about as far away from that as possible. Last year, obviously, at the end of that horrible first-round series against Flint, that went viral.
0: That was good because you guys took it all out of Flint. They had nothing left by the time we got. They were tired from scoring.
25: Yeah, ran them ragged by scoring 10 goals a game.
0: I had picked the Spits to knock out the Firebirds in seven, and it's a four-game sweep. I think that was as big a surprise as any.
25: Yeah, and I mean, that. So everyone left last season with a horrible taste in their mouth, and they got about as far away as possible from that with a change of GM, ownership, coach, and it's off to a rough start here at the beginning of the season. So a bit of a lackluster first few weeks of the season for Owen Sound.
0: Tyler Nuther, of course, Windsor right. Ties wasn't there very long, but was a Spitfire at one time, and I'm sure he'll do a good job up here.
25: Yeah, yeah, has some photos with the Memorial Cup with the Windsor yep. Spitfire, so some connections there for sure. Yeah, he was busy this offseason bringing in Ryerson Leanders, and that was signaling to the league that he wants to compete. So that's why I think getting off to a rocky start here, a little adversity early for them. And I mean, obviously, you never want to start the season off on a losing foot, but if they can come out of it stronger, it might be good for them.
0: I was going to say, too, you get back-to-back games. This game's still up for grabs. It feels, and I don't know, I think it's because we're so close to the ice here, closer than, I mean, Brantford's a smaller building, too, but the games here seem so fast in terms of transition. You knock it off somebody's stick, and it's a two-on-one the other way. You have to have same with the, and it was the first period in particular, really physical. You have to have your head on a swivel out there.
25: Yeah, I've been to a few buildings now in the league. Not as many as you. You go to all the visiting buildings. But this is a really cool atmosphere, especially when it's full, especially like come playoff time, you know, and it feels like the fans are right on top of you. I've talked to some visiting players where they feel that's definitely the case. And, yeah, we're right on top of the ice here. And, yeah, the game is definitely fast, especially at this level.
0: I'm going to say, too, I mentioned before being originally from Kincardine, but Owen Sound, I think, the smallest city in the OHL, but it's really a community team, not just the city itself, Southampton, Wyerton, all the communities around here. You want to see players that one day will play in the pros, will play NHL hockey. It's a great venue, and it really is. I know they work hard to make sure that it's not just Owen Sound, but it's the whole community.
25: Yeah, especially that kind of Gray Bruce, Twin Counties up here. They get out to the schools and all of those and go around, and minor hockey teams come up. There's one, the Bruce County Bulls are playing in the intermission here, so that's a team kind of out of the area. And yeah, they wanted to make sure the Owen Sound Attack's kind of the regional team, and that helps them too on the bottom line, because Owen Sound's a small city, right? Population 20,000, smallest market on the Ontario Hockey League, so they need to kind of cast a wide net in terms of a fan base.
0: In terms of rivalries too, there's so many. I mean, it's London against the world, but obviously Owen Sound, and just history-wise, Guelph, that's a big one. Owen Sound and Kitchener. It's a big one. Owen Sound in London. There's several teams that I know. Barry's, though the other conference, you know, that's likely your closest competition. But there's a number of teams that you have rivalries with here.
25: Yeah, that Midwest division's intense every season. London's always going to be good. Guelph is hosting Memorial Cup this year, so
0: they're really good.
25: And Kitchener never seems to take a season off, really. So Owen Sound always has their work cut out for them at the beginning of the season, knowing they're going to be in that Midwest division. Then the league has that rivalry week or rivalry series, and that's with Barry. They call them the Highway 26 rivals up and down east and west, so that's another one. It feels a little manufactured sometimes, but when Kayshawn Aitchison was there, I'll tell you, that was a rivalry.
0: Yeah, absolutely. He had a rivalry with a lot of teams for sure.
25: Wide rivalry.
0: Including of Windsor, a couple of incidents last year as well. You take a look, though, too, for some of the fans down in Windsor coming to watch, because the Attack will be right down in our building before you can know it. We're right back here again in a couple of weeks. But there are some real skilled and talented players. Jay Crawford, Windsor fans remember his dad, Glenn, but Zerowski, Pierce Bowie, there's a lot of players that are really talented on this Owen Sound
25: attack. Yeah, you can't tell me Greg Walters doesn't love beating the Owen Sound attack after how his time ended here. I'm sure he comes in here with a chip on his shoulder.
0: Absolutely. Hey, Greg, always and nice talking pumpkins, hockey, and everything else.
25: Thank you very much, Ray Bruce. Appreciate being on. Thank you.
0: Greg Cowan from the Owen Sound Sun-Times. Spitfires on top, 2-1 after two here in Owen Sound. We'll come back with the third in just a moment. 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
0: Back here in Owen Sound, this is Steve Bell. Spitfires, with a one-goal advantage, they lead the attack 2-1 after two. Ethan Garden and John McLaughlin scoring for the Spits. Wesley Royston has cashed in for Owen Sound. Out of town, Sarnia trailing and Barrie 2-0 after two. Flint after two. On home ice, trailing the Sioux Greyhounds 3-2. And this afternoon, Saginaw got a goal from Dima Shilkin in overtime. They won in Brampton. North Bay lost in Brantford 6-3. Ottawa hammered Erie 6-1. Royston takes a run there at Svirchek, then goes over and punches him right in the gut. Nothing called. Went right over Wesley Royston and punched Svirchek right in the stomach. No call. Unbelievable. And the ref was standing right there watching it, shaking his head. Royston was mad because he tried to hit Svirchek 10 seconds ago, and Svirchek spun out of the way of the check, and he chops him again in the back of the legs. Puck is sent down into the North Bay end. And after that, Royston trying to dig it off the boards. Royston spun around in the play by Yakuševski. Atkinson trying to get to that loose puck. Puck sent right back in behind the Owen Sound net. John McLaughlin in the forecheck. McLaughlin back to the point to DeBruin. Jesse DeBruin passes off. Robinson unable to get much on the shot. Yakuševski takes a shot from Royston. They got that big fella in a trade last year from Erie. And that's why they brought him in. Big, solid power forward. He has the only goal here for Owen Sound as well tonight. Svirchek trying to take it away from him. Puck played out to center. Yakuševski skates it back in his own zone. He'll leave it for Jesse DeBruin. DeBruin just unable to connect on the pass to Bex McKeese. That's played by Franson to center. Franson to Pierce Bowie. Bowie met there by Connor Walton. Brown, good feed down the middle, gets it ahead to Caden Harvey. Harvey down and over the line, leaving it for Garden. Garden in front, McKeese. That shot went off the leg of Julian Brown over top of the Owen Sound net. Garden down in the far corner. McKeese trying to help him out on the play. It goes to Max DeLille. DeLille to Bowie. Walton breaks that up at center, gives it to Garden. Garden in over the line for Bex McKeese. McKeese trying to spin away from Pierce Bowie. Nice play, McKeese. Just unable to get the shot away. Puck sent back out to the Windsor line. On it is Jonathan Brown. Brown at center. Julian Brown bumps into McKeese. He's able to redirect it into the Owen Sound zone. It goes. Owen Sound tendered. Korovic has lost his goal stick. It's in at the side of the net. Now it's shoveled. Somebody had pushed it. It comes all the way back to the blue line. Spitz, see if they can take advantage of that. Spun around in front was Brocklehurst. Puck goes off the far boards, held in by Drake Graham. He'll leave it for Bergeron. Bergeron squeezed out by Pierce Bowie, and the puck is slipped in the air out near center. Bernat down inside Spitfire territory. Bernat all by himself. sends it off the boards. Puck held in at the line by Jake Crawford. Gets it in behind the net. Zarovsky on a wraparound trying to tuck it home. Bernat was right in the goal mouth as well, and Nulov able to keep it out. Did Zach come close?

Sean Costello will take the draw against Jake Crawford. Blocker side to Michael Newlove. Owen Sound wins the faceoff. Back it comes. Zerowski shot bounces off a skate towards the corner. That's played by Bernat for Crawford. Crawford met down on the near corner by Sean Costello. Back to the far point it goes. Crawford is there through a crowd. They try to roll it in front of the Windsor net. Puck played off the boards and down the ice. And it will be icing. Crawford goes back for it against the Spitz. Spitz tried to sneak a couple of fresh skaters on. The officials catch it, though, so fresh lineup changes here for Owen Sound. Not so for the Spitz. A couple of tens will take the draw, Costello and DeLille.

They chased Costello out of the faceoff dot. Now they let him come back in. So just give him a warning, evidently. From the faceoff, Owen Sound wins it again. I think the attack had been the better club. I'd have to check the stats on faceoffs tonight. That's where the Spits do miss. Anthony Cristoforo. Cristoforo missed last night's game and tonight's game as well. He's here on the road trip, but unable to go with an upper body injury. Sam Wattier did not make the trip. He

for Sphericek. This line's been good tonight for the Spitfires. That's just out of the reach of McLaughlin. McLaughlin rubbed out of the play by Nancy. Shot through a crowd. Yakushevsky in front. But it's covered up again by Korovic and Yakushevsky right in the doorstep. A couple of weeks from now, the attack will be down in Windsor to take on the Spits. And right after that, the Spitfires head back this way. It'll be a Saturday afternoon game on Halloween, if I'm not mistaken. Trick or treat here, Gray County style. Franson flips it high in the air, gloved and knocked down at center. McKeeson had it knocked away. Zerowski unable to get it back over in front, looking to find Vortman. Robinson for the Spitfire sends it in behind his own net. Puck taken there, played in front by Lisi. Lisi trying to send it back to the far side. That's a block that went off Bex McKeesh. McKeesh trying to find Hevusich, and it goes back into the Owen Sound zone. Julian Brown in behind his own net. Brown puts on the brakes, leaving it for Zerowski. Zerowski skates his way to center. It's knocked off the stick of Bergeron. Bergeron stays on it. He'll lift the backhand into the Owen Sound end. Back to get it is Franson. Plays it towards the corner. Zerowski there. Little reverse check. Bumping into Bergeron. Bergeron stays on it, though. Down into the corner. Bergeron in behind that Owen Sound net. Continues to work hard. Flipping it back to the line. Unable to hold it in with Jesse DeBruin. And DeBruin will skate back in his own zone. Attack making changes on the fly. Harvey redirects that into the Owen Sound end. They'll say he did not redirect it into the Owen Sound end. And now they do. So they'll face it off at center, I believe. Nope. Yes, they will face it off at center. There's going to be an icing, not an icing. Then they decide that he did touch it. So from the draw at center, puck goes to Elliot Arnett. Then played the rest of the way by Perdum. Back and behind the Spitfire net it goes. Puck bounces over to Connor Walton. He'll leave it for Jesse DeBruin. DeBruin bumped there by Atkinson, and the Spitfire is able to tip it off the stick of Sverchak at center. Back inside the Windsor zone. John Banks walks in. Shot right on. Stop made by Newlove on John Banks, who made a pretty little play inside the Windsor line to get open. Arnett gives it again to John Banks. Banks near the line. That's scooped out as far as center. Wow, John McLaughlin. Perdum takes a run at John McLaughlin and flattens him. We're going to get a penalty here on McLaughlin, but Perdum has to go as well. Absolutely, that's McLaughlin with the check, I believe, on Royston. But then Perdum took a run at John McLaughlin. So let's see what we get called here. It looks like it's coincidental minor penalties. McLaughlin for the Spits. And then Perdum for going back and basically cross-checking McLaughlin in the face. Went right back after him. So we'll play 4-on-4. From the face-off. So it's coincidental minors. Harry Nancy in over the Windsor line. Spitfires in transition, led by Caden Harvey. Harvey trying to cut back in front of the Owen Sound net. Can't get a shot away. Pierce Bowie drags him down. Robinson looks on as well, trying to come up with the puck, but in transition the other way come the attack. Led by Banks, a defenseman again, to Pierce Bowie. Bowie goes to the backhand, just can't get the shot off. Caden Harvey rubs him out in the corner. Spitz head the other way, led by Robinson. Garden trying to join him and make it a 2-on-1. Dumps it back to Caden Harvey. Harvey in tight. That shot went off Harry Nancy skating out the other side.

0: Four on four. DeLille in over the Spitfire line. Bouncing puck. Can't get the shot off, and the Spits head back the other way. Harvey's out of gas. Sends it to Jonathan Brown. Spits making changes here on the fly. Brown brings it down and over the Owen Sound line. Goes to the outside. Crawford chipped it off his stick. Leaving it now for Lucien Bernat. Bernat to the Windsor line. Plays it wide of the target. After that is Bex McKeesh. McKeesh had it knocked away by Zerowski. Walton in behind his own net for the Spitfires, battling for possession. Yakushevsky comes in to help out. Bernat played it off the boards, and it's sent just outside the line by McKeesh. Julian Brown to Bernat. Bernat gives it away, handed it away to McKeesh. Attack have to clear the zone, and they finally do. Spitz making a couple of changes. Brown parks in behind the Windsor net. Jonathan Brown, as opposed to Julian Brown, the attack. Michael Svercek works his way to center now with some speed. Svercek taken down in the corner by Julian Brown. That's a chipped off a skate. Shot by Bergeron, went off a stick just wide. The penalized players return. It's back to 5-on-5 hockey. Out near center, Svercek able to leave it now for Drake Graham. Graham will knock it into the Owen Sound end. Bergeron in the corner, rubbed out of the play by Arnett. McLaughlin centers. Svercek can't get the shot away. And it's sent back and over the Windsor line. Shot just wide of the target. A pileup down in front of that Windsor net. But the Spits able to hold it out. Take a little break here. Spits 2, Owen Sound 1 on AM 800.
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0: Spitfires 2, the Owen Sound attack 1. Barry scored 2 more. It's now 4-0 Barry over the Sarnia Sting. 12:20 to go here in this third period. Brocklehurst works his way to center, knocks it into the Owen Sound end. The goaltender, Korovic, played it off the far boards himself. Back for John Banks. Have usage up front right now along with Costello and Brocklehurst for the Spitfires. John Banks out of his own zone. Skates his way into neutral territory, flips it into the Windsor end. It's gloved by Michael Newlove, and he'll hold on to it. Been physical. It's also been pretty chippy and a lot of talking going on out there. But these clubs, as I mentioned, will play each other a couple of more times in the next 2 to 3 weeks. Harvey and Bowie take the face off. Blocker side of Newlove. From the draw, Jonathan Brown, that is, getting it to Walton. Walton swings it off the boards to Bex McKeesh. McKeesh trying to tap it in over the Owen Sound line, but Caden Bell was there, gives it back to DeLille. Max DeLille, guarded by McKeesh, getting it though off the skate of Harry Nancy. Nancy in behind the Windsor net. McKeesh trying to come out of there with it. McKeesh up on the right side. Caden Harvey will chase that down, knocks it away from Bell, spits in the middle of a change. Fresh troops jump on in the form of Yankuszewski, Svercek, and John McLaughlin. McLaughlin bumped by DeLille just outside the Windsor blue line, but McLaughlin

McLaughlin able to get it ahead to Svirchek. Yakuševski trying to cut to the front of the net. Gives it back to McLaughlin. McLaughlin hammered to the ice and knocked down in front. Brown back in his own zone for the Spitz. Leaving it for Andrew Robinson. Robinson in over the own sound line. Yakuševski played it away from Pierce Bowie. Crawford in the corner, bumped there by John McLaughlin. Crawford in behind the Owen Sound net. Back out near center. DeLille leaving it now for Crawford. Crawford on the left side. Good stick there by Svirchek to break it up. Would have been offside at any rate. Yakuševski down the left side. Played it just in over the Owen Sound line. Out near center it goes. Zerowski can't get to it. It's Robinson back at his own end for the Spitfires. That center to Costello. Costello given a bump there by Julian Brown. Puck goes bouncing off of Bergeron. Bergeron tips it away from Royston. Costello down and over the line to Bergeron. Bergeron as far as the Owen Sound line, but Zerowski with speed the other way. Trying to get in around Walton. Good stick by Walton to knock it away from him. Bergeron at center. He's hammered by Royston right in front of the Windsor bench. Then Brown goes over, gives an extra little cross check to Costello. It is getting nasty. Shots by the way in the Tim Campbell shot clock. The Spitz only have two here in the third. Owen Sound has four. The total shots 31-18 Spitz. Garden, McKeesh, and have Usage out there for the Spitz right now. Garden gets waved out of the dot, so McKeesh will take the face off against Atkinson. From the draw, puck is chipped all the way back near the Windsor line by Cam Merrick. It's played into the Windsor zone. It'll be icing against the attack.

Coach Walters goes right back to the McLaughlin Yakushevsky line, but he's got Harvey out there on the other unit. Not sure if anything happened to Sturchek on that last shift or not. Walton able to pinch into the play and bump into Perdum. Puck played near the Spitfire line, chopped at by Atkinson. That goes off McLaughlin. Vortman down in the far corner in Spitfire territory. That's a Cam Merrick trying to come up with the loose puck. The Spitfire is able to get a hold of it, though. Walton looking for Caden Harvey. Harvey with the bouncing puck at center, played it away from Franson in over the Windsor line. McLaughlin had it knocked away. Vertman shot right on. Blocker save made by Newlove. Spence trying to get it out of there. Vortman off a skate, getting it back towards Franson. Franson shot right on, and it's gloved and covered up. Now more pushing and shoving down in front of that. Yankoshevsky involved again. That's Perdum. Perdum's been itching to get into it all night long by the look of it. Don't think we'll get any calls out of that skirmish. Coach just must be jungling the lines a little bit here.

for Dumb, and Kate and Harvey end up with penalties. So it's a four-on-four situation. Face-off in the Spitfire end. McKeesh and Garden are the Windsor forwards. DeLille and Bowie up front for Owen Sound. Coincidental on sportsmanlike conduct penalties. DeLille in front. That's a little shoving there with the goaltender Newlove. Here's Bex McKeesh spinning his way at center and Ethan Garden. Garden trying to jump in around Harry Nancy. Just can't tuck it home on the doorstep. Robinson there as well. But the goaltender is able to come up. Korovic puts a mitt on it and holds on as Ethan Garden comes close along with Robinson. Svercek now comes out and he'll be joined up front. By Ty Bergeron. From the faceoff, Bergeron trying to go right to the net with it. It goes to Julian Brown. Brown parks in behind the Owen Sound net. He's got Crawford with him on the left side. Zarofsky on the right. Brown, out of his own zone for the attack. Skates his way to center. Now jumps inside Windsor territory. The shot partially blocked off a skate. Unable to tuck it home. A good chance there for Crawford. And the puck winds up being tipped off the glass and out.

Face off deep in the Windsor's zone. 8:24 remaining here in the third. McLaughlin on the draw against Crawford. Crawford trying to play it off the boards. It goes to Yakushevsky. Yakushevsky trying to dart his way back in behind the Windsor net. The kid is a player. Yakushevsky. Puck tapped off his stick. He continues on down into the Owen Sound zone on the forecheck. Bernat is there. Bernat swings it in behind his own net. Back to cover up on that is Crawford. Crawford in his own zone. That pass goes to Zerowski on the right side. Bernat in over the Windsor line. Good bump along the boards thrown there by Walton on Julian Brown. Into the near corner, Zerowski. Walton bumps into him. He'll leave it for Jonathan Brown. Jonathan Brown of the Spitfires out at center. Yakushevsky leaving it for Connor Walton. Walton back to John McLaughlin. McLaughlin shot blocked. It bounces off a leg in front. Zerowski heads the other way for the attack. Inside Spitfire territory. Dropping it off for John Banks. Banks trying to go in around Jonathan Brown. Banks back to Vortman. Vortman shot bounces off Walton and comes all the way back out to center. Penalized players, Prudhomme and Harvey stepping back on. Vortman into the Windsor zone. That's as far as he goes. Connor Walton in his own end. Knocks it out near center. Caden Bell had it knocked away by McKeesh. It goes right back to Walton. He'll leave it for Jonathan Brown. Brown from deep in his own end. Gains a little bit of room, able to pull away from Lisi. Long pass, it goes to McKeesh. McKeesh able to knock it the rest of the way into the Owen Sound end. Spitz making a couple of changes here on the go. Back in behind his own net goes Vortman. Bergeron tangled up in front. That's Royston down the right side. He'll snap it off the high glass. Takes a strange hop off the stanchion, and Newlove had to be careful to get back into possession. Spicer swings it off the end boards. He'll leave it now for Robinson. Robinson hammered to the ice. Good, clean, open ice check that time by Royston to knock down Robinson. Costello down into the near corner. Back to the line. Robinson moves it over towards Spicer. Spicer shot through a crowd. Bouncing around in front. Puck held in at the line. Spicer again through a crowd. That shot right on as well by Grady Spicer. And covering up on it is Korovic. Two good shots by Grady Spicer, both right on target.

0: Sarnia has scored. But so has Barry. It's now the Colts leading the Stings. Sarnia scored again. 5-2. Barry on top in that game. Here it's 2-1 Spitz. Robinson in his own end for the Spitfires gives it to Jonathan Brown. Brown trying to find John McLaughlin. McLaughlin wins a race for the puck in behind that Owen Sound net. McLaughlin fell down to the play. Back up again. Pierce Bowie is there. Bowie then lost it to Havusich. Hamza Havusich for the Spitfires working hard down in the Owen Sound zone. That's held in by Jonathan Brown. Brown waits, holds on, trying to find an opening. Nancy can't block it. Brown still with it. Dishes off into the corner to Yakishevsky. Yakishevsky can't get to it, and Pierce Bowie comes to center to Nancy. Nancy trying to get in around Jonathan Brown. That's intercepted by Robinson. He'll play it down the ice, and icing against the Spitz. 5:16 to go in the third. Spitz 2. Owen Sound 1, and you're listening to Windsor Spitfire Hockey on AM 800.
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0: One. Face off down in the Spitfire zone. Jonathan Brown leaving it for Robinson. Yakishevsky to knocked away by Caden Bell. Bell trying to work his way down into the near corner. McLaughlin stays right with him. McLaughlin to the line. Not out. Held in by Perdom, and his shot right on, and it's in the glove of Michael Newlove. Spitz now get a chance to get fresh players out. Faceoff will come to the catching side of Newlove. Atkinson wins the faceoff. Garden trying to stay right with that puck, though. To the line, held in by Caden Bell. Low shot right on. Newlove made the save. He'll leave it for Jonathan Brown. Atkinson into the forecheck for Owen Sound. That's a scoop tie in the air. Racing after it is Bex McKeesh. McKeesh makes a move in behind the Owen Sound net. McKeesh still with it. In front, just unable to work it free to Caden Harvey. Royston back out as far as center for the attack. Royston makes a couple of moves, lifts it into the Spitfire zone. Just got his way to center, very close to an icing on that. Franson back at his own line. Ethan Garden looking to knock it away from Julian Brown. Harvey just unable to get there in time, and it's Atkinson for the attack at center. That's offside. Not one, but two Owen Sound players in ahead of the play. Skills competition Thursday night. It's going to be a lot of fun at the WFCU Center. 6:30 until 8. Open to the public, free of charge. Find out who the fastest player is, who has the hardest shot. I mentioned it's free, but you're asked to make a nice little donation, whatever you can afford, to the Soup Shack in downtown Windsor. The next game for the Spitz will be Saturday night, a week from tonight, at home against Oshawa. Puck is sent down deep into the Owen Sound end, off the boards. Brocklehurst in the corner, trying to leave it there for Bergeron. He had it tapped off his stick. And it's played by Franson out at center to Bernat. Bernat inside the Spitfire line, and it knocked away by De Bruin. A backhand, it goes wide of the net. Bergeron chasing after it. He tipped it away from Zerowski. Spitz making a couple of changes on the back end. Robinson jumps on. McLaughlin rubbed out of the play by Julian Brown. Brown in his own zone, had it tapped out as far as center. Robinson will fire it for the Spitfires right back into the Owen Sound end. Spitz again getting fresh players out. Svercek goes after it down in the far corner. Svercek ducks under the way of a check in front. Svercek turns, just can't get it a hold. He bangs it in. It's knocked in, and Svercek cashes in for the Spitfires on that loose puck. He tried the first time, he got it right back, and this time lifts it home. That's a big goal last night. He felt a little bit left out as the other two imports, Yankoshevsky and McKee, scored. He did not, but he's got one now, and it is a huge goal for the Spits. Svercek took the bump initially from the big, tough defenseman, Julian Brown, but he just kept on going, and 16:42, the time of the Spitfire goal. Svercek from John McLaughlin, and the Spits on top here, 3-1. Ethan Garden trying to flip it over towards Bex McKeesh. McKeesh ducks underneath the check from Caden Bell and takes a bump there from Pierce Bowie. We'll soon keep our eyes on the Owen Sound tender, Korovic, to see if and when they yank him. Puck is sent down deep into the Spitfire zone. New Love, the goalie, played it off the boards. Harvey tips it the rest of the way, just into the Owen Sound zone. Not enough for icing. Spets get five fresh players out. Caden Bell skates for Owen Sound to center. Had it knocked away by Svercek. Svercek able to poke it down and over the Owen Sound line. It goes to Yakushevsky. Yakushevsky trying to leave it there for McLaughlin. McLaughlin takes a bit of a late hit from DeLille. Puck stays in the Owen Sound zone. Svercek in along the end boards, trying to find somebody open. Send it back to the point. Brown will go back for it. Svercek on the left side to Andrew Robinson. Robinson dumps it in off the high glass. Bounces off the boards to Julian Brown. Brown in behind his own net, leaving it for Royston. Royston had it knocked away. McLaughlin flipped it right back in again. Spitz with some great forechecking in here. Yakushevsky there trying to knock it away from Julian Brown. Brown skates his way in over the Spitfire line, trying to barge his way through in a bouncing puck. It's played by Robinson off the boards, held in though by Atkinson. Off a skate it goes. Royston had it knocked away, and McKeesh able to tip it back down into the Owen Sound zone, racing after it. Yakushevsky scores! Into the empty net. Yakushevsky, what a beautiful play. And the Spitfires make it 4-1. Oh, what a talented player he is. Bogdan Yakushevsky make a little move over the line. The net was wide open. Korovic got stranded in no man's land out beyond the hash marks, and Yak made him pay. .1831, the time of the goal by Bogdan Yakushevsky. .1831, the time of the Yakushevsky goal. Merrick sends it deep into the Windsor zone. Newlove fires it around off the glass to Bergeron. Bergeron tipping it out near center. Brocklehurst here for the Spits. Played it away from Lisi. Just backing over the Owen Sound line with a minute to go. Spitz just doing some great forechecking. Costello up front right now along with Havusich and Svercek. Zerowski near his own line. Gives it back again down the middle. That's played by Lisi. Wide of the Windsor net. Back to get it is Drake Graham. Graham hammered in along the end boards. Puck held in at the far side. That's a chance to get it in front from Dylan Atkinson. Spicer tips it back into the neutral zone. Cernak is there. That's a knocked off the stick of Havusich and played right in at the Owen Sound net. Covered up by Korovic. Stay with us right after the game. We'll recap the scoring, bring you the AmeriLaser Eye Center 3 stars, and take a final swing around the league for Kipping Tire. Face off in the Owen Sound zone. Costello Looking to leave it for Bex McKeesh, however. It's played in behind the net by Caden Bell. Bell leaving it for Franson. Franson skates his way to center. Knocks it down deep into the Windsor end. Trying to charge in after it. Drake Graham is there. That's sent off the board. Spitfires out of their own zone. Played by Jesse DeBruin in over the line. McKeesh turned around by Royston. And the Spitfires come in here to Owen Sound. There's a late bump. Royston with a dirty play. Late to go back and step into Brocklehurst. He's only about a foot taller and likely 30 pounds heavier at least, but Spitz, they beat it. See you later. And head the other way. Spitz, 4. Owen Sound, 1. That's our final. We'll come back and wrap it up in a moment on AM 800.
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0: Here at Owen Sound, Spitfires have defeated the attack 4-1. And outshoot them 38-21. Ethan Garden in the opening period from Harvey and Robinson at 15:09. 1-0 Windsor after one. Shots were 12-6, Spitz in the first. John McLaughlin, 18 seconds into the second period. That turned out to be the game winner. Brown and Yakushevsky assisting. 2-1, Spitz. Wesley Royston got the only attack goal and a rebound at 18:08 of the second from Pridham. And it was 2-1 Windsor. In the third period, Michael Svercek from John McLaughlin at 16:42, and then Bogdan Yakushevsky from Jonathan Brown at 18:31. The final shots, 38-21. Windsor Spitz win it 4-1. I'll come back with the three stars in just a moment. 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
22: 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And now, here are the three stars of the game.
0: Time now for the Amara Laser Eye Center three stars. You can change the way you see the world with Amara, the official laser eye institute of the Spitz. Jonathan Brown, the third star here tonight, logged a lot of ice time in the back end, had two assists for the Spitz, and he is your third star. The goaltender, Maxim Korovic, the second star, not exactly sure about that selection. I don't believe I would have picked the Owen Sound tender. Made a bit of a gaff on that fourth goal, but at any rate, he is named the second star. The game's number one star for the goal and an assist, John McLaughlin. Several other Spitz, including, in fact, all three of the import picks played well. Bex McKeesh, and in particular, both Yakushevsky and Svercek, who had goals. Again, the three stars, John McLaughlin, Korovic, and Jonathan Brown. I'll take a final swing around the league right after this for Kipping Tire on AM 800.
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0: Back here at the Bayshore and on Sound, Spitfires 4 and the Attack 1. That's our final out of town this afternoon. Ottawa crushed Erie 6-1. Saginaw got a goal from Adema Zhilkin in overtime to sink Brampton 3-2. In Brantford, the Bulldogs 6-3 winners over North Bay. The Sioux Greyhounds have won in Flint tonight 3-2. Sarnia in the third, or in the third now. It's the Sting trailing 5-2 against the Colts over in Barrie. Reminder, the Spits next game, they've got the skills competition on Thursday night, the next game for the Spits, a week from tonight on home ice. And yes, the opposition, it should be a pretty good game, the Oshawa Generals in town. Hopefully you enjoyed this one, the final again, the Spitfires 4 and the Attack 1. From Owen Sound, this is Beller saying so long and good night, everybody.
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2: We're going to learn how Paul St-Pierre Plamondon got his nickname PSPP and what he thinks of it and what his mom and his wife think of it. But first, I asked him the question. It was striking me that he was talking about a referendum like it was no big deal. I'm just wondering if you remember how divisive and how what an awful time that was in 95.
4: Yeah, and look at those past 6 years under my leadership at the Parti Québécois, and look at the current situation. We're not at all in that era. And I think the relationships between Francos and Anglos are very different. And, I mean, we'll have several occasions to discuss whether we form a new country or not. But my understanding of the context, because your question was, why are there more Anglophones voting PQ, you think? And I think...
2: No, I didn't say why there are more. I said, why do you think there will be more? You were the one who said that. You said that. You said that.
4: I know for a fact that it's not a tsunami, but there are more Anglos voting PQ. And the reason for that is just that fear takes less space and cooperation and dialogue is much better than what you describe of the 95 era. So societies, they evolve and they change. And I think this is a good change in the way our social dialogue is built today.
2: I was speaking with PQ leader Paul St-Pierre Plamondon. They always call you PSPP. I wondered about the nickname because I see it on your campaign posters now that actually says PSPP. So when did this become your actually official moniker?
4: Oh, you'll think it's funny. So it comes from Vincent Marissal.
2: Yeah.
4: Who's the former elected member of parliament in Rosemont, who almost made it in our team this election. It didn't work, as you know. But Vincent Marissal was journalist at La Presse, and he just wrote a piece saying PSPP, just using it as if it was normal, and it just stuck.
2: And that's where it stuck. And
4: yeah,
2: do you like it? Does your wife like it?
4: No, nobody likes it, but it comes from my mother. She decided that Saint-Pierre was very important in terms of equality between women and men.
2: Yeah.
4: And at the end of the day, the name doesn't fit on a credit card. So,
2: it's so true.
4: At some point, you're just, okay, PSPP it is, and if you want to call me Pierre-Paul, I'll take it as well, even though it's not my name.
2: That's
4: sometimes
2: right.
4: Also people don't call me by my name. They switch. They say Pierre Saint-Luc, Pierre-Paul, Paul Saint-Chose. I have to deal with that, but it's been the case for so many years, I don't even notice anymore.
2: That's so funny. Just wait till your kids are trying to decide what they're going to call themselves.
4: No. I've taken out
2: just Plamondon.
4: The Saint-Pierre, and they're all Plamondon.
2: Okay. Monsieur Plamondon, thank you very much for taking the time to speak with us today. And I can tell you, if you lower my taxes, then you'll have my vote. But
4: We're reimbursing taxes, abolishing taxes, one of which...
2: Abolishing taxes altogether? That'd be fantastic.
4: Exactly. But on gas, so we're bringing the gas 7 cents lower by taking out taxes.
2: Mm-hmm.
4: And we're also abolishing the tax on used goods. So for somebody who wants to buy a car that is used, that is not brand new, there'll be no tax anymore, and that's a 10% difference. So if you're buying a $30,000 car, it's a $3,000 in your pocket. So there's a few measures like that we've done, knowing that it's pretty hard to come at the end of the month and pay all the bills. So we've made an effort, and it entails that we're going to be very determined to reduce the size of the bureaucracy and reduce the number of people dealing with over-regulation. It's the only path, we think, to trying to help people by lowering a few of the taxes so that they get a bit breathing air.
2: Well, we had François Legault in here before he got elected, and that was the last time he came. So I hope that if you do win on the 5th, that you'll at least return and talk to us again.
4: Oh, I've been on CGD on several occasions. I'll be glad to do it again.
2: Okay. That is PQ leader Paul St-Pierre Plamondon. Kenny Bodanis is a broadcaster and a documentary filmmaker. He is the man behind the series on Crave, Toujours Canadien. Tells a great story this time around about David Desharnais and how tough it was to finally make the NHL. This was a guy who was overlooked at almost every level.
4: He was not only overlooked, but he was told not to bother. He was always small. He's still small.
2: Wow.
4: And every level he showed up, from peewee to midget. So yeah, I mean, he can skate, but don't bother. You're never going to make it. That was the line.
2: Isn't that wild? So what happened? Tell me about his journey to the Montreal Canadiens.
4: You know what? It's I've always been fascinated by the concept of sort of resilience and stick-to-itiveness, how there are some people who, when they're told no, as David says in the doc, he goes, it gave me motivation to say, watch what I can do, I'll be back tomorrow. And that's all it was. And with huge amounts of family support, there was no one coach in particular, maybe Guy Boucher, but he talks so much about how when he failed at a certain level, he'd call his sister in tears. And she says, well, you have a decision to make. You could either try to stick it out and do the best you can, or you can come home and, you know, we'll find a way. And he's like, all right, you know what? I'll stick it out. I'll just show them what I can do and hope. And that went on and on and on, until he finally made his way to the Hamilton Bulldogs. And there he said, okay, I'm in the American Hockey League. I'm one step away. And even then, he got sent to the East Coast League instead, and he stuck with it. He won the championship there, came back, and then finally he had an opening. One day in Pittsburgh, they were looking for somebody to fill in, and he got called up. And here's this little guy who along the way had also discovered somebody named Max Pacioretty, who really helped his career. And he made it.
2: So he 5'7". That's like a midget for the NHL, is it not?
4: Yes, and what's funny is I asked him. I said, "So how tall are you?" And you'll see in the doc, and he goes 5'7", and then he lets out a bit of a smirk. And you know how when people ask, you're always a little taller, you're always a little lighter, and you always drink a little less than you do in real life.
2: So he's basically 5'7", 175 pounds.
4: Exactly. Yeah, exactly. A little guy. Stout, powerful guy.
2: Really? So how was his career?
4: His career was good. His best year was 60 points with the Canadiens when he was paired with Max Pacioretty. They sent, I did some research, they spent about 80% of their time together as line mates with Montreal Canadiens, and they definitely did their best when they played together. He had one career slump. The big, it's a really touching part of the doc, actually, because he signs a big contract for, I think it was 4 years, $16 million. Anyway, a lot of money.
2: Yeah.
4: And the following year, he starts the next season with about four, five, six games where he can't put the puck in the net, and everybody is just on him, including the mayor, Denis Coderre, at the time, who tweeted that maybe we should be sending him a one-way ticket to Hamilton five games into the season.
2: Are you kidding me? I don't remember that. That's awful.
4: Yeah, it's horrible. And Denis Coderre, in his way that he was, sort of blustered and says, well, I'm a Canadiens fan first and foremost, and I'm not going to change who I am because of the mayor. And we spoke to his whole family, including his mom, who's just a charmer. And she's like, the mayor teasing my son. Well, maybe you can come play in his place, Mr. Mayor. And that just provided fuel for the fire. And Max Pacioretty also talks in the doc about that was completely unnecessary. And it just said, look, put us back on a line together, because Terry had pulled him off. He goes, and we'll show them what we can do. They went back on a line together. And I think in that one game, they had 6 points. And that was the end of that.
2: So it's just, I guess it's such so interesting to see, you know, the human side of a hockey player, and just how the criticism can affect them.
4: Yeah, that's always because, I mean, I enjoy hockey and I enjoy sports, but at my heart, I'm not a sports fan. I'm interested in the human stories.
2: Yeah.
4: And it's really that when you talk to him, you forget about, you know, you ask him when you're going through that slump, what was it like? And he said, it's horrible. He goes, you think you're never going to play a game again? You think you're never going to score a goal again? You hear everything people say, and despite how much you try to ignore what's printed about you or online, you hit to see it in the restaurants, and you see, you know, RDS or TSN is hanging from the TV at the casual sport, and you see your name go by, and it's horrible. It really is. It can be quite depressing as a player if you're not doing well.
2: What's David,
4: especially when you get paid?
2: What's David Desharnais doing now?
4: That's a good question. When I went to go meet him the first time, he was playing indoor golf with his uncle. So he's smacking a golf ball at a screen, doing quite well, mind you. But he seems to be just enjoying life. The way he puts it, he's not that far off from retirement. He has two kids, so we all know what that's like. They're relatively young. And I think he's just taking a breather and giving himself some time to figure out what he wants to do with the rest of his life, because he's young, right? He's not 65.
2: Yeah,
4: so there we go.
2: Documentary filmmaker Kenny Bodanis coming up next. Speaking of the Montreal Canadiens, why would you leave a dream job like this? Broadcaster Francois Gagnon. I'm Andrew Carter in Montreal on the iHeartRadio Talk Network.
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31: And now the forecast from the AM 800 Weather Center. Clear this evening with fog patches developing overnight down to 7 or 45 for the low. Fog lifting tomorrow morning, then a mix of sun and cloud with a slight chance of showers into the early afternoon, high 21 or 70 for the day. Clear tomorrow evening down to 7 or 45. Sunshine expected on Monday up to 17 or 63 and a high 17 or 63 Tuesday under a mix of sun and cloud.
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2: You often saw this man alongside Pierre Rudd, RDS broadcast, which are so popular in this province, even with Anglophones. François Gagnon announced that he is retiring from his job as an analyst for the Habs. You know, François, you're retiring, but you're not, you know, stopping to watch hockey, I assume.
9: No.
2: Right?
9: No, I won't. I mean, you can take the guy out of hockey, but you will never be able to take hockey out of the guy. So, no, at least for, a few years in the near future, I'll be sitting down in front of the TV screen and watching the games. And I already advised the Montreal Canadiens that, don't know if every week I'll be there, but reserve my seat at the Bell Center because I will miss the press box so much that, a few times I will show up and just go and watch the game. The only way I can really watch a game is sitting in the press box and looking over at the action.
2: Now, for many people, this would be an absolute dream job. Why are you retiring? You're not old.
9: I'm not old, but I worked 40 years in this job. And even though I loved every second of it, my buddy's been telling me for the last year, well, you work 40 years, but on my side, you made me work for 60 or 65 years because I was working a lot.
2: Yeah.
9: And I was working with passion, and I was putting that in front of everything else. And you're right. I mean, I could have continued. I had an offer for this year to go year by year from now on. And as you mentioned, I mean, this team's going to be interesting to watch.
2: Oh, no kidding.
9: It's more than interesting to watch. I mean, last year was unbelievable. But, you know, when do you say, okay, it's enough? And you do another one, and then you say, okay, well, next year they will have a real chance to win the cup if they don't do it this year. So it will not stop. And after that, I gave the comparison. I said, well, I'll wait for Sidney Crosby to retire, and I'll wait for all those young kids that came after him to retire. And at the end, I will be old, and I won't be able to enjoy life. So that's why I decided to quit this year while I'm still, having fun at it and making sure that maybe you can leave a little bit too soon.
2: Yeah,
9: but I'd rather do that than to leave a little bit too late. And that, for me, was the main reason why I decided that this was the time.
2: We're talking with veteran sports journalist François Gagnon, who is retiring. Now, how much fun is it to watch a hockey game without having to work it?
9: I will be able to tell you that in a few weeks, but for so many years, I never watched a game as a fan.
2: Right.
9: I was watching it as a reporter. So I always had a notepad next to me. I have my little way to watch games, and I note this thing and that thing. And, you know, you would watch a game and you put more emphasis on some part of the game. I do it too. Nobody does it exactly the same way. So, the people that are watching a game with me would tell you that it's a nightmare to watch with me because when people are just yelling and screaming because something excited happened, I would say, well, you've missed the three or five bad plays that they did before. And, it's going to take me a while to watch a game and just say, enjoy the moment. And I hope it will happen because it's a wonderful game, and this team's going to be really interesting to watch, as I said.
2: François, how did you make the transition? I know you started off your career in radio as a reporter. So how'd you make the transition to sports?
9: It was my dream.
2: Yeah.
9: And when I was a kid in Quebec City, the dad of one of my closest friends was doing that job, and he was writing in Le Journal de Québec. He was doing the late sportscast on TV, and he was doing the morning sportscast on radio. And I was watching him, and I said, damn, this is what I want to do when I'll be a grown up. And so he told me, well, start wherever you can, and you won't probably do sports at first. And try and try and try and make sure that when the door will open, put your feet into it, put your shoulder after that into it, and push it around and make sure you're going to get it. And that's exactly what I did. In 86, when I first footstepped my first footstep in a radio station, I was just, you know, behind the desk and putting on the commercials. I was doing la mise en onde, as we say in French.
2: Yeah.
9: And then they missed somebody to do a newscast and some forecast, you know, every I was working for Télémédia at that time. Remember, they had at 25 of the hour always the forecast, and I was doing that, and they said, I'm missing somebody for this next morning, tomorrow morning. I said, I was raising my ass. I'll do it.
2: Yeah.
9: And at some point, I was able to get up where I wanted to be in sports after roughly 10 years doing the cop desk at the radio station and at Le Droit newspaper, which was my real job, first job in print.
2: Yeah, that's what I guess a lot of people starting now don't understand, that one way to get ahead is just to say yes to absolutely everything that's ever asked of you.
9: And make sure that you, every step forward you make, you don't make five backwards.
2: Yeah,
9: You know, little by little, and make sure that you're on solid ground every time to make sure that not only you get confidence from your boss, but you get confident at what you do too. And you know, I went to Algonquin College in Ottawa, and we learned all the basic things, but technically, it was not like doing all the stuff in front of the camera, even though we were doing a little bit, but it

0: do that instead of doing the lights and the camera.
1: And plus, you're so handsome, Francois. That's the what do you think? Are we going to win the cup this year? Final question.
0: I think they'll be fighting for the cup. I think that the Canadians now are no longer a team that might get to the playoff. It's the team that have to be in the playoff when you consider how strong they are. And the nicest thing for the Montreal Canadiens fans is that the nucleus of the team is so young that if it's not this year or next year, for the next 3, 4, 5, 7 years, this team will be not only in the mix, but will be a team that everybody will watch and follow and say at the start of the season, you know what? This time it could be real and the cup could go back up north and in Montreal all those years after the last Stanley Cup parade in Montreal in 1993.
1: Francois, congratulations on a great career and wish you all the best of luck. Thanks for your time. Appreciate it.
0: Merci beaucoup, Andrew. Thank you very much. And I was always blessed because I was able to go on the Anglophone side of the market in Montreal with CTV, with your colleagues at TSN, and to be here with you this morning. Is a nice way for me to say goodbye to everybody.
1: All right. That's nice, you know, somebody leaving at the top of their game. I like that notion. That's Francois Gagnon, retiring from RDS. Anthony DiBiasio working hard at Master Control. He does all the heavy lifting. Kira Yeager is producer of The Andrew Carter Show, responsible for great guests like boxing legend Russ Anver, Dave Faber of Faber Drive, Paul St-Pierre Plamondon, the man that may be your next Premier Ministre, filmmaker Kenny Bodanis, and of course, Francois Gagnon. I'm Andrew Carter in Montreal on the iHeartRadio Talk Network.
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7: From the National Newsroom of the Canadian Press, I'm John Kennedy. The U.S. Coast Guard is searching for an Ontario air ambulance carrying 6 people that has gone missing off the coast of the United States. Clarence Togaretz is the operation manager for Hamilton-based Latitude Air Ambulance and told the Canadian Press that the missing aircraft was transporting a patient and their family member from Bermuda to Boston with 4 Canadian crew members aboard.
8: Currently, their search and rescue efforts are active with the U.S. Coast Guard, some law enforcement agencies, and search and rescue teams. And that's all we know. We have not had any updates at all from anybody.
7: The Coast Guard says the air and ground crews are searching for the plane off the coast of Nantucket, southeast of Boston. A defendant is saying sorry to former UBC professor days before a defamation trial is set to start. Stephen Galloway sued numerous people in 2018, alleging he was defamed with false sexual assault allegations. Chelsea Rooney's statement says she regrets being involved in collecting complaints in an attempt to build a case against him. A Fly Dubai pilot describes being attacked with the cockpit's crash axe on an Israel-bound flight that nearly crashed on Wednesday as he recovers from the ordeal. Captain Smit Machar says his co-pilot said he wanted to pray before attacking him from behind in the cockpit of the plane.
9: I pushed against everything. I gave everything that I had.
6: and just went for the door and opened the door and

0: thankfully people were waiting to pounce back.
1: Officials say one of the passengers pulled the controls to steady the plane until a third pilot took over and safely landed the plane in Saudi Arabia. A Jewish community in Ontario is dealing with another disturbing incident not long after a targeted shooting at a local synagogue. Police in Belleville are investigating the posting of alleged anti-Semitic flyers distributed around the Sons of Jacob Synagogue late this week. The president of the House of Worship said yesterday four different flyers were found accusing Jewish people of a number of things. The two largest parties seeking leadership in British Columbia campaigned in the Okanagan yesterday, talking about fire safety and the high cost of groceries. Interim Conservative Party leader Lauren Dirksen promised to spend $500 million on a fleet of Crown-owned water bombers and cutting-edge technology, including artificial intelligence, to fight the growing threat of wildfires in the province if elected. NDP leader David Eby stood outside a Kelowna grocery store to announce additional plans to improve affordability by capping prices on certain staple grocery items. A new study is showing people can suffer from sleep apnea for years or even decades without realizing. ABC News medical contributor and pediatrician Dr. Alok Patel has more.
2: The average age of diagnosis was 55. Over half of these people had hypertension. Above 60, if you have sleep apnea, you're increasing your risk of many chronic illnesses, including stroke and heart disease.
1: This is the Canadian Press. In sports, Kawhi Leonard was held out of the Toronto Raptors lineup for the first preseason game tonight. The Raptors face Miami in the first NBA game in Quebec City. After leaving Toronto for the LA Clippers, he was traded back to Toronto this summer and signed a two-year extension. Montreal Canadiens defenseman Lyle Odelein has died at the age of 58. He helped the Canadiens win the Stanley Cup in 1993, which was the last year a Canadian club won an NHL title. The Pittsburgh Post-Gazette reported Odelein died of a heart attack. Jacob Schaffelberg scored two first-half goals for the Canadian men's soccer team in the 2-0 win over Peru in Montreal. It was Canada's second victory of the international break after a 1-0 win over Chile in Toronto. Canadians conclude their three-match window on Tuesday against the United States in St. Paul, Minnesota. From the Canadian Press, I'm John Kennedy.
3: Hey, good evening. It's Dan, and this is Here and Now, local music every Saturday night at 10 o'clock, and we've got a great show lined up for you. Putting this together, I kept thinking, I got to play this. I don't think I left myself a whole lot of time to talk, so I'm not going to talk all that much. But listen, Chrissy Cochran, no stranger to the show, she's doing an album release party. She's releasing some new music, Firesign, October 9th. At Meteor. Brooke McKenna going to be opening up for her. Check this show out. Chrissy Cochran is just so unbelievably talented, and I'm pumped for the new music. She's especially inspired lately as well. Just my own personal observation. This is Chrissy Cochran right now. Kicking off tonight's show, it's Black Wasp on Here and Now.

Gardens right there with Word Lines. Very talented musician, Brendan Scott Friel. It's Dan McDonald. This is Here and Now, local music out of Windsor and Detroit. Big show lined up for you. Some live music recorded right in Leamington from Billy Raful. Olinda on the way. Riverside Drive on the way. Willowbrook and Compliments coming up. Right now, this is the latest from Max Marshall. It's Integrity Dig on Here and Now.

0: 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Ontario is getting you there faster and easier. 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
18: And now the forecast from the AM 800 Weather Center. For this evening, a clear sky with fog patches developing overnight, down to 7 or 45 for the low. Tomorrow, fog lifting in the morning, then a mix of sun and cloud, slight chance of showers into the early afternoon, high 21 or 70 for the day. Tomorrow evening, clear sky down to 7 or 45, Monday sunshine up to 17 or 63, and for your Tuesday, a mix of sun and cloud and a high 17 or 63.
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Paul Kedarian with Love Finds a Way. He's been sending me music, and every single song is fantastic. A lot of emotion. I got to meet him back in the summer. I was doing an event with 89X, and Paul was there, and very cool to meet him. Big fan of his music, Love Finds a Way. It's Dan. This is Here and Now. I'm going to play a song right now. It's live, and I think this one is extra meaningful for us here in Windsor, Detroit, with the bridge, the Gordie Howe International Bridge, as a symbol. This is Billy Raful, When I Cross That River, live from Leamington on Here and Now. The most

0: It's Saturday Night Live, the iconic comedy series with all the laughs, surprises, and... Oh.
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Olinda, doing shows on both sides of the border. That was World Within. Before that, Sasha Jordan Appler, a great filmmaker as well, with American Basement Radio. It's Dan McDonald. This is Here and Now, local music out of Windsor and Detroit. You can catch these guys playing punk shows all over. Cherry Rock Lounge most recently. This is Riverside Drive. Shout out to Josh and the guys. It's 401 East on Here and Now.

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19: Bedroom 7 or 45 for the low. Fog lifting tomorrow morning, then a mix of sun and cloud with a slight chance of showers into the early afternoon, high 21 or 70 for the day. Clear tomorrow evening, down to 7 or 45. Sunshine expected on Monday, up to 17 or 63, and a high 17 or 63 Tuesday under a mix of sun and cloud.

Willowbrook and compliments to very, very talented musicians right here in Windsor. Song we heard was Lies. Before that, Strike Tyson and Bloodline. You can often find them at the Cherry Rock Lounge as well. That's it for me. You can always find me here on AM 800 CKLW Saturday nights at 10 playing some local music. I got one more for you. This is our very own Indiana Drones. It's Action. Thank you for listening local on Here and Now. Oh.

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4: From the National Newsroom of the Canadian Press, I'm John Kennedy. An Ontario air ambulance carrying six people has gone missing off the coast of the United States. The U.S. Coast Guard said it launched a search and rescue mission after the Federal Aviation Administration lost contact with the plane early today as it was traveling from Bermuda to Boston. Canadian Press reporter Don Mitchell has the details.
5: The aircraft involved is a mid-sized Gulfstream G100 jet that belongs to Hamilton-based medical evacuation company Latitude Air. Operations manager Clarence Togaretz told the Canadian Press that the missing aircraft was transporting a patient and their family member with two pilots and two medical staff on board. Togaretz added that the four crew are Canadian, while the two passengers are Bermuda nationals. He said it's the first time Latitude has ever lost contact with one of its planes.
4: Air and ground crews are searching off the coast of Nantucket, an island about 150 kilometers southeast of Boston. The leaders of Quebec's five main political parties are making their last pitches to undecided voters this weekend, with the election set for Monday.
6: The separatist Parti Québécois, which promised a referendum in 2029, has topped the polls throughout the campaign. PQ leader Paul Saint-Pierre Plamondon was targeted by his rivals yesterday, who argued a referendum would cause political instability and harm Quebec's economy. The PQ, the Quebec Liberals, the Quebec Conservatives, Quebec Solidaire, and the Coalition Avenir Québec are all expected to win seats on Monday. About a quarter of Quebec's eligible voters have already cast their ballots in advance polls. Diana Mussina, The Canadian Press.
4: Mounties in Saskatchewan say a woman and two girls are dead, while a man from the United States faces charges. A truck trying to pass a semi collided with an SUV near Foam Lake, a small town southeast of Saskatoon. Three people in the SUV, including the 40-year-old woman driving the car, an 8-year-old girl, and a 5-year-old girl, were pronounced dead at the scene. The truck driver and two passengers were taken to hospital. One of several accusers of a former University of British Columbia professor has issued a lengthy apology just days before a defamation trial is expected to begin.
7: Chelsea Rooney's statement said she communicated serious and unproven allegations against Stephen Galloway and that she was involved in collecting complaints in an attempt to build a case against him.

0: Rooney, who's a defendant in the BC Supreme Court case due to start Monday, says she recognizes the allegations she circulated about Galloway caused others to believe they were true, and she's aware he firmly denies that he sexually assaulted a student known only as AB. He was never charged, though he was fired from his job. A report commissioned by the University of BC concluded the claims against Galloway were unsubstantiated. Hannah Stolz, The Canadian Press.
1: Ottawa Senators legend Daniel Alfredson dramatically switched sides on the Battle of Ontario to join the rival Toronto Maple Leafs as an associate coach over the summer. The Swede says it's a move he didn't take lightly after playing 17 of his 18 NHL seasons in the nation's capital before spending the last three as an assistant coach. This is The Canadian Press. In sports, the Montreal Alouettes clinched the East Division title with their 37-10 win over the Winnipeg Blue Bombers in front of a sellout crowd at Percival Molson Stadium. The win, coupled with the Toronto Argonauts' 24-17 loss to the BC Lions earlier in the day, secured the top spot in the division for Montreal and a bye straight into the Eastern Final on November 7th. Connor McDavid had a goal and an assist to give him 9 points through three games as the Edmonton Oilers won their second game in a row, defeating the Seattle Kraken 3-1. Owen Michaels and Leon Draisaitl scored for Edmonton. Drew Rasmussen didn't allow a hit until two outs into the eighth inning. Jonathan Aranda homered off Garrett Cole, and the Tampa Bay Rays beat the New York Yankees 1-0 in their American League Division Series. Rasmussen retired 15 consecutive batters before Austin Wells doubled with two outs in the eighth inning, ripping a liner just inside the right field foul line on an inside sinker. From the Canadian Press, I'm John Kennedy.
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13: And now the forecast from the AM 800 Weather Center. For this evening, a clear sky with fog patches developing overnight, down to 7 or 45 for the low. Tomorrow, fog lifting in the morning, then a mix of sun and cloud. Slight chance of showers into the early afternoon, high 21 or 70 for the day. Tomorrow evening, clear sky down to 7 or 45. Monday, sunshine up to 17 or 63. And for your Tuesday, a mix of sun and cloud and a high 17 or 63.
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0: just sounds like it could be an AI song. It's got a little digital feel. I don't know this one. I like it though, Chris. Thank you. Talking AI with our tech expert, Carmi Levy. Steve Martin in for today and tomorrow. And Carmi, thank you for joining us. I heard you earlier with Vashi talking about some legal aspects as we are unpacking. Are we allowed to call it AI anymore, or is it super intelligence?
1: I refuse to call it super intelligence.
0: I respect that.
1: We're sticking with AI. I don't care what the White House says. We're done.
0: So, artificial intelligence. Love the conversation you had earlier, but you guys just kind of touched on Meta, or Facebook, Instagram, as most of us know it, launching their platform Muse, and it's jumped to the top of the App Store charts.
1: Yeah, but the most popular app on both the Apple and the Google App Stores. I mean, it really is. It's kind of like it's the first truly successful consumer app that is specifically designed to be an AI agent. You know, we had OpenClaw earlier this year. That got a lot of publicity, but that was really more for nerds and geeks. You know, that wasn't something that my mom could use. It wasn't something that everyone could. It demanded coding knowledge. It really demanded that you kind of knew how to set up a virtual machine and do all this stuff that mere mortals just don't get. And so what Muse is it basically takes AI agents, those automated blocks of code that can do things, complete complex tasks all by themselves. You sort of send them off out into the world and they do your work for you, which is really cool from a productivity perspective, but it opens up a whole host of privacy issues. And so people are downloading this thing thinking, it's another app from the same folks who brought us Facebook and Instagram. How bad can it be? And, you know, as we're learning sort of in these early days, there are security questions that we hadn't even thought to ask. And thanks to Muse, we're realizing that there are problems here. There are vulnerabilities in the tool. There are vulnerabilities in the whole concept of agentic AI. And we probably should be having that conversation as a society before we decide to just download these apps and start handing them all of our usernames and passwords to all of our most sensitive accounts, which a lot of people are doing. And unfortunately, they may very well learn the hard way that you probably shouldn't, at least not at this early stage.
0: Well, we were texting before the show, and I was saying, well, you were saying, it seems like Meta gets a free pass with some of this privacy stuff. Like, we know them to be the evil empire when it comes to our information, but we're kind of okay with it.
1: Yeah, it's really weird. Like, I would have thought that we had learned our lesson around social media, that we sign up for these services, and as part of that, the company collects huge amounts of information on us, and they use that to customize the experience, serve up ads, sell that information to third parties, all that stuff. We all remember the Cambridge Analytica scandal where they basically grabbed data without even asking permission and then used it in all sorts of really questionable ways. One of the first significant corporate violations of our privacy en masse. Time and again, this is a company that has really played fast and loose with the rules around digital privacy, very aggressive harvesters of information, very sort of, you know, lots of legalese in the terms of use and statements that we all sign when we download the app, but we never actually bother reading. And so now that we're kind of moving away from social media and into AI agents, Meta is basically doing the same thing, but at another level. So because AI, of course, it consumes even more data. It uses it in an even more pervasive and invasive way. And so if we thought that Facebook was kind of creepy, because it is, we ain't seen nothing yet. Muse raises that to a terrifying new level. And nobody seems to be concerned about that, just as we weren't concerned when Facebook and Instagram were first introduced. We really do have to give our heads a shake. We have to be a lot more careful about who we share our information with, under what circumstances, and when we download an app, and that we need to understand what we're getting ourselves into.
0: So you've said a couple of times now, AI agent. And I think a lot of us, when we think of AI, it's like, oh, no, it's just I can Google something and it gives me a better answer. What makes Muse different as far as it being, I guess, a more built out AI agent?
1: Yeah. So, I mean, for the last 3.5, almost 4 years since ChatGPT was released, most of us, our exposure to AI has really been around chatbots, because that's what ChatGPT is. You type a question or a prompt to it, and then it gives you a fully formed answer. And you can go back and forth and have these long meandering conversations with it that can last months. That's a chatbot. It's almost like a search engine on steroids. Whereas AI agents really are kind of the next big thing in AI. Rather than you sitting at a keyboard interacting manually with a chatbot, you simply tell an AI agent to do stuff for you, and then it goes off and it does it. An AI agent is really, it's an AI app that can complete complex tasks all by itself, no human involvement whatsoever. And so, for example, if you wanted to book a trip for you, you tell it the things that you want, and it'll go arrange your flights, arrange your hotel, get you a rental car, maybe you'll book you some ground transfers and activities. And then, like the good travel agent that it is, it'll return, you know, it'll give you a fully formed itinerary of, you know, where you need to show up. Of course, you have to give it certain things. It has to know who you are. You have to give it financial information. It has to be able to pay for these things. So we're trusting that the technology doesn't go off the rails and take our credit card and run to Fiji with it. But as we know, AI does go off the rails sometimes. And so now that we're automating AI with AI agents, the risk is that, you know, it can get us into trouble much faster, and it'll be much harder to recover from, because we're not sitting at the keyboard watching this happen. We only hear about it after the fact, and of course, by then, it could be too late.
0: Well, and they have access to a lot of our built-in platforms. I saw a story this weekend, and somebody was saying that they'd enabled it to use Facebook Marketplace on their profile, and they had listed something to sell, and then Muse kind of took over the whole transaction. Somebody showed up at their house to pick up the item and they weren't even home.
1: That is scary, because in that case, it shared private information publicly in a way that it was not designed to do, or at least we didn't expect it to. No one expected the agent to take that person's address, which is never supposed to be shared in Facebook Marketplace, and share it proactively, which suggests then that agents sometimes engage in behaviors that their creators could not have envisioned, that they do things that are unexpected, that they try to survive and thrive, as they say, and they don't really take things like data privacy all that seriously. We're seeing other cases, you know, when you use Muse, it was supposed to limit your activity so that my user activity won't be visible to, say, you, and vice versa. So they use the term virtual machine. All of your activity stays in a virtual machine that is specific to you. But we are seeing examples of complete strangers having access to other people's virtual machines. And so I could be using Muse thinking it's all private, and next thing I know, some stranger halfway around the world knows where I live, knows my bank account information, and knows all about my family, even though I never shared that with Muse. And so that's the scary thing, is it's reaching into your device, it's reaching into all your apps, it's pulling information in to learn more about you, and then it isn't protecting it from prying eyes. And to me, that is, if we thought that Facebook itself, the app, or Instagram were scary from a privacy perspective, this thing is next level, and we're already seeing at this early stage examples of just how vulnerable it makes its users.
0: It's terrifying, and I just think, I don't know, they have so much of our information already. I'd seen somewhere where somebody had asked it, make me a reservation for a restaurant 4 stars or above, but so it goes onto your Instagram platform, it knows what kind of food you like, and just kind of pumps out exactly what you are looking for. And like we were saying earlier, Carmi, I think we're kind of comfortable with it because we're already using all their platforms and we know Facebook does this kind of thing.
1: Yeah, I mean, we all like convenience, don't we? We like when our apps do things that make our lives a little bit easier. Maybe it's a productivity thing. So if I don't have to do all of that administrivia kind of work and I just leave it to Muse, you know, the AI agent, then who loses here? It's not that big of a deal. It saves me some time during the day. But we always have to remember that convenience comes at a cost. And the more that we share with these tools about ourselves, the greater the risk that that information then goes places that we could not control. And it could be used against us. It could be a cyber attack. It could be more marketing, whatever it is. We're no longer controlling our digital destiny, and that really is scary. And this is a company that has that, you know, frankly, not very good track record in terms of managing our information. That Meta is as big as it is and is as successful as it is because throughout its history, it has architected the collection of huge amounts of information and the monetization of that information. It makes huge amounts of money off of that. It serves up very customized ads that advertisers will pay more for because they know that it's appearing in front of someone who's likely to respond to it. So, you know, for example, I'm into cycling and photography. So, and I talk about it a lot on my Facebook and Instagram accounts. So, of course, I will see ads that align with that, and advertisers will pay a premium for that because I'll probably go out and buy another doodad for my bike. So there's money in that.
0: But and money runs it, right? Like the biggest thing is money for Facebook.
1: Yeah, and investors love this stuff, and that's why their stock has traditionally done fairly well. It's why they make as much money as they do. But at some point, there's liability associated with that. And at some point, consumers are going to say, you know what, I'm not comfortable with that. And as we get deeper into the age of AI, I think consumers are starting to realize we probably should have been more careful up until now. Maybe we shouldn't have downloaded that app. Maybe we should have gone into the settings and dialed back the accesses because I'm just not comfortable with where we're at now.
0: Well, we're still learning, and that's the biggest thing. And thank you for joining us, Carmi, because I feel better educated on this now. We're short on time, though, but appreciate your time today. Kathy's got your news coming up next. We've got an update from the Essex investigation into personal information.
2: 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Is your credit card debt also out of control? It's time to...
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13: And now the forecast from the AM 800 Weather Center. Clear this evening with fog patches developing overnight down to 7 or 45 for the low. Fog lifting tomorrow morning, then a mix of sun and cloud with a slight chance of showers into the early afternoon, high 21 or 70 for the day. Clear tomorrow evening down to 7 or 45. Sunshine expected on Monday up to 17 or 63 and a high 17 or 63 Tuesday under a mix of sun and cloud.
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0: Coming up on 3:20 on The Shift, we're just talking about coffee and our coffee addictions. And I think we all are somewhat tied to our social media as well. But an interesting study coming out of Asia, actually, about the impact of short-form video on our brains. So short-form video, I'm talking TikTok, Instagram reels, or reels you see on Facebook. Anything that really, I think, is like that 30-second to 60-second range and how we're just scrolling through. And that feeling afterwards, they call it like the Gen Z stare. But I know for myself, I will catch myself and I'll be on TikTok just scrolling through for an hour. And it's like, that didn't feel like an hour. And then afterwards, there's just, it's not a headache, but almost like a brain fog. And researchers are saying that using short form videos is actually shutting down cognitive control networks in your brain. Like it is actually impacting what's happening in our brains. So I wanted to reach out to Kara Breeson-Boyven with... Sorry, Kara, president of Media Sparts here, to get us a sense on the impact of social media on our brains. And this is some scary stuff that it's actually impacting our ability to think.
15: Yeah, thanks for having me. I think it's really important for us to think about the impacts of social media use, but all kind of short form content integration across a multitude of platforms that we might now be coming across. And like you said, I think it's impacting things like our ability to focus, but it's also impacting things like our ability to determine expertise, to determine true and false information. If we're scrolling through content sort of constantly, we also have to ask ourselves questions like, you know, is that person who spoke to me for 30 seconds or that content I saw for 30 seconds really giving me the kind of knowledge or information I need to be making, you know, decisions in the future about, you know, my health or, you know, other kinds of decisions. And so the repercussions here are multiple.
0: Well, and so that idea of being able to make decisions afterwards, is it something chemically happening in the brain, or is it just because we're inundated with so much content?
15: I mean, I'm not a neuroscientist, but I think it's a bit of both. I think that there's definitely some changes to the way, you know, the changes in the ways in which we're experiencing content are definitely changing the types of content we're choosing to engage with. So, for example, it's very easy to be enticed by very visual, highly effective content as opposed to sitting with something very textual. That can feel very dry after you've sat with, you know, short YouTube shorts or reels, as you mentioned, for 30 minutes. So that's important for us to think about and to make really conscious choices about integrating multiple forms of media into our sort of media diets, if you will, to help mitigate what can potentially be an outcome of sort of only being enticed by those incredibly visual pieces of content. In terms of, again, like focus, I think that's another thing that we need to all be really mindful of. But also our ability to recognize that the platforms that we're choosing primarily to engage with and on are designed with this in mind. So they're designed with what we call sticky design to keep us in these or on these platforms for as long as possible. And I think, you know, once we can build that kind of critical awareness, we can sort of take back some of that control about how we're using these, our devices and what platforms we're choosing to engage in for how long and why.
0: So do you think it's research like this or just education in general where we can build that critical awareness?
15: I mean, I think we need both, and I think both are important because, you know, as more and more research comes out and hopefully more in, you know, a Canadian context with a variety of ages can help push the needle sort of in like policy and regulatory spaces around safety by design, around, you know, platform design that is, you know, geared more towards user well-being, towards a sort of variety of different types of content and forms of content, including more long-form content. But there's also a really important education piece. I think one of the most important things that we can do as users of technology is to, you know, remind ourselves that these are tools and that we do have control over the way that we use them. One of the real risks here is if we go down a path where we sort of claim that these things are entirely addictive, I think there's two risks. One, we're letting platforms off the hook in terms of having to be held accountable for any kind of safety or well-being design standards. And we also run the risk of sending out a message that this is beyond our control. You know, lots of research around sort of addiction, broadly speaking, you know, confirms the shame and blame that comes with having something labeled sort of addictive and the feeling of a loss of control. And often individuals can kind of succumb to that and can say, well, there's nothing I can do in this situation. And we really want to try to avoid that.
0: What do you recommend as far as trying to build that self-control? You see some app locks almost where you're limited to different times. But is that not really getting to the root cause of we need to know what we are doing? I need to know when I'm sitting in bed and I really should just be taking a 20-minute nap, but instead I scroll for an hour and a half. I need to know I need to get some sunlight or I need to get some exercise. Do you think those app locks kind of work, or is it more educating on what's actually going on in our bodies?
15: Yeah, I mean, for some people, you know, in-app design features can work. I think for most of us, we need to take it a couple steps further. And if you go to mediasmarts.ca, we have lots of tools and resources. I think one of the most helpful is called Building Better Tech Habits. And it's a whole guide to digital well-being that provides several different concrete suggestions. And the most important thing is to figure out what is going to work for you, because what works for you may not work for me and vice versa. And you want to set reasonable and attainable goals. So in some instances, it's about setting a timer and really, you know, making sure that you're holding yourself accountable. In some instances, it's about naming aloud the thing that you're doing. I'm going to check the weather and then I'm going to put this device down to try to avoid that, you know, endless scroll, or you picking up a device to do one thing and then finding yourself 40 minutes later having not even done that thing and done 15 other sometimes mindless or, you know, non-productive tasks. It can be about, you know, being really mindful about when we're using devices. You mentioned in the bedroom, not a great place for anyone of any age to keep a device. It's really bad for all of us to be scrolling on our phones at night when we should be sleeping, for example. And, you know, research shows that, you know, these kinds of things work best when done at a household level. So, you know, if you can do this alongside, whether that's family or even a neighbor or friend, someone who can help hold you accountable, the outcomes are more likely to be successful.
0: Well, and in that approach, I guess, what about with our children? I think too often, you mentioned YouTube earlier, and that was one of the platforms I initially missed off the top, because I don't think of YouTube myself as a short-form video platform. But then I see my younger brothers, and they're just scrolling on YouTube now with YouTube Shorts.
15: Exactly. So it's definitely come across multiple platforms and again, sort of like forms of media. So especially when it comes to children and young people, it's really important to start at a really young age in, you know, talking about these things and helping them to set healthy habits. But the most important thing we can do is model that. You know, sometimes what we do speaks louder than what we say. And so as a parent myself, you know, it's really important that we're modeling places and times where it's appropriate to even be on screens, to introduce a variety of media into children's lives that isn't necessarily on screen. Sometimes, you know, not being on screen, you know, is really important as well. And yeah, I think that that piece about sort of it's a whole household approach. We all need to be sort of invested in this. It can be incredibly challenging, if not impossible, to be asked to or held to sort of one set of standards when everybody else in the house is not necessarily, you know, on that, coming along that journey with you. So again, I think these things work best when we're sort of all in them together, so to speak.
0: Yeah, and I think that idea of the household approach is important. And Kara, I appreciate your time. That's Kara Breeson-Boivin from Media Smarts Canada telling us about the impact of short form content. But I do think, yeah, that idea of limiting what you're modeling to your kids, and do you even know that you're doing it because it's just become such a regular part of your day? So think twice about what you're actually consuming and what you're portraying to people out there, because it's having a large impact. The fact that your brain there's chemical changes, your brain isn't working the right way, is so scary. And we're still in the infancy of some of these platforms.
7: 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Into the end zone. Touchdown.
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0: little preview of what I wanted to talk about here on The Shift on AM 800. If you've been anywhere near the new Gordie Howe Bridge, yes, it looks absolutely phenomenal. It's stunning. It is a technical marvel, but there is just something about that smell in the West End. And I couldn't help but notice as I brought a friend who was, you know, just visiting Windsor for a walk across the bridge. And I'd always known, because I am on the board for Big Brothers Big Sisters, and, you know, Mackenzie Hall is in the West End. Whenever I would drive there, you would catch a little bit of a whiff and just sort of know that you think you know where that's coming from. Well, I wanted to dig into this more. First thing I did, hit Google. Why does the West End of Windsor smell bad? And the number one answer was not the sewage treatment plant that's out that way, which I always assumed that's why the smell around the bridge. And it's just around that first part of that walk on the Gordie Howe Bridge. And then once you get to closer to the water, it disappears, obviously, because the winds are going. But there's also a chemical release called mercaptan. I think I'm hoping I pronounced that right. And once I found out that that's actually something that is out that way in industrial parks, in places like the Plains Midstream Canada facility near Malden Park, where it's just it's a little additive to some gases. It's a chemical additive to odorless propane and natural gas to give that rotten egg smell. So we reached out to an expert on this, or I reached out to an expert on this, because I want to find out a little bit more about what this chemical is and maybe how we can not have that smell on the West End. His name is Dr. Charles Q. Gia. He is a professor at the Department of Chemical Engineering and Applied Chemistry at the University of Toronto. Dr. Charles, thank you for joining me.
1: Yeah, you're welcome.
0: So I guess first question, maybe I'm pronouncing that chemical wrong. Is it mercaptan? How are we pronouncing it, and what is it?
1: It's called mercaptan.
0: Okay.
1: Yeah, it's also known as thiols. Basically, that is a family of organic sulfur-containing compound with a very distinctive skunk-like odor. Okay.
0: So I made mention that it's added to propane and natural gas. How prevalent is mercaptan in the wild or in industrial applications?
1: Yeah, actually, as you said, that mercaptan is added to propane and other products as a safety measure because propane is odorless. Okay, and not only from a skunk, but also other natural sources as well. In fact, that if you smell onions and smell garlic and also that some rotten food there, those smell can come from mercaptan. In other words, there are many natural sources of mercaptan. Okay.
0: Mm-hmm. So obviously it is not, it's not a harmful chemical to be breathing it if you're having to be downwind of one of these facilities?
1: Harmful or not, very much depending on the concentrations. Okay. So the type of mercaptan added to, propane is called, ethane, mercaptan. The reason for that is this human nose is extremely sensitive to odor of this type of mercaptan. Okay. How sensitive this is? It's actually human nose is much more sensitive than most of the detectors, if not all detectors. So human nose can smell mercaptan at 0.01 ppb, okay, extremely low concentration. So give you a sense that how low is 0.1 ppb. 0.1 ppb of water in Lake Ontario will be about 15 cubic meters, okay? Mm-hmm. And your typical in-ground family pool will have 50 cubic meter of water, okay? So very tiny, tiny amount of mercaptan, your human nose can smell it.
0: You mentioned detectors. Is there such a thing as a smell detector for bad things? Like I said, whenever you go and walk the Gordie Howe Bridge or even drive towards there, there's a scent, and it could be from the sewage plant that's near there as well. I haven't fully investigated what the exact smell is, but is there a scent detector?
1: Yeah, this will be actually not an easy task because, so as I said, that there are group of compound called mercaptans. Okay, and in this case of if you add mercaptan in propane, that will be specific type of compound. You may use some advanced equipment to identify what type of mercaptan it is. Another challenge is that is that concentration of those mercaptan in natural environment is extremely low. Even you can, that's what I said is our node is actually better than most of those advanced detectors.
0: Unfortunately, we happen to be the best gauge of whether or not something smells bad.
1: Unfortunately.
0: What can an industrial use do to try to limit the release of that smell to outside of their own, you know, I just think of, you know, like you burn off gases in an industrial plant. That's just to burn things off. But is there more different, I don't know, scrubbers or something that they could be using to not have that released? Because it's not like they're, an actual, you know, big release or an accidental release. It's sort of that smell's there all the time. So I'm just guessing it's maybe like a, you know, just a product of the off use of what they're doing.
1: Yeah. Okay. So the mercaptan concentration typically in Canada is maybe about 50 ppm parts per million, right?
0: Mm-hmm.
1: Meaning that so in order to make it odorless, or humans' nose cannot smell it, you need to dilute it 5 million times. Okay. Mm-hmm. In other words, little bit of release of those compounds, the propane with those mercaptans, you can smell it. Okay.
0: Mm-hmm.
1: Yeah. So it's because of a human nose is so sensitive, and also that I guess that's the main reason that the little bit of leakage from the manufacturing plant will result in people smell it. So I guess that's why people actually smell it all the time, right? Because extremely difficult actually to seal a propane plant.
0: Yeah, so if there's even just 50 ppm and we can smell 0.1 ppm, then there's not much.
1: No, 0.01 ppb.
0: Okay.
1: ppb is 1,000 times difference, right?
0: Dr. Charles, you got to excuse me. I'm in radio. I didn't do good in any of the classes here. I would have failed all of your classes.
1: No. Don't worry about that. That's why I'm talking about using water, right? So 0.01 ppb water in Lake Ontario will be only 15 cubic meters, not enough for a family pool.
0: So I think if I could sum up our conversation here is that our nose is the most sensitive detector that we have, and then I guess we're just going to have to live with the scent that may be coming off of these industrial plants.
1: I would agree.
0: Well, I appreciate your time and all leaving us on a good news note, Dr. Charles.
1: Okay.
0: Thanks very much, my man.
1: More than welcome. Bye.
0: That's Dr. Charles Q.G.I. He is in the engineering department, chemical engineering and applied chemistry at the University of Toronto, professor there. And that smell that's on the West End, like I said, I haven't done the full deep dive on whether or not it is from the sewage treatment plant that's out there, but as soon as I Googled and found out that it could be from an industrial, I had to find out if that's something that could be done about that. Because like I said, it's such a beautiful walk. The Gordie Howe Bridge, where you park in like a nice little bike ride. And then to have to explain to someone, oh yeah, that's that scent that's out here, it's just kind of always here. A big thanks to Dr. Charles for joining us. This text came in, I didn't even think of that maybe that smell may be wafting over from Zug Island. I never even put that together. I didn't think that, I know that the hum was coming across, but was that the scent as well? The other thing about the scent in the West End, it doesn't matter what time of day I've gone, it doesn't matter what day, it doesn't matter where the winds have been blowing, it just is sort of always there, and it's only the first part of the walk into the Gordie Howe. You know, some people have lived there for a long time and have told me that, yeah, that's just, it's always been here. That's always at certain parts in certain pockets. That's just the scent of the industrial part right at the base of that bridge. You just got to sort of plug your nose and get through the toll booth. 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
14: And now the forecast from the AM800 Weather Center. For this evening, a clear sky with fog patches developing overnight, down to 7 or 45 for the low. Tomorrow, fog lifting in the morning, then a mix of sun and cloud, slight chance of showers into the early afternoon, high 21 or 70 for the day. Tomorrow evening, clear sky down to 7 or 45. Monday, sunshine up to 17 or 63. And for your Tuesday, a mix of sun and cloud and a high 17 or 63.
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19: You're listening to The Shift on AM 800. I'm Steve Martin. You know me from Mornings with Mike and Meg. And maybe if you're listening to Live and Local every once in a while on a Saturday, but I've got the big chair for today and tomorrow. So we're going to unpack a couple of different topics today, but our news poll question of the day: do you support provincial legislation to increase the age to buy tobacco and vape products from 19 years old to 21 here in Ontario? And I think for most of us, it's an easy answer, but I think the bigger concern when we're looking at this issue is increase in vaping numbers, especially in our youth. So we wanted to connect with Dr. Adam Cole today. Hello, Adam. Welcome to the show.
20: Thanks for having me.
19: So I think the biggest concern for all of us here, we've seen this increase in youth vaping. It says 10.5% of students from grade 7 to 12 report they have used a vape in the last year, and that continues to climb as they age. I think it goes up almost 10% by the time that they're done high school. What is the biggest concern when it comes to youth vaping?
18: I think one of the big concerns is just the lack of what happens next. We don't really know how vaping is going to affect your lungs and your body. So a lot of students who are trying vaping can be at greater risk of developing health problems later on. It took us a long time to realize that smoking causes cancer and causes heart disease. And it will equally take us a long time until we see some of those health effects for youth who are vaping. I think the other concern is the high nicotine concentration in a lot of the vapes that are on the market right now. And we've even seen that in a lot of the statistics with a lot of students who are vaping every day and multiple times throughout the day, highlighting that they're addicted to vaping. And so that can be a lifelong habit that continues with them as they grow up and as they become adults.
19: Do you think, I guess an easy way of putting it, is vaping less harmful than cigarettes? I think it can be portrayed as that sometimes, but what are the, I guess, the research or the actual health benefits at this point saying?
18: So there do seem to be lower risks with vaping, but that's not to say that vaping is risk-free. So for people who do smoke, the advice has been to switch completely to vaping because you're not getting the same toxic chemicals that you do from cigarette smoking. But if you don't vape, the recommendation has been not to start vaping. It's not like vaping is healthy for you. It's not like eating fruits or vegetables. So it should be avoided if you don't currently.
19: And why do you think, I guess it's just more, is it because of an accessibility concern? Like, why are youth more prone to vape, I guess, than cigarettes? Is it some of the negative impacts that we know as far as kind of campaigns against smoking? Or what do you think the biggest factor in that is?
18: Certainly, I think the campaigns that we've had for smoking cigarettes, I mean, it's well established that cigarettes are bad for you, that they harm your lungs, your body. And some of that information, you know, is developing as we're researching more about some of the health risks associated with vaping. Vaping also can come in flavors, and those are more attractive to use. Why would you want to, you know, smoke and taste a cigarette when you could taste fruit or mint instead? So I think those two factors can definitely make it more attractive for wanting to vape rather than smoke. Vaping can also be very discreet, so it can be very easy to hide. It can be easy to do as you're walking down the hall between classes, or, you know, waiting on the bus. So it's very easy to hide it compared to smoking where, you have to have a lighter, you have to light it. It's more noticeable when you see it, and you typically want to smoke the entire cigarette, not just take a couple of puffs like you do from a vape.
19: Well, and locally, we've seen 19 charges against retailers. Do you think it's more accessible for youth as well?
18: It can be easy to access. The challenge with vapes and with cigarettes, a lot of the times they can be sold in the same places. And it can also be very easy for students to know where to go in order to get them. So they know those retailers that tend to be more non-compliant and to sell to younger age students. They also have social circles, so they know people who will purchase the vapes or cigarettes for them and sell them to them later. And so that can make it challenging for enforcing and for making sure that these products aren't getting into the hands of youth.
19: And we're talking to Dr. Adam Cole. Do you think raising the age limit on being able to purchase this from 19 to something higher is going to help impact these numbers, or do you think it needs to be more of a campaign against the health consequences?
18: I think we're going to need both. So we have seen in the United States that when you increase the minimum legal age to purchase these products, it does have some effect. So it does make it more difficult for some students to purchase them. But together with that, we also need to make sure that we're implementing, you know, prevention campaigns in schools, that we have media ads that are talking about some of the risks associated with vaping, and that we're teaching students the skills that they have to be able to refuse these products and to recognize when they're being targeted through different marketing techniques.
19: And as far as education, you've been working on the Catch My Breath program. Can you tell us a little bit about that?
18: Yeah, so the Catch My Breath program is a vaping prevention program for students in grades 7 through 12. It is two lessons that are typically delivered by a classroom teacher. It's one of the only programs that has some evidence of effectiveness, so showing that after students attend the lessons, they're less likely to vape in the future. So it's one option. There are certainly other programs out there as well, but it is something that has been shown to have a positive impact on helping to reduce vaping among youth.
19: I think whenever we talk about vaping, one of the terms I consistently see is popcorn lung. Can you tell us a little bit about that and some of the health concerns surrounding, again, vaping, I guess, in general?
18: Yeah, so popcorn lung is a condition that primarily came out when we were seeing some THC vapes. So they had an additional chemical that affected the lungs. A lot of those products kind of have been taken off the market now. But I think what it helps to show is that we don't necessarily know what all the health effects of vaping are going to be. So that's why it's important to be cautious and careful, and why we recommend that if you don't vape, you shouldn't start.
19: Well, and I think the legislation looking at kind of removing some of the flavors and different things too will be a helpful barrier to kind of entering using a vape.
18: Definitely. Because we know that a lot of the flavors can be attractive to students, and that can be one reason why they try using them or they're sharing them with friends in order to try different flavors. And so by restricting access to those flavors, it can be helpful for reducing its appeal for youth.
19: So it sounds like there should be a couple of different kind of approaches as we're trying to crack down on this, that just changing the age itself isn't going to do it in itself. We need to have more education and maybe even limitations on some of the marketing for these products?
18: Yes, definitely. Some restriction on the marketing. One challenge is restricting marketing on social media, because you can see ads that might be focused on Canada, but you can also see ads from anywhere. And they're not always very explicit. Sometimes they're ads that are more subtle, where you have an influencer who's promoting a product. Maybe not even overtly, but they just have a vape in the background or they're holding it in their hand. And so that can be a form of advertising that can be more difficult to control and to legislate.
19: Well, and I think connecting that to smoking cigarettes, like seeing it in our movies and television and different things, and it wasn't until we started to, I guess, educate but reduce some of that subliminal marketing as well.
18: Mm, yes. Although cigarettes are still widely popular in a lot of shows, especially shows that are, set in more historical periods where smoking tended to be more common. So just because something was common at a particular time doesn't mean we need to show it. It's not always

0: Dr. Adam Cole, and our news poll question of the day here. Do you support provincial legislation to increase the age to buy tobacco and vape products from 19 to 21 in Ontario? Like the doctor said, I don't know that it is a specific age-related thing, but the idea of it being subliminally marketed in social media or just generally seeing it more in society, I do think that's an issue. And the ease of access, I think, is the biggest thing where, yeah, I'm walking between classes and I can take a puff or two. You're not having to go outside. And that even feeds into the flavor or different things of these vapes is there isn't as much scent. You're not walking into an environment and having a lingering smoke smell or something like that. But I do think increased education is probably the biggest thing. But let me know, what do you think about increasing the age on that? We had texts earlier in the day, the age should be universal across all products. We see alcohol at 19 as well. Should we be looking at increasing the age for all of this? Some people were saying earlier that you can sign up for medical assistance in dying at the age of 18. How come you can't purchase tobacco products until 19? Do we need to have that bigger conversation when it comes to increasing the age on some of this legislation? Again, you can text or call us 519-792-2559. 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
7: From the National Newsroom of the Canadian Press, I'm John Kennedy. An Ontario air ambulance has gone missing off the U.S. coast with six people aboard, including four Canadians. The Gulfstream G100 was flying from Bermuda to Boston when the FAA lost contact with it around 1:30 a.m. on Saturday as it approached the Massachusetts coast. Latitude Air Ambulance says the flight was carrying a patient and a family member, along with two pilots and two medical staff, and the company contacted the U.S. Coast Guard after the plane failed to arrive. The Coast Guard says two aircraft, two boats, and a helicopter team are now searching near Nantucket, while Canadian and Bermuda officials are in contact with authorities and the families of those on board. A woman who was among those accused of defaming former UBC professor Stephen Galloway has apologized days before a related trial is set to begin. Chelsea Rooney says she repeated serious allegations against Galloway without knowing whether they were true and helped gather complaints against him. She says now she recognizes that her statements damaged his reputation, career, and personal life and regrets her role in what happened. Galloway was never charged and was fired by UBC while the university investigation found the allegations against him were unsubstantiated. Industry experts say Alberta's looming separation referendum is a perfect case study on the effects of artificial intelligence.
8: Angus Bridgman of the Ontario-based Media Ecosystem Observatory says AI platforms could tell you separation would hike taxes for Albertans, and the next day, it could tell you taxes would go down. Bridgman says AI is only as good as the information it draws from, and that information is constantly shifting. Elections Alberta says on its website, AI-powered chatbots and search engines are increasingly being used to find and summarize information found online. Jason White, The Canadian Press.
7: Canada's fisheries minister has confirmed France has not issued any new snow crab licenses off Newfoundland.
9: Joanne Thompson says the Canadian government has been in contact with French officials to confirm no license has been issued. It follows a surprise promise last month by French President Emmanuel Macron to grant an exploratory license to harvest 1,500 tons of snow crab to a company in the small French archipelago of Saint-Pierre-et-Miquelon. In a statement, Thompson says any licensing matters would be discussed by the countries through formal, well-established processes, and no such talks have taken place. The proposed license is in an area Canada claims through the United Nations Commission on the Limits of the Continental Shelf. Don Mitchell, The Canadian Press.
7: Hurricane Nolo has strengthened into a major storm in the Pacific, but forecasters say there is no threat to any populated Hawaiian islands. Nolo reached Category 3 strength this morning with maximum winds of 115 miles per hour as it moved west through the international dateline. This is the Canadian Press. In sports, the Montreal Alouettes clinched the East Division title.

0: with their 37-10 win over the Winnipeg Blue Bombers in front of a sellout crowd at Percival Molson Stadium. The win, coupled with the Toronto Argonauts' 24-17 loss to the BC Lions earlier in the day, secured the top spot in the division for Montreal and a bye straight into the Eastern Final on November 7th. Connor McDavid had a goal and an assist to give him 9 points through three games as the Edmonton Oilers won their second game in a row, defeating the Seattle Kraken 3-1. Owen Michaels and Leon Draisaitl scored for Edmonton. Drew Rasmussen didn't allow a hit until two outs into the eighth inning. Jonathan Aranda homered off Garrett Cole, and the Tampa Bay Rays beat the New York Yankees 1-0 in their American League Division Series. Rasmussen retired 15 consecutive batters before Austin Wells doubled with two outs in the eighth inning, ripping a liner just inside the right field foul line on an inside sinker. From the Canadian Press, I'm John Kennedy.
1: Welcome to Famous Lost Words. I'm Christopher Ward with my co-host and the creator of the show, Tom Jokic.
2: Hey, Christopher.
1: I want to tell the people what they're listening to. This is a show that digs into one of the most amazing interview archives in all of popular music. I do not think that is any exaggeration. And the good man to my left, or are you to my right today, Tom has this uncanny ability to dig through all of this stuff and pull out these gems, little bits of the best interviews that you may have heard some of, but not all of for sure. And it's so great to hear them once again from all different eras of music.
2: Well, thanks, Christopher. I'm not sure my ability is uncanny. My ability is just time consuming. I have to dig through some of these. And once again, we talked about this before. A lot of the CDs or tapes or DATs or cassettes are not labeled in a way that's very helpful at all. In fact, some of them are not labeled or they're labeled with unknown artist. And I have to listen to them and try to make sense of them to figure out who they are. And it really is a lot of work, but being the music geek that I am, I like listening to them and guessing who they are. And once I guess who they are, I'm just so excited. It's like playing Rock and Roll Jeopardy for me. I just enjoy it so much.
1: And I can feel your excitement by email when you send me these clips too.
2: And among the many interviews that we have in the archives are a few interviews with Elton John. And we've aired an interview with Elton John from, I would guess, around this same era, from his heyday in the 70s. But I found a whole bunch of other clips, and we're kind of cobbling them together. But they're so good. In fact, if you saw the movie Rocket Man, which I did, and I thought was sensational, you will
1: know. No, I haven't seen it.
2: Oh, okay. Well, you will know that the story, what he's saying in these clips, rings true to the story of Elton John, including why he changed his name from Reggie Dwight. And so there's so much in this. Elton John from his heyday in the 70s, that's still to come on Famous Lost Words.
1: What else have we got this week, Tom?
2: We have a great interview with Eddie Money from around the time of his breakout in the late 70s. And it's just about everything that you would want in an interview from an artist who has passed away. It's informative, it reflects his personality, and there are moments that are simply so profound and moving in hindsight that they almost serve as an epitaph for him. Really great interview with Eddie Money coming up. We also have an excellent interview with Carly Simon. Carly is such an interesting artist. She's confessional, she's vulnerable, she's very insecure to the point of being terribly hurt by critics, and she's also very kind to fans. There's a great story here of her spending the afternoon with a bunch of fans that ran into her on the street. Carly Simon, still to come on Famous Lost Words, but let's get started with Elton John. There you go. There you go, Elton John and Crocodile Rock on Famous Lost Words.
1: Yeah, you like that one, don't you? I could see you dancing. It was the falsetto part.
2: Yes. Na, na, na, na, na. Yeah. Oh, yeah, I'm good at that.
1: I caused that.
2: Yeah.
1: In case anyone had forgotten, Elton is one of the greatest interview subjects in pop music, as well as being a pretty fine recording artist and songwriter. He's witty, he's wise, self-effacing, and revealing by turns, and it's all on display in the series of clips from a few different interviews that I believe are all from the early 70s, certainly no later than the release of Captain Fantastic and The Brown Dirt Cowboy in 1975. Here, he talks about loving ballads but having to lighten up, lyricists he admires, aside from his longtime writing partner, Bernie Taupin, his name change, and so much more. Elton starts off with the idea that, hey, what's wrong with a good ripoff?
2: That's right, and the song they're talking about here is one we just heard, Crocodile Rock.
3: I wanted to make a record that had the influences of, like, the Del Shannons and the Pat Boones of the 1950s and 60s. And Bernie wrote this lyric, which can only be one of those type things. And so we just got it together, and we got the nice sort of clicky guitar sound in the middle. It sounds like Duane Eddy, and there's an Eddie Cochran riff there somewhere. It's just a complete... Someone asked me a stupid question, say, don't you think it's a bit of a rip-off? And the whole record's a total rip-off, but that's exactly... It's just a tongue-in-cheek, you know. People just break up when I start going, la, la, la, la, la, la, because it's, you know, it's Speedy Gonzales, isn't it? It's just a turnout. I was fed up with Rocket Man. Was a really good record. I wasn't ashamed of it. I've never been ashamed of anything I've done, but I just wanted to get out of the rut of producing slow plodding singles, which seemed as if I was getting into that sort of thing.
1: What do you think about that idea that it's okay to rip things off? That it's all just in the bucket of rock and roll.
2: Well, I mean, when he says rip things off, that's one thing. I think what he means is being influenced by. When he created Crocodile Rock, which I think is in his whole pantheon, is one of the most lightweight records there is. But it was so catchy, and it was a big hit, and it was kind of what he needed at the time to kind of change this image of him from being only the guy who wrote your song. So I think that, I don't know, I think that it was good. He used the influence very well and created something new out of it. It sounded new to me.
1: Well, it became his first U.S. and Canadian number one, so he was doing something right, huh?
2: Exactly.
1: All right, next up. Do you get a personality transplant along with a name change?
4: Reggie Dwight was something I really wanted to get rid of. You know, it's just a horrible... I didn't have that particularly good memories of being Reg. So I'm totally Elton John. I mean, so, Reg Dwight's just like a bad dream, really. I never had any luck being Reg Dwight. But I'm Elton John. I'm being pretty lucky.
2: That is a great clip, and it speaks to his story, which is now well-known and very well-told in the movie Rocket Man. His era, his time as Reginald Dwight or Reggie Dwight was not a happy one, and boy, oh boy, you know, the things that were said to him by his parents and the way they reacted to him was very tough indeed. And, you know, the actress who played his mom was Bryce Dallas Howard, Ron Howard's daughter. She played his mom, and when she read the script, she actually thought it might be too mean towards the mom, so she asked around the people who knew Elton's mom, and they said, oh, no, that's... She was actually much worse than this.
1: Really?
2: Yes.
1: Wow.
2: Yeah, and so he... You can see why he needed to get away and why he changed his name.
1: Well, he is ever-changing, mm-hmm. even to this day. And Tom, to your point that he didn't want to be locked into being a balladeer, Elton says he doesn't want to repeat himself, and he won't name the names of artists who do. And then he does name names.
4: A lot of people who have been in successful positions, I mean, I'm not naming names, but some people put out the same albums five times in a row. And if you notice, I could, as I say, name names, but I'm not going to, because I'm quite a generous person. But you see, the albums start off at number one, and the next one gets to 8, the next one gets to 15, because it's the same backtrack, the same song all over again. And I don't think, you know, people just get a bit fed up with that. And that's a shame, because Neil Young used to make really great albums, and now it's, it's a shame. I just think people... You see, a lot of musicians don't listen to other people's music. You'd be surprised the amount of people that listen to nothing else but themselves. And I never listen to myself. So I think that's an important factor too. You know, if I'm in a car and I hear something like that I haven't heard for a long time, for example, we were in Japan in January or February. I can't remember. It's such a long time ago now. And we heard the Don't Shoot Me album. Someone had an 8-track, and I hadn't listened to it since we made it, more or less, apart from Daniel and Crocodile Rock, which you hear on the radio quite a lot. And it really sounded good, and I was really surprised. And that cheered me up. But I never, after an album's been out 2 or 3 months, I don't want to know, because the process of making an album, getting it out, you're so fed up with it by the time it comes out. John Lennon once said, if you could make an album one day and get it released the next, it would be the ideal situation for an artist, because it's true. Because, for example, we made this album in June, Captain Fantastic. And as I've, everyone's not allowed to hear it. Nobody's heard it since we've done it. Otherwise, if we'd have kept listening to it, by the time it comes out next June, we'd be so fed up with it. I mean, it would be just a real drag.
2: Oh, good one. When Rock Stars Attack, Elton John takes on Neil Young. But I also want to juxtapose the shot he takes at Neil there with what he said about music at the very end, that about music that is immediate, right? So, like how John Lennon said, wouldn't you love to just release the song the next day? So when Neil was in Crosby, Stills, Nash & Young, he wrote the song Ohio. They recorded the song very quickly in late May 1970, and they released it as a single a matter of days later. So maybe that's what Elton and John Lennon are saying in that is that ideal situation, and that's very, very rare indeed.
1: Well, now, of course, that's exactly what artists do. Rather than have to work their way through the entire sort of lumbering system of the record business, they can create at home and simply upload something the second that they're done. So in that way, Lennon was way ahead of his time, as usual.
2: Yeah, that's interesting. It never occurred to me that that's the case now.
1: Changing gears, Elton here talks about after-show loneliness.
4: Me, very lonely sometimes, yeah. After gigs. And it's just come back here and it's... I don't like going out after gigs too much because there's nothing... It's always an anticlimax. And you sit there in the hotel and you think, God, there we are, we've just done 20,000 people. But I, no way my mind could go out into the streets and go anywhere because I just want to... You know, I do get lonely a lot of times. But after a gig, I just like to stay in and there's nothing I can do. Sometimes we get invited out to a press reception in our honour. But it's not the same. There's nothing that can take the place of actual playing on stage and that whole feeling when you come off stage.
2: Oh, that's so interesting. I think that time after a gig is when so many big stars get into trouble. That loneliness... post-gig leads to a lot of bad decisions, from drugs to promiscuity. And some people would say that's where the fun is, but boy, I think it all starts with loneliness.
1: All right, Tom, give it up for the Canadians. Elton names his favorite artists.
5: In my early career as Elton John, I suppose at that period of time I was influenced by people like, I've always been influenced by the Rolling Stones and obviously like Lennon McCartney, but probably the band, when they first came out with music from Big Pink. That was a very big influence, I think, on a lot of people. Joni Mitchell, Leonard Cohen, people like that. They influenced us a great deal when we made Empty Sky, that album. There's a couple of songs on it that are very Leonard Cohen-ish, and also there's a very Stones-ish thing on it, Empty Sky. So those were probably the biggest influences. But the band, I think, changed a lot of people's thoughts on recording, because I think that music from Big Pink was one of the finest albums of all time.
2: So many people cite the band as a huge influence, and if you're a big fan of the music of the band, there's a documentary out called Once We're Brothers, which tells the story of Robbie Robertson and the band.
1: There's been a lot of stuff about the band in the last couple of years. Of course, Robbie's autobiography, which was fantastic. I think both of us agree, one of the best autobiographical rock books ever.
2: And this movie is based on that.
1: Oh, okay. Mm-hmm. Well, I got to see it. And then there was the 50th anniversary release of Music from Big Pink, which was just breathtaking.
2: Yeah.
1: Love that.
2: This is Famous Lost Words, and we're talking with Elton John from the mid-70s. More coming up in just a few moments.
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20: And now the forecast from the AM 800 Weather Center. Low 7 or 45 with fog patches developing overnight. For your Sunday ahead, fog lifts in the morning, then a mix of sun and cloud with a slight chance of showers into the early afternoon, high 21 or 70. Sunday evening clear down to 7 or 45. Monday sunny, high 17 or 63. Tuesday mixed sky, 17 or 63. And Wednesday mix of sun and cloud, slight chance of showers, 21 or 70.
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2: This is Famous Last Words. I'm Tom Jokic with Christopher Ward as we pick up with our interview with Elton John.
1: Elton loves great lyricists.
5: Lyrically, who I admire, I think Jackson Browne and Joni Mitchell lyrically are probably the best that I could think of at the moment.
2: Okay, so he mentions Joni Mitchell there, and I know that Joni and Neil Young were admirers of each other's work. At one point in the early 70s, Neil said to Joni, "I should be opening for you." But I've also heard that Neil was actually shocked by how nakedly honest and revealing Joni was in her songwriting. So that's very interesting. And Elton really did love the Canadians, and as well as he mentions there, Jackson Browne.
1: Mm-hmm, who's one of my favorite songwriters, and falls stylistically somewhere between the two, I think.
2: Yeah.
1: Here's one of those oops predictions that artists just can't help but make.
5: You know, I like living from day to day, and not knowing what's going to happen is part of the fun of this whole thing. I'd like to be involved with the soccer club, you know. I'd like to become chairman one day. And I'll always be concerned with music in some aspect, whether it be with a record company or producing or singing. But I doubt if I'll be performing when I'm 45, because, you know, I can't really see me touring for that much longer. I mean, for that amount of time. Someone in Detroit yesterday in the coffee bar said that they thought I was 53. And they said, when you wrote 60 years on, were you being optimistic? But I'll still be connected with music and hopefully sport and just still hang in there somewhere.
2: So he's not sure he's going to be performing after 45. So many clips in our archives with artists saying much that same thing. But at that point in time, rock and roll was still a young person's game. And I don't like the naysayers who think that just because someone gets up there close to 80 or whatever, that they need to pack it in. Wait till you're 79, pal, and see how you feel about it.
1: Tom, in this clip, Elton John talks about all those slow songs.
5: The Elton John album, when it came out, was very confusing because the cover threw a lot of people. They thought I was going to be very moody and just sit at the piano because it was a very moody cover. But basically, we've always been rock and rollers at heart. I like singing slow songs last more than fast songs as far as longevity goes. And they're sort of more satisfying to sing on record. because, you know, you can give more of a performance on a slow song, unless you're a Jagger or someone who's an artist at singing really fast songs well. Basically, I've always been a rock and roller because I grew up with Jerry Lewis and Little Richard and people like that. So I think that the album cover really threw a lot of people.
1: You know, I remember hearing your song and being blown away by it too, and then seeing the album cover, because so often, I mean, pre-video, that helped to form your idea of who the artist was, what their kind of identity was, right?
2: Yeah,
1: but then and then like so many people, I was really surprised by the rest of the album. What did you think?
2: I don't think I know that first album as it is as an entity. I kind of know his greatest hits. That's how I, you know, had my Elton John collection. But it is interesting that he says that the slow songs last longer than fast songs as far as longevity goes. But I would counter with the fact that a lot of his fast songs still sound great to this day, but they're not, as he suggests, as good as the slower ones are.
1: Well, he was a hit machine for mm-hmm. so many years,
2: yeah.
1: But he also was an album artist. Your homework today is to go home and listen to Tumbleweed Connection.
2: Okay.
1: It's a great record.
2: Okay.
1: Here he talks about a song that he just had to write for L.A. people.
2: That's right. And in this clip, he's referring to The Bitch Is Back.
5: The significance behind it was just a song about it's about me, about anybody who's got a couple of drinks and, you know, you go out with people and you talk about people and you gossip and... It's just about people that make, you know, very trendy people who are into everything, like the latest craze, they'll do it, and it's very L.A. song, really. It's very much a Los Angeles song. There's a lot of people like that in Los Angeles.
1: Here Elton talks about the need to stay fresh.
0: You need to kick up the rear quite a few times, and Davey Johnson gave us the kick up the rear on the Honky album. And I think now Ray Cooper's joined the band. He's given us another kick up the rear, because I think you can be lethargic, and you have to stay one step ahead at the time. And I think this is probably why our records do get accepted, is because we're always trying to... I don't want to bring out a single that sounds exactly the same as the last two or three.
2: Okay, so you have to admit that from 1970 to 76, Elton had an incredible run of hit singles. Your Song, Leave On, Tiny Dancer, Rocket Man, Crocodile Rock, Daniel, Saturday Night's All Right for Fighting. I know you don't like that song so much, Christopher. Goodbye Yellow Brick Road, Candle in the Wind, Benny and the Jets, Don't Let the Sun Go Down on Me, The Bitch Is Back, Lucy in the Sky with Diamonds, Philadelphia Freedom, Someone Saved My Life Tonight, Island Girl, Pinball Wizard, Don't Go Breaking My Heart, and Sorry Seems to Be the Hardest Word. Okay, that list is amazing, and they all sounded different. So much artistry in all that commercial success.
1: Well, he talks about one of those songs you mentioned, and one of my personal favorites, called Don't Let the Sun Go Down on Me. And I love the fact that he just has a mea culpa moment and says, I don't know how to pick a single. I make all the wrong choices. But he did love this song.
0: Usually when it comes to picking singles, I'm the worst. If it was left to me, I'd have no single success at all, because I always pick the wrong ones. But Don't Let the Sun was one of my things. I insisted that it was the single. People said, no, Bitch Is Back should be the first single. I said, no, Don't Let the Sun. And in England, of course, it staggered up to an amazingly high position of about 20. And it was my weakest ever seller. And I thought, oh, God, you know, trust me. Whenever I'd do anything, I'd put my foot in it. But I still had tremendous faith in it. And I knew that it's a very long record, right? Very slow. It takes about a minute and a half, 2 minutes to get to the chorus. And suddenly I began to get paranoid, and then, I mean, as far as radio stations go, it was the quickest ever mass acceptance of a record I've ever had. And that really, I mean, I had to think about that one in the States, because I thought it was going to be a little hard to get the record played, you know, because of its length and because, you know, it's a slow record.
2: I love that song too, Christopher, and I'd like to point out that George Michael and Elton had a big hit with a live version of that song, which is fantastic.
1: Yeah. Isn't that the song they did at Live Aid?
2: Yeah.
1: And I remember, just from a songwriter point of view, noticing how long it took to get to the chorus. And he mentions it takes like a minute and a half or something. I mean, that was just completely against what everything in radio stood for, which is get to the hook, get to the chorus, you know? Because we had that hammered into us. But
2: yeah,
1: mm-mm.
2: For sure. That long piano intro and all those great verses before the chorus, that's absolutely right.
1: Yeah. Elton tells the story of yet another unlikely hit single.
0: We were recording in January at Caribou, making the Caribou album, and Yellow Brick Road was beginning to slide down the charts, and they wanted to take another single. And I said, well, it's got to be Candle in the Wind. I mean, there's just no other choice. It's got to be Candle in the Wind. And they said, well, we're thinking of releasing Benny and the Jets. And I said, you've got to be crazy. In no way will you... I said, no way. No way. Benny and the Jets, you're mad. I mean, God, I thought it was going to be the bomb of all time. So then I get a frantic call 2 days later from MCA. Listen, CKLW or so-and-so in Detroit, it's the Black Stations are playing it. So, because that immediately appealed to my ego. Black Stations are playing my records. and they twisted my arm and did a whole number. And it was true. It broke through Black Stations, first of all. And I said, well, you know what you're doing. Put it out. I said, listen, this is your woe beside you. It's a terrible bomb. I'm never going to forgive you. So they put it out, and it was my biggest ever single ever. So it shows you how much I know. I know nothing. And that really fascinated me, because I would never in a million years... There's about six other tracks off the Yellow Brick Road album, I said, would have been more suitable as singles than Benny and the Jets. And there you go. I couldn't believe it. I was so stunned at the success of that record.
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2: Great story, and it obviously expanded his audience.
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0: know one of the best songs of the late 70s, Two Tickets to Paradise, Eddie Money on Famous Last Words. Go ahead, Christopher.
1: Tom, the late Eddie Money was born in Brooklyn as Edward Mahoney. His attempt to follow in the footsteps of his grandfather, father, and brother and join the NYPD was short-lived. Eddie claimed he couldn't imagine himself with short hair. His band at the time couldn't imagine a cop in the group, so he got tossed. So in 1968, he moved to the Bay Area, and he met legendary producer Bill Graham, who became his manager and got him a deal with Columbia. So Eddie's debut album was released in 77 and started him on the road to being one of the signature voices of the next decade. The album contained the hits Baby Hold On and your favorite, Two Tickets to Paradise.
0: Two Chickens.
1: Went double platinum in the U.S.
0: It's Two Chickens to Paralyze. I've got two chickens to paralyze.
1: Adam, what are we going to do? His fourth and final platinum album, Can't Hold Back, do you want to have a go at that one?
2: Well,
1: was released in 86 sure. and included the hit Take Me Home
0: Take
1: Tonight.
0: Take Me Home Tonight.
1: This was inevitable. It featured a guest vocal from Tom Jokic of the Ronettes, singing a line from her biggest hit, Be My Baby, Ronnie Spector.
0: Beautiful.
1: The single went to number four on Billboard. Money got a Grammy nomination, mm-hmm. but not a Grammy. And looking back in recent times, his sense of perspective remained as grounded as ever. He kind of felt like he'd missed out on the whole enchilada, the big superstardom thing and the big dough. But he said, quote, the kids aren't in jail or rehab. Nobody's wrecked the car this week. And there's still milk in the fridge. I'm having a good month.
0: Oh, that's great. It's so great to hear him kind of at the very beginning of his career. But there's a certain... It's kind of profound to hear him talk, because he actually talks about how he wants to be remembered in this last clip.
1: He starts the interview by talking about life as an opening act.
3: I've been working with Alice Cooper, and Santana's working about 4 days a week. And when he works, I'm on the gig with them. But if not, like I played in front of 6,000 people last night in Youngstown, Ohio. I'm pretty big in the Midwest, and we had our own show, which is great because we do it an hour and a half. And I just got back from Europe, and I'm a little spoiled. I really like playing as much material of mine as possible, because that's why I travel 2,000-3,000 miles to play rock and roll. You know, that's what I've been doing for 10 or 15 years. And it's kind of hard doing a 35-45-minute set. But then again, working with somebody with, you know, like Santana, who I've been influenced by years, and Jimmy Lyon, my guitar player, loves him. It's great. He's a real gentleman, and the rock and roll and his trip are really different, and it's more of a compatible build. And a lot of the guys in the band are friends of mine. Like, for example, Chris Solberg, the rhythm guitar player for Santana, I've been working with. He used to be the bass player in a group called The Rockets. When I was a man of 1,000 demos before CBS signed me, Chris was my bass player, and I know a lot of the guys. And the bass player at Santana used to work for me, too. So, you see, I was really kind of knocking around in the Bay Area for a long time. You know, like some of the guys from Pablo Cruz work with me or for me, whatever you want to put it. Some of the guys in Santana work with me. And everybody says, well, you're crazy, Eddie. You'll never make it. But, I mean, things have been going good for me, you know.
0: I work with Alice Cooper. You can hear the pros and cons there of working as a warm-up act. And you get to be exposed to a yeah. larger audience when you do that, but you can't play your set. It's just so much shorter. But, man, I love Eddie. Alice Cooper.
1: The thing is that I love his humility. I mean, he didn't even see himself as a rock and roll star.
3: It's like being a rock and roll star is like being a star for 2 or 3 years and then it's gone. Well, I've never been a rock and roll star, and I really feel like a Helen Reddy or Donny Osmond's a rock and roll star. I kind of feel like an accepted artist somewhere in the middle of the charts, which is a comfortable feeling for me, because I really don't want the whole pie. I just want a piece of it, you know.
0: It's great that he realizes his place in the grand scheme of things. He's not cocky about it, just like you said at the beginning of this interview.
1: Now, is he really saying that true rock stars are people like Helen Reddy?
0: Yeah. Yeah.
1: Okay.
0: Yeah, exactly. I wonder how he meant that.
1: So in the next segment, Eddie talks about growing up in New York and moving to San Francisco.
3: Well, I hang around with a lot of New Yorkers. Bill Graham, my manager, is from New York, and a lot of people in CBS, the big Black Rock in Manhattan. I don't know. New York is home sweet home for me. I grew up there, and I don't want to say I'm from the gutter. I'm from about five steps back and four houses down to the right. But, yeah, New York's a good town for me.
4: There's a really good rock and roll thing happening in New York these days, it seems like. Do you find yourself wanting to go back there and work out of New York instead of San Francisco at all?
3: Well, I'll tell you the truth, Rick. working out of San Francisco, coming from the rat race rock and roll world of New York, is kind of difficult. But, like, a lot of my energy and a lot of I learned from, like, a Bob Dylan, or then again from an Otis Redding or a Johnny Taylor, or going to the Murray the K shows and seeing the Shangri-Las, or seeing, you know, Otis Redding, and just seeing Smokey Robinson, or seeing Little Anthony Imperials. I've been singing rock and roll, and I sang in an a cappella group in Brooklyn when I was a kid, and it's kind of like in my blood. And San Francisco and California was kind of sleepy for me, you know. I always felt like I was going to come back to the East Coast, you know.
4: Right.
3: One thing I like about the California reality is what you do and what you accomplish, you can be proud of and you can get recognition for it. The same way in the Midwest. New York is a cold, smutty town, and it doesn't really represent the whole country. It's kind of like a cutthroat vibe. And I love New York because I'm from there, and I'm very proud of being from there, and I'm glad I'm a go-getter and I made it, but I don't think I'd ever really want to move back there. To tell you the truth, I'd like to move maybe to either Oregon, or I'd like to really, I don't want to get anybody mad at me for being an intruder, but I love Canada because there's a lot of land up here and the fishing's really good, and I'd kind of like to buy some land in Canada.
0: Oh, I love this guy. He's so New York, so unassuming, which is weird, a weird dichotomy, and he really pays tribute to his heroes. Also, I want to give a shout out in this interview to the guy who did the interview. His name is Rick Ringer, great broadcaster and a friend of mine on Facebook. I chat with Rick all the time.
1: He's done some of our best interviews.
0: He sure has.
1: Did you catch the comment about Canada, how he's thinking about getting a place in Canada because the fishing's real good?
0: Yeah, I love the fishing, yeah.
1: So anyway, here's that blue-collar attitude that Eddie Money was known for.
3: We always wanted to make records that sounded like the band, rather than going into a studio to make a record that doesn't sound like the band and then have the band sound like the record is like creating a Frankenstein monster. It's not my kind of rock and roll. I wanted the record to sound like the band. And I like my band. They're kind of younger, and they all got kind of stars in the rise like me. We're all kind of like on the way up, and we don't get triple scale, and we don't make $90,000 a year and show people how we resodded our blue turf lawn, you know, or look at the new swimming pool, or look at my Excalibur in the driveway. That's really not part of my reality. I'm not really in the whole business for the money. I'm in it for, like, I want more out of life than a tombstone, you know. Not that I want the gold records. I just want, like, my mother or maybe my godson or my nieces and nephews to know that, you know, hey, you know, I was a recording artist for a couple of years. I don't really trust this business. I just love it.
0: There you go. Like I said, that last clip sounded almost like an epitaph at the end, a perfect way to finish this segment. Boy, oh boy. By the way, by the time Eddie passed away, he had 5 kids. Up next on Famous Lost Words, the very real, the very vulnerable, and the very talented Carly Simon.
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19: And now the forecast from the AM 800 Weather Center. Fog patches developing overnight down to 7 or 45 for the low. For your Sunday ahead, fog lifting in the morning, then a mix of sun and cloud, slight chance of showers into the early afternoon, high 21 or 70. Clear Sunday evening down to 7 or 45, sunny Monday up to 17 or 63. 17 or 63 Tuesday under a mix of sun and cloud, and a mixed sky with a 30% chance of showers on Wednesday, high 21 or 70.

0: biggest hit, Carly Simon and You're So Vain on Famous Lost Words.
1: Tom, at the time of this interview in 1976, Carly Simon was rock royalty. She'd had a string of hit singles and albums, and her marriage to fellow singer-songwriter James Taylor kept her in the press, and the controversy surrounding her biggest hit, You're So Vain, was water cooler subject matter for years. Simon is the daughter of Richard Simon, founder of the Simon & Schuster publishing empire, and began her career in a modest way, recording with her sister Lucy as the Simon Sisters. Her 1971 debut won the Grammy for Best New Artist. Her third album, No Secrets, went to number one on the heels of You're So Vain. In 1989, she became the first artist to win a Grammy, an Academy Award, and a Golden Globe for a song written and performed by one artist for the song Let the River Run from the film Working Girl.
0: Yeah.
1: And I have an obscure detail, and I know you love those. You know the song Anticipation?
0: Yes.
1: Anticipation. Okay. She wrote that song in 15 minutes while she was waiting to be picked up for a date with Cat Stevens.
0: Oh, wow.
1: Yeah. Also, she did one of the most rare of things, and that is a pre-taped SNL performance because of stage fright. And yes, at least one verse of You're So Vain was written for Warren Beatty. The other two verses, yet to be revealed.
0: You know, Christopher, you know what you and I have in common?
1: What's that?
0: We are probably the only two people in the universe who are not suspected of being the subject of one or two of the verses in that song. So many people have been listed as the possibility for who she's singing about in that song.
1: Well, that's because neither one of us are guilty of vanity. That's otherwise we'd be right in there.
0: Hang on, I have to check myself in the mirror.
1: This interview was from 1976, around the time of Simon's seventh album called Another Passenger, an album which got a tepid commercial reception, but which Rolling Stone called Carly Simon's best record. Mm-hmm. Here she talks about, are you ready for it? Mm-hmm. Taking fans for lunch.
2: I remember last summer, I was in a very low kind of mood that I'd been in for about 2 or 3 weeks, just about my music and about myself. And I was walking down the street where I live and on the Cape, and a bunch of girls had followed me and had stopped me and said, you know, how much they liked me and so forth. And I was so happy that I took them all out to eat in this little place, and we just talked for about, I was just so thrilled.
3: Really?
2: That they had actually, yes, and I wanted to find out about them. I always think it's so one-sided when somebody tells me that they like me or whatever, and and I, you know, figure that if they're at all interesting, and you know how you can tell in a second whether you want to get to know somebody.
3: Sure.
2: Or not, but if they're at all interesting and I'm turned on by them in any way, I want to find out what they do too.
3: No, oh, that's really nice. And I bet they're still talking about that, you know, because that's a rarity. I don't know how young they were, but I'm sure that there was a lot of, no, you ask her, go on, you know.
2: Maybe,
3: and then
2: yeah.
3: You turn out to be a real, in fact, human being that takes them out and buys them lunch would really have to blow somebody's mind. That says a lot for you.
2: I don't always do that. But
3: anytime anybody wants to go to lunch, look up Carly and she'll lay a compliment on her, and it's good for a free meal.
2: I mean, sometimes I'm in the wrong mood, and I'm busy or whatever.
3: Yeah.
2: But it never ceases to please me and flatter me when somebody tells me that they like my work.
0: Oh my!
1: Isn't that
0: the best story ever? That's great.
1: That. Yeah, that's so charming. Artists, Simon included, frequently have thin skin.
3: Critics.
2: Oh, critics.
3: Where are they coming? What is that?
2: How they worry me.
3: Yeah. Do they?
2: Yes.
3: Do they get to you?
2: Terribly.
3: Why?
2: Because I guess I don't have enough sense of myself a lot of the time, and so very often my opinion of myself has to do with what somebody else thinks of me, and very often it's what the latest person thinks of me or what the latest critic thinks of me or says. And I mean, every artist is that way to a certain degree. Every performer that I know has a kind of ego that's about to topple over. And that's one of the reasons why they're out there in the first place, is to try to gain some kind of love, I think, on a larger scale than what they got from their parents or what they got from their extended family or whatever. And so performers, as a rule, really want to be loved. Everybody wants to be loved, but performers need it to the extent that they really go out and get it on a professional level. And so I think all the performers that I know are very affected by what the critics say. Some of them make believe that, you know, or say that they really don't care, whatever. But I've never met a person who in the deep dark honesty of their soul doesn't just crumble under the nasty pens of some nasty critics or some well-meaning and good critics who just honestly don't like what they're doing.
0: Wow, that's interesting. I don't have a strong enough sense of myself, she says there. Wow.
1: Here we go. The infamous Christgau review and her reaction.
0: Now, what we're talking about here is the critic, Robert Christgau. Have a listen to what he says about her.
2: One time, Robert Christgau wrote a review of the No Secrets album. And it said that on You're So Vain, Carly Simon sounds like a horse whinnying.
3: Whoa.
2: And that was one of a number of just, you know, comments that just stabbed me. And I read it, and I wrote him a letter, which was the only letter that I've written to a music critic who's written a review about me. And I just said, I wonder if you know that people that you say these things about are really human and take these things to heart, and that they're not just sort of, you know, performers who are above it all and ride around in limousines and don't care about anything except for their next dollar. You know, people have hearts. And he wrote me a letter back saying that since that time he'd listened to the album some more, and in fact he'd grown to like it. It was a very open letter. It was a very warm letter. And it was as if by my opening myself to him, by making the contact with him and making the admission that I was actually hurt, that he'd sort of gotten in what he wanted to get in, which was the little stab, and now we could be friends, you know. And also in the letter, he also said something about James and myself coming from well-to-do families, and that there was something about the fact that we had come from rich parents that turned him off and that made him believe that we couldn't have souls, or that there couldn't be any soul in our songs.
0: Ouch. Oh, wow, boy.
1: Well, let's moving right along from the whinnying portion of the program. She talks about playing with a band for the new album.
2: On about three or four of the tracks, I'm like the lead singer with a band, which I haven't done before. But the Doobie Brothers play on two tracks, and the Little Feet play on two.
3: Oh, out of sight. Two very good groups.
2: Great groups. And in each case, well, I did one of the Doobie songs, and they did one of mine.
3: Which one did you do of this?
2: It keeps you running.
3: Oh, out of sight. Mike McDonald.
2: Yes.
3: That.
2: Mike is wonderful. In fact, he and I are going to be doing some writing together this summer. Oh, they're a fine group. They're all just...
3: That's true.
2: Such good people, too. Such nice folks. They were very, very willing to work for me for nothing. You know, I mean, they just love to play. They love to play, and they just want to, you know, they're not interested in what the end is going to be, what the end result. They just want to play and have fun.
0: You know, we've talked about this before, Christopher. A lot of performers love playing with a band because it takes the pressure off of them.
1: I think it's also, it's a different process, usually, because the bands, you know, the good ones, are capable of playing live in the studio off the floor together,
0: right,
1: as opposed to having to record one instrument at a time, you know, on different days and all of that. And that's a very exciting feeling, to be able to go in and cut a record with great musicians and just go one, two, three, and then you play. And in this case, she would be singing with the band as well, although they probably recut the vocals later. But still, that would be an exciting process for her.
0: Yeah, I bet.
1: Like most songwriters, Simon uses her life as source material.
2: My sense of morality won't let me get away with not being truthful. I mean, it's also very hard for me to write from anything except from my direct experience. I usually use my own experiences or experiences of people that I relate to so closely and identify with so closely that I feel that I can put myself in their shoes and write a song from their place. And the thing which interests me most in writing a song, lyrically anyway, is to solve some kind of a problem or to put some truth across. Even if it's a mean part of myself that I don't admire, somehow if I can get it out in front and see that it's human and see that it's real, it's more acceptable to me, and I can go on and learn from it. If I write a good song, it's like a maturing process. It's kind of like like scrounging around for the secret of the soul or something, and then divulging it. James is also very, very generous with allowing me to be honest. And you can't limit anybody's fantasies. I mean, James can have as many fantasies as he wants about anything, and there's nothing that I can do about them or really would want to do about them. The most that I can ask is that he share some of the better ones with me.
0: Oh, wow. It's great to hear her talking in such positive terms about James Taylor, which I know her and James do not speak to this day, which is weird because she would love to have some sort of kind of civil relationship with him, but they don't apparently. And it's also very interesting the way she talks in depth about the process of writing music. That does it for this episode of Famous Lost Words. Let us know who you want to hear from. You can reach us on Facebook at Famous Lost Words. We'd love to hear from you. Our show, as always, is produced by Adam Karsh. I'm Tom Jokic with Christopher Ward. Famous Lost Words is a production of iHeartRadio and Orbit Media. 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
1: From the National Newsroom of the Canadian Press, I'm John Kennedy. Debris from an Ontario air ambulance carrying six people has been found off the U.S. coast as the search continues for those aboard. The U.S. Coast Guard says the debris field was located about 150 kilometers southeast of Boston and has been confirmed as part of the missing Gulfstream G-100. A recording of air traffic control communications shows the controller struggling to hear from the flight before contact was lost. The plane disappeared from radar around 1:30 a.m. while approaching Boston after traveling from Bermuda, and the Coast Guard cutter William Sparling is leading the overnight search. The aircraft was carrying a patient and a family member from Bermuda, along with two pilots and two medical staff, all four crew members being Canadian. Quebec's election campaign is coming down to a final weekend of competing appeals, with the five main parties trying to win over voters who have yet to make up their minds. The sovereignty question has taken stage, as CAQ leader Christine Fréchette argues that her party offers an alternative to the federalist and sovereignist divide, while Liberal leader Charles Millard warns against what he calls a Quebec version of Brexit. PQ leader Paul St-Pierre Plamondon is making for a majority government, asking that a minority would make it harder to deliver his agenda, while Conservative leader Éric Duhaime is now targeting 20% of the vote. One of several accusers of a former University of British Columbia professor has issued a lengthy apology just days before a defamation trial was expected to begin.
2: Chelsea Rooney's statement said she communicated serious and unproven allegations against Stephen Galloway and that she was involved in collecting complaints in an attempt to build a case against him. Rooney, who's a defendant in the BC Supreme Court case due to start Monday, says she recognizes the allegations she circulated about Galloway caused others to believe they were true, and she's aware he firmly denies that he sexually assaulted a student known only as AB. He was never charged, though he was fired from his job. A report commissioned by the University of BC concluded the claims against Galloway were unsubstantiated. Hannah Stoles, The Canadian Press.
1: BC NDP are defending their grocery plan as the Conservatives accuse the government of breaking an earlier promise on food costs. Premier David Eby says his proposed cap on price increases for six grocery staples would apply to several major retailers, and says his campaign announcement outside a Save on Foods was not intended to target the owner. Conservative candidate Peter Milobar says Eby canceled the $1,000 grocery rebate promised in the last election and is now asking voters for another mandate. Russian attacks in Ukraine killed at least six people and damaged Kyiv's northern bridge, while Moscow's latest effort continues to disrupt life in the Ukrainian capital. Russia's foreign ministry says it would continue to carry out mass retaliatory strikes on Kyiv and other Ukrainian cities, urging foreign nationals and diplomats to leave the country. This is the Canadian Press. In sports, the Montreal Alouettes clinched the East Division title with their 37-10 win over the Winnipeg Blue Bombers in front of a sellout crowd at Percival Molson Stadium. The win, coupled with the Toronto Argonauts' 24-17 loss to the BC Lions earlier in the day, secured the top spot in the division for Montreal and a bye straight into the Eastern Final on November 7th. Connor McDavid had a goal and an assist to give him 9 points through three games as the Edmonton Oilers won their second game in a row, defeating the Seattle Kraken 3-1. Owen Michaels and Leon Draisaitl scored for Edmonton. Drew Rasmussen didn't allow a hit until two outs into the eighth inning. Jonathan Aranda homered off Garrett Cole, and the Tampa Bay Rays beat the New York Yankees 1-0 in their American League Division Series. Rasmussen retired 15 consecutive batters before Austin Wells

0: doubled with two outs in the eighth inning, ripping a liner just inside the right field foul line on an inside sinker. From the Canadian Press, I'm John Kennedy.
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9: And now the forecast from the AM 800 Weather Center. Low 7 or 45 with fog patches developing overnight. For your Sunday ahead, fog lifts in the morning, then a mix of sun and cloud with a slight chance of showers into the early afternoon, high 21 or 70. Sunday evening clear down to 7 or 45. Monday sunny, high 17 or 63. Tuesday mixed sky, 17 or 63. And Wednesday mix of sun and cloud, slight chance of showers, 21 or 70.
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0: Good evening and welcome to Coast AM. This is Lisa Gar and I am coming to you from hot Los Angeles. It is the hottest place in the country right now, especially 91 degrees at night. It's definitely having a hot summer, which is going to be a lot to do with our topic tonight. Actually, not at all. Tonight, my guest is Lisa Morton, and she says every day is Halloween. What does that mean? What does it mean? What does Halloween really, really mean? It's not a day to just dress up in costumes and hand out candy. There's deep, deep meaning and history behind the commercialization that we experience today. This is a historical holiday with a frightening meaning, and Lisa Morton is an award-winning author. She's a screenwriter, and she has an internationally recognized authority on Halloween and the supernatural. So we're speaking to the true expert tonight. She has many books coming out. One is called Trick or Treat, A History of Halloween, a Halloween Encyclopedia, and a few new books coming out we will talk about with Lisa Morton when we come back. 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
0: Welcome back to Coast AM. You're listening to the Lisa Show, apparently, because my guest tonight is screenwriter and author Lisa Morton. And she's here to explore the mysterious history and folklore of Halloween. Welcome to the show, Lisa. Thanks for being with me tonight.
14: Oh, thanks for having me on, Lisa.
0: Absolutely. So how does one get to be a Halloween expert in the first place? Is this something that, what's the fascination for you with this particular holiday? It is your time of year, by the way.
14: So, it is.
0: Yeah, it's an exciting time. I always love it because it signifies fall, but not necessarily in LA right now.
14: Yeah, really.
0: So what is it?
14: Yeah, you know, it's kind of a disappointing, mundane answer, truthfully. I kind of fell into being a Halloween expert by accident. About 25 years ago, I had done a film book with a publisher. And when we finished that book, it was a good experience for everyone. And the publisher said, hey, do you want to do another book with us? And so I looked at some recent books they had done, and they had just brought out a book called The Christmas Encyclopedia. So okay. I thought, hey, you know what? Nobody's done a Halloween encyclopedia. And so I gave them a proposal on that and they went along with it. And, it has, of course, snowballed since then, because you can't write an encyclopedic reference on something and not become completely obsessed with
7: right.
14: it.
7: Right. Right. Well, there's a lot of information out there on it. I mean, it's been around for how many years, and it's a global, folklore. So tell us a little bit about that. Where did it begin? Some of the origins that you have found in your research.
14: I believe that it comes from an ancient Celtic holiday called Samhain. And there is a little bit of debate on that, by the way. Some people think it is strictly Catholic in origin, that it came from All Saints Day, which the Catholic Church celebrates on November 1st. But I don't see a lot of creepy stuff about some saints. Yeah, I mean, I know there was like the guy who walked around with his head cut off still talking, but I think that Halloween gets its spooky side from Samhain, which was a very scary night for the ancient Celts. It was their New Year's celebration. It was when they brought their livestock in from the fields and they were hunkering down for a long cold winter, and they would tell each other ghost stories on Samhain Eve. And you can still find some of these ghost stories. They are still really weird and very scary. And I don't think it's a stretch at all to go from some of these stories to Halloween the way we celebrate it now.
7: So do you think they were just stories, or were some of these true? Some of these stories about ghosts?
14: Yeah, they're very weird stories. My favorite one is called The Adventures of Nera, and it starts with the king on Samhain night challenges anyone in his kingdom to go out and put a loop of twine around the ankle of a criminal who has just been hanged. And no one can do this for some reason except this one guy named Nera. And when he puts this loop of twine around the foot of this dead guy, the corpse comes back to life. So, you know, I would like to think that was just a fairy tale.
7: It's a good one.
14: It's a good one. And it keeps going from there. It gets weirder and weirder, and it ends up with Nera being pulled into this other world where these horrible creatures called the Shee live. And the Shee is, if you know the word banshee, in Irish mythology, she is this woman who screams or howls when someone is dying. That is where part of that name is Shee, which is the ancient Celtic word for these malicious things.
7: Well, what about all of the symbolism behind Halloween? Now, we have to not think of the commercialized version, but so in the mountains around this time of year, I always see the tarantulas, and they kind of hatch at this time of year, and they're walking around the mountains, and if you go out there at night with a flashlight, they look huge. they could come to life out there. There's bats, of course, that come around at night, but they're already always out. But around this time of year, the tarantulas do hatch. So what is the significance behind the jack-o'-lanterns, the witches, the all of that?
14: Well, they all kind of come from different areas. Jack-o'-lanterns are based on a very old folktale called Stingy Jack. And Stingy Jack, it was the story of a blacksmith who was a really bad guy. And he tricked the devil three times out of taking his soul. But finally, Jack dies. And nobody wants him. Heaven won't let him in. And the devil's mad at him. But the devil kind of reluctantly gives him this hell ember and says, here, you can take that and you can use that to light your way around. And so Jack puts this burning hell ember into this carved out fruit or gourd and uses that to light his way. And that's where we get the jack-o'-lantern from. It represents this legendary trickster who outwitted the devil, but end up paying this terrible price. And witches have a really odd association with Halloween. My theory, and Everybody has a little bit of a different theory, but we don't see witches associated with Halloween until about the 16th century. And that's when we get King James. And yeah, this is the King James who translated the Bible and wrote a book called Demonology. He was obsessed with witches and demons. Mm-hmm. And King James, under his sort of supervision, they were bringing witches to trial, and they would get these confessions out of these poor women who they were torturing to get these confessions out of. And that's when we start to get these people saying, well, the night before All Saints Day, Hallows Eve, is our biggest Sabbath of the year. So I think that was probably something that King James almost invented in a way. I'm guessing that his interrogators probably got this out of these witches because they didn't like All Saints Day. It was a Catholic holiday, and they were trying to separate from the Catholic Church.
7: Did the Catholic Church have anything to do with trying to eliminate Halloween?
14: Not at the time, no. During the 16th, 17th century in England, the English Church, the Anglican Church, was fighting with the Catholic Church, which started when the Pope refused to annul James's marriage. James got really mad and said, you know what, we're not having anything to do with the Catholic Church anymore. And so that was kind of the start of this fight that goes on for centuries. And so the at one point, and I think it's in the middle of the 17th century, the English Parliament banned all Catholic holidays. And that is one of the reasons that Halloween was really not celebrated in Great Britain for many years. It was still celebrated in Ireland and in Scotland, but not really in England.
7: Right. I was noticing it is, I mean, if it's a global holiday or not, because it is in certain countries more prevalent than others.
14: Yeah, right? It was really strong in those countries that had a lot of Celtic influence.
7: Mm-hmm.
14: And then in the 1840s, there was a terrible famine throughout Europe and throughout the British Isles. And that drove many of those Scottish and Irish people to America. And they brought their favorite holiday with them.
7: Is that how it became an American holiday?
14: It is. Yeah, it came over in the 1840s with these Scottish and Irish immigrants, and many of them took up positions as domestics in American households because that was a big thing back then, and they would start to tell about this holiday. And then also magazines were becoming big at the time. And a lot of the American housewives would read these magazine articles that had these descriptions of Halloween, and they thought it sounded delightful. And so they would hold these Halloween parties mainly for their kids.
7: Wait, what's delightful about it?
14: Well, it was fun. At the time, it was mainly a night where they played games. They would celebrate Halloween back then.
7: Like a New Year's type of thing.
14: Yeah, exactly. They played a lot of fortune-telling games. And the games were all designed to find out who you were going to marry, because that was such a big part of people's lives. Mm-hmm. And then they would eat certain things, and they would bob for apples, and they would tell mildly spooky stories, and it did sound fun. And so these American housewives would hold these parties based on these things that they'd read in magazines or heard from their domestic Irish servant, that kind of thing.
7: Mm-hmm. But then how did the whole dressing up thing come about?
14: That's one of the most commonly misunderstood parts of Halloween, because I read all the time that things like trick or treat or costuming go back thousands of years, that the ancient druids did it in the Celtic tribes. No, I'm afraid not. The idea of costuming was just huge in general. By the time you get to like the end of the 19th century, people dressed up for things like Christmas. There was a costume parade at Thanksgiving in the 19th century. And people would dress up in costumes for all kinds of parties, for school pageants, for parades. So by the time you get into the 20th century, dressing up for Halloween was kind of like any other event that they went to, but then we get this thing called prank playing. And, yeah, a lot of naughty boys.
7: Is that where the trick-or-treat phenomenon started?
14: Yes, it is. It really is very recent. Trick-or-treat is less than 100 years old. It's completely American in origin, and it was brought about in the 1930s to buy off these kids. Because by the time we were in the Great Depression, what had started as like innocent, you know, tip over the outhouse kind of pranks had become vandalism. And these kids were causing millions of dollars worth of damage to cities at a time when nobody had any money to pay for that stuff. So some of the cities got together with these civic groups and said, well, you know what? Maybe we can buy these kids off. And they started to plan these things that they called house-to-house parties, which was where a bunch of houses would get together and share the expense of putting on a big party for these kids. And that kind of morphs into trick-or-treat. And we don't get, like, national magazines talking about trick-or-treat until 1939. So that's kind of the, yeah, it spread slowly across the country throughout the 30s, but it wasn't really until right about this, the beginning of World War II that it was really catching on. And then it had to get put on hold because of the war.
7: So this, what we experience today as Halloween is a combination of various traditions that were Americanized. And then in the, I mean, really the 40s, you say, started 1939, really, that it really wasn't always the way that we see it now with this, the costumes and the black cats and the pumpkins and so forth. It was a combination of many different why wouldn't there be other holidays like that?
14: Well, I think other holidays have been like that. I mean, if you look at how Christmas was celebrated in the middle of the 19th century, it would look very different from the way we celebrate it now. And Halloween in particular, though, seems to change its identity a lot and fairly often. It seems to me like it goes in about 50 or 60 year cycles. And I think we've kind of gone through one of those cycles in the last 20 years or so as Halloween has gone in some really unexpected directions.
7: Such as?
14: Expanding around the world. It was virtually unknown outside of English-speaking countries 20 years ago. When I did my first book, which was that Halloween encyclopedia, and that was 2003. And then in 2011, I did this book called Trick or Treat, A History of Halloween. And just in that eight-year span between those two books, it had changed incredibly. It was in places like mainland China and Russia and throughout Europe, and many places in Europe hadn't celebrated it in 2000. And by 2011, they were celebrating it. And it was just amazing how it had suddenly taken off around the world. And the reasons for that would probably surprise people. The two things that really spread it were American sitcoms, because they were syndicated all over the world, and so many, like The Simpsons, had such great Halloween episodes, and American fast food, because you get these things like McDonald's doing the Happy Meals that are come at, with the little like Halloween pails and so forth at Halloween, and people love that.
7: Well, it's interesting. It's not a federal holiday. It's not a recognized time off bank holiday at all. It's just more of, you know, just like Valentine's Day. But Valentine's Day at least has, there's a saint associated with it and there's a story associated with it. And it really hasn't changed that much, right? I mean, other than making it about candy and gifts, which every holiday has become about candy and gifts. But if in just in the West, but what would you say the difference is? Why would you think Halloween has morphed so much in a holiday like Valentine's Day isn't? Now, I mean, I could understand Easter and so forth, but why has it changed so much?
14: Well, I think it has almost always changed in the direction of growing and expanding. And I think one of the reasons for that is that it is a holiday about fear. It is a holiday that lets us explore our fears in some really playful manners, so we can kind of test our fears in a safe space. And I think as the world continues to get more fearful, we may need that holiday more.
7: To have a safe space to express or to have performative fear?
14: Yeah, exactly. Yeah, performative fear is a perfect phrase for it.
7: And then there's, I mean, what's the difference between Halloween and then the Day of the Dead?
14: Are we talking Dia de los Muertos?
7: Yes.
14: Mm-hmm. Okay. I love that question because I find Dia de los Muertos so interesting because it's what happens if you take the same Catholic missionaries coming in to convert people, but they're going to Mexico instead of Ireland. So they are coming into both cases, they're coming into a country that has an existing culture and religion, the Celtics in Ireland, the Aztecs and Mayan people in Mexico, and they work on converting those tribes that they find there by co-opting all of those existing celebrations. So they don't stamp them out. That was really smart on the part of the Catholic Church. They were much more successful by co-opting these, by replacing them or sort of synthesizing them into something that was sort of recognizable but not. So that's why with Dia de los Muertos you get all of this sort of skull and skeleton imagery, because it is incorporating an Aztec festival of the dead, and it looks very different from Halloween, even though it's held roughly the same time, a couple of days later. But it's a very different holiday. And like I said, it's a perfect illustration of what happens when you're sending the same missionaries with the same principles into different areas.
7: And it is a tradition that is also known to raise spirits. Both of them have the same theme of the raising of the dead, raising of spirits, right?
14: Yeah, they both, both of them incorporate really interesting folk legends about what happens if you don't honor your spirits on that night. There's a really beautiful, Dia de los Muertos story about that, about the guy who goes out to the bar and drinks instead of staying home to build a little altar, which is called an ofrenda to his, family members who are dead. And they come back and they haunt him. And I mean, on his way home from the bar, they show up in mass and terrify this guy almost to death. And,
7: what were you doing out on our holiday? You should be honoring us. All right. Look, Lisa, we're going to take a quick break. We'll be right back, continuing the conversation on the history of Halloween when we come back. You're listening to Coast to Coast AM.

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11: And now the forecast from the AM800 Weather Center. Fog patches developing overnight, down to 7 or 45 for the low. For your Sunday ahead, fog lifting in the morning, then a mix of sun and cloud, slight chance of showers into the early afternoon, high 21 or 70. Clear Sunday evening, down to 7 or 45. Sunny Monday, up to 17 or 63. 17 or 63 Tuesday, under a mix of sun and cloud, and a mixed sky with a 30% chance of showers on Wednesday, high 21 or 70.
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1: Welcome back to Coast AM. I hope you're enjoying our conversation with Lisa Morton about the history of Halloween. And it's perfect, Adam, that you play the candy song, because the reason why it is such a popular holiday for trick-or-treating is because 598 million pounds of candy, earning $1.9 billion in sales of candy sales, was reported in 2009, according to Lisa Morton's book, which is why it has become such a commercialized holiday. Almost probably $2 billion, over $2 billion in candy sales on due to the Halloween holiday. So that is a significant bump in merchandise and sales, and it's become monetized and commoditized like most things. But we will find out more about the historical reason and of this entire meaning, and let's go back to the history of it so that we can be focused on what it really, really means, that Halloween meaning. With Lisa Morton, when we come back, you are listening to Coast AM, and you will also be experiencing Ghost to Ghost AM here on Coast to Coast the night before Halloween. So we'll check that out and hear your ghost stories that night as well. We'll be right back in just a minute.
2: Pants, shorts, or parka? Weather can be unpredictable, but we aren't.
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1: Welcome back to Coast AM. This is Lisa Garr, and my guest is Lisa Morton. And we're talking about the history of Halloween. One of her acclaimed works is a book is called Trick or Treat, A History of Halloween and the Halloween Encyclopedia. And so, Lisa, let me just go back to the ancient Celtic festival of Samhain, you said. I've heard that this is this particular time of year where the, quote, veil is thin. What does that mean? And is there any truth to that?
14: Well, the Celts believed in this place called the Other World. And the Other World was where these mischievous creatures called the Shi lived. And they could only cross over into our world on the one night a year, on Samhain night, which was one of the reasons that Samhain was very scary, because these things might cross over and do these terrible, mischievous things. And there is a little bit of confusion between the Shi, who were these kind of malevolent fairies, and the spirits of the dead. It's possible that they may have almost been the same thing. So, yeah, there could certainly be something that is true in terms of ghost related to the whole, connection with these creatures, the Shi.
1: Why this time of year? Did it have something to do with the solstice or, winter, or what is the importance of it?
14: The Celts did reckon their big holidays by the solstice and the equinox. It's actually, weirdly enough, in between the two. If you go back and compare the different calendars, because we changed from the Julian to the Gregorian and we lost a certain number of days, Samhain actually was halfway between the equinox and the solstice, exactly halfway. And it was a liminal time for them. It was this border between years and between seasons. In their mythology, they believed in a sort of father and mother gods who would enter this sort of crone cycle on Samhain. And then later on the other side of the calendar, which was Beltane, and that happened on May 1st, they would become youthful and beautiful again. So that was all part of their mythology, too, in regards to Samhain and the weird things that were happening, because it was a seasonal thing, and because it was a border between years.
1: Have you ever heard stories from some of these haunted attractions or these Halloween mazes or something of real apparitions or ghosts or something that's even scared the scaring?
14: Yeah, I have. And I think the one that is probably the most common is the Queen Mary, which of course is supposed to be incredibly haunted and also host a yearly haunted attraction called Dark Harbor. And I have certainly heard stories about things showing up in the haunt that should not have been there.
1: I've been there during that time. It's fabulous. They do a great job. And it is the place to be too. I mean, it's definitely an attraction. There's so many great attractions around this time being celebrated, but the Queen Mary is haunted all year round, not just.
14: It is.
1: Yeah. But, tell me, have you heard any specific stories?
14: Kind of this variants of the same stories you always hear at the Queen Mary. I mean, I love the stories of Jackie, who is supposed to be this little girl ghost who haunts the first class pool area, which is normally abandoned, but they do, I think, use part of it or take you by it in one of the Dark Harbor things. The Dark Harbor haunts are interesting because they really do use all the parts of the ship, and they take you through certain areas that you don't normally get to go through. And so I think Jackie has probably shown up in a few of the stories.
1: Yes. And I mean, we have right near the studio here, Universal Studios, and then they have the whole Halloween Horror Nights and a lot of the scariest times here. But I feel so bad for those actors because it's 100 degrees during the day and they're probably just dying right now.
14: Oh, no kidding. Yeah, I'm sure that may be the scariest part about all of it.
1: I know. Oh my God. Melting makeup and horrible costumes. I mean, they've got to be hot, but that's to kind of take all of the mystery out of it. At least it's at night and that's good, but it was still 90 degrees when I was driving in tonight. Do you think that, those places are, I mean, what do you feel about those types of things and the celebration around Halloween?
14: Well, of course, I love Halloween, and I certainly do. I don't know that I believe it's a night that is going to be more active in some respects. I always laugh when I think about one of my favorite episodes of Buffy the Vampire Slayer was a Halloween episode when they said to her, well, aren't you working like double time or something tonight? And she said, no, it's the one night a year when I can take it easy. Nothing happens on Halloween. And, I mean, I don't hear as many stories of hauntings happening right on Halloween as you might expect.
1: So when are those hauntings? And I would love to hear from our listeners too. I mean, have you got any great Halloween stories of a specific night, things that happen on Halloween night, or a time of year where something occurs? I would love to hear stories from our listeners, and we'll get to that after the break. But what about in terms of you? Have you ever had a specific story or something happen on Halloween?
14: Not on Halloween, no. And I wish I would.
1: What do you do Halloween night?
14: We have
1: nothing.
14: We do a little tiny yard haunt in my house.
1: What's that?
14: A yard haunt is like a little miniature haunted attraction. We don't do like, you know, a big professional thing with actors and all that, but we dress out. We do our yard up really fun with lots of skeletons and witches and pumpkins and all that. And we have like kids who come every year, and their parents make them pose for photos with everything. And it's really cool and it's really fun.
1: You've got to do that. You're the author of Trick or Treat. I mean, you have to do that. Do you hand out candy?
14: We do hand out candy.
1: You do. It's now, are they the big bars or are they the regular small sizes?
14: I know. Every year I feel guilty and think I really should splurge and buy the big full-sized ones.
1: Oh, my goodness. Yeah, it really does. So if you were to, what do you dress up as, or do you?
14: I don't dress up. Mm-hmm. And the reason I don't dress up is I'm kind of a perfectionist. And if I was going to do a costume, I would want it to be something really special and really well done. And I just don't have time during this season to create a really great costume because I'm so busy.
1: Right. But what would it be? I mean, do you agree with the whole concept of it?
14: I love it. I mean, I feel like it's something I'm not that good at, and I would want it to be really good. So I would just kind of constantly be like judging my own costume, I know. It sounds terrible.
1: Well, one of these days somebody's got to come and bring you a costume, because it's you. You're probably the best person to have a costume on. What do you think about the Halloween stores and all of those things?
14: Oh, I'm a total junkie. I love them. I always try to go to like the spirit stores the instant they open. Mm-hmm. And they're also kind of professionally interesting for me though, because I like to see what the trends are that are popping up every year, what the new technologies are. I mean, it's fascinating to me that Spirit Halloween now sells home goods for all year round.
1: It's, wow, more than a pop-up store. What about the candy? Like that statistic I read from your book about probably over $2 billion in sales a year for candy.
14: Well, and that was an old statistic.
1: Right.
14: I think what I just read for this year is candy was just part of it, but they were saying something like $13.5 billion this year in overall Halloween sales. Now, most of that was costuming, but it was also interesting that the average price that every American would spend on Halloween this year was $115. And I mean, that's amazing when, you know, the economy is not in great shape right now, and yet people are putting money into this holiday.
1: But let's like think about that for a second. Why? Because we want to have something that we can culturally have fun with and be entertained and get a break from reality? Or do you really think it's a place to get your scare out?
14: I think it's about being entertained and having fun and do it well, you know, also a little bit of that. Ooh, let's do something scary on this one night, or let's be something we don't normally get to be on this one night.
1: Right. To really just have that time to, I mean, and also you've got the tricksters out that come out and, I don't know about where you are, but in LA, it's a definite, lot of installations, a lot of activations out, a lot of parties, a lot of, nightclubs, great music. It's definitely a place to, in a big city, there's a lot going on.
14: Yeah. And I am in LA. So yeah, it's amazing. And I love seeing all the things that people do around here. It's fun because since we are in the heart of the film industry, a lot of people who do their own yards do these extraordinary things that involve special effects and music that's been written just for their haunt. And
1: yes.
14: I mean, it's so great to see.
1: It is so great. I didn't know you were in LA. Yes, it definitely becomes a, for all of the, set designers and theatrical people and people in the industry here, it really is fun, to drive around. There's the, what is known as Christmas Tree Lane gets really fun during Halloween as well. And that's just in like the Woodland Hills area. There's installations in Griffith Park, and it's everywhere, and it does cause for celebration. But is there ever any real meaning behind invoking the dead or having an invocation or a demonic type of possession during that time? Have you ever heard of that happening?
14: Well, of course, that might depend on whether you are pagan or not. I mean, it is certainly a major serious holiday for people who are Wiccan or pagan in some other way. It is a night when they believe they can talk to their ancestors, talk to the dead. And so that's kind of a sacred religious thing for a lot of pagan people.
1: Tell me more about that.
14: It is one of their major Sabbaths, and that kind of derives from the old Celtic beliefs, and they celebrate it with that there actually are people who will do two very separate celebrations for Halloween if they're pagan. They may do this sort of standard, let's have a party, let's give candy to the kids, and then later on they will do something that's very solemn and honors their dead ancestors and honors the earth and all the various things that they might believe in terms of their pagan beliefs.
1: Is there a specific ritual that would be a pagan mystic ritual on Halloween to do?
14: It varies, I think, depending on what your particular form of paganism is. So it might be something like you get together with your group. You would maybe go out into a sacred space like a forest or even just your backyard because you want to be around nature. And, you would perhaps, like I said, it varies wildly depending on the group. It could be something like lighting a candle because light and flame are very sacred. It could be just a group invocation of spirits.
1: And does that happen on specifically on the 31st?
14: Yeah, it is because it is Samhain.
1: That's Samhain. Okay.
14: Yeah, so it takes place usually after dark on the October 31st.
1: So if there are many people doing that, that could definitely bring in that type of energy. Now, Dia de los Muertos is on the 28th, right, of October, so it's before the Halloween date, right?
14: It's actually after. Dia de los Muertos is celebrated in different ways throughout different parts of Mexico. Some places started on the 28th and carry it through, but it really is November 2nd, which is All Souls Day in the Catholic calendar.
1: Right.
14: So it might start on something like the 28th and end on the 2nd. And it typically is thought to end when the sun goes down on the 2nd. That's when the spirits that you might have called who have come to visit your house will turn around and go back to the spirit world.
1: Uh-huh. So now there's an altar that you mentioned that would be in place, right?
14: Uh-huh, yeah. That is called an ofrenda, and the ofrendas are built to honor your dead loved ones who you hope have come to visit you at your home. And so they will have things that those people would have loved, that you know that they would have loved, their favorite foods, their favorite drink, maybe a photograph of them. And it's just all about making them feel comfortable and welcome.
1: That's can be a celebration. It can also be sad. But to invite their spirit in and an honoring type of thing. So it's fascinating. You've got many different cultures and many different stories around this particular holiday, but they're all about this invoking of the dead. They seem to all have that theme. And that's what's so curious. So when we come back, we're going to take your calls about any specific stories you have around Halloween and seeing any type of spirits, any type of stories that you have that are supernatural and that can help us understand your experience of Halloween as well. So we'll put the numbers up and we will be right back with my guest Lisa Morton right after the break. 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
1: Crave, the home of heated rivalry, brings you its most anticipated original series of the fall, Yaga, a mystery thriller that will keep you on the edge of your seat.
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1: Starring Carrie Ann Moss, Noah Reed, Clark Bacco, and Hudson Williams. Dare to uncover the truth as a witch hunt begins.
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4: From the National Newsroom of the Canadian Press, I'm Lisa Laporte. Debris from an Ontario Air ambulance carrying six people has been found off the coast of the United States as the search continues for everyone aboard.
5: The U.S. Coast Guard says the debris was located 150 kilometers southeast of Boston and has been confirmed to be part of the missing Gulfstream G-100. A recording of air traffic control communications shows the controller struggling to hear from a flight before contact was lost with the audio provided by liveatc.net.
6: Roger, you said you're coming in blind, is that what you said? Okay, you declare an emergency.
5: The aircraft was carrying a patient and a family member from Bermuda, along with two pilots and two medical staff, all four crew members being Canadian. John Kennedy, The Canadian Press.
4: Ottawa is pushing back against a reported French plan to issue a snow crab license off the coast of Newfoundland, saying no new license has been granted. Fisheries Minister Joanne Thompson says Canada has confirmed that with French officials and maintains it does not accept foreign fishing in the disputed area. The disagreement centers on competing Canadian and French claims over the continental shelf around Newfoundland and Saint-Pierre-Miquelon, with both countries having made submissions to the United Nations. A growing response to allegations of gang rape at Cornell now sparking a new investigation. The president of Cornell University, Michael Kotlikoff, released a video statement Saturday saying the university must do better.
7: We must do everything we can to prevent what happened to Jane Doe and everyone before her and anyone after her from ever happening again.
4: New York Governor Kathy Hochul has named New York Attorney General Letitia James as special prosecutor to investigate a Jane Doe's claim that she was raped by seven men at a Cornell frat house in 2024. A former accuser of ex-UBC professor Stephen Galloway has apologized for spreading allegations against him days before his defamation trial begins. Chelsea Rooney says she repeated claims she did not know to be true and now recognizes they caused serious harm to Galloway's reputation and personal life. Galloway sued several people over the allegations in 2018, and the Supreme Court of Canada cleared the way for trial in 2024. And Montreal-raised rock singer Sass Jordan has died at the age of 63. A post on Jordan's social media page Saturday says she died the day before, surrounded by her loving family. A cause of death was not provided. This is the Canadian Press. In sports, Thomas Chabot had a goal and an assist in his first game as captain of the Senators in Ottawa's 3-2 win over the Toronto Maple Leafs. The defenseman says he was pleased with the overall performance after his group was the last of the NHL's 32 clubs to open the season.
8: I thought we came out great in the first. They got a little bit of momentum early in the second, and I thought the third period was our best. We played exactly to the way we want to play. We didn't give them anything. PK stepped up big time, power play as well. And just happy we got it done.
4: Elsewhere in the NHL, Pittsburgh beat Montreal 6-5 in overtime. Edmonton edged Seattle 3-2, while Vancouver beat Calgary 4-1. In the CFL, the BC Lions beat the Toronto Argonauts 24-17, while the Montreal Alouettes defeated the Winnipeg Blue Bombers 37-10. And the Toronto Raptors dropped their preseason opener 129-105 to the Miami Heat in the first ever NBA game in Quebec City. From the Canadian Press, I'm Lisa Laporte.
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7: For your Sunday ahead, fog lifts in the morning, then a mix of sun and cloud with a slight chance of showers into the early afternoon, high 21 or 70. Sunday evening clear down to 7 or 45. Monday sunny, high 17 or 63. Tuesday mixed sky, 17 or 63. And Wednesday a mix of sun and cloud, slight chance of showers, 21 or 70.
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1: Welcome back to Coast AM. We are speaking with my guest, Lisa Morton, who is the author of the Bram Stoker award-winning book, Trick or Treat, A History of Halloween. 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Check out the Gaia show over there that I'm doing. And we will be right back with Lisa Morton right after the break. 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
1: Welcome back to Coast AM. I'm Lisa Garr, and we're talking about the wonderful Haunted Halloween coming up at the end of this month. It is just Halloween month, and our Ghost to Ghost show is coming up at the end of the month as well. I'm looking for your ghost stories. And tonight, we're also looking for your stories about your own take on Halloween, what you might know historically, and what some of your experiences or questions might be. So we are taking your calls tonight as well. Lisa Morton is my guest. And Lisa, I wanted to ask you around, we've talked a little bit about if it's a Catholic versus Celtic holiday, the pagan holiday, what about the rest of the world? What does the rest of the world do on Halloween? Different cultures.
18: Yeah, they don't. I mean, it has been incorporated in some odd ways into places. One of my favorite stories is there is a big amusement park in Hong Kong called Ocean Park, and they have been doing Halloween haunted mazes for decades, and you would probably walk through them and think, yeah, I've been through things like this. But a few years ago, they did a Halloween haunted maze that was based on the levels of Buddhist hell. Mm. And I thought that was incredible. That was one of the more interesting stories I've heard about, like Halloween meshing with something in the local culture.
1: Like, what does that mean, Buddhist hell?
18: The Buddhists believe in a number of different levels of hell, and each level of hell has its own demons and its own things going on. And so they actually did a haunted attraction where you walked through like you would walk through a regular haunted maze here at Universal or Knott's or whatever. But instead of seeing, you know, ghosts or skeletons or witches or something, you were seeing these recognizably Buddhist demons.
1: That's interesting. So you're kind of walking into different levels of your psyche in the meantime, right?
18: Yeah, that's a good way of putting it. And I thought that was so interesting because I kind of have been expecting for a long time that we would see more of that kind of thing, that we would see more of Halloween taking on the characteristics of places that it is finally being discovered in for the first time.
1: Yes, and that or anywhere in, does Australia celebrate Halloween? Does anywhere in the Japan, anywhere else celebrate this particular holiday, or is it really just specific to those places where it was kind of born?
18: Well, like I was mentioning before the break, it has caught on hugely in these places. Australia is a big one, and they didn't celebrate Halloween until maybe 10 years ago, and now it is really catching on down there. I have Australian friends who send me photographs every year of like the things happening in their neighborhoods, and it looks very much like our Halloween now. Places that it is expanding to. I love one story I heard about it being in mainland China, where they said that they talked to some young people who really loved Halloween, and they said one of the reasons they liked it was that it was way less scary than their own Hungry Ghost Festival.
1: So they have something similar.
18: They have something similar, and but that one actually kind of scares them. It has a little bit of the same feel of Dia de los Muertos, where your ancestors and your loved ones who have died are expected to return to your home for a few days. And I think some people obviously find that pretty unnerving for understandable reasons. And you asked about Japan. Japan has loved Halloween for a long time. And that should probably surprise no one because Japan loves things like costuming. Mm-hmm. And they have like gigantic Halloween parades there of all kinds of people in costumes, especially children. They love dressing up their kids at Halloween, and it has become really huge there. I actually get sometimes people send me like newspaper clippings out of Japanese newspapers that apparently talk about my books, and of course I can't read the articles, so I just kind of have to take their word for it.
1: How long have you been doing this, Lisa, talking about and writing about Halloween?
18: Since I think 2003 at this point.
1: Wow.
18: Yeah, it's been a while, and I never stop researching it because it's just so fun, and the way it just keeps changing and going into new directions is so fun.
1: Do you think because it's about like the $13 billion industry that it'll keep morphing into more of a commercialized industry and let go of the historical, traditional aspects of it?
18: I actually don't. I have been asked that before, and I think if that was going to happen, it would have happened already.
1: What have you not been asked before around Halloween?
18: That's a good question. I can't immediately think of something.
1: It was a trick question.
18: Yes.
1: We do a little trick or treating. But yeah, I mean, there's, you being the expert around this and having such an extensive knowledge around it, I think, are there any things that still fascinate you about the holiday or surprise you about Halloween?
18: Oh, yeah, just a lot of things. I still am very interested in, like, how the Catholic Church came in and converted the Celts, and how they sort of meshed Samhain with their own saint celebration. And I always have this fantasy about, like, somewhere deep in the Vatican are letters or something from, like, the 6th century that explain exactly how all of that worked. And I hope someday someone will unearth that material.
1: Is this different than, All Saints Day, which is, I mean, we've talked a little bit about the Dia de los Muertos, but what about the Christian holiday, the All Saints Day?
18: All Saints Day was always kind of stayed, but it was celebrated with people would go to cemeteries. They would clean the graves of their loved ones. It was just kind of a nice way of honoring people that you cared about who had passed. And they might do the same kind of thing that you find with Dia de los Muertos, which is where they'd put out, like, somebody's favorite foods or drinks and hope that maybe their spirit would come and enjoy that for the evening.
1: But it is the day before, or after Halloween, so is there any reason that the Roman Catholic Church would have chosen that day to have an All Saints Day, and then various traditions around the same time? Are they attempting to redefine Halloween?
18: Well, the reason that they chose that particular day, and by the way, the celebration of saints was originally in May. And the Catholic Church moved it, and they moved it about the same time their missionaries were going up to Ireland. So,
1: what was the reason?
18: The reason was to co-opt Samhain.
1: Ah, exactly.
18: Because if they could, instead of stamping out Samhain, they said, hey, maybe we can bring it into our calendar in this way that they will want to continue to celebrate it, but now they'll start to celebrate it the way we want them to.
1: Got it. Very good. Okay. Let's see. Let's go to Lewis in Pennsylvania. Lewis has a question for us. Hey, Lewis, how's it going?
10: Yeah, Lisa, thank you for taking my call. I just want to wish my friend Chloe a happy birthday.
1: All right.
10: My question for Lisa, I never heard this before. There's some holiday, I guess one's on March 24th, and there's another one on September 7th. It's called the Feast of the Feast. I never heard of it before. Maybe you can tell me more. Okay, thank you, guys.
1: Thanks. Lisa, have you ever heard of that?
18: The Feast of the Feast? Was
1: Feast
18: that
1: of the Beast. Feast
18: of the Beast. The Beast. Yeah. That's a new one on me. I don't know that one at all, but now I must find out more.
1: I know. It sounds like a great title. That sounds good. Let's go to our first-time caller, Mark in Pittsburgh. How's it going over there in Pittsburgh, Mark?
19: Oh, it's going very well, Lisa. And I want to say I'm a longtime listener, first-time caller.
1: All right. Welcome.
19: Thank you. And I do want to say at some point I believe I will pick this book up because it sounds like an excellent resource booklet that most folks should have. But I have to be honest, I do not support Halloween. I served on our local school board some years ago, and I unsuccessfully tried to get it off of the official school calendar. Mm. And there are a ton of reasons, but I just think that this type of holiday, celebrating, invoking, and encouraging a child to go to a stranger's house one day out of the year and say, give me a trick or give me a treat. Now, every other day, we teach them to don't go to strangers, don't do anything negative, don't do anything bad. And it's just a contradiction that we do as parents. We're not going to even get into the demonic and evil spirits that it encourages folks to do. I don't think that there are any child in this world that deserves to be associated with a devil or a demon. And so I would love to get it off of the calendars of all the school districts in the country. I would love to get it out of all of the churches. Now, if it's something separate that folks want to participate in, you know, that's on them. Finally.
1: Well, sound like the right person for a school board, but it also feels like kids have got to have an outlet. They've got to have a way to express themselves or have this moment of, holiday related, trickery.
19: But the way to do that is we don't do it where, for instance, I'm not going to even say the city because I'm not sure, but I know a couple of years they talked about it. It's an annual event where they set houses on fire.
1: That's not good. No. We do not encourage this. Yeah.
19: But what we do and what I attempted to do is to replace that day with a day of harvest, teaching our children about farming and about the harvest and about this time of the year. Where do we get our fresh fruits and vegetables? There are a lot of ways that we, this country, educators, can pivot off of the negativity that's associated with this particular holiday and make it a positive thing. Don't forget, too, that there are a ton of children who are hurt on this particular day. If it's not from the accidents and not wearing the proper costumes, you know, I know here at one point they were, the hospitals were offering to X-ray their candy because they were so concerned about people putting things in the candy. You know, there's a ton of things that is so negative, and
1: you got to make it more of a fun, a fun holiday. And it definitely sounds like you're on the right place with small children, especially that they get scared, you know, around some of these images, and that can definitely be frightening. But I like the fun part of Halloween. Do you agree with any of that, Lisa? What do you think about this? The things that go wrong sideways on Halloween?
18: Sure, that can happen with anything, I think. But one of the things that I would say about the idea of kids going up to these houses and so forth is it's also a way of interacting with your neighbors. And in so many of our cities, we have become so isolated, we don't even know the people who live next door to us. And I know when I was a kid and I would go out trick-or-treating, first of all, you felt really empowered as a kid because you were wearing a costume that probably represented something you really liked, and you were going up to your neighbors' houses and you would have an interaction with them, and they might compliment your costume and then they would give you candy, and you would end the night feeling really great, especially if you didn't eat all of your candy at once. And I actually feel kind of sorry for kids nowadays that they don't get that little moment of empowerment from this, because, even kids who do go out now for trick or treat have to go with their parents. And when I was a kid, we went with our friends. We went out with a group of our friends, and it was like your one night to feel really enabled and really empowered as a kid. And I think that actually was a good thing for kids.
1: We always go to the neighbor's house and watch the baseball game because it's always like World Series time during that time. And people have the games on in the background, and it is a bonding time in our neighborhood. And we don't go trick or treating anymore, but we definitely go and check out the game or say hi to neighbors, and we just know where to go. It's
18: right. Yeah.
1: Really nice of the neighbors to constantly let us in on Halloween. But it is a good chance to get to know people rather than staying isolated in your own box and get out there and meet people, talk with people, and have a good time. I think that's kind of important. Do you know anything specifically about the symbolism of the specific costumes? Like, is there, when they've come on with the I guess the ghosts and the goblins and the witches and so forth. What about the black cats? Why do they get such a bad rap?
18: Well, of course, black cats go way back in terms of being symbols of bad luck and so forth. And I think that is all dates back to the whole idea that they were witches' familiars. And that probably came from the fact that these women who were accused of being witches had cats. Cats were useful home things that a lot of people had back then. And, so they became associated with cats, and the whole superstition part of them, was around even before Halloween. And, I mean, I think it's unfortunate because I happen to own two black cats.
1: Mm-hmm.
18: They were born in my backyard 2 years ago.
1: And, of course they did.
18: Yeah, exactly. And, you know, they're delightful, so.
1: I'm a cat person. So I love them. All right, we're going to take another quick break. We'll be back with Lisa Morton. More of your questions when we come back after the break. And I also want to talk with you, Lisa, a little bit about your other book that's coming up, about the history of demonic possession. So that's more to come from Lisa Morton when we come back. 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
9: And now the forecast from the AM 800 Weather Center. Fog patches developing overnight down to 7 or 45 for the low. For your Sunday ahead, fog lifting in the morning, then a mix of sun and cloud, slight chance of showers into the early afternoon, high 21 or 70. Clear Sunday evening down to 7 or 45, sunny Monday up to 17 or 63. 17 or 63 Tuesday under a mix of sun and cloud, and a mixed sky with a 30% chance of showers on Wednesday, high 21 or 70.
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1: Welcome back to Coast AM. My guest is Lisa Morton. You're listening to the Lisa Show here on Coast to Coast. Lisa, we've got a bunch of callers calling with some fun questions. You ready for it?
2: Let's go.
1: All right. So let's go to Rick in Indiana. Rick, tell us about Halloween.
3: Well, I have a large collection of old Halloween memorabilia, a lot of stuff from Germany, but what I started collecting a lot were cards. Postcards became real popular during the early 20th century, I guess, 1900s. And a large portion of the cards are almost like Valentine cards. They have, like, they depict ways of, like, determining who a lady's future husband might be by looking over her shoulder in a mirror and his image or pair, or peeling an apple and it might spell out his name. And a lot of those images are depicted on postcards from around like 1920, 1915, 1920 in that era. And I just, it's kind of similar almost to a fall Valentine's Day, it seems like.
1: Huh. We talked about that a little bit at the beginning, but we didn't really, so the postcards have the word Halloween on them in some way, but they're about future husbands.
3: Yeah, they're Halloween cards. They'll
1: but
3: say something
1: cards.
3: About Halloween, but they'll depict the way of the superstitions of being able to depict who your future husband might be. And there's also a lot of, like, parties, like it shows, like, you know, the bobbing for apples is a big thing. I was surprised because it's more about, some of it seems to be about relationships, you know, as much as the,
1: which was a sign of the times.
3: Spiritual side.
1: Right, right. Exactly. So that was kind of a sign of the times, right? Lisa, you explained that a little earlier.
2: Yeah. And, this is definitely a man after my own heart, by the way, because I also collect the vintage postcards.
1: Awesome.
2: They are absolutely gorgeous. There were about 3,000 of them that were produced from around 1910 to about 1925. And he is absolutely right that many of them do show these quaint fortune-telling rituals where people would hope to discover the name of their future beloved. And they were things like you peel an apple, you throw the pairing over your shoulder, then you look to see if it forms an initial or a letter, or you set nuts in front of a fire and you name the nuts for, like, different suitors, and you wait to see which nut cracks or which nut just burns gently to ash. And these were really popular, and the cards are absolutely gorgeous. And I love them. I have about 150 myself.
1: And you've got a couple of them photographed in the book as well, Trick or Treat, which is really a great history of Halloween. All right, we're going to take another quick break, Lisa, and we're going to come back with our final segment with you and talk a little bit about the harvest season as well and take more callers. Lots of great questions coming in. We'll be right back. 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
1: Welcome back to Coast to Coast AM. I'm Lisa Garr. My guest is Lisa Morton. And by the way, that is her website as well as her name, lisamorton.com. Her book is called Trick or Treat. It is a history of Halloween and so many great stories in this book. It's really, though, the history of many different cultures and traditions coming together to form what we know today as a very commercialized holiday. But there's a lot of meaning behind it. Lisa, let's go back to the phones. Let's go to our East of the Rockies caller, Romwell from Baltimore, Maryland. Romwell, sorry about that. Hi, Romwell. Do you have a question for Lisa Morton?
15: Yes, I know I'm not crazy. When I was a kid, right, the official Halloween colors was just orange and black. When did they sneak purple in there? Well, my niece went to a Halloween party. She wore purple. And I'm like, well, okay. I had a debate with my sister, and she was like, well, I always remember purple as a Halloween color. I was like, no, that was never. When I was a kid back in the 90s, it was just orange and black. Now, every memorabilia, all labels, when you go to the store, everything is purple. I'm like, that wasn't a Halloween color. Now I feel like just some crazy old person.
1: What? Lisa, do you know anything about the significance of the colors?
2: Yeah, you are absolutely right. It was not always purple and green in there. It was, for decades, it was orange and black. And I have tried to figure out where this purple and green thing came from, and it was pretty recent. I started to get asked about it maybe 10 years ago. And I have heard people say that maybe it comes from the movie Hocus Pocus, which used some of those colors. But, yeah, I'm not entirely sure where that comes from, but you are absolutely right about it being new.
1: Ah, got it. Let's go to our Utah caller, Clay in Utah. How's Utah tonight? Are you having a fall there yet?
16: Yeah, Utah's pretty nice. It's pretty nice. What I wanted to kind of bring up tonight was, since we're talking about Halloween, has anyone heard about the old hag syndrome?
1: Do tell.
16: Well, if anyone knows Coast to Coast, they know Art Bell.
1: Of course, of course.
16: And they know about the old hag syndrome. They know about shadow people.
1: Lisa, do you know about this?
2: I
16: do. I just wanted to bring it up.
1: Yes.
16: And keep it going. I mean, you guys are doing great.
1: Let's talk about it. Thanks so much for your call, Clay. So yeah, that actually is a great transition into what I wanted to talk with you about into this next book that you have about shadow people and the demonic possessions and so forth. This is the history of demonic possession is your next book coming up. What led you to go into the history of that?
2: My favorite movie is The Exorcist.
1: Okay.
2: When I saw it when I was quite young, and it was the movie that made me realize I wanted to be a writer. And so I have always been interested in demonic possession just mainly because of this movie. And a few years ago when I was talking to my publisher about books I might like to do, I kind of brought that up in an offhanded way, and they said, oh, wait, we love that. So I have been working on it for about the last year, and I am in the final stages of it now. It should be coming out next spring.
1: In writing a book like that, do you have experiences or notice any types of possessions or stories?
2: I, you know, a lot of my friends were concerned about me writing a book like this. They were kind of doing the whole way you're opening yourself up to dark forces and be very cautious and so forth. I have to say things have gone incredibly well for me over the last year. So, I have been lucky enough to, I think nothing terrible has come out of this. But it has been certainly a fascinating thing to learn about. It took me in some very unexpected directions. Some of it's very sad. Some of it's very funny, which I didn't really expect to find. And I think it will make for a very entertaining book.
1: Entertaining. Wouldn't associate that with demonic possession, actually. Is there a reason why you want to bring around the history of it, and what is some of the scariest cases that you have encountered?
2: The history of it, I think, helps us understand more about it. When we learn where it has come from and how it has changed, I think then we kind of get a better understanding of what's really at the heart of it. Originally, the earliest cases of demonic possession date all the way back to the ancient Mesopotamian civilizations, the Babylonians, the Assyrians, and with them, demonic possession was disease. It was, you would be possessed by these demons and you would get sick. And if you wanted to get well, you had to bring in not a doctor. I mean, they actually did have sort of primitive doctors, but it was an exorcism to get you well again. And I think that kind of carries through in some weird ways to modern situations involving this, where we feel like if we can drive a demon out, we might be healthier. That kind of thing plays into a lot of contemporary things like certain religions. You see things like some of the fundamentalist churches where they will have a mass exorcism and people are rolling on the floor and talking in tongues and so forth. And yet afterwards, it's considered that they're in better shape than they were before.
1: What is that also known as a witch doctor?
2: That's a little bit different. I think a witch doctor is much more related to sort of, I don't want to say voodoo because that's kind of, voodoo is a very interesting practice and it is a religion. So a witch doctor is kind of, you know, not maybe what you want to say about voodoo, but, yeah, it's, I think a witch doctor is almost like a goofy term that came up almost in popular culture things. You know, I'm thinking of like songs, the witch doctor and that kind of thing. And
1: well, it's interesting. I mean, if you've ever had a virus, it feels like something has taken over your body, of course, and you want to get rid of it. And so that was the original, well, I mean, it could also be a mental illness.
2: Yeah, awesome. Absolutely. Mm-hmm. And it quite often was, but not always. I have found some really interesting things out about some of the very famous cases of demonic possession. I think a lot of people know the story of the nuns who were possessed at the French city of Loudun. There is a famous novel by Aldous Huxley based on that. There's a famous movie by Ken Russell called The Devils based on that. It was a situation in which about a dozen nuns in this convent all were possessed at the same time, and they blamed a priest who they claimed was actually a sorcerer, and they said that he had driven these demons into them, and they ended up burning the priest at the stake. So it's got elements of tragedy and elements of horror and elements of what was really going on with these nuns. And I actually read that the mother superior of this convent wrote an autobiography and described what it was like. And her description is both very scary and a little bit revealing. I mean, she would say things like, "I'm more possessed than the other sisters are."
1: It's a badge of honor type of thing.
2: Yeah, exactly. Mm. Or a competition. Mm. Because they were getting a lot of attention from mm-hmm. being possessed and from demonstrating these amazing things that, people said they could do.
1: Like theater of the weird and strange, right?
2: Exactly right. Yeah.
1: Very popular. I mean, back in the days of the circuses and so forth, they would have, you know, the three-headed lady, and it would always be things like that that people would think were weird and obscure that would attract crowds and crowds of people, before Coast to Coast.
2: Yeah. And indeed they did attract crowds and crowds. And I have actually read descriptions of, like there's a famous, possession that occurred in England in the 16th century, and it was on this rural farm. And when people heard about this possession, so many people showed up at the rural farm that the landlord was afraid they were going to destroy the buildings.
1: That is definitely something that has a, you know, it has probably happened. There's probably a lot of stories in which you found, but I didn't know that there was an actual history of demonic possession. And you go back into history and show how many different ways. I mean, could it ever be comedic, theatrical?
2: Oh, yes, indeed it could. This same story of this gentleman in England who was possessed is actually fairly funny, because his possession started when he was at a big party, a big gathering. Mm-hmm. I think it was like a midsummer kind of thing in his little village in England. And he was upset with the fact that he was a bad dancer. Uh-huh. And he begged Satan to make him a great dancer. And after that, he was possessed, and people who saw him said that he was like the greatest dancer they'd ever seen.
1: Oh, wow. Well, worked for him. Let's see here. We've got a couple of other callers here calling about the Halloween question. Sue from North Carolina. Sue, do you have a comment or question for Lisa Morton?
17: Yes. First of all, I was wondering, I don't know if you spoke of it yet, the word Halloween, where that derived from, you know, how it ended up, Halloween.
1: I haven't done that yet. Do you have any information on that?
2: Oh, sure, yeah. Great. I'll tell you exactly what it comes from, and it is a very weird sounding word. But it derives from the fact that hollow was an old English word for saints. And they used to start their celebrations at sundown the day before the actual event. So, All Saints Day would start on October 31st, and it would start when the sun went down. So it was the night before the hollow celebration, the saints celebration, which meant it was at evening. So when you hear Halloween, it's actually an abbreviation of All Hallows Evening.
1: Ween meaning between the night and the day?
2: Ween is actually just a short version of E. It's hollow and then E-E-N. E-E-N is an abbreviation of evening.
1: Got it. Right. So that is, that makes sense there. That's a beautiful question. Thank you so much. And is this the original spelling of it, or is there a different spelling of it?
2: There is, the original spelling of it had an apostrophe between the two E's.
1: Being the Old English form of the word?
2: Actually, that was in use up until the middle of the 20th century. And the apostrophe was there because the V part of the evening word was missing.
1: Ah, and what origin is that? Is it Celtic? What is the origin of that word, the E?
2: The E is actually just a short way of saying evening, and you can see that even in a lot of poetry. Mm-hmm. You know, where the poet wanted to rhyme evening with something that didn't quite rhyme with it, they would just abbreviate it and kind of leave that V out.
1: Well, thank you so much, Lisa. You've been a fountain of information for us tonight. A lot of great history of the Halloween, and the next book coming up, The History of Demonic Possession. We will have that will be out in another year, right? A little from now?
2: Next spring, yeah.
1: Next spring. Yeah. So you can find all of this out on her website, which is lisamorton.com. Thank you so much for joining me tonight.
2: Oh, thank you so much, Lisa. It's always fun to come on and talk to you and all of the great listeners.
1: Oh, yeah. Lots of great listeners here on Coast to Coast. All right. We will be back after the break with who is known as a ghost professor, John Kachuba. And we're going to talk with him after the break about shapeshifters and all sorts of fun things. We will be back. 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

0: The Coast Guard says they are still out there looking for them, though aviation experts say this is not an easy task.
1: The debris was found about 150 kilometers southeast of Nantucket and belongs to the Gulfstream G100 operated by Hamilton, Ontario-based Latitude Air Ambulance. The plane was carrying a patient and family member from Bermuda, along with two Canadian pilots and two Canadian medical staff. Canada's fisheries minister has confirmed France has not issued any new snow crab licenses off the coast of Newfoundland.
2: Joanne Thompson says the Canadian government has been in contact with French officials to confirm no license has been issued. It follows a surprise promise last month by French President Emmanuel Macron to grant an exploratory license to harvest 1,500 tons of snow crab to a company in the small French archipelago of Saint-Pierre-et-Miquelon. In a statement, Thompson says any licensing matters would be discussed by the countries through formal, well-established processes, and no such talks have taken place. The proposed license is in an area Canada claims through the United Nations Commission on the Limits of the Continental Shelf. Don Mitchell, The Canadian Press.
1: BC NDP leader David Eby says his grocery price cap would apply to several major retailers, despite announcing it outside a Save on Food store. Eby says the province's concentrated grocery market has pushed food prices up faster than inflation. BC Conservative Peter Milibar says Eby broke a promise to provide a $1,000 grocery rebate, while the Greens are promising more rental help for low-income seniors. The three major parties campaigned Saturday ahead of October 24th's provincial election. U.S. President Donald Trump rallied Republicans in the Dayton, Ohio area on Saturday, just days after 1,400 workers were laid off from a truck factory in the city.
3: I've been sitting here all night trying to make this thing work out right. I've been getting nowhere fast.
1: And rock singer Sass Jordan has died at the age of 63. Jordan was born in Birmingham, England. She was raised in Montreal. She won the Juno for Most Promising Female Vocalist of the Year in 1989 after the 1988 release of her debut album, Tell Somebody. She was nominated for Best Female Vocalist several times over a career that spanned nearly four decades. This is the Canadian Press. In sports, the Ottawa Senators beat the Toronto Maple Leafs 3-2 in NHL action Saturday, but the win was somewhat dulled by the loss of star defenseman Jake Sanderson after he re-aggravated a lower body injury in the first period. Ottawa head coach Travis Green says he's hoping the blue liner won't miss a significant amount of time.
4: We'll know more in the next few days, but Sandy was smart enough to pull himself early enough that he didn't re-aggravate it too badly. He just felt that it was coming and took himself out, and that was a smart thing to do.
1: Elsewhere in the NHL, Pittsburgh beat Montreal 6-5 in overtime. Edmonton edged Seattle 3-2, while Vancouver beat Calgary 4-1. In the CFL, BC beat Toronto 24-17, while Montreal defeated Winnipeg 37-10. And Denis Shapovalov is out of the Japan Open after retiring due to injury from his quarterfinal match against Spain's Carlos Alcaraz. From the Canadian Press, I'm Lisa Laporte.
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1: And now the forecast from the AM 800 Weather Center. Low 7 or 45 with fog patches developing overnight. For your Sunday ahead, fog lifts in the morning, then a mix of sun and cloud with a slight chance of showers into the early afternoon, high 21 or 70. Sunday evening clear down to 7 or 45. Monday sunny, high 17 or 63. Tuesday mixed sky, 17 or 63. And Wednesday mix of sun and cloud, slight chance of showers, 21 or 70.
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1: Welcome back to Coast AM. I am Lisa Garr, and we are talking now about ghosts and ghost hunters. And maybe you've heard stories about ghost hunters who are curious about the appearance of a ghost or the story of the past body maybe that the ghost may have inhabited, which is always fascinating. But what about what John Kachuba, affectionately known as the Ghost Professor, talks about, which is why? Why do some people see ghosts and some don't? What are ghosts exactly? And where are they found in almost every culture? Some of the deeper mysteries around ghosts is what John is going to be talking about tonight. He's the author of 15 books, both fiction and nonfiction, including 5 exploring ghosts and ghost hunting books. His nonfiction book is called Shapeshifters, A History. We're doing a lot of great history tonight, so we will be back when we talk with John about the historical references of ghosts and ghost hunting. 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
1: Welcome back to Coast AM. My guest is John Kachuba, and he has written over 15 books, including many on exploring ghosts and ghost hunting and Shapeshifters, History, which was his 2020 Bram Stoker Award finalist. And tonight we're going to talk more about some of these investigations of more than 100 haunted locations that he has visited across the United States. And I'm curious, John, why do they call you the Ghost Professor? It's a great name.
19: Hello, Lisa.
1: Hello.
19: It's great to be on the show again. Well, I don't know. I mean, I think I take a sort of studied approach to ghost hunting. I'm not a wild, crazy kind of guy. I do have advanced degrees in creative writing, and I've taught at universities, and I do a lot of lecturing and that kind of thing too. So, I actually was a professor and a bodily professor, not a ghost professor.
1: What made you change a professor of what, by the way?
19: Creative writing.
1: Okay. And why ghosts? Why did you particularly start writing about ghosts?
19: I was always interested in ghosts, the paranormal, metaphysical subjects, ever since I was a child. I grew up in New England. Connecticut specifically. And, you know, I couldn't walk 20 yards without finding some old 18th century graveyard or 17th century graveyard, you know. And I was just fascinated by the stories of ghosts. And at one point, while I was living in Connecticut, I happened to, I lived in a couple of different locations in the state. And at one point, I was living in Monroe, which is where Ed and Lorraine Warren lived. And your audience probably recognizes those names. I call them America's godmother and godfather of ghost hunting. But I was doing some historical research, actually, at a location there called Dark Entry. And I was taking some pictures of these old abandoned cellar holes. And when I got the photos back from the developer, this was days when we used to actually use film, there was what looked like a face kind of materialized in one of these cellar holes. I said, oh, that's interesting. So I called the Warrens and I didn't know them at all. I just, I knew they were in our, in my town. I just totally called them out of the blue. Yeah. And they were so generous and so gracious. They said, come to our house and we'll see what you have. And they literally lived, it turns out they literally were about probably less than 2 miles where I was living in Monroe.
1: Oh, perfect.
19: Yeah, it was. So I went in there and I sat down in the living room with them, the two of them, and I looked at those photos and they said, basically, oh yeah, ghost. I said, oh, okay. Yeah, all right. Then they, the interesting thing though is then they pulled out an album of their own, a big photo album. And it was just of this one location, Dudleytown, where I had been. And they started flipping through the pages and going, yeah, see, here's an anomaly. Here's a ghost. Here's something. Holy cow. Mm-hmm. So I really got interested in it in terms of writing about it then. But the funny thing is that was quite a number of years before I actually did write my first ghost book, which was Ghost Hunting Ohio, which came out in 2004. Oh. So 22 years ago, and it's actually still in print, and a second edition is coming out this year. So
1: I'm from Ohio. With, I mean, so many great places there that Chagrin Falls and all of those great places. Where specifically in Ohio were you ghost hunting?
19: Well, all over the state. I mean, I have two Ohio books, Ghost Hunting Ohio and Ghost Hunting Ohio On the Road Again. And those were part of a series called America's Haunted Road Trip. I also did Ghost Hunting Illinois in between those two, and then ended up editing the entire series for the publisher. So there's, I think there's now maybe 14, 15 different states represented in that series. But I was all over, I mean, I was all over the state. I live in Cincinnati, but I went, you know, I was everywhere.
1: And
19: with the two books.
1: Where did you find to be the most haunted?
19: Well, one of my favorite places is Athens, Ohio, where I was teaching at Ohio University there for 8 years. And a lot of people say Athens is like the most haunted location in the state. And I think it might be, you know, the Athens lunatic asylum, which is now known as the Ridges and is part of Ohio University, has a real history of hauntings. And there's other buildings around the city that, you know, had to do with underground railroads and ghosts there. And there's the Moonville Tunnel, which is not too far away with its ghost conductor who was hit by a train, you know, so there's just a lot of things just in that city.
1: Do you know why? I mean, have you ever studied why that would be on a grid or ley lines or any reason?
19: Yeah, it's interesting that you say ley lines because, that's what a lot of folks say is that there are ley lines that sort of come together or, you know, kind of, yeah, I guess come together is the word at Athens. Mm-hmm. And so that is an area of a lot of energy, apparently, maybe, a portal. Actually, there was a, way back in the mid 19th century, there was a spiritualist temple there, which was very famous throughout America people came in. There were to see instruments, you know, musical instruments floating around in the dark and hearing horns blaring and drums, you know, drums beating and all this stuff. And it was very successful. The Coons family were spiritualists. And this was, like I said, it was nationally known. And then it was struck by lightning and burnt to the ground.
1: Ah. Wow.
19: So the people who were not believers said, our God, you know, we took care of this. You didn't like it. You
1: know, so. Right. Well, I mean, that's a good way of saying it. Yeah, ley lines are like spiritual meridians for the earth. There's crop right. circles on them, and they're energetic kind of vortexes, I guess, for...
19: Right, yeah, sort of magnetic lines.
1: Which is great.
19: I mean, the earth's got all this... there is all this electromagnetism in the earth already. So, yeah.
1: So is that what you think a ghost is?
19: You know, when I give my talks, I give a couple of different possibilities, and there's probably even more. One thing I really am interested in is I always say to people, I say, okay, if you've had anybody, a loved one, very close to you, somebody who passed away, and you go through this intense grieving process, and then maybe after a while you say, okay, it was your Uncle Joe. And you say, all right, well, now I have to go to Uncle Joe's apartment and clean it out and everything. Mm-hmm. And you feel like, okay, you can handle that now. So you unlock the door to your apartment and you go in there and you walk into the living room. There's Uncle Joe sitting in his favorite chair. You know, smoking his favorite cigar, and he kind of smiles at you and, you know, and then instantly is gone. And I've asked people in the audience, how many of them have had an experience like that with a loved one where they have seen somebody that was really close to them, appear again? And you'd be surprised how many hands go up.
1: Wow.
19: So I say, okay, so what is the nature of that? You know, and I think there's a couple of explanations for that. One is that I sort of believe that there's energy between us as we live, and especially with loved ones. I don't think that energy, that connection necessarily goes away. I don't know where you go when you die, but I think there's a bond. I think the bond of love is pretty strong. And I think that under the right circumstances, you know, you might be able to literally call into being somebody that had passed away. In other words, it wasn't a hallucination, that you actually were able to mentally somehow call Uncle Joe into being for that moment or so.
1: Or will him. Indeed.
19: Yeah, yeah. And when I talk to people about this, I say, well, did it ever happen again? Everybody says, no, just one time. And I felt good, and I felt good about that. And so, you know, so it's kind of interesting. The other thing, though, is I wonder, too, if ghosts might not be entities actually from another dimension, and not necessarily dead people at all. You know, physicists tell us today that we live in a multiverse. Right, with all these sort of levels. I don't want to say levels, it doesn't even make sense.
1: But dimensions.
19: Yeah, all these dimensions that are occurring, an infinite number of dimensions that are occurring all at the same time in the same place, which is really just hard to wrap your head around. Right?
1: Not really, though. I mean, why would we only have one dimension? I mean, as complex as this universe is, I doubt physics would let it stop at one.
19: Yeah.
1: You know?
19: Well, this isn't even like, you know, hoodoo science. This is quantum physics that's saying mm-hmm. this, not me, you know? And so if that's the case, can we under certain circumstances sort of literally bump up to another dimension for just a moment or so? And we see this entity and we go, a ghost. And on their side, they're looking into our dimension and they're saying, a ghost.
1: right. But isn't that what dreams are? Dreams are going into another dimension in terms of getting the conscious analytical mind offline, then the ego offline, and then you go into the subconscious, and then maybe we dip into other dimensions in that subconscious because we're not monitoring it so much.
19: Right,
1: and
19: right.
1: People often say, oh, I had a dream about this lost loved one or a premonition or something. Who's to say that another word for dreaming isn't dimension surfing?
19: Right. And you have people that are able to experience out-of-body experiences as mm-hmm. well when they dream and actually go to another place, you know, mm-hmm. Which is a pretty incredible phenomenon.
1: I did that in the near-death experience I had. I was in a, felt like a place, but it was really all an interconnected space of being.
19: Mm-hmm. Yeah, it's amazing. So, I mean, so those are some possibilities. The other one is just the standard that, you know, a ghost is whatever energy or soul or spirit, whatever you want to call it, that that's left when we die is still there, you know, and some people are able to contact it and connect to it or not. I mean, if we know that everything is energy. So mm-hmm. when we die, what happens to the energy that's us? Right. I mean, some of it is literally pushing up daisies. Some of it just becomes carbon atoms, right? But what about, you know, is it possible that maybe our consciousness, we were talking about that just now, mm-hmm. that maybe our consciousness or a little sliver of it goes somewhere else, and that maybe that is what a ghost might be?
1: Stays instead of going somewhere.
19: It stays. Right.
1: And then when that consciousness of that human that was a human soul comes in connection with our yearning, which is also known as the grieving process, where we want that connection again, or we want that last conversation, or we want that touch. When those two energetic frequencies align, they get closer and closer and closer. And sure, that would make sense, right?
19: Yeah. And you know, as you mentioned, you said frequency. And if you ever go to like a spiritualist, capital S, a spiritualist service, I'm not a spiritualist, but I've been to several of their services. One thing they do, you go in and their services are pretty much just like a standard kind of Christian service. You know, you'd recognize some of the hymns and the prayers or whatever. But then at the end, it gets very energetic and somebody will take the platform, as they say, and it's a medium and they'll be walking back and forth up, you know, and raising the frequency in the room. Mm. And what they believe is that if they can raise the frequency to higher levels, that the spirits in Summerland, which is what they call their heaven, are coming down. They're lowering their frequency.
1: Right.
19: So mm-hmm. at some point, these frequencies meet. And that's where you have the contact. And that's when the medium starts saying, okay, I'm getting a voice, you know, telling me, is there a Bob in the room? And Bob, you know, your wife says she's fine or whatever. That's because the people in the congregation have raised the frequency and the spirits have lowered the frequency and then they come together.
1: I've often thought that's the case. Exactly. Or when you, it says that when you think of someone, it keeps their memory alive. Well, it's really keeping their frequency close to you because you're constantly sending that vibrational frequency out there. Do you think that this is true for all cultures around the world? That there are other, you know, cultures in the Asian countries and in the South American countries? I mean, do all cultures believe or have ghost contexts?
19: I think all cultures have ghosts, an afterlife and ghosts, simply because, you know, we all die, right?
1: Right.
19: And so you want to know what goes on. There's all this curiosity about it.
1: Right.
19: And as we've just been saying, there's, you know, you don't want to lose anybody close to you or anything either. So there's that. I have a Vietnamese daughter-in-law. And I've been to her parents' house in Vietnam. And of course she lives in America now, mm-hmm. With my son, but, they always have 10 little altars in their home to their, ancestors. and not just Vietnam, but that's, you know, ancestor worship is pretty much common in a lot of Asian countries.
1: Yes.
19: And they believe that there's a connection. I mean, they have to put out, you know, offering every day and make sure candles are lit every day. Mm-hmm. And if you don't, you're going to incur some bad juju in a way.
1: Right. Oh, yeah.
19: From your ancestors.
1: There's traditional, I mean, it's carried down generation after generation through culture and stories and tradition. And those things are very strong. They're superstitions or whatever they are, but they are non-negotiable. Absolutely.
19: Right.
1: And I think there's something to be said for that. And when you hold on to something that many traditions or generations, it's going to cause a frequency that could solidify. So let's come back with John Kachuba when we come back after the break. You're listening to Coast to Coast AM.

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8: For your Sunday ahead, fog lifting in the morning, then a mix of sun and clouds, slight chance of showers into the early afternoon, high 21 or 70. Clear Sunday evening, down to 7 or 45. Sunny Monday, up to 17 or 63. 17 or 63 Tuesday, under a mix of sun and cloud, and a mixed sky with a 30% chance of showers on Wednesday, high 21 or 70.
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1: Welcome back to Coast AM. My guest is John Kachuba. He is known as the Ghost Professor. He is actually a professor and has written books, the recent one, over 15 of them. The most recent one is Shapeshifters, A History. And I have yet to talk about that, but I was on the topic of ghosts, and we were talking, before the break about what ghosts are and the vibrational frequency. But more so, I was looking for the history of ghosts around the world. What do you see historically in various cultures that are specifically talking about ghosts?
19: Well, I'm not certain what your question is exactly, but
1: historically, in what ways do you see the text and the expression of ghosts in various cultures around the world? We were talking a little bit about the Asian culture being more of a setting up ways so that you don't have the evil spirits coming in and so forth. But what about in other cultures around the world? You've got the various cultures at South America and specifically.
19: Yeah. Well, yeah, we touched a little bit on some of the Asian cultures, but one culture that I like particularly, and it is not my heritage, but I really kind of fell in love with the whole idea, the ritual of it, is the Day of Dead, Día de los Muertos. Mm-hmm. I took a small group of 8 people down to Oaxaca, Mexico, maybe, I don't know, maybe 10, 12 years ago now, during that festival, just a couple days before it actually began, to watch all the preparations. And we stayed through it all and watched it to the, you know, the very end of the several days that it lasts, 3 days that it lasts. And the history there and the culture there is just, it's beautiful for one thing. Mm-hmm. But it's very strong and it's very heartfelt. And, again, this is a time when people believe that during a couple of days there, toward the end of October and early November, a couple of days in November, that the spirits return. You know, on one day it's the adults, another day it's children's. And so they make these beautiful ofrendas, they call them, altars in their home, in businesses, everywhere. And they decorate them with, you know, flowers and food, the favorite food of their loved ones that passed on. If it was a memorial to that Uncle Joe again that I talk about, they might have some of his favorite cigars on the altar, you know. And the belief is that the spirits do come back for a short time to visit with their family, and so you have to be hospitable towards them, you know. But unlike some of the other cultures that had that kind of belief about being hospitable to returning spirits, there's nothing in the Day of the Dead that says, well, if you don't, you know, you might suffer some calamity or something, which is kind of true in the Asian culture. And that's all year round.
1: Right.
19: You have to take care of your ancestors all year round or else, you know.
1: Right.
19: So.
1: Right. But, there's a consequence there if you don't.
19: Yeah. It's there. And I remember my Sicilian grandmother used to have in her basement of her home, which is actually, she actually lives in the basement. It's a long story.
1: But, you must have liked it there.
19: Yeah. But she had this big brass rack of, you know, vigil lights, like you would see in a church, you know, like 3-tier vigil lights. And she always lit them for, like, her ancestors. And those lights were always burning, and she would say, I know you don't let those lights go out. I'm like, okay, well, why not, Grandma? I don't want to know. I don't let them out.
1: Ah, interesting. I'm curious to know your experience as a professor and how many years have you been writing about this, about ghost hunting and in your professional life. How long?
19: Yeah, well, so I said my first ghost book came out in 2004. So I've been writing about ghosts and shapeshifters and everything since that time. I mean, I've been a writer for longer than that, but the paranormal, metaphysical subject matter really came into focus for me like in 2004, and I've been following it up pretty much ever since. Shapeshifters came out in 2020.
1: Yeah. So in your experience, has the audience changed?
19: I don't think so. I don't think the audience has changed, but I think we all have an interest in this. A lot of people don't want to admit it. And I think that's what's changed, is that people are more willing to talk about ghosts and the paranormal. And a lot of that has to do with the television programs, you know, Ghost Hunters being the first.
1: Right.
19: And all the ones that came out after that, because essentially they were saying it's okay to talk about this. You're not crazy. So I give, like I said, I give a lot of talks in libraries and universities and on shows like yours, you know, and they weren't around that long ago.
1: No. I remember, I mean, I think James Van Praagh, who's the amazing medium, had a TV show, and he was one of the very beginning, this was probably 10 years ago, and it was a big deal. It didn't last very long because there, you know, wasn't an appetite for it well, maybe there was, but who knows. And now there seems to be more and more people that are curious about the topic, and sure, maybe it has to do with social media and making it more of a narrative, a popular topic, to find out how many people are truly curious about it. But I'm just curious from your perspective and classrooms and audiences and book audiences, if you've noticed that the people who are interested in the subject matter have increased, changed, just curious.
19: What was the last part? That they what?
1: Has it increased in size of the audience, or has it changed? It was just a curious question. Yeah.
19: Well, yeah. No, I mean, there's a lot more interest in it. And some of it is, you know, less serious. Not everybody is seriously, like, saying, trying to connect with spirits. A lot of them are doing it now as kind of a lark. You know, I mean, how many places have ghost tours and ghost walks?
1: Oh, my goodness. But, you know, I've been on some great historical ghost tours. Like, I learn about famines and plagues and you know, storms that wiped out areas that I would have never known about had I not gone on. I love the ghost tours. They're very historical.
19: Right. And so that's the approach that I take, too, because I also write historical fiction and things like that as well, historical nonfiction, too. So when I write my ghost books, I try to find out what the history of the place is or the people that might be involved, you know. I mean, one of my ghost books was even used in local elementary school in Athens, Ohio, where I was teaching at OU. And they used it as kind of a social studies book because, you know, you say to kids, well, we're going to study history now. And they go, oh, really? They say, well, let me tell you a ghost story. Oh, okay. Tell me a ghost story.
1: That's exciting.
19: And it's based on history.
1: That's a great way to teach. So do you think that the ghosts stay in that particular area forever in, say, Athens, Ohio?
19: I don't know. I mean, you know, there's certainly history of ghosts around the world that have been seen, like, apparently over centuries, the same kind of ghost, right? Especially in England, you hear about some ghost at a castle that walks down carrying his head in his arms or something, you know?
1: Right.
19: And everybody has seen this for years. But I think that if we think that ghosts might just be some form of energy, well, you can't create nor destroy energy, but it can transform into something else, another form of energy. Mm. And so I think maybe at some point, ghosts kind of literally wear out, you know, and their energy becomes something else, some other form of energy. Like I say, maybe they go back to pushing up daisies, really. So, yeah, I think so. I don't think ghosts are permanent.
1: Do you think they can physically hurt you or come into form? I mean, move objects, turn on and off electricity. Have you ever seen that yourself?
19: Yeah, so it's interesting. So, well, yeah, I have. So I have never been, you know, harmed or anything in an investigation. I know people who have said, well, I've been scratched, I've been pushed, you know, and they may even have scratch marks on their back or their arm or something. But I'm a little bit of a skeptic, and I say, well, we're walking around in a dark attic, you know, you could have easily gotten scratched by something without it being a ghost. But, I don't know. I think that there's, there can be some kind of contact. You mentioned like moving objects.
1: Mm-hmm.
19: So I was investigating a place in Brooksville, Florida, called the May Stringer House. And it was the home of a physician, 19th century home. And you know, in those days, a lot of times the hospital was a doctor's office, was his house. You know, there wasn't even a lot of hospitals.
1: Right.
19: And so this doctor was treating patients in his house and everything else. And his wife died in the house giving birth. And she died in childbirth. The child survived. The child was a girl, and she died when she was 3 years old from some childhood disease that we, you know, we now can cure, yellow fever or, you know, whatever. Mm-hmm. She couldn't cure in those days. But anyway, the house itself now is a historical museum, and the people that run it, that are supervisors there, have always said that this place is haunted. You know, things move around and all that. Mm-hmm. So they asked me to come down to an investigation, and I did. And I was there all night with another guy from the local area, the two of us, and one of the people from the house. And nothing happened, right? But as we were leaving, we spent all night long, and the supervisor from the home said, "Oh, I can't believe this. There's so much activity going on. As soon as we bring people in to investigate, it all stops, right?" Mm-hmm. So we said, "Okay, it's a bust. You know, you can't, ghosts don't perform on demand, you know, so all right, we'll forget it." So we packed up what gear we had, which wasn't much, cameras and that kind of thing.
1: Okay.
19: We started going out through the kitchen, which was furnished with antique furniture, pot-bellied stove, all that kind of stuff. And on this stove, this old pot-bellied stove, it was a wood-burning stove, and it was like this big metal disc that had kind of a hook on it. And the hook was like a metal rod, wrought iron rod that was, I don't know, maybe 18 inches long and probably weighed about a pound. And the idea is when the stove got too hot to touch, you know, use this rod to lift up that lid so you can throw more firewood in there and they can slam it down again. Well, as we walked by, just as we're walking out, all of a sudden, the three of us were walking in single file with one flashlight because we were not very well prepared, very prepared ghost hunters that night. So we're literally belly to belly. But as we were walking out, I saw out of the corner of my eye in the flashlight, this rod lifted up, right? And I mean, it lifted up quickly and rose up and did a 180. This is about 18 inches long metal, and it slammed down on the metal surface of that stove. It just went, you know, bam.
1: Ooh.
19: And it just actually knocked, it came off the hook, it came off the lid and landed on the floor. And all three of us saw it. We all, because you couldn't miss it. I mean, it happened just
1: right
19: as we were in front of it. Right, just as we were in front of it. And so, you know, the person that was the supervisor of the home said, the ghost was a little girl named Lily. And they said, well, Lily didn't want to show up, but she's saying goodbye, you know. So there's something there where what we experienced defied all the laws of physics that I know. You know, a piece of metal that big doesn't just jump up on its own and flip over. You know?
1: Right. No, it doesn't. Yeah. So you've gotten to see those types of things and mm-hmm. experience those things. And I know that our listeners have as well. So we get to hear a little bit from them after the break. Yeah. But so have you ever seen or experienced or know why a ghost would be able to create movement like that at the same time, walk through walls or fly or defy, you know, all these different things.
19: Right.
1: If it's energy.
19: The million-dollar question.
1: Yeah,
19: the million
1: right.
19: dollar question is what ghosts are capable of doing, right?
1: I know. Anything energy is capable of doing, I guess.
19: Yeah, and I've been on investigations where, like I said, well, this one and other ones where I've seen objects move. I mean, very clearly move, not like, oh, I think that candle just flickered. No, you know, things that like rolled across the floor or something or whatever. And without sort of explanation. But yeah, to your point, people will say, well, you know, it just came through the wall. Like, well, all right. I don't know how that happens.
1: Right.
19: I don't know the physics of being a ghost, you know,
1: but it's interesting. I'm so curious though about your book, Shapeshifters. And mm-hmm. if we could talk a little bit about what is a shapeshifter in your opinion?
19: Yeah.
1: And, what is the history of them? That's fascinating.
19: So the simple definition of a shapeshifter is a person who can transform themselves into something else, usually an animal, and then back into their own, own human form. And they can do that at will. But truthfully, a real shapeshifter can shapeshift into another human, another person.
1: Mm-hmm.
19: They can also shapeshift into an inanimate object. You look at Japanese folklore, ghost lore. And there's a million shapeshifters that transform themselves into things like a broom or a lantern. And like, why would you do that? I don't know why, but they do.
1: Intentional or not, or
19: whatever reason. Right. Right. So yeah, well, that's the other thing too. In history, especially in folklore, there are unintentional shapeshifters, right? There are people that you read about that are cursed by the gods or by a sorcerer or something. And now they, you know, they can't help the transformation. It just happens.
1: Right, right. I have a really good shapeshifter story I'm going to share after the break because I witnessed one myself and it was fascinating. It scared the heck out of me at the time, but now I'd love to know and understand a little bit more about it. So we'll do that after the break. If you'll hang on with me, my guest is John Kachuba, and his website is the same, johnkachuba.com. You can chat with him on that website there and reach him there. We will be right back. 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
7: From the National Newsroom of the Canadian Press, I'm Lisa Laporte. Debris from an Ontario air ambulance carrying 6 people has been found off the coast of the U.S. as the search continues for everyone on board.
8: The U.S. Coast Guard says the debris was located 150 kilometers southeast of Boston and has been confirmed to be part of the missing Gulfstream G-100. A recording of air traffic control communications shows the controller struggling to hear from the flight.

0: license along Canada's continental shelf to a fishing company in the small French archipelago of Saint-Pierre-Miquelon, which lies off the coast of Newfoundland. The president of Cornell University says the alleged gang rape of a student inside a fraternity house is deeply disturbing. Michael Kotlikoff posted an 8-minute long message to the Cornell community in which he said the allegations would weigh on the university for years to come. He says it raises heartbreaking and troubling issues about sexual assault, dehumanization, and aspects of party culture, alcohol, and drug use. The woman has sued the university and 7 former students whom she accuses of sexually assaulting her in 2024. U.S. President Donald Trump traveled to Vandalia, Ohio, outside Dayton Saturday night to rally with candidates a month before the midterm elections.
1: Just 31 days from now, Ohio is going to defeat the radical left Democrats once again.
0: The rally comes just days after 1,400 workers were laid off from a truck factory in Springfield, east of Dayton. The November midterms are a test for the working-class coalition that lifted Trump into the White House and gave Republicans control of Congress. The outcome will be decided in places like Dayton.

0: and rock singer Sass Jordan has died at the age of 63. A post on Jordan's social media page Saturday confirmed she died on Friday surrounded by her loving family. A cause of death has not been released. This is the Canadian Press. In sports, the Toronto Maple Leafs fell 3-2 to the Ottawa Senators for their second loss in three games to kick off the NHL season. Leafs captain Austin Matthews thought his team played well despite the result.
1: I thought the second period was good. I thought it really kind of took over a little bit and made it difficult on them. And then, you know, some unlucky bounces, some posts, and then just got a little undisciplined at the end. And, you know, they capitalized on their power play. And you're trying to, you know, chase it the last 6-7 minutes to find one. We weren't able to do it.
0: Elsewhere in the NHL, Pittsburgh beat Montreal 6-5 in overtime. Edmonton edged Seattle 3-2, while Vancouver beat Calgary 4-1. In CFL action, the BC Lions beat the Toronto Argonauts 24-17, while the Montreal Alouettes defeated the Winnipeg Blue Bombers 37-10. And the Toronto Raptors dropped their preseason opener 129-105 to the Miami Heat in the first ever NBA game in Quebec City. From the Canadian Press, I'm Lisa Laporte.
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11: For your Sunday ahead, fog lifts in the morning, then a mix of sun and cloud with a slight chance of showers into the early afternoon, high 21 or 70. Sunday evening clear down to 7 or 45. Monday sunny, high 17 or 63. Tuesday mixed sky, 17 or 63. And Wednesday mix of sun and cloud, slight chance of showers, 21 or 70.
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1: 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All right, we will be right back with my guest, John Kachuba, and we're going to talk more about ghosts, Dracula, and more. 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
1: Welcome back to Coast AM. I'm Lisa Garr, and we're talking with ghost hunter and professor, ghost professor John Kachuba, and also author of the book Shapeshifters. We were talking a little bit about that before the break, of somebody who can transform themselves consciously or unconsciously. John, do you think that they could do it without knowing?
17: Yeah, I think so. I think if you read a lot of the the folklore and everything, that happens. But again, it's usually those kind of situations are usually a result of, somebody putting a curse or a hex on somebody, you know. The standard shapeshifter that we all kind of know and love, are capable of doing it themselves. They have that power to do it, you know.
1: What are some of the popular shapeshifters? Oh, I'm sorry to interrupt you there.
17: I really expanded the definition of shapeshifter, though. I mean, when you think of a shapeshifter, I think everybody thinks, oh yeah, werewolf, you know. Mm-hmm. That's kind of like the quintessential shapeshifter. We all know that one. Vampires, maybe something like that too. But what I discovered, Lisa, in doing my research, and by the way, I was in like 8 different countries in Europe and a couple of Asia to do the research on this book. What I found was that almost every culture, I even go out on a limb and say every culture in the world has some kind of a shapeshifter character in its history or folklore or mythology or religion or popular culture or actual experiences. And they go way back. Like the very first kind of visual image of what people think might be a shapeshifter is a Neolithic era cave painting that shows what looks like kind of a deer standing on its hind legs. But if you notice, instead of having hooves, it has what looks like fingers and toes. And the eyes are dead center like ours instead of the side of the head like deer normally have. Hmm. And anthropologists say this represents a shaman transforming into a deer. And it was part of what they call hunter magic, you know, kind of rituals designed to help hunters better get their prey. So these things have been around forever. Mm-hmm. And the number of them, the type of them is just, I just barely scratched the surface in the book.
1: Oh, yeah. I mean, I think that I'd love to know a little bit more about what would the psychology of a shapeshifter be and how can someone become a shapeshifter, or is it something that you have to kind of learn or want?
17: Yeah. Well, you know, it's interesting that you asked about the psychology, because I think that part of the reason why shapeshifters are so popular is that they represent transformation. They represent change, right? Mm-hmm. So if you were, let's look at Halloween. This isn't quite shapeshifting, but in a way it sort of is. If you're a kid that gets bullied all the time and knocked down in the playground, it's a good chance that at Halloween you're going to wear a Superman costume.
1: Mm-hmm. Right, alter ego. Mm-hmm.
17: Yeah, because something is missing. You're not strong, you know, so you're going to be Superman. I think what the shapeshifter represents is the sort of something that's lacking in us. That we say, boy, you know, if only I could do this or be this way or look this way, you know, if I can change, if I can transform myself, that'd be awesome. So I think that's part of it. The other thing is kind of the darker side is that a shapeshifter is one who basically throws off all the constraints of morality, religion, law, you know, all the things that kind of hold you. All the social norms that hold you in place. So you can become a wolf and run out and howl at the moon and, you know, and inside of us, we all have that to some degree. Now, most of us don't act it out. And it's probably a good thing. But, I think the shapeshifter gives us a chance to vicariously experience that. Especially like in novels or movies. I mean, why are they so popular in popular culture? I think because we're attracted to them for those reasons. Like, you know, it's on a subconscious level. We don't go to a werewolf movie thinking, yeah, I want to see what a werewolf's like because that's That's what I want to
1: do. I mean, yeah. Angels can be shapeshifters, and I hear all the time about this person appeared and saved my life, or, I mean, you hear that all the time. Could they shapeshift into humans, temporarily save people?
17: Well, even in the Bible, there are stories of people, usually men, appearing to people in the Bible, and they look like human beings, but then it turns out they reveal themselves as angels. You know, so that, I mean, it's just a fascinating thing. The book was probably my favorite book to write out of all the books that I have. And I'd like to even maybe do another one.
1: Yeah. I did think I saw somebody shapeshift right in front of me, and it did scare me because I was talking to the person, very, very, very tall person, and their face turned into first a little boy, and then one that looked like an alien, and then back to their face. And it was as if they had turned the head to the left and it was the little boy, and turned the head to the right and it was the alien, and then back to the front. And it happened in a conversation, and it was so scary to me that I stopped talking to the person and I just kind of walked away. I don't even know what we were talking about any longer, but that was the last communication I had with that person, and I really don't know that it was my imagination, because we were in an office building, and it was the strangest thing. But I wouldn't have put it past that person to have been some form of the dark arts, you know? And,
17: I can tell you there's in my book I have a story about a man in Ohio named Guy Savelli. He's no longer with us. But Guy was this martial arts master in like 14 different kinds of martial arts.
1: Wow.
17: But he also was doing a lot of mind control and ESP stuff and remote viewing and all this. In fact, he worked with Navy SEALs and some other kind of elite military units here in the United States, training them to be able to do like remote viewing. There was a book that became a movie called, I think, The Men That Stare at Goats.
1: Yes, yes.
17: Yeah. And that was partly based on his work, too. He was part of some of that. And he said that there was a goat, like, outside a building. And he didn't see it. The building had no windows or anything else. And he was just inside. And that goat was, like, 50 yards away. And he just concentrated on it and was able to knock it down, right? Mm-hmm. But here's the thing. So, I interviewed one of his students, one of his martial arts students, and the student told me this story. He said that he and Guy were in a bar. They were just hanging out, minding their own business. And some drunk, you know, a couple of sheets to the wind, came up to Guy Savelli, and for no apparent reason, just got in his face, you know, hey, I don't like the way you look or whatever. And the student said, I've never seen anything like it. He said, Savelli just stood up, just turned around and just kind of looked at the guy. He said, and then he said, John, I don't know. He said, I looked at Guy's face. And this is funny, Lisa, he's talking about his face. And he said, I don't know what was going on, but I wasn't seeing a face anymore. I was seeing like a tiger. And the junk just kind of backed off like, hey, okay, all right, man, all right, I'm good. And he backed away, and Savelli sat down again.
1: Uh-huh.
17: So, you know, what was that?
1: Yeah.
17: You know, what was that? I don't know.
1: I mean, there's definitely possibility that you could embody something different than yourself. And
17: right.
1: I mean, I would say consciously or unconsciously. And it goes along with what you were talking about with ghost physics. Right?
17: Yeah. Yeah. And I think so. Yeah. And in the book, I talk about two classifications, which I just named them, but I call them external or internal shapeshifters. And the external is the one that's obvious. You know, suddenly somebody turns into a wolf. You know, you see hair grow on their body. They grow claws and fangs, you know, the whole bit. Okay. But then I started thinking about some people like Ted Bundy and some of these serial killer kind of people that, for all practical purposes, when you saw them, when you met them, they were like Ted Bundy actually was always described as a clean cut, kind of young guy that would help an old lady take her groceries into the house and all that stuff, right? But he was a serial killer. And so there was something inside him that was a shift.
1: Right.
17: From what is normal. But you don't see it, you know.
1: Well, the ultimate shapeshifter would be Dracula. And yeah, you write about him and I think, did you visit the home of, the castle, the Dracula castle?
17: I did. So yeah, I was in Romania and I visited those various sites, which, you know, for clarification, I mean, Dracula, of course, is a fictional character, right? We know that, but he was kind of based on a Wallachian prince of the 15th century named Vlad Tepes, and nicknamed Vlad the Impaler, because that was his favorite way of getting rid of people, impaling them on a post, you know, which is not a good way to go.
1: Well, this is what Bundy did. Same type of person, but what century did Vlad exist in?
17: Yeah, 16th, 17th, a while back. But, you know, to be fair to Vlad, too, he probably wasn't any more ruthless than a lot of medieval princes of his time, you know. Mm-hmm. Mm-hmm. But the thing is that all these sites now that are associated with Vlad, like his one of his palaces is, you know, Bram Castle is supposed to be the model for the Dracula Castle that Bram Stoker wrote about. So a lot of the sites in Romania are based on what Bram Stoker wrote when he wrote Dracula. And Stoker never came to Romania, which is kind of interesting. He never visited the country at all. But here's the interesting thing. I went to the tomb of Vlad, who actually, after a while, there were legends that grew up about him that, well, he must have been a vampire or a werewolf or something to be so awful like this, you know. But his tomb is on this, it's a little tiny island. It's probably like an acre in the middle of a lake. And there's a causeway that you can walk out from shore to it. And it, right in it is this Orthodox chapel. And it's beautiful, but it's tiny. I mean, it's tiny, tiny. Right? And his grave is in there. So there's a slab. There's pictures in my book of this, too. Mm-hmm. There's a stone slab on the floor. And that's marked as the grave of Vlad. But apparently, sometime back in like the 1930s, some archaeologists, for whatever reason, opened the grave, and it was empty. So, so it makes you think like, oh, wait a minute.
1: There's either a grave robber or, yeah.
17: Right. Why is it empty? So,
1: well, I mean, there's so much around that particular phenomena. I mean, you say that it was based loosely on this real man, this real 15th century prince.
17: Oh, yeah.
1: Vlad.
17: Yeah.
1: Dracul.
17: Right.
1: But could that have been the type of shapeshifter, like turned into a werewolf at night or something like that, that was, had a psychotic break or something when the sun goes down, and that's definitely a thing. That's a phenomenon.
17: Well, there are people that, there's people that suffer from lycanthropy, you know, they act out as wolves. They don't actually grow hair and fangs, but if you saw them, I mean, a lot of them were locked up in institutions, of course. But they're crawling around on all fours. They're growling at people. They're snapping at them. They're biting. You know, they're not speaking words. Mm-hmm. They're wolves. Yeah. You know, but you look at them and you say, but they're not wolves. But they say, yeah, I am a wolf.
1: Right. So. Right, right. And then how do you think that the entire fascination with Dracula and Transylvania and all of that happened? Is it historically even in the same place?
17: Yeah, I mean, well, the Dracula story does take place in what is today, you know, Romania and the areas where Vlad was. So Stoker based it on history. But the actual, when we first hear of vampires, if you study like vampire lore and where it first came out, it came from that part of the world for the most part. Sort of Romania and Eastern Europe. That's where, first vampire legends began and where people said they were, you know, being assaulted by vampires and all. But the interesting thing is they weren't bloodsuckers like they are in all that we know. They were actually, they rose from the dead. They were the undead. But they were, if you saw them, they were described as like ruddy in complexion and corpulent, you know, so they weren't these cadaverous looking people. And what they apparently lived on, if you want to call it that, was just kind of in quotes here, the life force of other people. So they weren't attacking you and sucking your blood, but somehow they were draining basically your energy, your life force, little by little, and so you'd be wasting away.
1: And that's definitely a possibility. So, I mean, we hear of energy vampires all the time. Might even know a few.
17: Yeah, I know one. Yeah.
1: Yes, exactly. And you got to have boundaries around things like that. So what we're going to do is we're going to come back. I got involved in the shapeshifter concept and didn't get a chance to take your calls. So we'll come right back during the break. We'll take a call or two and then come back after the break and take some more. So hang on for me and give us a call. And if you have a question or comment for John Kachuba, we'll be right back. 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
5: And now the forecast from the AM800 Weather Center. Fog patches developing overnight, down to 7 or 45 for the low. For your Sunday ahead, fog lifting in the morning, then a mix of sun and cloud, slight chance of showers into the early afternoon, high 21 or 70. Clear Sunday evening, down to 7 or 45. Sunny Monday, up to 17 or 63. 17 or 63 Tuesday, under a mix of sun and cloud, and a mixed sky with a 30% chance of showers on Wednesday, high 21 or 70.
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1: Welcome back to Coast AM. My guest is John Kachuba, and he is the author of 15 different books on ghost hunting, and he's known as the Ghost Professor. John, are you okay with taking some calls? Got a lot of great calls out there. Let's go to Scott in Albuquerque, our first-time caller. Wanted to share a story with us. How are you, Scott? Thanks for holding on for me.
2: Oh, hi. How's everybody doing?
1: Excellent. Do you have tell us a story?
2: Well, first off, it's Balloon Fiesta here, so we have lots of guests, and they're all enjoying themselves.
1: Oh, fun.
2: Good to have you. So back in 91, I had to go to Nashville, Tennessee, for a business trip. I'd never been there before. And I got there late, to check into my motel, which was, I believe it was Quality Inn, and it was across from a Hardee's. And I woke up to the smell of like tobacco, like pipe tobacco or cigar. Although I think it was pipe tobacco and whiskey or something. And I thought, well, that's odd because I don't have those. And as I sat up, there was a full figure of a Confederate general at the foot of my bed, completely formed, with the gray dress uniform, overcoat, the hat, the gloves, and a sword.
1: Wow.
2: And
1: in your hotel room.
2: In my hotel room. And,
1: what did you do?
2: Well, I just kind of stared there thinking this is bizarre. You know, how did this person come in, and is this part of the, and whether it said it verbally or telepathically, the message was get out now. And, so I got out and,
1: you just got up.
2: I ran. Yeah. I got out of the room immediately. I got some clothes on and I fled, and it was fully formed. I don't remember it like disappearing in a mist or anything, but it was there for, I would say, at least a good minute or two. And, I ran down to the Hardee's, and ordered a hot chocolate and a hamburger and tried to gather my wits about me. And, it was, you know, it was probably around midnight, and there were five gentlemen in there. Anyway, the next morning, I don't know how long I stayed down there, but I finally went back. And so the next morning I went to go check out because I was going to stay with my boss. And I learned that I was at the Hermitage, or at the part of the plantation of Andrew Jackson.
1: Oh, terrorizing guests. So you didn't have any prior experience or knowledge of Andrew Jackson? No.
2: Well, just, you know, general history, but I didn't know I didn't remember he was from Tennessee. I didn't see anything when I checked in. There wasn't, you know, because I checked in through the drive-through, and so I didn't go even into the lobby, so I couldn't have seen anything, you know, no postcards or anything. And I was still shaking like a leaf.
1: Yeah.
2: I don't know if I believe. I've always thought I was a little bit skeptical. I just recently lived in a senior home. I moved back to my own home, and there were a lot of people, about 50 people in the 3 years I lived there that died, and I never saw any, but I just feel very creeped out in one of the dining areas, at night. But, anyway, it's just, this stayed with me since 91. And, I don't know, it's just,
1: Sounds very real. John, I'm sure you hear a lot of these stories. Is there any comments you have about
3: that? Yeah, it's quite a story. I just like that you had, the peace of mind to go across the street and have a hot chocolate and hamburger at Hardee's.
1: Turn the lights on and run out of the building.
3: Yeah, I mean, that's a pretty calm response, you know. But, well, yeah, and if this was a plantation that Jackson owned, then, yeah. See, that's the thing, is a lot of times a ghost is still attached to the area, no matter whether the original structures were there or anything else. So, even if this, I wasn't clear, from your story, whether that hotel was a new hotel or it was like an old building that had been restored as a hotel. But in any case, you know, if a ghost sort of still sees that as its plantation or its home or something, no matter what it really is, they may show up. So you may have seen Andrew Jackson.
1: And I'm sure a lot of people want to know where that hotel is. Well, thank you for your story. We will be right back. We got to take another quick break. We'll be back with your calls and John Kajupa after the break.
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1: 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I'm Lisa Garr. My guest is John Kajupa. And you can also check out his website at johnkajupa.com. And let's see, John, we've got more callers. Can we go back to callers today?
3: Sure.
1: Great. Linda from Champersburg, Pennsylvania. Linda, you have a question for John Kajupa?
2: From Chambersburg.
1: Sorry.
2: Which is only one town above Gettysburg.
3: Gettysburg.
1: Ah,
3: yeah.
1: Gotcha. Glasses
2: I
1: would help.
2: Gettysburg, yes. I wonder if you have you ever been there, John?
3: Well, I have, but unfortunately, I mean, it was when I was very young. My parents took me there because I was a history nut and I wanted to see Gettysburg. So I haven't been back as an adult to do any kind of investigation there. But I certainly know investigators who have done a lot of work there. And it seems like people do see a lot of things. Have you had an experience there?
2: No, unfortunately, I am totally blind. And I was always wondering, is it because ghosts are so visual that maybe I have not experienced anything like that? On the other hand, all your other senses
10: would kick in. You would hear if something happened, occurred, such as the stove you were talking about.
3: Mm-hmm.
10: So there would be other ways to identify that it was, you know, the ghosts were there. I was also small, at the school that I went to. They used to bring us down here often, but, you know, we just got to hear some of the sights, and I knew a girl I went to college with that we rented a tandem bike and went through, but, you know, back then we didn't think of things like that, but they would say, especially at night, you could be, you know, being around and people would see, and the sense of spirits, you know.
3: Right.
1: A lot of history.
10: A lot of history, yes.
3: You bring up a good point, though, about saying that back then, and back then, for me, might be about the same as you, I don't know, but nobody was thinking about ghosts. You'd go to Gettysburg, it's a historic site, and people just weren't interested in ghosts. And this goes back to, at least that's what we talked about earlier, like, you know, how popular that has become and how people now are more willing and open to the idea of, you know, ghosts and are looking for them. So Gettysburg, as well as many other battlefields and historic sites, have become, you know, a great place for people to investigate.
1: Yes, absolutely. I think so too. I think that's great. All right, great. Let's go to Ruth in Maryland. Ruth, do you have a comment or question to share with John Kachuba?
11: Yes, Lisa and John, thank you so much for taking my call. Lisa, you've got me back in listening to Boston again. They are great.
1: Oh, yeah, I'm every time Adam plays them for me. thank you.
11: John, I had talked to you before. I can't wait for you to do a book called Ghost Hunting Maryland, because I had talked to you about our local witch story here, Mile Dyer, and I actually live at a resort, so you could come and stay here. I don't know if you own an RV, but you could rent one out, and our landlord has some, too, that he rents out.
1: A lot of history in Maryland. A lot of history there.
11: Especially here in southern Maryland. But my question for you is about shapeshifters, and I've been wanting to ask this question for a while. I've been waiting for the right person to come on there. Okay, when I was younger, in my teenage years, I started working when I was 14 years old for the newspapers, and we were contractors, and I had a lot of it, very intense training when I was just a teenager, 14, 15, 16 years old. And one of the, I think it was the third or fourth thing I was taught was the, you know, eye to eye contact. So a lot of this training would actually go on in the vehicle at night in the parking lot. So it was dark. Now, one time, the person that was teaching me, I was just focusing in on the eye-to-eye contact. And then all of a sudden, I kind of just went into, like, a little trance. And his whole body, okay, I mean, there were still lights in the streetlights. His whole body just disappeared. And all I could see were his two eyes. And he did have blue eyes to begin with. But, I mean, they were just, like, bright, bright blue, like, you know, like a pretty ocean blue. And maybe it lasted for, I don't know, not too long. Could have been a minute. But is that an example of a shapeshifter, John? Thank you.
3: Well, it could be. I mean, there's not a lot there that I could really speak to. It sounds like he did do some shifting if the body was gone, you know, for the most part.
1: Right.
3: Would have transformed into something. I don't know what you saw after that, other than the eyes.
1: Do you hear a lot of stories like this, John? And do you find similarities in the stories?
3: Shapeshifters are weird in that I don't often find a lot of similarities. I mean, ghosts are almost predictable, the stories that I hear from people. It's like, oh yeah, okay, I know. He knocked over the thing or whatever, you know, but, you know. The shapeshifters are strange, and I think it's because, again, the nature of them. The cultures look at them differently, have different types of shapeshifters. So the stories are different, and the tales that you hear from different cultures and the experiences that people say they've experienced from different cultures are different, you know? They're not the same.
1: Mm-hmm. True. Very true. You wrote a whole book on it. So what was your fascination with shapeshifters to write the book?
3: Well, part of it was, as I said earlier, I do a lot of public speaking. And there was a point at which I don't know what was going on, but when I was giving talks about ghosts, it seemed like almost every audience had at least one person that would say, well, what do you know about shapeshifters? You know, and it was like this, it just seemed like there was this interest. And I don't know if it had always been there and I just had, flying under my radar, or if it's just suddenly other people had expressed that interest too. But when I started thinking about it, I said, well, let me look into this a little bit. And when I did and started seeing the diversity and the incredible richness of that whole shapeshifter genre, I said, wow, this is really pretty neat. I want to continue to look at this.
1: Yeah, it really is. I mean, you are tapped into something that is never going to have the same story twice, I think. You're right.
3: Right.
1: Let's go to Warren in Phoenix, Arizona. How are you doing, Warren?
16: Hey, Lisa. How are you and John?
1: Good morning.
16: Well, I'm a longtime listener way back to Art Bell, who, by the way, saved my life. I got really depressed and I didn't want to go on, but I wanted to hear Art Bell the next night. So he helped me get over it, which is
1: incredible.
16: Oh, that's
1: great.
16: And
1: wow.
16: The George took over. And well, I grew up in Sedona, Arizona. But I've never experienced anything in my life. No ghosts, no Yetis, no UFOs. I've been all over and I'm just wondering, we all have this, cognitive dissonance about the world and we wonder if there's anything that goes on, why we're here. And I want to talk to you about, Dorian Gray, the portrait of Dorian Gray.
3: He's
16: immortal until he sees his picture, I guess. And then, he decays and falls apart. And I'm just wondering if the fear of why we're here and the unanswerable question that we haven't figured out yet, maybe we will or not. But, for those of us who haven't, I love your show. I love everything. I wish it was 5 hours again, like Art used to do. I love you guys. But
1: we're glad you're here. We're glad you're still here.
16: Yeah, well, I'm going to stay here. I'm taking care of my mom. I lost my dad. My sister's mentally ill. I'm still strong, and I'm going to keep going on just because of the hope or the faith or the – because I'm not even religious. But what do you guys think about the mentality of, what you put in is what you get out in your head? Because it's, I don't even know how to phrase the question. But how is it for those of us – who have to get by until where we're all going to make sense of this world if you haven't experienced anything like this? I believe there's something, but I haven't felt it or seen it, and I don't know.
1: That's a great question. That's a great question.
3: Yeah. I think some people are more attuned to some of these things for whatever reason.
1: I don't know that you need to experience anything.
3: That's just what I was going to say. Just what I was going to say. Yeah, I don't think it's necessary. I mean, if you have that ability and it happens to you, that's great. But if not, live your life.
1: Be a seeker. I mean, one that's curious. That's our 99.999% of our listeners are seekers, are those that are curious about the various phenomena, and that is you, my friend. You are a seeker. So keep listening, keep staying with us, and we appreciate you. And you too, John, thank you so much for all your books and everything that you've done to contribute to the seekers of the world, those that are curious about ghost curious and shapeshifter curious.
3: Thank you, Lisa.
1: Yeah, absolutely. A lot of great things, and I'm glad you're seeing audiences grow. We are too, and people are more and more curious about this particular topic. They always have been since, the days of Art Bell, which is why this show still exists. So thank you very much for being on with me tonight and for being my guest. Appreciate
3: it. My pleasure. Thanks for having me on.
1: Absolutely. And you can find John and his information at his website, johnkachuba.com. I want to thank George Norrie, Tommy Danheiser, Gina Salvati, Adam Thompson, Donna Walker, and everyone that makes the Coast to Coast family happen here, especially you listening. Just like our friend who was just listening, who's been here since the Art Bell days, it's you that makes the show exist. So we appreciate you. And I am Lisa Garr. Until next time, I invite you to always stay aware.

0: 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It's time to
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13: From the National Newsroom of the Canadian Press, I'm Lisa Laporte. An update on a medical transport aircraft that went missing early Saturday off the coast of Nantucket while carrying 6 people, including 4 Canadians. Here's ABC's Ariel Metropolis from Boston.
14: The U.S. Coast Guard confirms that it has discovered debris off the coast of Nantucket, which investigators say belongs to the plane that disappeared early Saturday morning.
15: Roger, you said you're coming in blind. Is that
14: It was around 1 a.m. when an air traffic controller spoke directly to the pilot of that air ambulance flight traveling from Bermuda to Boston, trying to understand if they were in trouble.
13: The Coast Guard says it is continuing to search for those aboard the aircraft. The operations manager for Latitude Air Ambulance says the 4 crew members on board the plane are Canadians, while the 2 passengers being transported are Bermuda nationals. One of several accusers of a former University of British Columbia professor has issued a lengthy apology just days before a defamation trial is expected to begin.
16: Chelsea Rooney's statement said she communicated serious and unproven allegations against Stephen Galloway and that she was involved in collecting complaints.

0: years to come. The woman has sued the school and seven former students whom she accuses of sexually assaulting her in 2024. Polls are now open in Bosnia in the country's general election amid simmering ethnic tensions. Roughly 3.4 million voters are expected to cast their ballots today. Some mainstream politicians are whipping up war-era tensions that have kept the country divided since its brutal conflict in the 90s. Despite not being on the ballot, pro-Russian Milorad Dodik has dominated the campaign and inflamed divisions that have sparked fears of renewed instability in Bosnia. And Montreal raised rock singer Sass Jordan has died at the age of 63. A post on her social media page Saturday says she died Friday, surrounded by her loving family. A cause of death was not provided. This is the Canadian Press. In sports, Thomas Chabot had a goal and an assist in his first game as captain of the Senators in Ottawa's 3-2 win over the Toronto Maple Leafs. The defenseman says he was pleased with the overall performance after his group was the last of the NHL's 32 clubs to open the season.
1: Awesome game. I thought we came out great in the first. They got a little bit of momentum early in the second, and I thought the third period was our best. We played exactly to the way we want to play. We didn't give him anything. PK stepped up big time, power play as well, and just happy we got it done.
0: Elsewhere in the NHL, Pittsburgh beat Montreal 6-5 in overtime. Edmonton edged Seattle 3-2, while Vancouver beat Calgary 4-1. In the CFL, the BC Lions beat the Toronto Argonauts 24-17, while the Montreal Alouettes defeated the Winnipeg Blue Bombers 37-10. And the Toronto Raptors dropped their preseason opener 129-105 to the Miami Heat. From the Canadian Press, I'm Lisa Laporte.
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16: Welcome back. I am Graham Richardson. Good to have you with us on this Friday. This week, interesting poll released by Santas Health and Nanos talking about AI and your ability to use it and embrace it. The numbers are high. 71% of people in this poll say they would be open to AI reviewing medical tests or scans if it meant seeing a specialist more quickly. 75% support AI assisting healthcare professionals with diagnosis. But an equally bigger number, nearly 70%, 68% of Canadians uncomfortable with or somewhat uncomfortable with Canadian health system using AI tools based in the United States. That's problematic. Patrick Nelson, managing partner at Santas Health, joins us now. Patrick, what does this tell us about where Canadians are in healthcare and AI? It seems to me, I'll prompt you here, but it seems to me they're open to it, but there's some fairly big caveats out there.
17: Yeah, thanks for having me, Graham. You know, I think if we go back to COVID and you think about the focus that the health system governments put on innovation, the additional funding that was there, I think we've obviously that has changed in the last couple of years. The geopolitical issues happening in North America in particular, but across the globe have meant that our politicians are rightly focused on other things. So it's why we went about doing the survey in the

0: in the first place. We're hearing from the people that we work with a continued frustration with the health system. And the numbers that we saw in spring, just to go backwards, like 9 in 10 Canadians want the system to change.
1: Mm-hmm.
0: 7 in 10 are very concerned about the health system and its ability to, care for them.
1: Even though we have rightly focused on other things, these problems have never gone away. In fact, they're not improving.
0: Exactly right. And I think that's what you're seeing in these numbers around AI too. People are frustrated and they're saying, let's stop pretending that the way we're doing things is the right way to do things and start thinking about how we can do things differently. I think our big goal is to give sort of permission, license to politicians, maybe to grow a stiffer backbone.
1: Mm-hmm.
0: We got to make some changes. And if the funding isn't there right now because of other things, that's okay, but we can do things a lot differently. And AI is just screaming at us as one of those things, and I think that the Canadians are saying the same thing. Let's give it a shot.
1: How's it already being used? Because some people who aren't with their doctors regularly may not, or don't have a doctor, may not realize it.
0: Well, it's a great question because it's really not science fiction anymore. There's great examples here in Canada. Family docs, clinicians are using AI scribes pretty regularly now. Many patients are seeing that firsthand. And what does that mean? It's taking 2-3 hours a day of paperwork off of the doctor's plate. So that's almost a whole day a week mm-hmm. that can be directed elsewhere. The other thing that if you're there and you see the physician using AI scribe, they're really present in the room in a different way instead of sitting at their computer trying to take notes and looking. So I think there's a quality improvement there too. St. Mike's in Toronto they call it ChartWatch. It's an AI early warning system. They say it's cutting unexpected deaths by 26%. Another example that I was reading about.
1: How is it
0: recently.
1: Doing that? Sorry, can I stop you on that? So it's cutting unexpected deaths by 26%.
0: Well, I think it's really, without a human, it is, it's hooked up to all the charts and so on and seeing things earlier so that avoidable things can be tackled early.
1: Yeah.
0: There's another, just to jump in, Graham, there's another exciting one in the NHS, in the UK. They're using AI to, evaluate brain scans so they can do this in seconds instead of days and weeks. And when we think about, 20 years ago, we would talk in Canada about, the challenges that our system faces, but there's always bright lights, right? So 20 years ago, a federal report talked about how we do really amazing, innovative things in this country, but what we don't do is replicate them across the country. We do pilot project after pilot project, but there's these exciting things happening. If government could just push, incent, get out of the way in some cases, I think we could see some of these great innovations be replicated faster and better.
1: One of the problems, of course, is the provinces are running the health systems, right? So one does one thing, another does another thing, and they don't talk to each other.
0: Yeah, of course. And to where we started, there's big distractions right now. Mm-hmm. But, if you go back to the survey, Canadians, you made the point early on, 80% are saying, keep my data in Canada. But that 8 and 10 number sort of rolls through the government's need to regulate AI, put some guardrails around it. I think we've been slow to act there. And government could fund AI. I have thought for some time there's a great place for the federal government to fund innovation, to drive and incent innovation, to find those pockets and help with that replication. Obviously, the provinces don't love when the feds jump into their business. But what a great role the federal government can play as far as sort of bringing regulation nationally and, importantly, driving that innovation.
1: What about the fear of it all, though? Like we've seen the last couple of weeks, some really negative stories about AI. And when you're talking about healthcare, it's very, very sensitive. I guess I'm gathering you would say it's already here and you're not going to be able to shove that back in the bottle. So let's figure out a way to do this safely.
0: Yeah, I mean, I'll use your analogy. The genie is out of the bottle. But the survey that we did shows that 4 in 10 Canadians are already using AI to help them with their healthcare. So I think it's exactly why Canadians are saying, okay, regulate it. Let's get on with it. Put some guardrails in place. Fund it, and we feel better if maybe this is exaggerated now because of our interesting dynamics to the south. But keep our data in Canada.
1: Yeah, Patrick Nelson, managing partner at Santis. Appreciate you coming on today. Thanks.
0: Hey, thanks, Graham.
1: All right. That's Patrick Nelson, and CTV News will have more on this story tonight with Katie Griffin on CTV National News about AI, how it's used, and why so many are embracing it in the healthcare system, and why this poll suggests, by the way, a Nanos poll, 1,000 people online surveyed early September, why they believe this should be a big part of our healthcare system going forward. He's right. You know, you think about it, we haven't talked much about healthcare. We've been talking about a whole lot of other things. Before term two, I know, term two for Trump 2.0, we were spending a lot of time talking about, you know, how are we going to get our advantage back with publicly funded healthcare? And that's kind of fallen away because so many other things have crowded out that issue. But it's still there, and it's not going away. When we come back on the Graham Richardson Show, we're going to talk to Tom Mulcair about the Quebec election campaign. I have been watching from afar. I gather we will see what Tom says, but it looks like the PQ is in fairly good shape. We'll ask him why that is and what it means for sovereignty and for a precarious country like Canada at this particular time. You're always worried about sovereignty questions. Should we be more worried about it now, given what's going on around us? Also coming up later on the show, we're going to talk about the Roberts Bank port. We've been talking a lot about that. That's connected to the pipeline. That is essentially where this new pipeline, the Pacific Link now called, will outflow to a terminal, and then that's where the super tankers will pick up the crude and theoretically take it to Asia and other markets in the next however many years it's going to take to build it. Some environmentalists have suggested that location in particular is extremely sensitive for killer whales. We're going to talk to the director of the Marine Mammal Research Unit at the UBC, Andrew Trites, about that. How serious is the risk when you talk about an industrial project of this size? Some Canadian officials have said off the record to reporters yesterday, this is a new way of doing things and this is manageable to still preserve the orcas. I'm Graham Richardson. We're back with Tom Mulcair and the Quebec election in just a moment.
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21: And now the forecast from the AM800 Weather Center. Low 7 or 45 with fog patches developing overnight. For your Sunday ahead, fog lifts in the morning, then a mix of sun and cloud with a slight chance of showers into the early afternoon, high 21 or 70. Sunday evening clear down to 7 or 45. Monday sunny, high 17 or 63. Tuesday mixed sky, 17 or 63. And Wednesday mix of sun and cloud, slight chance of showers, 21 or 70.

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1: Welcome back. I am Graham Richardson. Thanks for being here. Monday, Quebec Election Day. The Parti Québécois apparently is in fairly good shape. I always turn to people inside Quebec to explain Quebec for me, even though Quebec's right across the river from Ottawa. Tom Mulcair, CTV News political analyst. Thanks for joining us, Tom.
2: Good to be with you, Graham.
1: Is the PQ in good shape, and should we all worry about it, given their mandate, eventually?
2: They've been ahead the whole campaign, and that hasn't changed, although other parties have flip-flopped, and some have gone up, some have gone down. PQ has stayed pretty steady at about 30% of the vote. Some, 28, 29 in the early going, now holding a steady around 30. We'll see what happens in the final days, because Quebecers are very concerned about a referendum. Mm. The other parties didn't manage to make that a key issue until the last week, 10 days. Mm. Now people are starting to concentrate on it, realizing that this guy is deadly serious. He has said on the record that even if he gets a minority government, he's going to organize a referendum. And the rest of the PQ plan is to say that the Quebec Constitution overrides the Canadian Constitution because, in their telling of the story, Quebec never signed the 1982 Constitution or the Charter of Rights, and therefore it is illegitimate and doesn't apply in Quebec. The Constitution that he'll be bringing forward, we already have a clear indication, will have the right for a unilateral declaration of independence after a winning referendum. So that's where they're going to be putting all the marbles, because as Lucien Bouchard warned, and they're going to try to turn that warning into a weapon, Lucien Bouchard warned, be careful, if we have another referendum and we lose, it could be tragic for the cause. And PSPP is saying, I don't care. That just becomes another argument to force people to vote to separate.
1: For people who don't know him, what's he like? Paint us a picture of the kind of leader he is and how he has galvanized this kind of support.
2: Well, I know him. I've had a chance to sit down with him and talk. And, he's a smart guy. He's got law degrees from McGill University. And I believe he went to Oxford and has another graduate degree from a university in Sweden. He speaks fluent Swedish. And it throws people off a little bit because his English is absolutely fluent. There is a bit of a question mark there. How can a guy with that sort of a background be so parochial that he thinks that it's a smart idea to break up one of the freest, richest, most successful countries in the world, which is Canada? And yet there he is. He's pushing every button. He's looking for a fight with Ottawa. Says, for example, this week, the lieutenant governor is not going to be allowed in to the National Assembly to open the new session after the election. Well, sorry. No. That's the Constitution.
1: That's kind of our tradition.
2: She won't be able. That is tradition. You're right. But this one is law, and you can't have a law in Canada under our British parliamentary system unless the Governor General in Ottawa, in the case of federal statute, or the provincial Lieutenant Governor, in the case of a provincial statute, unless they sign it, it doesn't become a law that's enforceable. And this is exactly the type of fight he wants. He's already done it with regard to the oath to the monarchy. He said wouldn't do it. Legault said you're not going to be allowed in, and Legault folded his tent. Legault caved, and he changed the law. Now, that was probably illegal, but they were allowed to sit in the Quebec National Assembly for the past 4 years without ever swearing an oath to the crown. They swore an oath to the Quebec Constitution, the one that, of course, supersedes the Canadian Constitution.
1: According to them, right.
2: exactly.
1: Right.
2: According to their catechism.
1: That's fine. When you said earlier, you said Quebecers are very concerned about another referendum. What do you mean? Is it because so much is going on outside our borders with the Americans? Now is not the time. Is that the concern?
2: That's the argument that PSPP has tried to turn in his own favor. That's the nickname, the initials of Buzz Saint-Pierre Plamondon. Mm-hmm. He says, well, I won't hold the referendum while Donald Trump is still in power. Now, that's supposed to assuage people, but all it does is tip his hand that he's going to use the Treasury of the province of Quebec, the second largest in Canada, to try to buy votes. He'll be doing advertising campaigns. He'll be traveling. He'll be poking the bear, looking for fights with Ottawa. This week, when Mark Carney just opined in passing, well, things are settling down a bit on the immigration side, we should be able to start letting in slightly larger numbers. It was immediate rending of garments on the public square by the Péquistes. So this is a fight they want to have with the federal government, because, of course, as Canada is not a successful, wealthy, free country where we're very lucky to live. It's the gulag.
1: Right. Yes. Is there any chance they don't form government from your perspective?
2: I think it's a pretty strong chance they form government. What I am seeing, and honestly hoping, is that they'll form a minority government. One of the things that happened, like, Quebecers tend to vote together when they don't want something. So 70% of Quebecers don't want a referendum. But that vote is so split up. So the Quebec Liberals had an abysmal first half of the campaign. It was just awful. Terrible. They couldn't do anything right. And they were in freefall. Christine Frechette had a great first half of the campaign. And then a couple of things happened. During one of the debates, in answer to a simple, are you a federalist or a separatist, she said, well, it doesn't matter. Well, that was
1: an unbelievably wrong answer
2: because got all of the federalists riled up who were thinking of voting for her, and got a lot of the sovereignists riled up saying, well, what do you mean it doesn't matter? So there was an easy answer to that, by the way, because since this party's predecessor was founded by Mario Dumont decades ago, it's always been about a third way. Oh, a pox on both your houses. We're here to take care of Quebec's interests. We'll fight for that within Canada, but we're not going to be looking to break the place apart. And she didn't give that answer. But then there was something worse, and very, very inside baseball for Quebec. Large English-speaking community, about a million or so in Quebec, often totally neglected. She had shown much more willingness to open up to work with, and to change tone with the English-speaking community of Quebec, and it was welcomed. I got tons of people saying, well, this is different from Legault, who always used the Anglos as a whipping boy, you know.
1: Right.
2: So it was great. And then all of a sudden, based on a law that they had passed, somehow the Director General of Elections was told by one of her ministers that they're not allowed to send out bilingual documents. For the first time in Quebec history, people in Montreal and throughout the province weren't getting their explanations for the election in both languages. That's a constitutional requirement. Yeah. And the right to vote is a constitutional right under the Charter under Section 3, which you can't even use the notwithstanding clause on. So the Anglophone community went straight to court, got an immediate injunction, forcing the Quebec government to start putting this stuff out in both languages. And then as the dust was settling on that one, we found out there was a directive telling people working in polling stations that they were not allowed to speak English to people who spoke English to them, unless they could ask and ascertain that they were eligible for English school. So you can just imagine an 85-year-old in an English-speaking part of Montreal going into a polling station and being quizzed about where they went to elementary school. It was bonkers. And she's been in free fall ever since.
1: Yeah. Never boring in Quebec, obviously. We're going to be watching Monday night. You'll be involved. Yeah, try. Boring's okay in 2026 occasionally, but it's not boring now. So we will continue to watch. Tom Mulcair, always appreciate your analysis on this. Thanks so much.
2: All the best. Bye-bye.
1: All right. That's Tom Mulcair. So the Quebec election, and we will have special coverage on CTV News Channel and CTV National News and right here on the iHeart Radio Network to see where this turns, right? And the other thing you got to keep in mind, of course, is any sort of notion that Canada is shaky, someone's going to take advantage of that and mention it over and over and over again to attempt to weaken us, which is what he said he wants to do. That would be Donald Trump. So it'll be interesting to see if the PQ wins, as predicted, what kind of a reaction there will be to that south of the border. Not that that matters every time, but it certainly does. It certainly does now. When we come back, we're going back out to BC. I want to talk about Roberts Bank and the port. The reason we booked this interview, we've been talking a lot about a new pipeline and where it's going to end up and, you know, how big ships are going to come in. And most Canadians don't fully understand what's there now, how it's changing, or how it could potentially change and will change if this pipeline goes ahead, and what kind of industrial build will be there. And also, what that will mean for orcas and the killer whales. This is a very sensitive part of the ocean. And we're going to talk to Andrew Trites about that. He's with UBC, the Marine Mammal Research Unit at UBC. And, you know, I heard one environmentalist over the weekend talking about the fact that this could potentially lead to extinction. I don't know if that's true. I don't know if that's hyperbole. It certainly sounds like it. Certainly on the government side, they don't feel that way. So we're going to talk to Andrew Trites about that. Right after this quick break, I'm Graham Richardson. Hope you're having a good Friday. Join us on the other side. Thanks.
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1: Welcome back. I am Graham Richardson. We've heard a lot of talk about the Roberts Bank port, the place where this Pacific Link pipeline, essentially announced as a project of national interest yesterday, will end up, where tankers will go, where the pipeline will, the end point of the pipeline, if you will, where there'll be a large industrial footprint that is not there now. Andrew Treitz is the director of the Marine Mammal Research Unit at the University of British Columbia. He joins us on the line. Hi, Andrew.
2: Hello.
1: Thanks for joining us. We've heard a lot of talk about the vulnerability of orcas in that area. How is that a significant concern based on what you know about how they propose to build out there?
2: It is a concern, but not for the reasons that the public's being told about. We have two types of orcas that come to the Salish Sea. One only eat marine mammals. We call those transient killer whales. And the other ones only eat fish. We call them resident killer whales. And that's the population most people are concerned about. They are endangered, and they number, the last census was 76 animals.
1: Wow.
2: So there is a lot of concern, and a lot of people have pointed to the pipeline as perhaps the final death knell for this very small population of killer whales.
1: Resident killer whales. Now, why do they say that? What would the pipeline do to that small population that that would make them vulnerable? It may sound obvious, but I'm just curious about it.
2: Well, it may sound obvious, but at the same time, the real threat is not obvious at all. Mm. So what most people think of is, well, there's a risk of ship strikes from all this extra vessel traffic, extra noise caused by all these tankers, and potentially an oil spill. The reality is that many of those things, I think, are just nonsense. Mm. So, for example, the numbers of tankers we're talking about would be about one tanker every day and a half. So let's say over 3 days, there would be two tankers. Right next to that, we have the busiest BC ferry terminal in all of British Columbia.
1: Right.
2: In 3 days, there'll be over 200 sailings, ferries going in, and they go so fast, and they create far more noise than all the other vessels combined. Mm. So in terms of noise and ship strikes, it's not a threat. In terms of an oil spill, based on the numbers of spills that occur worldwide, the probability of a spill occurring in the Salish Sea is between 1 every 300 to 1,700 years. And so that probability is infinitesimally small.
1: So is the threat to this species?
2: The real threat is what's being contained within those oil tankers. The product that we are selling to the world is going to get burnt. Mm-hmm. And as it's burned, it's adding to climate change. And so I think Canadians are very familiar now with the threat of climate change. We're seeing droughts occurring. We're seeing forest fires. We're seeing floods. All this is tied to the fact that we and everybody else on the planet is burning fossil fuels. Now, how does this affect killer whales? The biggest threat to the killer whales is the loss of their salmon. Mm. They're specialists in eating Chinook salmon. That's the largest of our five species of Pacific salmon. And as the planet is warming, we're finding a couple of things. First, we're losing our glaciers and the snowpack, so the rivers are getting warmer and the fish are dying as they're coming back to spawn. When they're going to the ocean, we've had these incredible heat waves in the ocean that is destroying and killing the food these juvenile fish require. And as a result, there's fewer fish coming back. So currently, the biggest threat to the killer population is climate change. It's also the biggest threat to our existence here in Canada. Mm. And yet, we're not even talking about that.
1: No.
2: We seem to be focused on the risk of a ship running into a killer whale.
1: Right.
2: And that's not what we should be talking about. We should be talking about, are we in the right spot here to be supplying, in essence, being one of the drug pushers on the planet, and just putting our hands over our eyes as though we're not having any effect? This should be something that's of deep concern to all Canadians, because the reality is that the price that the average Canadian is paying for the ultimate effects of climate change, including our salmon and our whales, is not being compensated by the profits that a few people will be making from this.
1: Mm. I appreciate that perspective, because people hear, you know, whales and a pipeline, your perspective is interesting, because you're certainly not absolving the governments and the companies about their role in contributing to the macro problem. But the actual physical pipeline itself is not what's the big threat to the killer whales.
2: Exactly. It's the consequence. And we don't see that on day one. It plays out over years and decades. But ultimately, we are all going to be paying the price for this.
1: Where does that leave us then, from your perspective? What should they be doing?
2: Well, I guess there's a couple of things. You know, the first off is that the government was proactive or preemptive, perhaps, by announcing a lot of money to address the concerns that people pointed out about increased noise and the risk of ship strikes. The reality is that that money should be put into finding a way to help save salmon, finding ways that we can reduce the impact that we are having by contributing to climate change. That money would be far better spent and would go far further to saving killer whales than where the money's being directed. But they are directing it towards what the public has been informed of as being the problem. And I really am disappointed by that, because we're not addressing the real threat facing killer whales, which is ultimately, as we keep adding another degree centigrade to the planet, fewer and fewer salmon will come back, and that threatens our food security, and certainly threatens the food security for these killer whales.
1: Do you think the public is seeing those connections clearly enough? Like, they are on wildfires, but I think it would surprise people, a killer whale food source is going away because the ocean is warming. I appreciate that many people would realize that, but in the context of a pipeline discussion, I don't know that people would make that connection.
2: I don't think they are, and that's why I guess I'm pleased that we're having this conversation. And at the same time, I am heartened to see the frequency with which media are now connecting these climate disasters or weather abnormalities to climate change. This wasn't the case until relatively recently, so I think the public is being told more and more about this direct connection, but we're still not at the point in Canada of addressing it. And I think as a nation, this is a time in which we could be pivoting and trying to figure out how can we change our economy and reinvent ourselves to go to a non-fossil fuel economy. And the sooner we do it, that is the future. But we may be one of the last to get on that train to affect change that ultimately is in all of our interests. We can see, for example, you know, the price of our insurance will be going up because of this increased frequency of disasters, the cost it is. And it's interesting that, you know, scientists have been talking about climate change for decades. And the only group that ever picked up on that and took it seriously was the insurance underwriters. Because they are ultimately the ones who are going to have to pay out in the short term, but ultimately all of us are paying out for it. Now more and more people are having this conversation, but still it's a little bit hard, I think, for most people to truly accept unless their house has been burnt down by forest fire. They can no longer breathe because the air is clogged with smoke. Roads are washed out. It is impacting more and more Canadians one by one, but collectively as a society, we haven't rallied around to directly addressing this problem head on.
1: I've just got a couple of minutes here, short time, but I've just returned from the Arctic. I was on an icebreaker and I spoke with a 30-year captain in the Coast Guard. And I met another one, same kind of vintage, has been up there for decades. And he said that the ice in the 1980s and 90s is not the ice now that we are breaking. It is much weaker now. And I thought about all the deniers out there who say that this is a made-up thing, this isn't true. And there are still many of them in mainstream outlets arguing this. And like, you know, an icebreaker captain is not an environmentalist necessarily, but it was a very unique perspective.
2: And we're hearing too from Indigenous people living on the land. They too are seeing things as their village sites are being washed away, as the permafrost is melting. Now, I think there'll always be the naysayers, the ones that want to keep their heads in the sand and not address reality. But more and more, there's just no denying what is happening.
1: Andrew Treitz, appreciate your time, sir. Thanks so much for coming on.
2: You're very welcome. Thank you.
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24: And now the forecast from the AM800 Weather Center. Fog patches developing overnight, down to 7 or 45 for the low. For your Sunday ahead, fog lifting in the morning, then a mix of sun and cloud, slight chance of showers into the early afternoon, high 21 or 70. Clear Sunday evening, down to 7 or 45. Sunny Monday, up to 17 or 63. 17 or 63 Tuesday, under a mix of sun and cloud, and a mixed sky with a 30% chance of showers on Wednesday, high 21 or 70.
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1: Welcome back. We are wrapping up this show on this Friday. David Smith, our producer, joins us. Hi, David.
6: Hi, Graham. How are you doing?
1: Good. Lots of reaction out there, right? People engaging and all that sort of stuff, which is good to see.
6: Yeah, two stories really took off today. Pipeline politics and Justin Ling's incredible reporting for the Toronto Star. If you missed that earlier in the show.
1: It's time to have your say.
0: Have your say.
7: Hello?
0: Have your say.
1: I like how the announcer says it two different ways, therefore emphasis.
6: Yes.
1: Have your say. Have your say.
6: You put the emphasis on a different syllable.
1: Yeah, there you go. You start us on pipeline politics.
6: Yeah, a lot of people, obviously, big piece of news this week, designating the pipeline a project of national interest. Big question, will it actually get built? A lot of people, a lot of thoughts. One listener writes in here, in addition to oil pipelines, what we really need is another national refinery so we're not so dependent on the Americans for gas.
1: Ah, refining the gas in their refineries, refining the crude in their refineries, sending us back gas. Got it. Another texture, no progress if taxpayers on the hook for 90% of the cost, some bad liberal policies. Well, Daniel Smith, the non-liberal premier, says that this is the initial stage and they are more than confident that they can fill that pipeline with investors and they can fill it with crude. We'll see if they're right.
6: We'll see if they're right. That's the big question. Another listener writes in here, we have the third largest oil reserves in the world in Canada. We shouldn't be short on anything. We shouldn't even be paying taxes of any kind. Well, that would be nice. Paying no taxes would be great, but then we'd have no schools and no roads and no hospitals and things like that.
1: The difference, I think the person may be getting at, and I don't know this, is Norway, right? The sovereign fund, and they did not spend, and now they're a smaller country, right? But they have tremendous wealth now because the royalties kept going into this fund. And so they have a tremendous lifestyle because of that, but we went a different way for a variety of reasons. Mark my words, this new pipeline will never, ever be built. Some cynicism out there.
6: Yeah, another listener writes, I'll believe the pipeline when I see it. This is for Alberta's separation referendum, and after that's over, the requirements will be so ridiculous that no one will want to invest in it. Well, that is the big question. Because right now, it's, you know, we should point out there is a private proponent of this pipeline. It's Pembina. Currently, they have the option to take a 20% stake in the thing once it's built, a 10% construction stake, and then an option for another 10% stake once it's completed. But it's optional. It's non-binding. Mm-hmm. They don't have to do that. So the CEO was there with Carney at the press conference, but they haven't actually ponied up any cash yet.
1: Sharon writes, what has Carney achieved? Many announcements, nothing concrete.
6: Well, that I think is the issue for the Carney government, the longer that they've been in power. I mean, look, it's government. It takes a long time to turn these things around, but we're coming up on 2 years next spring. TikTok.
1: Now, again, I come back to, they are, to Sharon's point, they are brutal at explaining how they're actually achieving speed behind the scenes. But there was one moment yesterday, an official off the record at a briefing with reporters, in order to get to this stage under the old system, it would have taken 5 years, and it took 6 months. We checked that with someone else, and they said that is in fact the case. So I appreciate Sharon's perspective. There is evidence that things are moving much more rapidly than they have in many, many years. Justin Ling's story.
6: Yeah, on who Carney's really listening to and the behind-the-scenes look at how he's trying to reorient the public service. A listener writes in, good. I would rather have a tight group who Carney trusts run the country than the lightweight Trudeau MPs.
1: All right. I'm glad that Mark Carney's steering the ship. Usually in government, the left hand doesn't know what the right hand is doing, so it's hard to criticize him for staying on top of things. I think it's admirable. I hear that a lot. I don't mind if he's a bit sharp with people and demanding and is a tough boss. That's what we need right now. Again, he's at 70%. When he's not, we'll see how people feel about it.
6: Yeah, that's when the other shoe drops. Another listener writes, comparing Carney to Harper is a real hard sell. Carney is selling Canada out from underneath us, and our quality of life has completely been flushed down the tube.
1: When I say that, by the way, I think he or she is referring to me. I mean in style and the way the government is running. And if you look at the way Carney... First, let's just take a look at the way he communicates with the public. Stephen Harper notoriously would hold very few press conferences, but when he held press conferences, he had something to say that was substantial, usually about policy. I see parallels here. Mm. I do not see Yes, he's doing some of the softer side of politics, but I do not see sort of him being on stage for being on stage. When he comes in front of the people to say something, he has substantial things to say. There's the parallel, and arguably wrenching the Liberal Party much more to the right, arguably to the center or to the right, is much more aligned with where Harper was economically as well. Anyway, Liberals 1.0 broke Canada with ideological narratives. Liberals 2.0 trying desperately to fix everything while battling their own Liberal-created bureaucracy and obstacles. Fair point?
6: Yeah, that was raised in the piece by Justin Ling, the setting up these new bureaucracies, you know, Defense Investment Agency, Canada Homes, perhaps kind of an end run around the public service, just create a parallel system. We'll see if it pays off. Carol writes, every cabinet minister in this government is a disaster. Way too many from the Trudeau era. We hear that a lot as well in the chattering class.
1: And Justin was pretty sharp in that piece. Graham, Carney realized that it might take decades to fix the public service. He's driven by his agenda, and the public service moves like a glacier. He's moving like a gazelle. The two won't jive. I heard early on in the Carney era from a very senior former public servant, the biggest challenge is culture, is getting because the public service is not lazy. Public service follows process and protocol, and getting them to break that in the name of speed is one of his biggest challenges that I think he's still facing. All right. Time for a smile, right?
6: Right.
2: Here's what made me smile this week.
1: Michael J. Fox.
6: Yeah.
1: Alex P. Keaton getting the Order of Canada, or an upgrade in the Order of Canada. We're watching pictures of him, of course, suffering from Parkinson's disease, diagnosed way back in 1991, lived with it for 35 years, an extraordinary Canadian.
6: Yeah, absolutely. If you don't know, Michael J. Fox, born in Edmonton, 1961, and then he grew up mostly in Burnaby, British Columbia. He got his acting start, Graham, on the CBC. There was a sitcom in the late 70s called Leo and Me, only ran for one season, but he was just 15 years old. And then after that, he moved to Los Angeles when he was 18. Imagine that. And he landed the breakout role, of course, on Family Ties. And he's still a Canadian citizen, dual Canadian and U.S. citizenship to this day. So he was first appointed to an officer of the Order of Canada in 2010. And today he was promoted. There's different levels to it. To a companion of the Order of Canada. He was the only one, 51 people honored today, the only one reaching that level, companion of the Order of Canada.
1: And he came in person. CTV's Judy Trin spoke with him.
3: It's nice to be recognized as someone who upholds the character of Canada and stands for the things that this country stands for. I don't have to do anything to do that. I just have to have been born here and raised here. And you just are Canadian. Canadians have a different way of looking at the world, and I really appreciate that when I come to some of this. And I think, well, the breadth of the experience and the quality of the contribution, so many people, it's really flattering.
1: It's great to hear him. I can't believe it's been since 1991, 35 years diagnosed with Parkinson's. A real trailblazer, has a foundation, and a real leader.
6: Canadian icon, so well deserved.
1: Yeah. And go look up Family Ties on YouTube, a classic 80s sitcom. Thanks, everybody. We're back next week. Talk to you soon.
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9: It's 6 o'clock.
10: Ten degrees in Windsor Essex, a mix of sun and cloud today. The daytime high reaching 21 or 70 Fahrenheit. I'm Dustin Kaufman, AM 800 News. Coming up, unattended cooking, the cause of a Windsor fire early yesterday. But first, a 70-year-old Windsor man facing charges after a woman was allegedly threatened with a knife outside of a grocery store in the 300 block of Tecumseh Road East. Police say the woman was approached in a parking lot Thursday afternoon where a man displayed a knife, waved it toward her, and spat in her face. The woman took refuge in a nearby vehicle while the suspect fled. He was arrested a short time later. Police have charged him with assault with a weapon, assault, and breach of probation. Unattended cooking is believed to be the cause of a fire in the Fountain Blue neighborhood. Crews responded just before 3 a.m. Saturday to a home in the 2400 block of Francois Road. Officials say one person has been displaced, but there were no injuries. It's estimated the blaze caused about $450,000 in damages. Windsor Fire reminding you to check smoke alarms and stay in the kitchen when cooking. Enwin is testing artificial intelligence to help inspect utility poles and electrical equipment across the city. The utility has launched a pilot project using camera-equipped vehicles to capture images of about 1,000 poles from public roads. The AI analysis will be compared with existing records and field inspections to see how accurately it can assess pole conditions. Enwin's chief operations officer for Hydro, Jim Brown, says the technology could help identify infrastructure that needs closer attention.
11: Currently, we use people to go around and do detailed inspections of poles. Really, what's happening here is experienced people can look at a pole and they can gather a lot of information and maybe say, okay, that pole looks bad. Maybe we should inspect it a little more. And this is just trying to put some

0: Deputy Mayor Joe Bacchetti says no formal application has been submitted.
1: The motion was to refer to policy priorities where we could have more wholesome discussion on some of those concerns that this resident brought forward. And as administration mentioned, nothing will come back to council till probably the spring when that would be our targeted next policy priorities meeting.
0: The town says the policy review is not a decision on the proposed 48-unit development, but an opportunity to clarify the planning process and public consultation for future projects. Debris from an Ontario Air ambulance carrying six people has been found off the U.S. coast. As John Kennedy tells us, it comes as the search continues for everyone aboard.
2: The U.S. Coast Guard says the debris was located 150 kilometers southeast of Boston and has been confirmed to be part of the missing Gulfstream G-100. A recording of air traffic control communications shows the controller struggling to hear from the flight before contact was lost, with the audio provided by liveatc.net.
3: Roger, you said coming in belongings, anything? Okay, you declare an emergency.
2: The aircraft was carrying a patient and a family member from Bermuda, along with two pilots and two medical staff, all four crew members being Canadian. John Kennedy, The Canadian Press.
0: Canadian rock singer Sass Jordan has died at 63. Post on her social media account says she died Friday surrounded by family. No cause of death has been released. Born in England and raised in Montreal, Jordan won a Juno in 1989 and enjoyed a career that spanned nearly four decades. In sports, the Windsor Spitfires defeated the Attack 4-1 in Owen Sound last night. The Spits outshot the Attack 38-21. Windsor will next play this Saturday when the Oshawa Generals come to the WFCU Center. AM 800 News Time, 6:05, your forecast is next.
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0: Now the forecast from the AM 800 Weather Center. A mix of sun and cloud today, the high reaching 21 or 70 Fahrenheit for this evening, partly cloudy with a 30% chance of showers late, then becoming clear overnight, a windy low of 9 or 48. Tomorrow, sunny and windy, high 16 or 61, clear sky for tomorrow evening down to 6 or 43, and a mix of sun and cloud Tuesday, high 17 or 63. Right now in Windsor, it's 9 or 48 Fahrenheit. 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
11: It was so good the first time. 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
12: Kind of a sad report that came out by Statistics Canada. I think it's kind of sad. Study released Tuesday suggests young Canadians are more likely to feel hopeless about the future of democracy in Canada than older residents. So the Statistics Canada study found about a quarter of respondents aged 25 to 44 were not at all hopeful when asked to think about the future and about how democracy works in Canada. In comparison, those 65 and older were more likely to feel very hopeful, about 18%, than not at all, about 10% about democracy's functions.

0: So the vast majority of those 15 and older were a little or somewhat hopeful about democracy in this country. But this was a really large study. A study used data from a survey series conducted from 2022 to 2024 with a targeted sample size of about 70,000 people about democracy, their confidence in institutions and information, as well as their voting behavior. So, yeah, a number of Canadians aged 25 to 44 were not at all hopeful when asked about the future and about how democracy works in Canada. That's not good. See, I'm not one of those 25 to 44 year olds. I am hopeful about democracy. There are other things that I'm not hopeful about, the future, but how democracy works in Canada, I'm not. Don't get me wrong. It's been very eye-opening to see what is happening in the United States right now. And I completely believe that they are going down an extremely slippery slope with their democracy. In fact, maybe it's almost lost. It's too far gone. I don't know. We'll have to see how, some elections play out. But here in Canada, I feel like we are better than that. I feel like, I think as Canadians, I mean, we are statistically, we are more well-educated. And I do believe in democracy. I believe that our politicians, will not fall into what the United States is currently falling to. I don't know. Maybe that's the perpetual optimist in me, but I'm hopeful about our democracy. I think we're better than that. I think as Canadians, we are more careful. I think we're more mindful of our democracy. I think we consume news different than perhaps our American counterparts. Like all the things that we are seeing in the United States slip. I feel like here in Canada, we're just not as susceptible to it. That could be just me blowing smoke up of our pipe. I don't know. But it's kind of a sad statistic. There are other things, like I said, that I'm not so hopeful about the future. Things like our climate is a thing that I'm not very hopeful about, unfortunately. I mean, we're in some really challenging economic times. My generation could absolutely tell you that, especially, when it comes to price of a house, the state of our job markets. I mean, there's a lot to be concerned about, but democracy is actually not one of them. I mean, I guess you don't say that until something dramatic happens and you go, what the heck? Which is exactly what happened in the United States, but I don't know. What are your thoughts on this? If you are somebody who is my age, you're 30 or you're in your 40s, I want to know. And maybe you're somebody who's a little bit older than that. And you're going, no, I think our democracy is fine or not. Maybe you go, yeah, things are getting weird. Message here saying, Mike saying this morning, kind of disagreeing with me, saying, we are too, Meg. Our regression in democracy is just more subtle than the United States. Hey, that's a fair comment. And I don't necessarily disagree with that. And especially when we consider how close we are to the United States, that maybe we're going down that route too, or we have the possibility to go down that route. I think we have the possibility to go down that route. I don't feel like it's there. And I feel that watching the United States, is it making us smarter? I feel like it is, but maybe that's not how it works at all.
1: I feel like there's a generation gap. I feel like we're a generation ahead. Generation before us in the States already had kind of lost faith. We're here. We're still kind of holding on.
0: Yeah.
1: But I worry in the next 30, 40 years.
0: For sure. For sure. I mean, it's absolutely something that we can't take for granted, and we have to be vigilant about that. Another message here from Richie saying, and then there's the Danielle Smith in our country. All right. Richie, not a Danielle Smith fan. Yeah, the rhetoric absolutely has amped up. That is for sure. Like, we are on two polar opposite sides, I feel like, of the spectrum now. There isn't as much middle ground, but I do feel like there's still more of a middle ground than there is, of course, in the U.S. right now. I don't think that we could get to a place that the U.S. is, but maybe that's delusional of me. Like I said, maybe that is me just being too optimistic about things. Another message here saying, maybe they should get involved and vote rather than sitting and doing nothing because they feel that way. Ooh, honestly, I agree. I agree. As a young person, I agree with this text message. I mean, yeah, I do think my generation can be more informed. And I think that they, I mean, could consume more information and news, because that's what the previous generation did. And I feel like my parents' generation, my grandparents' generation, absolutely were more informed. I will totally give that texter some credit in that. Maybe they should get involved and vote rather than sitting and doing nothing because they feel that way. That's the most important thing that you can do, is vote. Yeah, another message here saying if more people voted, that might help. LOL. Yeah, it absolutely would. It absolutely would. Another message here saying Canada is not well educated and the blank kids can't read. Of course you would think that is educated. Well, if you look statistically, Canada's like one of the most educated countries in the world. Like that's just a fact. You can Google that, in terms of our literacy rates, in terms of people who pursue post-secondary education, those statistics don't lie. We've got record of that. So, Gordon Kingsville here saying at least the states are not voting on separation like Quebec and Alberta. Hey, that's a good conversation in terms of our democracy. I mean, yeah, we've got, provinces right now that want to eject. But I still think we've still have systems in place. Like, we still have systems in place and we still have fair elections. Like, I keep saying, I look over at the United States and I'm like, you don't even have those systems in place anymore. That is lost. All right. So let me know your thoughts on this, because I believe this is going to be a news poll question of the day. So I want to get your thoughts on this. Are we losing our democracy? Do you feel hopeful about the democracy here in Canada? Okay, Paul, news poll question of the day.
2: We're looking at a survey that's come out from Stats Canada. Now, this information was gathered over 3 years, from 22 to 24, and basically asking people their hope, whether they feel hopeful or hopeless about democracy. It seems that the younger generation doesn't have as much hope for democracy as some of us older folks are. Mm-hmm. So we're asking you today, are you hopeful about democracy in Canada? Let us know. AM800CKLW.com. Tuesday, we asked if a Canadian team will finally win the Stanley Cup this season for the first time since 1993. Of nearly 1,100 responses, better than half, not hopeful. They say no.
0: Okay, well,
2: 54% say no.
0: 46 is still saying potentially, so that's not bad.
2: Yeah.
0: All right, we've got Carol on the line this morning. I believe she wants to chime in on our news poll question of the day. Carol, what are your thoughts on this, about being hopeful about democracy?
3: Well, I'll tell you, I have concerns.
0: Okay.
3: That Canadians may be too naive and not be in touch with the reality. The U.S. Trumpers, mm-hmm. I'll call them, are funding the Alberta separatist movement. And anybody can figure out the benefits for them that way.
2: Well, it has been confirmed that they have, the people within the MAGA movement have met with those that are backing the separation in Alberta.
3: Yeah. And that's a concern. Then also, democracy itself, the opposition party in a democracy is there to keep a check and be another, say, I represent more people of the country.
2: Mm-hmm.
3: And they should all be, regardless of opposition or what, they all should have Canada, their country, of utmost importance, not personally. And I am sorry to say, I am afraid of the leader of our opposition, because he has Canada, he might pretend to have Canada concern, but he's really not.
0: All right, well, Carol, thank you so much for your comments. Paul, what do you think? Are you hopeful about democracy in Canada? I do like, Carol's kind of initial point there about let's not be naive about things, right? We see what's happening south of us. We see what's happening in the United States. They are, if they haven't already slipped, I mean, things are getting nutty in the U.S. right now.
2: But let's remember, in this country, there have been referendums in Quebec prior, back in the 90s. That was defeated by a very slim margin. Let's see what the vote does in Alberta. I'm still of the mind that most people say, no, we don't need to vote on this. I think there's a very large majority, a silent majority, if you will, that wants to stay in this country.
0: Overall,
2: given everything that's happened, we remain a country that's together. And I think a lot of what's gone on here has brought us even closer together. I'm a glass half full kind of guy.
0: I am too. I agree with you. And I would argue I'm hopeful about democracy. Not that I don't see concerns.
2: There are concerns.
0: There are
2: absolutely
0: concerns. But, you know, I don't know. I feel like we're smart in this country. And we know that from our education rates, our literacy rates. I feel like we are made a little bit different than the U.S. And hopefully that bodes well for us in the future.
2: I agree.
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12: And now the forecast from the AM 800 Weather Center. A mix of sun and cloud today, the high reaching 21 or 70 Fahrenheit. This evening, partly cloudy with a 30% chance of showers late, then becoming clear overnight, a windy low of 9 or 48. Tomorrow, sunny and windy, high 16 or 61. Tomorrow evening, a clear sky down to 6 or 43. And for your Tuesday, a mix of sun and cloud, high 17 or 63 Fahrenheit.
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15: Keeping everybody safe on winter roads, it relies a lot on Canadian rock salt that is mined right here in southwestern Ontario. And it was interesting to see this week, Meg, earlier this week or late last week, that the White House was walking back a tariff on salt and cement after pressure from some of the border states. So what does this tell us about our cross-border supply chain and how it impacts us here in Windsor, Essex?
0: Yeah, and joining us this morning to talk more about this is Jeff Reitmer, who's an associate professor of global supply chain management at Wayne State University. And he had some really interesting quotes in the Windsor Star earlier this week, and he joins us this morning. Can you kind of walk us through what has happened here? Trump has kind of backtracked on rock salt tariffs because there's so much dependence on Windsor supply.
16: There is. He walked back those tariffs on a lot of the things that we don't have access in the United States, or at least there's not a great supply in the United States. So the cement, the rock salt and things like that, and especially the border states, the Midwest is just dependent on rock salt. I know several years ago, two or three years ago, we got some heavy snow back to back to back, and there was actually a shortage of rock salt. For the roads, the counties and things had it, but if you were an individual homeowner, you just couldn't find bags of rock salt. And I know as a homeowner, it was a struggle to keep your driveway and everything cleared.
15: Yeah, kitty litter is not the same.
16: No, it's not. And kitty litter, sand just doesn't do it. And given that there is an election coming up, if there was a heavy snowfall and you couldn't have rock salt in your roads and driveways were impassable, that would affect, I'm sure, the outcome of elections in Michigan.
0: So is that what you think would happen here? Is Trump put the tariffs on this salt and then somebody told him, hey, listen, this is not going to go very well for you, and he reversed his decision?
16: Would not surprise me at all.
0: Yeah.
15: Now if we just get more people to talk about other tariffed items from our country, maybe we can get somewhere. That's an important aspect because we're looking, Jeff, at a number of politicians who are in these border states or near us in Canada, and there does seem to be a lot of support from different politicians in those areas to say, hey, listen, we need rock salt, we need cement, we need tourists, we need booze, we need whatever it is, that maybe they hold the key to getting a deal done.
16: I think a lot of that is true, and that you're getting a lot of pushback from these states. Unfortunately, most of them are Democratic, so they don't have the huge voice that, say, a solid Republican state would have.
0: Yeah.
16: And it's sad. And, you know, from my point of view, Canada does have some leverage. They could cut off the flow of oil coming out of Alberta, and they could start raising the rate on electricity, which would ramp up a political base in some of the states that are not only along the border, but depend on some of that revenue.
0: Yeah.
16: So Canada does have some leverage there, and it would be interesting to see if some of that started happening later.
0: Jeff, as an associate professor of global supply chain management, has there ever been a more interesting time to, you know, to be an expert on global supply chain management?
16: Teaching it, and it has given me a lot of examples in class to talk about and discuss and use to illustrate a lot of different topics that go along with what organizations have to deal with on a day-to-day basis. And especially in the manufacturing side of it, and being in Detroit, talking about the auto industry and how it's all interconnected between Mexico, the United States, and Canada, and how all these things are affecting decisions in all these boardrooms and where you're going to manufacture vehicles, where you're going to get parts. The day-to-day decisions that are coming down out of the corporate suites on a day-to-day basis.
0: Yeah.
15: Are you surprised there's not more yelling at the top of the top of their lungs from the automotive industry right now, Jeff, with how how integrated the supply chain is between our three countries in the old NAFTA deal, or going back to the auto pact or whatever it was. I mean, the system in the industry was built on these three countries having free trade and showing our expertise in supplies between all three countries, and that has been taken away. Well, not taken away, but it's been more costly for these companies. Like, where are these CEOs from GM and Stellantis and Ford to say, hey, stop it?
16: I think there probably is a lot of that going on that you're not seeing. From the people that I talk to, there's a lot of that going on. You're just not hearing about it, and you're not just seeing it. But whether it's having any effect, that's a different story.
15: Right.
16: And you've seen investment, but things that, like investment GM's making in various plants in the U.S., that takes time, and it's going to be 4 to 5 years before any of that takes place. And then if you are now asking a supplier to make an investment and move things around, after they've already made an investment in EV or electrical vehicle manufacturing, they just can't do it. They don't have the capital to invest in that. So it's going to be a struggle to get this thing switched around. It can't, from my point of view, it can't happen.
0: Interesting.
16: And I think a lot of these companies are going to play a wait and see game.
0: Like just wait until this is over kind of thing, Jeff.
16: Yeah.
0: Yeah.
16: They, to use a sports analogy from college basketball, they're going to play the four corner game and play the delay offense.
15: Yeah. Run down the shot clock. What other analogy? I like this sports analogy thing. And now I'm starting to understand. All right, Jeff. Thanks so much. Great stuff. That is, Jeff Reitmer, who is an associate professor, global chain management at Wayne State University. And, yeah, that we do have some leverage, like Jeff said. You know, there are products that we can utilize. The problem is one of our greatest assets is out west in Alberta, where Danielle Smith does not want to use the oil as an asset to force a deal.
0: Yeah, I mean, there's, if I know this conversation that our listeners have too about, you know, turning off the power and, you know, not giving them oil and stuff, but there would be major consequences that would also come with that as well, right? And big retaliation probably. So that would have to be a very calculated decision, I would think, if that was to happen. The Woods Regional Hospital has created a new path for patients to get access to timely care. The new rapid referral service will connect eligible emergency room patients with Windsor Regional Hospital internists who will staff a community-based clinic. I need more information on this. This is a lot of words, and I don't entirely know what all this means, but to join us this morning and make more sense of this is Dr. Ian Mazzetti, who works at Windsor Regional Hospital. Good morning, Dr. Mazzetti.
17: Good morning, Meg. How are you?
0: I'm good. Okay, what does this all mean? Break it down for us in the simplest terms.
17: Sure. So basically, Meg, sometimes when folks come into the emergency department, they have initial diagnostic tests and procedures. And, you know, sometimes we can avoid an admission to the hospital as long as we secure close and timely outpatient follow-up. So internal medicine specialists, you know, who work at Windsor Regional Hospital, we've banded together to provide this service in the community so that folks, you know, can have their care begin at Windsor Regional Hospital in the eMERGE, but they need not necessarily be admitted to the hospital to continue that care.
0: Okay, so walk me through a patient. So they come in, they're like, oh, I've really got this symptom or this issue. And you're like, okay, this might not be an emergency room thing. You need to go see this doctor or this specialist and we'll get you on your way kind of thing.
17: That's exactly it, Meg. You know, sometimes folks come in for one reason and, you know, our emergency docs, you know, pretty smart group of docs, they pick up something that maybe wasn't the reason why the person came into the emergency department. They recognize that they need a subspecialist.
0: Mm-hmm.
17: You know, our Windsor Regional Hospital internists, we have connections in the community, you know, that allow access to outpatient diagnostics, to further subspecialists outside of internal med. And so the idea here is that we're able to provide that timely care, you know, a guaranteed appointment, in most circumstances within 24 hours, to sort of continue the patient's journey and continue the good work that was started in the emergency department.
0: Well, this sounds like a very smart decision, a smart change. So then I guess what changes on Windsor Regional's end? Is that like Because I feel like this is something that perhaps you could have been doing before. Like, what has changed, or what is the change for you guys internally?
17: Yeah, so there was a pathway. There has been a pathway for the emergency department for years to refer to outpatient offices. And so, you know, those of us who do inpatient internal medicine, many of us have outpatient private practices, and there has been that pathway to refer folks, but it hasn't really been a closed-loop pathway.
0: Okay.
17: This new pathway, it allows us to actually give folks an appointment card so they know when they leave the four walls of the hospital that they're going to be having an appointment in most circumstances within 24 hours. And so it provides that closed-loop communication. It allows us to communicate with hospital physicians by way of having our outpatient notes show up in the hospital EMR. So if the patient ever enters care at Windsor Regional Hospital again, they know exactly, the team knows exactly what has happened at this urgent medicine clinic. And so I would describe it kind of as a closed loop. It's almost like you have an internal medicine clinic within the four walls of the hospital, but it's occurring outside at a community clinic.
0: I'm assuming that this would also have some benefits to the emergency room as well.
17: Yeah, definitely. You know, we know and we've heard our community loud and clear about how wait times are just not acceptable. And this is one of the many initiatives at the hospital that we're doing to try and decrease wait times. I'll give you an example, Megan. You know, if someone is coming into the emergency department and they're complex, before we had this outpatient UMC referral pathway, sometimes folks would be waiting, 12, 14 hours if they come in at night, for example, for the internist on call to come and see them. What we can do is we can actually get them seen sooner in the outpatient setting, prior to sending them, prior to getting them leaving the emergency department. And so it will win on that end. It allows the emerge docs, knowing that they can safely discharge folks home with an outpatient plan, to continue getting through folks who are waiting in that waiting room.
0: And it sounds like this just started, right? This change?
17: So today is day one. I'm in the clinic today.
0: Okay. Oh, wow. Great. Great. Okay. So it sounds like, yeah, referrals began yesterday and today first appointment scheduled for Thursday. I like this concept too of being seen very quickly by a specialist.
17: Yep. We're very proud of, the work that we're doing with Windsor Regional. And, certainly we're open to feedback, from folks who experience the pathway, how it's working. You know, as with anything new, Meg, when we start something, it very rarely is going to be the final product. And so we're sort of working as we go. You know, we've got a group of about 20 internists who are contributing. And, folks have embraced this concept with open arms. So we're very excited about it.
0: That's great. Thank you so much for your time this morning. That is Dr. Ian Mazzetti, who works at Windsor Regional Hospital, talking about this new rapid referral system that will connect eligible emergency room patients with Windsor Regional Hospital internists and specialists who will staff a community-based clinic.
18: 8 years of memories lost. The hit series Doc returns to CTV and Crave. Dr. Amy Larson must...
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0: And every week at this time, we talk science, we talk technology with our buddy Dan Riskin. At least Dan didn't abandon me today. No producer Steve, no Meg, Big E's here. Good morning, Dan.
1: I'm always here for you.
0: I know.
1: Emotionally, mostly, but I am definitely here. Listen, this is how I kick my week off. I love talking to you.
0: Awesome. Well, we love having you on. We get great feedback from our listeners, and they love this segment. So, okay, blue roses. What's the deal with the blue roses?
1: I'm not a gardener, so I didn't really realize that blue roses have been this thing that has just never happened. It's always been impossible to make blue roses. If you Google blue roses, you'll see a bunch of them, but those are white roses that have been sitting in blue dye.
0: Okay.
1: That's cheating.
0: Yeah.
1: That's not really a blue rose. That's just a rose that's got blue ink in it. So anyway, researchers tried about a decade ago, they took a gene from a purple flower and they put it into roses, and it just kind of didn't take. And since then, they have been looking at how the proteins are made that make that purple color, and they've realized it's not just the one that's associated with the color itself. There's a bunch of accessory other proteins that need to exist at the same time to sort of support it and give it that color. So anyway, now they've managed to get these genes. They pulled them out of a flower called a Canterbury Bell, they got other genes from wishbone flowers and one from something called a cluster gentian. I've never heard of these flowers, but they exist.
0: This seems like a lot of work for a blue rose.
1: I know, but you know, maybe they'll sell some.
0: Well, I guess. So
1: they've got this, it looks like a purple color. Actually, the best part of this is that when you actually look up the color of this rose, and it's a full on bluish purple rose. The color, if you look it up on the color chart, is violet blue, which is hilarious because a violet is a totally different flower. So I like that there's a rose called violet blue now. And now I think they need to make a violet that's rose colored, but that's just my thinking.
0: that's a good idea. So like when these things come up, Dan, is it basically like a bunch of scientists sitting around and you know what? Maybe we should try this. How can we do that? How can we make it a rose blue?
1: That's a good question. I actually didn't do much digging into sort of what motivated this. I mean, I can always assume that there's an economic argument for these things, but I think blue roses have always been sort of like this. As I understand it from what I've read, it's been this sort of like thing people have been trying to pull off for a long time. And so in this age of manipulating genes and all the other stuff, it just seemed like that finally we had that ability in our arsenal. And so somebody got it done. And so they've made them, but they've also like grown them outside and they've grown them in greenhouses and they've shown that the color stays and it's not just a temporary thing. So this is now one of the things. And listen, if you're getting married and you want to spend a lot of money on your wedding and you really, money's no object and you really want to just it to be different from everybody else's, who knows, maybe blue roses will be the thing in 2027.
0: You think these guys could do something better? Maybe find a cure for cancer
1: Instead of working on blue roses. I'm not again. I think there should be more bat research. I like roses, but there should be more work on bats.
0: Okay. Now, speaking of that, P1 listener Wendell has just chimed in. He said, can you ask Dan how to attract bats to my new yard in LaSalle?
1: Oh, I like it. Well, blue roses probably won't help, so don't bother with that. But I'll tell you what, it used to be that the advice was put up a bat house and maybe you'll get bats roosting in there. And that's great. And sometimes that works and sometimes it doesn't, but it's sort of mixed results on that. And the more recent, advice that we give is, grow native plants in your garden. So if you can get, instead of just having a lawn, if you've got a bunch of plants in your garden and a bunch of them are native things, you're going to get more native insects and that's going to bring in bats because they're good. That's exactly what they're looking for. And actually, and especially with as much agriculture as there is around, you know, Essex, Windsor, those natural patches of the kinds of foods that they're looking for are getting harder and harder to come by. So, that is the best thing you can do. And then, this time of year, there's just a lot of bats migrating through and heading south and heading to their hibernation sites. But, certainly come next summer, hopefully you'll have, good activity of bats in that backyard.
0: Dan Riskin, CTV News science and technology specialist with us on AM 800. I didn't think about it. I didn't realize bats do what birds do. They go south for the winter.
1: It depends on the species.
0: Okay.
1: Yes. So there are a bunch of species that hibernate for the winter. They migrate a little distance, like 100 or 200 kilometers or something like that, to a mine or a cave, something like that. They get inside and they just basically shut down for the winter, waking up a couple times. Those are the ones that, like a little brown bat, big brown bat, those are the species that are typically doing that. But you've got these other beautiful bats in right where you're sitting right now. These bats called silver-haired bats and hoary bats and red bats, and those bats migrate right down south to like New Mexico, maybe even past that. We don't exactly know where individual bats go, but they go all the way down south for the winter and then they come all the way back up. And what's amazing is that the same bat will come back to the same branch of the same tree and hang out there the next summer. So
0: no way.
1: I know. How do they find it?
0: So like if I have a bat living in my tree in LaSalle, he or she will go down to New Mexico and enjoy their summer at their condo and then come all the way back to that same tree.
1: Yes, it's been shown.
0: That's insane.
1: It literally is. It's crazy what they can do. And the more you learn about them, the more interesting they get. And the thing is, where you are, you've got, you know, with Point Pelee, just like with the migratory birds sort of funneling off the tip of that and then flying across the lake, you get some of those same, behaviors with bats. And so, in late August, it's past now, but in late August, you can get a real peak in bat activity. And if you're hanging out down on that point, sometimes you can find just bats hanging on trees and see them. I mean, I've never had the luck of doing this, but friends have sent me pictures from there of bats just hanging off of trees at that time of year. So not only do bats migrate through, but because you're at Point Pelee, you've got this funneling effect where you get to see more than most.
0: Sean, the Cushion Report, the listener says, can you ask Dan what kind of bats would be in a Majesty palm tree in Florida? I get about 50 that come out at dusk.
1: Really?
0: Yeah.
1: At a palm tree in Florida. You know, wow, there is something. Okay, I don't know for sure. It depends where you are in Florida, but there is something called a Florida bonneted bat, which might be the rarest bat in North America. And they do roost in palm trees. Now, there might be other bats that roost in palm trees, but that might be what it is. If you're around Miami, those are critically, critically endangered. And so that might be what it is. That's my first guess. But that would be like, wow, that'd be better than having pandas in your tree as far as I'm concerned. That is a sexy bat. That's if you've got Florida bonneted bats, that's a good one. So that may be what you've got. That's exciting.
0: Awesome. When I started off in radio, I never thought we'd talk about bats on this morning show as much as we do, but I do love it. I've learned so much about bats.
1: Oh, you're the goods. Well, listen, there's a new paper that just came out. Maybe some people have seen it in the news. A whole bunch of researchers from around the world got together and basically looked at the DNA of bats, but also looked at fossil bats. And we've reconstructed, I say we, I wasn't part of this study, but the scientists, my friends, they have put together this new family tree of the bats, which has helped us understand a little bit more about their evolutionary history. And it's kind of in the weeds. It's a little bit like you have to sort of know what your bat families are to know why it's a really big deal, but it really sort of sets the stage for what these different families of bats are and how they're related to each other and how they evolved. And it's just a really great paper, and all the bat scientists are very excited right now. It's been about a decade in the coming. It's got the genomes of over 100 species of bats all put together. So we're all very excited this week for sure.
0: Wow, the bat geeks are just drinking the juice, eh?
1: Exactly. Yeah. This is what we live for, yeah.
0: Yeah, absolutely. Dan, thanks very much as always. Dan Riskin, who is the CTV Science and Technology Specialist and very much specializes in the bats, with us every Monday morning at this time here on AM 800.
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16: And now the forecast from the AM 800 Weather Center. High 21 or 70 Fahrenheit under a mix of sun and cloud today. Partly cloudy with a 30% chance of showers late this evening, then becoming clear overnight, a windy low of 9 or 48, sunshine and windy tomorrow up to 16 or 61, a clear sky for tomorrow evening down to 6 or 43, and a mix of sun and cloud expected for your Tuesday and a high 17 or 63.
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0: Good morning. 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Well, I was saying yesterday, Meg, that I had a chance, Kelly and I, to actually walk the Gordie Howe Bridge for the first time while I was off last week. It was really cool to do that.
20: You're a little late to the party.
0: I am a little late, but
20: nonetheless,
0: That's it. I'm not here for a long time. I'm here for a good time.
20: But it's knee day.
0: It is neat. Yeah, I think it needs, it's a little sterile, I thought I was saying yesterday. I think it needs a little decor on it, but that's okay. But it's doing some good for local businesses.
20: It sounds like it's just been incredible for Sandwich Town. And that's just less than 2 months after opening that multi-use path. It's having transformative effects on two historic neighborhoods it feeds into, on the Detroit, on the Michigan side, and of course here in Windsor. And joining us this morning is Nicole Sakella, who's the owner of Rock Bottom. Good morning, Nicole.
1: Good morning.
20: Okay, can you tell us what traffic has been like for you since that multi-use path has opened?
1: It's incredible. I mean, we couldn't have imagined that there'd be this many people coming over.
20: Are we talking like hundreds or?
1: Hundreds of people.
20: Wow.
1: And, and they're just so excited to be in a new country. I mean, they're so happy. And, we keep thinking, you know, obviously it's weather related, but, every morning we start out and, it's quiet. And then you think, well, maybe they're not cycling over today, or maybe they're not walking over today. Then, 10 minutes later, all the bike racks are filled with bikes. It's incredible.
0: Yeah, isn't that great to see that, and there has been, Nicole, such a community aspect and improvements on both sides of the border, in Delray and in Sandwich in particular, with this bridge being built, and to see it come to fruition and to see, as you mentioned, the bike racks full and stores getting filled up and your place getting filled up. You're like, okay, finally, we've been hearing about this for years and how much it's going to help. And it seems like it actually is.
1: It's tenfold. I didn't foresee it being, this busy.
0: Oh, we lost you, Nicole.
20: Oh, sorry, Nicole.
1: Can you hear me?
0: Yeah, yep. Say that last sentence again, because you just cut off a bit.
1: Oh, did I? Okay. Well, just saying, we didn't anticipate this many people. I mean, I guess because Windsor is quite small, and we don't really realize how many more cyclists there are in Michigan compared to Windsor, and it's just new groups of cyclists all the time, and a lot of time they come in families or they come in their little cycling clubs too.
20: That's amazing. So Nicole, what does this mean for Sandwich Town moving forward? I mean, obviously you saw some immense success since the multi-use trail opened. I don't know, what do you see the future of Sandwich Town looking like with this increased traffic?
1: Well, I'm really hoping that there'll be some more, there'll be some infill, because we don't have a lot of vacant storefronts, but we do have some vacant lots that, some development could go into. So, I mean, we were always felt like we were on the outskirts of the city, and there was people in Windsor that didn't even know about Sandwich Town. And now I feel like we're the first stop off the bridge, and
0: right,
1: all of a sudden, we're no longer in the outskirts. Like, we feel like a part of the city. It's incredible.
0: Yeah, that's great to see. What are some of the common questions you're getting? I would love to hear this. Some of the common questions you get from Americans that are cycling over and stopping in Sandwich Town and in Windsor, maybe for the first time.
1: Oh, God.
0: Where's the snow? Is that a question?
1: No. It's mainly, how much further is it to the casino?
20: Okay. Yeah.
0: Not that far on a bike.
1: Not really. Not on the bike. Obviously the people walking, I recommend, taking some sort of transport to get downtown. A lot of them want to go see the large Canadian flag downtown.
0: Oh, that's cool. Okay.
1: And then, so sometimes we get people to go visit the flag and come back again on their way back over.
20: Oh, that's great.
0: That's great. Nicole. And I was thinking of, for Americans that are coming over here, maybe for the first time, Nicole and Meg, as they bike over and go down to the big Canadian flag, they don't get the great view of their city like we do on this side. They may be seeing it from this perspective for the first time.
1: I can't tell you how happy and thrilled they all are to be over here. I mean, obviously, most of them apologize.
0: Right. for the orange cloud that's been hanging over us, yeah.
1: Exactly. And they're just so excited. It's really nice to be a part of it, because it's, I don't know, it's hard to describe. It's just, we feel like a little tourist destination.
20: And you are, Nicole. And I'm so glad that this is happening to your business and other businesses in Sandwich, because I know that there's been years that it's also been really challenging. But, you know, this concept of sport tourism and especially cycling tourism, I mean, clearly there is something there.
1: Because it's all ages. I mean, there were a group of ladies that all in their cycling gear that came over, and they were like, honestly, they were in their 80s. And then, you know, my mom saw them and she said, I got to get my bike tuned up.
20: Yeah, yeah.
0: That's great. Awesome. It's great to hear, Nicole. Now, what? One last question. We got to go. What are they ordering? Do they like, oh my God, we got to try this. What's poutine? We got to try this because we don't have this.
1: Tons of poutine. The poutine sales have gone through the roof, and it's like they right away say, you know, oh, can we start with a poutine?
0: Right.
1: And then they always asking for local beer, which is nice.
0: Nice. Oh, that's great. The Canuck Burger, they ordering that?
1: Yeah, but they get confused by the Canuck Burger. I had to send out an email to the staff because they order it, and then they said, well, we didn't realize it was Canadian bacon.
0: Oh.
1: Regular bacon, even though it says it on the menu, it's just right. A little confusing. And then we have to brew the iced tea because their iced tea isn't sweetened like ours.
0: Oh, that's right.
20: You've adjusted your menu and everything based on this tourism.
1: Oh yeah, quickly. Like
20: yeah,
1: yeah. We explain what the pea meal bacon is for the Canuck Burger, and then we ask you brewed iced tea or you know regular iced tea or sweetened iced tea. Yeah, there's a few other things I think too. And some of them, like, want to try a Caesar.
20: Oh, yeah, classic. Okay, very good.
1: Yeah.
0: Okay, well, maybe you'll have some tonight, and then they'll, like, you know, oh, my God, of course, hockey's on. You know, it's on the TVs at Rock Bottom. Listen, Nicole, we're so happy to hear in a day and age when, you know, especially in the news, we hear about job losses and businesses closing, that things in Sandwich Town are thriving right now, and in big part because of this trail now being open. So it's good to hear.
1: Yeah, it's wonderful.
20: Well, thank you so much for coming on with us this morning. That is Nicole Sekela, the owner of Rock Bottom, just talking about the huge effect that the Gordie Howe Bridge, the multi-use path, has had on Sandwich Town and businesses. And I just feel Sandwich Town deserves this, you know, because I do feel like sometimes that they've just been, they just haven't been taken care of the way that other places, other spots in Windsor have, and I'm so pleased for them. I wonder what this means. Like what will Sandwich Town look like in even, you know, as much as next summer, 2 years from now, 3 years from now, five.
0: Yeah.
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23: It's 7 o'clock.
16: Nine degrees in Windsor, Essex, a mix of sun and cloud today. The daytime high reaching 21 or 70 Fahrenheit. I'm Dustin Kaufman, AM 800 News. Coming up, and when testing the use of AI to inspect utility poles and electrical equipment. But first, charges have been laid after a woman was allegedly threatened with a knife Thursday afternoon outside of a Windsor grocery store. Police say the woman was approached in a parking lot in the 300 block of Tecumseh Road East. That's where a man displayed a knife, waved it toward her, and spat in her face. The woman took refuge in a nearby vehicle while the suspect fled. He was arrested a short time later. A 70-year-old man has been charged with assault, assault with a weapon, and breach of probation. Fire investigators believe unattended cooking to be the cause of a fire in the Fountain Blue neighborhood. Crews responded to a home in the 2400 block of Francois Road just before 3 a.m. Saturday. It's estimated the blaze caused about $450,000 in damages. Officials say one person has been displaced, but there were no injuries. You're reminded to check smoke alarms and stay in the kitchen when cooking. Enwin has begun a pilot project testing artificial intelligence to help inspect utility poles and electrical equipment. Camera-equipped vehicles will be used to capture images of about 1,000 poles from public roads. The AI analysis will then be compared with existing records and field inspections to see how accurately it can assess pole conditions. Enwin's Chief Operations Officer for Hydro, Jim Brown, says the technology could give crews another tool to inspect more infrastructure in less time.
3: We have a lot of holes in backyards, and we can't use this technology there because it's a drive-by situation, and we also do some other inspections of holes using drilling technology to gauge the degree of decay inside the wood poles that you wouldn't be able to see from a picture or a drive-by.
16: Enwin says built into the contract with the company supplying the technology, any images that capture people will be deleted and human inspections will still be used where needed. A new study says espionage is a deadly, serious business, and Canadian politicians should consider carefully before launching a foreign spy service. Jason White explains.
4: The study is the work of former Canadian intelligence officials Alan Barnes and Jeff St. John. They say virtually no Canadian knows how espionage is actually done. The paper

0: The National Security and Intelligence Committee of Parliamentarians examines Canada's foreign intelligence gathering capabilities. Jason White, The Canadian Press.
1: In sports, the Windsor Spitfires defeated the Owen Sound Attack 4-1 on the road last night.
2: Into the Owen Sound zone, racing after it. Yakushevsky scores! Into the empty net, Yakushevsky, what a beautiful play. And the Spitfires make it 4-1.
1: The Spits will have a few days away from the rink and will return Saturday when the Oshawa Generals come to the WFCU Center. 800 News Time 704, your forecast is next.
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1: And now the forecast from the AM 800 Weather Center. A mix of sun and cloud today, the high reaching 21 or 70 Fahrenheit. For this evening, partly cloudy, 30% chance of showers late, then becoming clear overnight. A windy low of 9 or 48 expected. Sunshine and windy tomorrow, up to 16 or 61 for the high. Clear sky tomorrow evening, down to 6 or 43. And a mix of sun and cloud Tuesday, high 17 or 63. Right now in Windsor, it's 7 or 45 Fahrenheit. I'm Dustin Kaufman, AM 800 News.
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7: 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I'm Glenn Vaccaro here with Alin Godfroy. Today, we're talking about something that most people associate with death, but it's something that should be part of financial planning throughout our lives. We're talking about life insurance. Should you buy life insurance for a newborn baby? What about a 22-year-old who has no spouse, no kids, and student debt? How much insurance should a young family with a mortgage and children actually have? And here's one that many people don't think about. If you've accumulated several million dollars and no longer need income replacement, could life insurance actually become more important? We're also going to tackle something that many Canadians have purchased, mortgage insurance from the bank. Is mortgage insurance the same thing as personally owned life insurance? And if you have mortgage insurance, do you still need your own policy? Because life insurance is not one conversation. It changes with every stage of life. So, Alin, this might be the question that surprises most people. Why would someone buy life insurance on a newborn baby?
8: So, I can appreciate that this might be uncomfortable for some people to hear, but, you know, when you have a child, obviously you hope that nothing ever is going to happen to them.
7: Right.
8: Unfortunately, sometimes younger children pass away. So there is a need for life insurance. God forbid something happens to a child. You know, myself, I'm a mom. If something happened to my son, I don't know how I would put my pants on in a day, let alone, you know, go to work and run my business. I would definitely need some time off of work. And unfortunately, you'd have burial expenses as well, too. So that is a reason to have life insurance. However, I don't think that's the biggest reason to have life insurance. So the key is many children can develop ailments throughout their life. So, you know, we see kids end up with type 1 diabetes, perhaps become epileptic, have autism. Yeah, there are a number of different things that can happen in a young person's life where they can still grow up to be you know, okay in their adult years. The key though is it can affect, if you have an illness as a child, you could have an issue as a grown up trying to get life insurance. So there's something you can buy, a rider that you can put on a policy for a child called guaranteed insurability. And so it might cost between $1 and $3 a month, depending on the amount of insurability you want. But what that means is the insurance company is contractually obligated to sell you more life insurance in the future. And each company has their own variation. So in some situations,

0: that might be every 5 years. So when a child, say, 20, 25, 30, 35, it may be, you know, say they have to sell you $200,000 of life insurance every 5 years. Some companies, it's based on milestones that happen. So graduating from college or university, getting married, having a first child. So every company is a little bit different, but the key is you can protect your future family. So think right. about if you have a baby, you know, if they get married one day, so your future daughter or son-in-law, they could be protected so that your child can buy life insurance in the future, you know, your future grandkids, etc. So guaranteed insurability is a great rider that you can put on a policy for a child. The other thing, one of the reasons I have a policy set up for my son, is that we are growing and accumulating cash within a policy for him.
1: So it's kind of like a savings.
0: Exactly. So I'm sure many people listening to this have heard of whole life insurance. So whole life means you're going to have it for your entire life. And there are policies that you can buy that are paid up in 10 years or 20 years. So the policy I have for my son is a 20 pay. And you can buy a life insurance policy as early as when a child is 15 days old.
1: Oh, wow.
0: So
1: okay.
0: when Austin was born, set up a policy for him. The one I chose was a 20 pay. So I make an annual payment. You can also do monthly. If you pay annually, you on average save about a 1 month's premium by paying it annually. So every December, I make an annual payment. I will do that until he's 20. When he's 20 years old, there's a fully paid out policy. Now, I'm the owner. I'm in complete control of it. At some point in the future, I don't know when, maybe when he's 35 or 40, I don't think he's listening to the show right now. I know he's up, but so he doesn't know about this. But at some point in the future, I will let him know I can eventually turn over the ownership to him.
1: Right.
0: And then when he's a grown up, then he owns the policy. You know, he can name a future wife, kids, et cetera, beneficiary later on down the line. But the reason I have the policy is to grow and accumulate cash in there so that one day, whether it's when he goes to college or university, if we want to take some money out, down payment on a house, my plan for him is to leave it grow and accumulate as long as possible, and that's some extra money for him in retirement one day.
1: It's kind of like starting off a generational wealth thing. And like you said, I was thinking about that when you mentioned, like, as he becomes an adult, he can inherit the ownership of it, and then hopefully if everything goes well and he's healthy and, you know, safe and secure as he grows up, then it's something that he can pass down, right? And then just keeps accumulating.
0: That's exactly what it is. And just to give people an example, I'm contracted with almost 20 companies across Canada. I have my life insurance license for 23 years. One company that I deal with a lot, a $50,000 20-year paid-up policy for a newborn baby boy is $28 a month.
1: Wow.
0: Then
1: yeah.
0: you can add some extra money, you know, but grandparents, if you're listening to this, you know, I know how my mom is with my son and my niece. You know, she buys a lot of yeah. stuff that they don't it's appreciated, don't get me wrong, but, you know, little things at the dollar store. I think most grandparents are probably spending at least 30 bucks a month on stuff that is probably are sure. things that their grandkids aren't going to remember. However, if grandma or grandpa helped and they had a policy for these grandkids, they are going to remember you long after you're
1: God,
0: gone
1: yeah.
0: because that's going to protect their future family. So it's something that can definitely, like you said, build generational wealth. I actually have a few clients that they've done a very great job of saving, and they have policies. I have a few that they're putting $1,000 a month into life insurance policies for their grandkids.
1: Wow, that's amazing.
0: Which is fantastic, and I can appreciate that not everybody has that
1: right.
0: affordability. However, and these grandkids don't know about this, but one day they're going to find out that, okay, grandma and grandpa have put away this money that can be used for house down payments, starting businesses,
1: yeah.
0: their future retirement.
1: That's amazing.
0: So we call that cascading, meaning, okay, grandma and grandpa have amassed enough wealth. They buy a policy on either their kids or their grandkids, and that money grows and accumulates, because as that money grows and accumulates, a dividend is being paid each year by the insurance company, and it's growing tax-free
1: nice.
0: In a policy for them.
1: Okay. So if a baby has no income to replace, what is the actual purpose of a policy like that?
0: So that future insurability, to me, I think is huge. You know, peace of mind, God forbid something happens to your child. And then having that option, we're always going to have a need for life insurance, right? Unfortunately, yeah. we're all going to die one day. There's always going to be burial expenses. As you amass more money in the future, you may have tax implications in the future, so it can help pay future tax bills. the child is perhaps going to own a home one day, might have some student loan debt.
1: Yeah.
0: There are a number of different reasons why a person will need life insurance throughout their life. If you can start a policy while they're young and healthy, then you don't have to worry as much in case there are health ailments that come up in the future.
1: I remember you and I having a conversation about the GoFundMe pages, yeah. And we had a long discussion about that and how the benefits of having a life insurance policy, especially critical care insurance for your children, so you can avoid having to post about a GoFundMe because your child's in London and you have to visit every day.
0: Yeah, and I can appreciate that not everybody has the affordability to buy life insurance, yeah. To have critical illness insurance. You know, I think it's important if you have the affordability to have critical illness insurance, because if something happens to one of your children and yeah. They end up needing care and they're in London, Toronto, et cetera, you're taking time off of work to be with your child.
1: Right.
0: And not everybody has sick leave pay that they can receive.
1: Yeah.
0: And if you don't have a critical illness policy or savings, then oftentimes people are relying on the community to help. And my philosophy is, you know, if I am going to ask my friends and family to rally around me, it's to help me, you know, spend some time with me and spend some time with my child, hopefully not have to ask them for money.
1: Right.
0: I can appreciate that happens in some cases. But if you have the affordability to make sure that you have the appropriate insurances in place, then your family and friends can be there to help support you emotionally and not have to support you financially.
1: Okay, so you're listening to Financial Architect on AM800. 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
21: And now the forecast from the AM 800 Weather Center. A mix of sun and cloud today, the high reaching 21 or 70 Fahrenheit. This evening, partly cloudy with a 30% chance of showers late, then becoming clear overnight, a windy low of 9 or 48. Tomorrow, sunny and windy, high 16 or 61. Tomorrow evening, a clear sky down to 6 or 43. And for your Tuesday, a mix of sun and cloud, high 17 or 63 Fahrenheit.
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1: And you're back with the Financial Architect. I want to thank you so much for joining us. Just a quick reminder, if you have a question you would like to text us, you can reach us at 519-792-2559. Again, that's 519-792-CKLW. Today, we're talking about life insurance on the show. And Alin, why might future insurability matter when a child is healthy today, but we don't know what their health may look like at 20, 30, or 40?
0: I've had circumstances where people have come to see me, they want to buy life insurance as an adult, and they've had, they've been diagnosed with type 1 diabetes, they've had childhood cancer. I had one person that had a stroke when they were 18. So wow. we can normally get some sort of coverage. However, it can be astronomically expensive. So if you have that future insurability rider on your policy, if you buy it when a child is younger, then again, that insurance company is contractually obligated to have to let you purchase the coverage without answering any medical questions.
1: Right. That makes it a lot easier, not having to answer the medical questions.
0: Absolutely.
1: All right. Should every parent automatically buy life insurance for every newborn, or does it depend on a family's overall financial situation?
0: I mean, if the affordability is there, fantastic, but I truly think that parents need to make sure that they are covered off properly before they worry about coverage for their kids. So, because parents have to make sure that, God forbid, something happens to one of them, that they can pay the mortgage, right. There's some income replacement, debts can be paid off. So if you have your own finances covered off, great, and you have some additional cash flow, so we look at making sure that the parents are covered first, and then if there is the extra cash flow, then we can look at having coverage in place for the children.
1: Okay. So let's move ahead to a young adult. If someone is 22, single, with no spouse and no children, when might life insurance be worth considering?
0: If a young person has some student loan debt. I've had some clients' children where kids graduate from school with $50,000 to $100,000 of student loan debt. And if something happens to the child, the next of kin, so mom and dad, they're the ones that are going to be responsible for paying that student loan debt. And so you young people can just, they can buy a really cheap, inexpensive term life insurance policy. They might spend, it might be like $12 to $15 a month. Can also look at having a permanent life insurance policy where I would think that they're, most people would probably agree when they're listening to this. I would think most kids that are, 22, 25 working, they're all probably spending a good $50+ a month on stuff that they don't need anyway. I think that's probably every adult under the sun, right?
1: In every generation.
0: Yeah. So, making sure that debt is paid off. If a young person has a car, if they have a vehicle loan, right? If they owe $50,000 on a car, and they die, again, mom and dad are going to be the ones that are responsible for paying that. So if kids have any sort of debt, when they're an adult, the parents are going to be the ones responsible if there isn't any life insurance coverage in place. And they might be working full-time jobs where there may be some group life insurance coverage.
1: Right.
0: So making sure that if the kids do have, I know this is sort of a morbid topic, obviously we're talking about life insurance and people don't want to think about that, but If your kids have life insurance through their full-time employment, making sure that they have a beneficiary named. Or even if, do they know if they even have any coverage? So right. Those are some things to bring up. I did run just a quick number just to give people an idea. So if we had a 25-year-old male non-smoker, a $50,000 20-year paid-up policy. So you have a 25-year-old graduated from school, working a full-time job as an example. They want a $50,000 life insurance policy to pay off the student loan debt. And obviously, hopefully, they pay off the student loan debt within a few years. And then they can have that coverage throughout their entire life. It'd be amazing. Paid up by age 45. It's $55 a month.
1: Wow. Yeah.
0: So not bad.
1: If you can afford it, why not, right?
0: Yeah, absolutely. And I think the key is starting off when you're young, where it gives a young person some responsibility. So if they have a vehicle, obviously they're learning responsibility and making those payments. But having life insurance can also be an asset within your financial portfolio, so that if this young person gets married one day and has their own family, they have that coverage. And then again, you can have it paid up over 10 years, 20 years, mm-hmm. or, you know, if a young person doesn't have the affordability of $55 a month for a permanent or a whole life policy, perhaps they just look at an inexpensive term policy where they're probably paying, again, $12 to $15 a month to have some term coverage. Even if they just do a 10-year term that gets them until the student loan debt is paid off, it's better than nothing, and it's better than mom and dad potentially mm-hmm. having to worry and pay for that if something happens to their child.
1: Right. So what is the biggest mistake younger people make when they assume, I'm young, so I don't need to think about life insurance yet?
0: Well, if they're going to have families one day, and, you know, a young person can develop, you know, a child can develop an illness, so can somebody in their 20s as well, too. So the key is, the other thing, too, which I know some people probably don't want to hear this, sometimes young people, they do, you know, they start vaping or, you know, smoking marijuana, et cetera. And some companies will consider you a smoker depending on the usage. So, you know, before young people, you know, have different lifestyles, perhaps having some life insurance coverage is important there as well, too.
1: Right on. All right. So listeners, if you've been listening to the show for a while, you know, it's homework time. Make sure that you have a pen and paper whenever you listen to the show, because we have some questions we want you to answer. So ask yourself this question. Who would be financially affected if something happened to me or someone in my family? Then write down, do I have anyone depending on my income? Do I have debts someone else may be responsible for? Has anyone co-signed a loan or line of credit for me? Do I have final expenses covered? Am I healthy and insurable today? Would coverage be harder or more expensive to get later? Life insurance is not always about replacing today's income. Sometimes it's about protecting future options. All right, so you're here listening to Financial Architect on AM 800. I want to remind you that if you're looking for resources about retirement, if you're 5 to 10 years out of retirement, please visit our website at godfroyfinancialgroup.com. We have a ton of resources for you there if you are retired or if you're looking to retire that can help you make a lot of decisions and choices. There's a lot of info on there as well about life insurance, the topic that we're covering today. So we're going to continue our deep dive. Alin, let's create a typical family. Two parents, two children, a large mortgage, some RSPs and TFSAs, and both spouses working. How do you determine how much life insurance they actually need?
0: So we do a needs analysis and look at what sort of debt they have. So maybe they have a mortgage that they owe $500,000 on. Perhaps they have vehicle payments, some credit cards. So we want to look at covering off debt. We want to look at, are they concerned about making sure there's money for post-secondary education for their children? So if something happens to one spouse, that the other one can still help the child pay for school in the future. And then the biggest thing is income replacement. So something happens to one spouse, and let's say there's coverage in place to cover off the mortgage. Is their solo income enough to run the household? And oftentimes it isn't. And I mean, some people will say, well, I can do it, which is fine, but think right. about if you have mom and dad, something happens to dad, mom is trying to raise two kids on her own. She's not going to be able to work a full-time job, cut yeah. the grass, shovel snow, do groceries, worry about running the kids to activities. You're going to need some additional cash flow. The key is how much do you need and for how long?
1: Right.
0: That's a conversation that I have on a regular basis with people to determine, you know, something catastrophic happens and one of you isn't here, or God forbid both parents pass away, what is required so that these, in this case, you know, two young people are taken care of until they're old enough to be working and having their own full-time jobs. So we do a needs analysis to determine the appropriate amount of coverage based on that family situation.
1: Nice. So why should people avoid choosing arbitrary round numbers? Like, I have $500,000 of insurance without knowing what problem that money is supposed to solve.
0: Oftentimes it's not enough, right?
1: No.
0: Right? So they might say, okay, I have a mortgage for $500,000. I need $500,000, which again, fine. Your mortgage is paid off and, you know, maybe that saves your wife $2,000 a month in cash flow that she would have available if you died. However, if you are earning and, you know, you're bringing in $6,000 a month of income and that $2,000 is covered off, what about that other $4,000 that's coming into the household to pay miscellaneous bills?
1: Right.
0: You know, maybe your kids are in travel hockey, gymnastics, whatever it is, you want your children to still have the same lifestyle. Oftentimes people fall into a trap where they choose a round number and it sounds good, but they don't really have anything to back that up. The key is, and it's a quick 5-minute conversation. I know, you know, I tell people, I know this, I preface it by saying, this is not going to be a fun, comfortable conversation. Like, one of you is gone, or both of you are gone. What would things look like?
1: Right.
0: Right. And then we go from there and we look at different options and determine the optimal amount of coverage for a family to have.
1: And here's your shot of reality for today.
0: Yeah, exactly.
1: All right, people, we're going to take a quick break. We'll be back with more from the Financial Architect. We're talking about life insurance. Make sure you stay tuned.
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1: 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I want to remind you that if you have a question that you would like to text in, please reach out at 519-792-2559. Again, that's 519-792-CKLW. So we are talking about life insurance today. And Lynn, what should be included in a proper insurance needs calculation for a family?
0: So looking at if you have a mortgage or line of credit, credit cards, car loans, so anybody you owe money to, income replacement is huge. So again, if your debts are paid off, one spouse may be able to run the household, but, you know, do you want to have to run out, you know, if something happens to your spouse, you don't want to be away from the house more because you've had to pick up a second job. You're going to want to be home more, especially if you have children. You may have childcare costs. So perhaps we have a family where a dad's out working, mom is a stay-at-home mom. If something happens to mom, you're still going to have to worry about childcare expenses. So that can become very costly. So factoring that in, future education. So when I meet with some clients, they want to make sure that there's money available for their kids to pay for post-secondary education. So we can build that into the needs analysis. Final expenses, right? So sometimes $20,000 for a funeral, making sure that's built in. But then we also take into account what existing savings and investments do you have?
1: Right.
0: Do you have insurance that you already own? You know, some people have policies that their parents have, you know, their parents bought for them when they were younger that they now have ownership over. In some cases, people have group plans where they have some basic life insurance or they have optional life insurance where they're paying for extra coverage. So we take that into account. And then we look at what the surviving spouse's income is. Factoring in that. And then how many years are the children likely going to be living at home where you need to make sure that, you know, if the kids are going to be around in the home for the next 10 years, making sure there's income replacement for 10 years or 20 years or however long that may be. And then in some cases, people just want to leave a legacy and they say, okay, if something happens to me, I want to make sure that my child can still put a down payment on a home, you know, still be able to pay for a wedding, et cetera. So everyone's situation is unique. We have a conversation. We say, you know, if something unexpected happens to you, what do you want to make sure you have covered? And we can figure that number out fairly quickly.
1: Okay. So many people say I'm insured through work. Why might workplace coverage be helpful, but not necessarily a complete insurance strategy?
0: So every workplace has different amounts of coverage. Generally, most companies will offer $25,000 if you have a group plan as a minimum, and some places will have one or two times your salary. So if you make $100,000 a year, you may have $100,000 or $200,000 of life insurance coverage. However, you have to be working at that place.
1: Right.
0: So
1: if you leave,
0: then the issue is you go work somewhere else where you don't have group life insurance and your health has changed. You may have an issue trying to buy life insurance on your own. So again, the key is making sure that you're protecting your future insurability, making sure that you have some proper coverage in place that you own personally, not just through your employer. Maybe something you'd like to incorporate into your financial plan.
1: I think that's really good advice. All right. So what about a stay-at-home parent? If they don't technically earn an income, why might they still have a legitimate insurance need?
0: So this is something that's a huge misconception. A stay-at-home parent's economic value can be huge. Imagine that parent dies tomorrow. Who's providing the child care? Who's driving the child around? Who handles all the responsibilities that person is managing? The surviving spouse may need child care, housekeeping assistance. They may need a more flexible work schedule. They might have to scale back the amount of work they're doing. There may be significant costs, even though we aren't technically replacing a salary. A stay-at-home mom or a stay-at-home dad has a huge economic value, and we need to take that into account. And that's part of a conversation I have with the family when one of the parents stays home with the kids.
1: Right. God, I think people take for granted the stay-at-home parent. My God, there's so much to do.
0: Absolutely.
1: At home. Yeah. And the economic impact when you break it down hourly, my God, just the amount of
0: work. And daycare is expensive, or latchkey, and you start looking at all of the additional costs that, if a mom stays home, she has a huge economic value. And I hope that most people can understand and appreciate that. But a lot of people overlook that, so that's why we bring it up.
1: Right on. So when should someone review their life insurance coverage?
0: I recommend every 2 years that you just do a quick check-in and say, okay, have we accumulated debt or have we paid down debt? You know, do you need more income replacement if your income's gone up? And, you know, most people get a raise and they start living on the higher amount of income. Well, that means that your family is becoming accustomed to the higher income as well, too. Or if your job changes, making sure you know what your benefits look like. Do you have more life insurance coverage through work, less, or has it been completely eliminated? So I find every 2 years is a good time frame for most people to do a check-in.
1: All righty then. Okay, so we're talking about life insurance, and listeners out there, it's homework time. So I want you to review your current life insurance and ask yourself, what financial problem is this policy supposed to solve? Then list out, number one, mortgage and other debts. Number two, is it income replacement? Number three, child care cost. Number four, education funding. Number five, final expenses. Number six, existing savings and investments. Number seven, workplace coverage. Or number eight, the surviving spouse's income. Then ask yourself, if something happened tomorrow, would this coverage actually be enough? If you don't know, then maybe it's time to review it. All right, so that's your homework, and we're diving deeper into the insurance category here. Alin, someone buys a house, gets a mortgage, and the bank offers mortgage life insurance. What is the difference between mortgage insurance and personally owned life insurance?
0: So when you have a mortgage, you own your house with the bank, right? You own the house and the bank owns the house with you. So with mortgage insurance, banks definitely encourage you to purchase it because they want to insure the asset that they own jointly with you currently until you pay off your house and you own it all by yourself. So with mortgage insurance, it pays on a declining balance, meaning let's say you owe $500,000 on your mortgage. You're making your regular weekly or biweekly payments. Maybe you throw some extra chunks down on it. You get to the end of your 5-year term and you owe $450,000 as an example. If you die, just that $450,000 gets paid out. When you have your own life insurance, if you bought a $500,000, let's say 20-year term life insurance policy, 5 years into the 20-year term, if you die, the $500,000 is still paid out. It's not the $450,000 that your mortgage is worth.
1: Right.
0: So having your, and then the other thing is life insurance most times is actually cheaper than mortgage insurance. So mortgage insurance has actually become very expensive within the last couple of years. I actually just talked to a gentleman, a client of mine. Her son bought a house. He's 35. He's got about a $500,000 mortgage. We did a 20-year term for him for $30.35 a month. Nice. You know, he's just worried about, you know, he's in a brand new house and, you know, it, he finally moved out from living with his parents. And, you know, there's a lot of expenses when you own a home. So we just wanted to keep it inexpensive. And I said, look, for the next 20 years, you can have a predictable payment where, you know, it's $30.35 a month. God forbid you die. He's engaged. Your future wife can pay off the house and have a little bit extra as you pay down the mortgage if something happens to you. And so that's what he chose. And the mortgage insurance through the bank was actually more expensive.
1: Wow.
0: The other thing I want to point out, too, is when I talk to people and I ask them how much they're paying for mortgage insurance, and they'll say, oh, it's not bad. I'm only paying, you know, $25 a month. It's based on the frequency of your payment. So what happens, I had a couple that I chatted with recently. They thought they were paying about $25 a month. It turns out they were paying $25 a week because their frequency is weekly. Yeah. So one of those things you can do, you know, I know Glenn likes to give homework, but pull out your mortgage statement and take a look at your annual mortgage statement. It will tell you how much you're paying. But look at the frequency. Are you paying it monthly or are you paying it weekly with your mortgage?
1: That's a big difference.
0: Yeah. So oftentimes mortgage insurance is a lot more costly, and it's one of those numbers that people don't always put in the most accurate number in their budget because they think it's monthly, but they're actually paying it weekly or biweekly.
1: Yeah. So read the fine print definitely on your mortgage, because paying 25 monthly compared to 25 weekly, that's a huge difference. And that's going to hit the pocketbook a lot differently.
0: Absolutely. Well, and you're not really going to notice it because they tie it in with your mortgage payment.
1: Got it.
0: So it's one of those sort of, I mean, not hidden. You've, at some point, yeah, you've signed and you've agreed to it. But when you're looking at your regular weekly payment, you don't think about it. You think you're paying down the principal of your mortgage more. But part of that payment of your principal and interest payment, part of that is your mortgage insurance. So knowing exactly the cost of what you're paying.
1: And the frequency,
0: yeah,
1: for sure.
0: Exactly.
1: All right. 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
11: And now the forecast from the AM 800 Weather Center. High 21 or 70 Fahrenheit under a mix of sun and cloud today. Partly cloudy with a 30% chance of showers late this evening. Then becoming clear overnight. A windy low of 9 or 48. Sunshine and windy tomorrow up to 16 or 61. A clear sky for tomorrow evening down to 6 or 43. And a mix of sun and cloud expected for your Tuesday and a high 17 or 63.
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1: All right, we're back with the Financial Architect here on AM 800. We did receive a couple texts, and people are asking very specific questions, I think, about their unique situations. Aline, how would you like to deal with that?
0: So we do have that questions at Godfrey Financial email, which, you know, Glenn Mann's that one. I'm going to give everyone my email address. It's Alyn, so my first name is spelled A-L-Y-N-N, at Godfrey, G-O-D-F-R-O-Y, financial.com. So again, my email is A-L-Y-N-N, at GodfreyFinancial.com. So the people that have texted in, shoot me an email. I will answer you today. Send me an email. I'm happy to answer questions. Also, if you're listening to this thinking, you know what, I have a young child or grandchild, I would be interested in finding out what would it cost for life insurance, shoot me an email. All I need to know is the age, and then if the person is a smoker or non-smoker. Hopefully if you're emailing me about a child, that they're a non-smoker. Okay, come on, it's a heavy topic. We got to make a little bit of humor. But, yeah. You know, maybe you have some young adults living in your house that you think, okay, yeah, you know what? They do have student loan debt or vehicle payments. Shoot me an email and let me know. You know, I have a daughter or a son and they are, you know, 25-year-old non-smoker and they owe, you know, $100,000. What would the cost for insurance be? Or if you want to compare mortgage insurance rates, it literally takes me 30 seconds. I have a program. It's called Life Guide. It gives me access to every single insurance company in Canada. And I just plug in somebody's date of birth, whether a smoker or not, and how much coverage. And it will tell me right away who has the cheapest coverage in Canada. So if you're curious, and there's no obligation, I'm not a pushy person. I'll give you the rates. If you decide that you want to buy it from your existing advisor that you have, fantastic. Right. But if you just want to get a general idea of what the cost is, shoot me a quick email. I'm more than happy to answer your questions.
1: Sweet. All right. So, Alyn, let's say that someone is 65 years old. The mortgage is paid off. The children are independent and they have accumulated $7 million. Why might life insurance still matter?
0: First, they don't necessarily have had to have accumulated several million dollars. You might have just amassed, you know, 500 plus thousand of assets where you're not going to spend all of that money. The purpose of life insurance has obviously changed when you get into your 60s, but we can look more at protecting your estate. So we've had discussions in the past about when you build up registered retirement savings plan funds, so RRSP funds, or that money turns into a RIF. If you don't get that money out, if something happens and you die, that money is going to roll tax-free to your spouse. But if you're the surviving spouse, or if you're, you know, single or divorced, and that all of that registered money is on you when you pass away, then what happens is your family could potentially have a huge tax bill. So having some life insurance available to pay that final tax bill can definitely be a way to lessen the blow. I've had situations where I've had to tell people that they owe $100,000+ because mom or dad passed away. And can those are imagine? Not fun conversations. Yeah. No, they're horrible conversations to have. So making sure that there's some life insurance available to pay that tax bill can be a good thing. As well, I have a number of clients or people that come in to see me that their tax-free savings account is maxed out. The spouse's tax-free savings is maxed out. Those are good problems to have, by the way.
1: Yeah, for sure.
0: Now, you can put money into a non-registered account, but as the non-registered account grows and accumulates, there's tax payable on the dividends and capital gains. So in some cases, it makes sense to take money, tax shelter it in a life insurance policy, and that money grows and accumulates. But the key is, you don't have to die to be the beneficiary of a permanent life insurance policy. So I gave that example before the break about the 35-year-old with $500,000 mortgage. Mm-hmm. Okay, he's got a 20-year term. He dies. You know, he's engaged. His future wife would receive $500,000. He has to die for somebody to benefit. But with a permanent life insurance policy, that money is growing and accumulating in there. A couple that's, I mean, you can be any age, but in this example, if somebody's 65 plus, they're growing and accumulating money in there. There may be a time where they need some money out of their investments, and maybe the markets aren't doing so great. They can take money out of their life insurance policy.
1: Nice.
0: So you don't have to die to benefit from having that policy.
1: That's good to know.
0: Right? So I know it's, yeah, we're talking about all the warm and fuzzy stuff. Yeah. But the positive, because people think life insurance, okay, well, what good is it to me? I'm dead. Well, the nice thing with a permanent life insurance policy where you can put some cash into it is if you want some money out for a vacation, you want to buy a boat, you want to buy a cottage, whatever it is you want to do, or the markets are down and you want to take some money out, you can take money out of your own policy that you've put in and you can access it. So that's a benefit, especially when somebody has maxed out tax-free savings accounts. You want to be strategic about how much you're taking out of an RSP or a RIF. So in the example of somebody that's amassed a lot of money, then that's a way to grow and accumulate more wealth. And then any money you don't spend, that money goes tax-free to the next generation or to a charity.
1: Nice.
0: Again, that's how you create generational wealth.
1: Okay. So how does the purpose of insurance change from protecting a paycheck to protecting an estate?
0: So when you're working and you're worried about that income replacement, right? So a husband passes away, the wife's, you know, still trying to maintain the household, you know, get the kids raised and get out of the house. That's one need. However, once your kids are hopefully moved out of your house, you're enjoying retirement and you've amassed a lot of money in registered funds, you can have money available to pay that final tax bill, or it allows you to just spend all of your money that you want. And then if you want to make sure you're still leaving a legacy to kids or grandkids, or, you know, you want a hospital wing named after you or whatever legacy you want to leave, life insurance is a great tool to be able to help you do that.
1: All right. So Canada does not generally have a traditional inheritance tax, but why does that not mean death is tax-free?
0: So yes, we don't have an inheritance tax. So, you know, if somebody dies and they leave you $100,000 outright, you don't have to worry about paying tax in most cases on your own. However, it depends on where that money is coming from.
1: Got it.
0: So if that person passes away and they have $100,000 in an RSP and you're named as the beneficiary, they still have to pay tax. So the estate is paying tax once that individual passes away. After the CRA is paid what they're owed, then you are receiving that money. So again, that's where life insurance may come into play, because if you have $100,000 going onto your final tax return for money that hasn't come out of an RSP, or sorry, that came out of an RSP, and you're having to pay tax, having some life insurance allows to have some money available to pay that final CRA bill.
1: Okay. So why might life insurance be especially important for business owners or families with assets like a corporation, a cottage, or a family business?
0: Well, if you have a business like me, I have a number of employees that rely on me. So if something happens to me, we need to make sure that the business can be wound up.
1: Right.
0: I have a number of clients that need to be looked after. So don't worry, I have a lot of life insurance.
1: Yep.
0: So if something happens to me, then everything can be taken care of properly. But a lot of business owners don't do that and don't make sure that they have the appropriate amount of coverage in place. So that's something that's definitely important. If you have a cottage, there could be huge capital gains upon the sale. You know, we have examples all the time of people that, you know, buy a cottage up in Muskoka for $200,000 and, you know, now they're worth $800,000, $1 million.
1: Right.
0: And then you want your kids or grandkids to then have the cottage. However, if they don't have the money available to pay the tax bill, then the cottage has to be unnecessarily sold. Mm-hmm. So that can be part of the planning as well, too. I feel like we could probably do a show just on insurance for business owners, a show just on...
1: Future episode.
0: Yeah, exactly. There's so many different facets to look at. So I think the key is, if you're listening to this right now and you have assets, you have people that care about you, or you have debts, looking and saying, okay, if something happened to me tomorrow, do I have everything properly planned out? And if not, put it on that to-do list and say, okay, I'm going to reach out to, if you have your own life insurance agent, reach out to me, we can give you some quotes, and make sure that you have the appropriate coverage, because unfortunately we're all going to pass away one day. We don't know when.
1: Yeah.
0: So being as prepared as possible and not leaving your family in a lurch with debts, or leaving your family with a big income tax liability in the future. You want to be remembered for leaving a nice legacy, not leaving a mess.
1: Okay, so here's your homework, people. Before canceling or ignoring an old life insurance policy, find out exactly what you own. Ask yourself, is it term insurance or permanent insurance? Number two, does it have a cash value? And number three, what is the current cost that you're paying to have that policy? Because an old insurance policy may be more valuable than you realize. Do not make the decision without understanding the numbers. So that's about all the time we have for today. Thank you so much for joining us. Now, before we go, think about this. Life insurance is not one decision you make once and forget. It can mean something very different at every stage of life. For a child, it may be about future insurability. For a young adult, it may be about debt, health, and locking in coverage before life gets more complicated. And for a family, it may be about protecting a mortgage, children, income, and the people who depend on you. For a retiree or business owner, it may become part of estate planning, tax planning, equalization, or legacy. The point is not that everyone needs the same kind of insurance. The point is that your insurance should match the stage of life that you are in and the financial problems that you are trying to solve. So this week, let's look at your own. Ask what it's designed to do and make sure yesterday's policy still fits today's life. So for Lynn Godfrey, I'm Glenn Beccaro. 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
7: It's 8 o'clock.
19: Seven degrees in Windsor Essex with some scattered showers across the region. A mix of sun and cloud today. Daytime high reaching 21 or 70 Fahrenheit. I'm Dustin Kaufman, AM 800 News. Coming up, a Canadian rocker passes away and AI being tested at NWIN. But first, a 70-year-old Windsor man facing charges after a woman was allegedly threatened with a knife outside a grocery store in the 300 block of Tecumseh Road East. Police say the woman was approached in a parking lot Thursday afternoon where a man displayed a knife, waved it toward her, and spat in her face. The woman took refuge in a nearby vehicle while the suspect fled. He was arrested a short time later. Police have charged him with assault with a weapon, assault, and breach of probation. Unattended cooking is believed to be the cause of a fire in the Fontainebleau neighborhood. Crews responded just before 3 a.m. Saturday to a home in the 2400 block of Francois Road. Officials say one person has been displaced with no injuries reported. It's estimated the blaze caused about $450,000 in damages. Windsor Fire reminding you to check smoke alarms and stay in the kitchen when cooking. NWIN is testing artificial intelligence to help inspect utility poles and electrical equipment across Windsor. The utility has launched a pilot project using camera-equipped vehicles to capture images of about 1,000 poles from public roads. The AI analysis will be compared with existing records and field inspections to see how accurately it can assess pole conditions. NWIN's Chief Operations Officer for Hydro, Jim Brown, says the technology could help identify infrastructure that needs closer attention.
2: Currently, we use people to go around and do detailed inspections of poles. Really, what's happening here is experienced people can look at a pole and they can gather a lot of information and maybe say, okay, that pole looks bad. Maybe we should inspect it a little more. And this is just trying to put some science behind that.
19: Enwin says any images that capture people will be deleted and human inspections will still be used where needed. Debris from an Ontario Air ambulance carrying six people has been found off the U.S. coast. As John Kennedy tells us, it comes as the search continues for everyone aboard.
5: The U.S. Coast Guard says the debris was located 150 kilometers southeast of Boston and has been confirmed to be part of the missing Gulfstream G-100. A recording of air traffic control communications shows the controller struggling to hear from the flight before contact was lost, with the audio provided by liveatc.net.
8: Roger, you said you're coming in blind. Okay, you declare emergency.

0: says she died Friday surrounded by family. No cause of death has been released. Born in England and raised in Montreal, Jordan won a Juno in 1989 and enjoyed a career that spanned nearly four decades. In sports, the Windsor Spitfires defeated the Attack 4-1 in Owen Sound last night. The Spits outshot the Attack 38-21. Windsor will next play this Saturday when the Oshawa Generals come to the WFCU Center. Eamon Hunter News Time, 8:05. 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
0: Now the forecast from the AM 800 Weather Center. The high reaching 21 or 70 Fahrenheit under a mix of sun and cloud today. Partly cloudy with a 30% chance of showers late this evening, then becoming clear overnight. A windy low of 9 or 48 expected. Sunshine and windy tomorrow up to 16 or 61. Clear sky tomorrow evening down to 6 or 43. And a mix of sun and cloud Tuesday, high 17 or 63. Right now in Windsor, we are sitting at 9 or 48 Fahrenheit. I'm Dustin Kaufman, AM 800 News.
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5: Good morning, everyone, and happy Sunday. Welcome to Real Talk with Maria. I'm your host, Maria DeRubis, and I'm a little flustered this morning because I was just running a bit late, and I really hate rushing around. So hopefully everyone's doing well this morning. I hope you have your coffee in hand, maybe a blanket, because fall is surely starting to settle in, although yesterday was a beautiful day. But I know the mornings are getting crisp and the leaves are turning. And usually I love easing into a Sunday with a nice and slow show. But I'll be honest with you, though, that this week I needed my coffee just a little stronger than usual. And before we go any further, I want to give everyone a heads up that's listening. Today we're talking about sexual assault, and I'm going to speak openly and frankly because that's the only way I know how to talk about this particular issue. If you're a survivor and some of what we talk about this morning might hit close to home, please take care of yourself. Turn the volume down or step away. Come back later, whatever it is that you need. And if you need to talk to someone, the Sexual Assault Crisis Center does have a 24-hour crisis line at 519-253-9667. I'll repeat that once more. 519-253-9667. So why this topic and why this week? And I know that many of you have probably heard the case of the Cornell University in New York. And it's been all over the news and all over social media. A former student filed a civil lawsuit this month alleging that seven members of a fraternity drugged her and sexually assaulted her at the fraternity house back in October 2024. And according to the lawsuit, one of the men sent a message to the fraternity's group chat telling the other members there was, and I'm going to, of course, have to clean this up because we're on the radio, basically free sex upstairs, although that was not the word that he used in that particular chat. The complainant says more

0: men then came into the room, pressured her to take more drugs, and the assault went on for hours until close to 6 in the next morning. And so I want to be careful here because I'm going to use the word alleged a lot this morning, and that's because no one has been charged, and that's how our justice system works. But please hear me out. Alleged does not mean it didn't happen. It means that the process isn't finished. And so as far as we know, the case has been reopened and now is in the hands of a special prosecutor. And so far, no charges have been laid. And when I first came across the story, I thought, what the heck is going on out there? How come this stuff is still happening? Back in the 90s, I worked at the Sexual Assault Crisis Center with women who had survived sexual abuse and sexual assault. I sat with them and I heard stories that would break your heart. And I have to tell you that I am disgusted and appalled that after all these years, the pendulum has not moved forward. We were fighting this fight back then, and here I am on a Sunday in 2026 talking about the very same thing. Institutions that continue to fail women and protect men. So you might think nothing surprises me anymore, and this one really stopped me dead in my tracks. It's a horrendous story. And not because it's just what these men allegedly did, it's how easy it apparently was for them. Somebody typed a message into a group chat advertising a young woman like she was something to offer. And it seems nobody on the other end of that message thought, hey, wait a minute. This is a human being, somebody's daughter, somebody's friend, and she's in trouble. And I keep asking myself, where on earth do some men get the idea that a woman's body is theirs to take? Where does that come from? Because nobody is born thinking that way. It gets taught. It gets laughed at. It gets excused. And it gets passed along. One joke, one group chat, one boys will be boys. And this is what happens. And if you got any thoughts on this, I want to hear them. Call or text me at 519-792-2559. And here's another part that has me fired up. Every time a case like this makes the news, you'll notice a certain conversation that starts up pretty quickly. People start worrying about the men. You know, you hear comments like, what will this do to their futures? Their careers? They were such promising students, so much potential in front of them. What if a conviction ruins their lives? But I want to ask respectfully, but very directly, what about her future? Does anybody worry about that? Does anybody stop to worry what this has done to her life? Her ability to trust, to sleep through the night, to walk into a party, to finish her education, or to be in a relationship? In a statement this week, she said she's hoping to recover, but that's extremely hard, and that this will stay with her for the rest of her life. It takes years and years and years of counseling to work through sexual assault. And that's her future. That's what's been taken. And now I want to mention something that happened on Friday as well. We know the President of the United States was asked about this case. And what did he say? He said he feels badly for the man being investigated because he doesn't think they're going to get a fair shake. He feels badly for them. Give me a break. This is a man a jury found liable for sexual abuse, and his sympathy goes to the accused. So I ask you, when that's the message coming from the highest office in the world, how is a young woman or any woman supposed to believe anyone will stand up for her? How are we supposed to teach our sons any different? And that is exactly what we're up against. That is exactly why we cannot stay quiet. And I believe in due process. Everyone deserves a fair hearing, and that's exactly why this case should be investigated fully and properly. But fairness can't run in one direction. We can't bend over backwards protecting the futures of people accused while treating the future of the woman who was hurt as an afterthought. And when we come back from break, I want to hear from you out there. I know you have thoughts and feelings on this. I see your comments all over social media. Stop being quiet. 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
9: And now the forecast from the AM 800 Weather Center. A mix of sun and cloud today at the high reaching 21 or 70 Fahrenheit. This evening, partly cloudy with a 30% chance of showers late, then becoming clear overnight, a windy low of 9 or 48. Tomorrow, sunny and windy, high 16 or 61. Tomorrow evening, a clear sky down to 6 or 43. And for your Tuesday, a mix of sun and cloud, high 17 or 63 Fahrenheit.
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0: We are back to Real Talk with Maria, and I'm your host, Maria DeRubis. And if you're just tuning in, we're talking about the Cornell case that's been all over social media, but in particular, sexual assault and the fact that no is a complete sentence. And what I want to talk about next is the part where I think has hit a nerve with so many people, that group chat. And now, I'm not painting all men in this category, because I know I have talked to men about this issue, and many are just as pissed off and riled up as women. But this in particular is about the group chat. There was a whole fraternity chat. A lot of men got that message. My understanding is maybe upwards of 50. And from what's been reported, not one of them did anything to stop what was happening. And that is sickening. Nobody in that chat wrote back, hey, is she okay? Nobody called 911. Nobody walked upstairs and knocked on that door and put a stop to what was happening. However, what some of them did do is they did walk up those stairs, not to intervene, but to join in the rape of this woman. And as I, you know, was coming across different posts on social media, I saw one from a woman who put it so well. She pointed out how often we hear men say things like, if anyone touched my daughter, or if anyone touched my girlfriend or my sister or my friend, they would intervene. And her point was that that message a lot of women hear from is that if you're mine, I'll protect you. But if you're not mine, oh well. We'll just turn the other way. And that one stuck with me all week. What are your thoughts on this? 519-792-2559. I'm really surprised that the text board is not lighting up on this. Because protecting women shouldn't depend on whether she belongs to you or not. Real respect sounds like, if I saw any woman being hurt or taken advantage of, I'd speak up, whether I knew it or not, or actually whether I knew her or not. The same way you would step in if you saw a stranger getting beaten up in a parking lot. You would call 911. You would do something about it. So why didn't anyone step in? That's what I want to know. And I'm sure many of you want to know that as well. Why didn't any of these men step in? What, were they cowards? Or, you know, the old, we must protect our own philosophy? But there's something psychologists call the fusion of responsibility. The more people who see something happening, the less each individual person feels it's their job to act. Everyone assumes somebody else would do something, or that it must not be that bad since nobody else is reacting. And I just say that as an explanation, but not as an excuse. And I think there's something deeper going on too. In a lot of male friend groups, the unwritten rule is loyalty to the guys comes first. You don't rat out your buddy. You don't be the one who kills the mood. You laugh along, even when your gut is telling you something's off. And so the silence feels safer than speaking up. That same woman said something else in her post that I want to pass on to the men listening this morning. If this conversation makes you uncomfortable, then I want you to sit with it. Don't brush it off. Or you might be thinking, well, I've never raped anyone. But think back. Was there ever a story you laughed at? Or a comment you let slide, or a time you knew a friend crossed the line and you said nothing? So even though you may not have participated, you may have been that bystander. We are going to take a call from Dan on this topic. Good morning, Dan.
13: Good morning, Maria. How are you?
0: I'm good. How are you?
13: Good, but feeling fired up like you about this topic.
0: Good. Thank you for calling in.
13: Yeah. So I'm not going to cite any specific examples in my life or point any fingers or anything, but I've encountered just situations like this, both among myself and certain friends and family members. I just want to chime in on the point that you were just raising when I was calling in, is that this cultural sense of entitlement that a man will protect his daughter, but if it's somebody else's daughter, it just seems to be, it's vulgar. It's not a problem. But like I said, I tie that to like this culture of self-entitlement that there is a hierarchy, that some people matter and some people don't. And I mean, it's not my own quote, but I mean, some brilliant minds have said that a country doesn't move forward until everybody moves forward.
0: Exactly.
13: And as long as you have people who don't matter, that doesn't matter. But the point I wanted to bring into the conversation is what I think you've been sort of talking about it, but it's the case of abuse within an institution. Getting sexually assaulted by a stranger on the street is its own tragedy. But when it happens within the framework of an institution, whether that be a college or a church or a government agency, and that is when these groups and agencies are more concerned about protecting the agency and the group, protecting the group and the reputation. I mean, perhaps there are some administrators at Cornell who are saying, oh no, we got to keep this quiet because that could impact enrollment for the next few years.
0: Oh, of course.
13: And so we've got to protect the institution. And when an institution, and I use that term institution in the broadest sense to encompass churches, youth groups, anything, when the institution becomes more important than the people it serves, it goes all very dark and twisted.
0: Yes, it does.
13: So, I mean, if this young woman, Jane Doe, had been affected by, had been assaulted in a back alleyway, that is its own, difficulty, its own tragedy. Mm-hmm. But now she has double, maybe triple the work because she has to navigate the institution and the whole framework of people protecting the institution and, dare I say, protecting themselves.
0: Oh, definitely.
13: I mean, the parallels between this and the Epstein case cannot be ignored. It's people who are protecting themselves, people who are protecting institutions, that kind of thing.
0: Yes.
13: So I'm going to say goodbye before I say too much and say something I regret, but hopefully I've added to your conversation.
0: You have, Dan. Thank you. And you brought up a very important point.
13: Thank you. Bye-bye now.
0: Bye-bye. When these issues happen, especially in the institution, it is about protecting the institution. The administrators of the university, and I'm going to assume we're all men, they gave two expulsions, I believe, and the rest were given an opportunity to write a freaking essay on the topic. So, thanks, Dan, for pointing that out. And I know that there's people out there right now, sitting with this, and just about every woman I know has been made uncomfortable at some point by a guy at a party, a boss, a date, an uncle, a stranger on the bus, or just simply walking down the street. So yes, men, it's uncomfortable. Welcome to how it feels. And I do want to give credit where it's due, because a lot of men are upset about this case too. I saw another post from a dad with two teenage daughters, and he said his wife was telling him the details and he couldn't even listen to all of it. And then he said something I thought was very powerful. He said, being a good man isn't just about what you refuse to do. It's about what you're willing to do to stop someone else from doing. And that's it. That's the whole thing right there. Joe's on the line, so we're going to take a quick call from him before we go to break. Good morning, Joe.
14: And not bringing anything up into it, but I can remember in high school, and we're talking obviously 40 some odd years ago, where I stood up for these women and got beaten up in high school. They were in the change room, the guy change room. And guys, they always brag about their conquest. So I'd always say, who are you to take the virginity as some woman? Mm-hmm. They go, so they laugh at me, eh? And it goes, well, when you get married, what do you expect to get? A woman. I go, no, would you like a virgin or somebody used up like you'd use? He goes, well, obviously a virgin. Oh, so you're going to pollute the rest of the world's female population for your thrills. And basically, I think you're right. Men need to stand up for women. I don't care what stature of life they are. But basically, yeah, stand up for these women. The guys that went in there, I mean, I think all of them who egged on the guys to, I'll call it as it is, rape the girl, should all be prosecuted,
0: yes.
14: The ones that did it and the ones who watched or egged them on.
0: Yep, totally agree with you, Joe. Thank you so much for calling in and yep. sharing your thoughts on that. So what does speaking up actually look like? It doesn't have to be heroic. It can just simply, you know, texting back, hey, that's not cool. Is she okay? Go in and check on her yourself. Distract your friend. Call 911. Telling your buddy the next day that what they did was not okay. Any one of those things from any one of those men could have changed what was happening. It may not have prevented it, but it would have certainly stopped it. And so we do need to go to break. When we come back, we're going to continue this conversation. 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

0: back to Real Talk with Maria on AM 800. I'm your host, Maria DeRubis, and we are talking about that Cornell case, but in particular, sexual assault and the fact that no is a complete sentence. And we've had a couple of callers. There's lots of texts coming in, agreeing with, you know, the show, agreeing that we must not stay silent. And I want to talk about a comment that I've heard, you know, being posted over and over again, and that is, how much did she drink? And if you scroll through the comments on any article about this case, you've seen that question. And I saw a post from a woman this week who said if she saw that question one more time, she was going to lose her mind. And I felt that in my bones as well. What does it matter how much she drank? What does it matter what she wore? Think about all the rules that we hand girls and women. Don't drink too much. Don't wear anything too tight or revealing. Don't put your drink down. Don't accept a drink from anyone. Don't walk home alone. Don't flirt. Don't be too friendly. Don't stay out too late. And then if something happens, everyone starts going through that list to figure out which rule did she break. How much did she drink? Oh my God, she did some pot. Or what was she wearing? I remember sitting in some interviews with some of our, police. And the question that would be asked is, well, what were you wearing? And this is what they would ask the victim. Now, times have changed. However, what does it matter what she was wearing? Because sexual assault is not about how you look. It's about the fact that men can take power and control over someone. You know, questions like, why did she go upstairs? Why was she alone? And here's what I want to say about that. Being careful and being responsible for someone else's actions are two completely different things. I, as a woman, should be able to walk down the street wearing what I want, go where I want, and do what I want without the fear of something happening to me. And yes, we teach our daughters to watch their drinks and look out for each other because unfortunately we live in a world where that can't matter. But if a woman does every single thing right and still gets assaulted, it's not because she missed a rule. And if she did have too much to drink, it's still not her fault. The only person responsible for a sexual assault is the person who commits it. Plain and simple. So instead of counting her drinks, let's look at the conduct. If a man really did send a message telling his friends there was free sex upstairs, I've got a lot more questions about that than what was in her glass. And I'm sure many of you do as well. Let's talk about consent for a minute because this is where a lot of confusion lives. In fact, here in Canada, our criminal code says exactly that. Consent can't be given by someone other than the person themselves. Consent has to be ongoing. Agreeing to something at 9 p.m. doesn't mean agreeing to everything that happens at midnight. And a person who is passed out or too drunk or too high to understand what's going on cannot consent, period. No ifs, ands, or buts. And this matters with this case because the district attorney released part of her original statement to police, which says she initially agreed to be with two of the men. And I'm sure some people have grabbed onto that and said, well, there you go. And no, agreeing to be with two people is not agreeing to seven or ten or how many more there was. Agreeing to something before you've been drugged is not agreeing to anything after. And agreeing once is never a permanent yes. What are your thoughts on this? Have you seen these comments on social media or have you had any discussions with your friends or family about what's happening? Call 519 1-800-792-2559. What do we tell our boys? Those of you that have, you know, sons or men in your life, have you had these conversations with them? We should be educating young boys, men, adult men, that no means no, that you respect a woman's body. You are not entitled to it. And that's where the conversation has to start. You know, a texter writes in here, you know, where are the rules for men or boys? Or who's, you know, where, why is nothing being mentioned about who's raising these young men? If this was your son, if your son was one of these seven, what are you saying to them? I want to hear from you. Another texter writes in, you got me all fired up. You know you're right. We as a society are guilty of the double standard time and time again. I don't know if we can ever overcome it, if ever it seems that things will change. And you're right. We're still here having this conversation. No means no. I have a question here. My son started university and he's in a fraternity. How do I talk to him about this without him shutting down? Keep it low key. You know, talk when you're, you know, maybe driving him to school, when you're sharing a meal. Have that conversation. Don't be afraid to bring it up. Say, hey, have you heard what's going on? Have you heard about this story? What are your thoughts on it? You know, we need to tell our boys that if you see something like this going on, you have to step in. You have to call 911. Someone wrote in, I was assaulted years ago and never told anyone. Is it too late to do something about it? Definitely not. It's not too late to get support. Counseling can be helpful at any point in your recovery, whether it was last year or decades ago that your sexual assault happened. It's never too late to reach out. You can start by maybe calling the Sexual Assault Crisis Center at 519-253-3100 to set up an appointment. Or you can find a social worker or a psychotherapist by searching on Psychology Today. We're all here to help support you. Here's a good question. How do you know if someone is too drunk to consent? And if you have to ask the question, the answer is don't. Signs that someone can't consent include slurred speech, stumbling, vomiting, confusion, being in and out of consciousness, or not knowing where they are. Under Canadian law, a person who is incapable of consenting cannot consent. So when in doubt, the right move is to make sure that she gets home safely. And so when we, let me take one more question before we, we're going to take a call. We're going to take a call from Peg. Good morning, Peg.
1: Good morning, Maria. How are you?
0: I'm good.
1: Listen, I just want to say a couple of things. First of all, I appreciate the fact that you brought this to the forefront. I think we have to have many, many more conversations about this. Just something that happened to me yesterday, and I don't think guys really realize what it is like for a woman. Mm-hmm. I was going for just a little bit of laser surgery yesterday morning, and mm-hmm. The building was pretty vacant, mm-hmm. and I had to stop, and I said to myself, do I want to take the stairs or the elevator? Well, I wanted the exercise, but one of the first things that popped in my head was when I opened that door to walk up the stairwell mm-hmm. was, I hope I'm the only one here.
0: Mm, yes, I've had those thoughts.
1: Yeah, and I thought, you know, that's so sad that as women, that is always at the back of our minds, right, is our own safety.
0: Yes, exactly. Even getting onto an elevator, if you had taken the elevator, you would have made sure that, you know, you were alone, or if there was especially a man in there, that you would doubt whether or not you wanted to walk in.
1: Absolutely. And I just think generally men do not understand what women go through on a day-to-day basis,
0: mm-hmm.
1: in terms of making sure that we feel safe. I just think that it's great that you're talking about this. I think there needs to be more conversations about this. I know that there are many, many men who do support women, and I'm not trying to man bash at all.
0: Right.
1: I just want men to understand truly what is like to be a female. I have 2 daughters and 3 granddaughters, and with the 3 girls, I am constantly reassuring them and talking to them about being safe, which is sad because I don't do that with my grandson.
0: Right. And maybe we need to have a different type of conversation with our grandsons. Thank you so much, Peggy, for calling in. We do need to take a break. When we come back, I'm going to talk about Peggy's phone call, and we're going to continue our conversation. You're listening to Real Talk on AM 800.
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16: And now the forecast from the AM 800 Weather Center.
4: High 21 or 70 Fahrenheit under a mix of sun and cloud today. Partly cloudy with a 30% chance of showers late this evening, then becoming clear overnight, a windy low of 9 or 48. Sunshine and windy tomorrow up to 16 or 61. A clear sky for tomorrow evening down to 6 or 43. And a mix of sun and cloud expected for your Tuesday and a high 17 or 63.
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0: We are back to Real Talk on AM 800. I'm your host, Maria DeRubis, and we have been having a very good show with callers expressing their viewpoints on the Cornell case, the sexual assault topic, and that no is a complete sentence. And we had a call from Peg just prior to break, and you know, she had shared a little story for about her experience, and also the fact that she has these conversations with her granddaughters about staying safe. However, she doesn't need have those conversations with her grandson, and that's what I want to talk about next. Is, you know, think about how much time and energy we put into teaching girls and women how to rape-proof themselves. You know, we talk about self-defense classes, having a buddy system, having a drink cover, keeping your keys between your fingers when you walk to your car, making sure you're sharing your location with a friend, and having them text when they get home. And we start teaching our daughters this stuff before they're even teenagers. And I'm not saying that that's wrong, because I taught my daughter the same thing. But we need to ask ourselves this: how much time do we spend teaching our boys and young men about consent, about what sexual assault really is, and about how to treat women with respect? For most boys, the honest answer is probably very little. Maybe one awkward health class, maybe a talk from dad or mom, and the rest they pick up from their friends, from social media, from porn, and from group chats. And that's the reality. We've put the whole job of preventing sexual assault on the shoulders of the people being assaulted, and that's women. And we've let these women who need to hear it the most, and I'm going to backtrack here because I'm getting so riled up about the topic. We've left the people who need to hear it the most, mostly out of the conversation, and that is men and young men. And if we really want to change this, we have to flip that around. Prevention starts with the boys. And here's the first lesson every boy needs to learn and every girl needs to hear: that no is a complete sentence. What part of no don't you understand? No means no. It doesn't mean yes. It doesn't mean maybe. It doesn't mean I'll think about it. It's no. It doesn't need an explanation. It doesn't need a reason. It doesn't need to be polite or said twice or said louder. No means no. And just as important, the absence of no is not a yes. Silence is not a yes. Frozen is not a yes. Passed out is definitely not a yes. Only a clear, freely given yes is a yes, and that yes can be taken back at any time. So parents, if you have sons, talk to them. Not once, not one big awkward speech, but again and again as they grow through the years. Start young with simple things like asking before you hug someone and stopping when someone says stop, even if they're just playing. And as they get older, talk about consent in plain language. Tell them that a drunk girl is not an opportunity, that she's someone who needs looking after. And tell them that you expect them to be the one who speaks up, even when all their friends stay quiet. It takes real guts to be the one who says stop, than to laugh along or to go along with it. And dads, your sons are watching how you talk about women, the jokes you make, the comments about the waitress, what women are wearing, the way you talk about their mother. That's the real lesson. Start paying attention. Stop making those jokes. Your sons are watching you. Be their role model. And if you have daughters, yes, please teach them to look out for themselves and each other. But more than any rule, tell them this. You will never be in trouble for calling me, no matter where you are, what you drank, or whose rules you broke. You can call me and I will come get you. No questions asked. That one sentence can save a life. I'd love to hear how you've had these conversations with your kids. Or did your parents have them with you? I know my parents didn't. We didn't talk about these issues growing up. I have a text here from someone. I'm 58. I was raped at 14 and it permanently changed my life. When my two sons were preteen, I sat them down and told them the horrible story. We spoke of it often and how to be a respectful man. It was tough, but they got it. Well, thank you so much for sending that in. And I'm, you know, so sorry that you had to go through that at the age of 14. However, the fact that you were able to sit down with your boys and share that story with them is remarkable and an inspiration. So thank you so much for sending that text in. Another text here. Good morning. There's so many things about the show that our society has yet to come. But until we start having men be accountable for men's actions, it doesn't matter what we tell women to do to protect themselves, because the same thing will reoccur and reoccur. It's important that we have the tough discussions with our brothers, our male friends, our nephews, their fathers, to make sure they understand what their choices and decisions make and can have on someone. You are so right. We have to be more open with our boys, because that's where it starts. Women would not need to have these conversations if men did not assault. I saw a post the other day and it said, you know, how would you stay safe if there were no men in society? Or how would you protect yourself? And the reel said, from whom? The men are gone. And again, I'm not here to, you know, man bash, but most sexual assaults happen by men to women. So keep that in the forefront of your mind. Now, to anyone who's been listening who has been sexually assaulted, whether it was recent or long ago, it's never too late to talk to someone. You don't have to go to the police if you're not ready, and you don't have to have it all figured out. You just have to take one step, and that's by calling either, as I mentioned, the Sexual Assault Crisis Center. Their crisis number is 519-253-9667. Their services are free, and they offer counseling for survivors of any age. They also do support men who have been sexually assaulted. Which I really want to highlight, because men often feel like they have nowhere to go as well. And if the sexual assault is recent, please go to your nearest emergency department. Hospitals have teams trained specifically to care for people who have been sexually assaulted, and you can get medical care. And if someone discloses to you, a friend, your daughter, your partner, the most important thing you can say is, I believe you, it's not your fault, and I'm here. You don't need to interrogate them. Don't ask them what they were wearing or drinking. Just believe them and walk alongside them. Sexual assault doesn't only survive because of the people who commit it. It survives because of all the people who look away. The friend who laughs, the bystander who scrolls by, the commenter who asks what she was wearing, the community that worries more about the man's future than the woman's. And so here's my challenge to you this week. Be the one who speaks up. If you see something, say something, whether she's your daughter or a complete stranger. Stop counting her drinks and start looking at the conduct. And men, Don't just be a man who would never do it. Be a man who would stop it. And to the young woman at the center of the Cornell case and to every survivor listening this morning, you matter and your future matters and you are not alone. We are here and we will no longer be silent. And remember that you can reach me via my website at www.mariajarubis.com or call or text me at 519-808-4571 or follow me on Facebook or Instagram. And until next time, take care of yourself and each other. This has been Real Talk with Maria on AM 800. Have a fantastic week.
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10: It's 9 o'clock.
4: Nine degrees, 11 degrees in Windsor Essex. Some scattered showers across the region. A mix of sun and cloud this afternoon. The daytime high reaching 21 or 70 Fahrenheit. I'm Dustin Kaufman, AM 800 News. Coming up, and when testing AI to inspect utility poles and electrical equipment. But first, charges have been laid after a woman was allegedly threatened with a knife Thursday afternoon outside of a Windsor grocery store. Police say the woman was approached in a parking lot in the 300 block of Tecumseh Road East, where a man displayed a knife, waved it toward her, and spat in her face. The woman took refuge in a nearby vehicle while the suspect fled. He was arrested a short time later. A 70-year-old man has been charged with assault, assault with a weapon, and breach of probation. Fire investigators believe unintended cooking to be the cause of a fire in the Fontainebleau neighborhood. Crews responded to a home in the 2400 block of Francois just before 3 a.m. Saturday. It's estimated the blaze caused about $450,000 in damages. Officials say one person has been displaced with no injuries reported. You're reminded to check smoke alarms and stay in the kitchen when cooking. Enwin has begun a pilot project testing artificial intelligence that's to help inspect utility poles and electrical equipment. Camera-equipped vehicles will be used to capture images of about 1,000 poles from public roads. The AI analysis will be compared with existing records and field inspections to see how accurately it can assess pole conditions. Enwin's Chief Operations Officer for Hydro, Jim Brown, says the technology could give crews another tool to inspect more infrastructure in less time.
17: We have a lot of poles in backyards, and we can't use this technology there because it's a drive-by situation. And we also do some other inspections of poles using drilling technology to gauge the degree of decay inside the wood poles that you wouldn't be able to see from a picture or a drive-by.
4: Enwin says built into the contract with the company supplying the technology, any images that capture people will be deleted and human inspections will still be used where needed. In sports, the Windsor Spitfires defeated the Owen Sound Attack 4-1 on the road last night.
18: Into the Owen Sound zone, racing after it. Yakushevsky scores! Into the empty net. Yakushevsky, what a beautiful play. And the Spitfires make it 4-1.
4: The Spits will have a few days away from the rink and return Saturday when the Oshawa Generals come to the WFCU. It's 9:03.
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4: Some scattered showers across the region, making way for a mix of sun and cloud this afternoon, the high reaching 21 or 70 Fahrenheit. Right now in the city, it's 11 or 52 Fahrenheit. I'm Dustin Kaufman, AM 800 News.

Welcome to it, everyone. It is once again Sunday morning trivia coming at you just after 9 a.m. on, you know, Sunday morning, which is why the name suits the show. I am your host, of course, Jason Agnew. 3 hours of awesomeness on the way as we find ourselves well into fall at this point. It feels like it out there. The leaves are a-changing. October in the date. My goodness. And it feels like, you know, last week I left here, went home, and I watched the Blue Jays game. It feels like that was many weeks ago that we celebrated Springer and Scherzer and actually went out on a bit of a high note for the Blue Jays, which was not common this year, to say the least, as probably one of the best parts was Vladdy sitting on the bench. Anyhow...

for Halton region. So that's the region kind of in between, you know, where the Hamilton is and Toronto / Mississauga. We're in between those two, the Burlington, Oakvilles, Halton Hills, and Miltons of the world. I spent my week chatting with all of the candidates, aside from Milton, which I get to do this week. And everyone is, they were just counting down the days. And I haven't chatted with any of the Toronto candidates because that is what the people at this fine radio station do during the week. But it's a grind. It's a grind being on the campaign trail and out door knocking and no one answers their doors anymore. Like, do you answer your door? Is anyone, a lot of people got the, including myself, have, you know, the camera. And it's like, you just, someone's at the door. You don't go to it. You don't have to peek out the window anymore. You just look at your phone. And you're like, no, that's yet another cable provider coming by. I don't know about that. I'm happy at this point. Oh, that's a guy trying to wash my windows. Not interested. Oh, it's a delivery. Oh, we'll get that. candidates are tired. This week, I get to go out and chat with, there are 10 people running for the mayor of Milton. And we have 8 of them have accepted an invitation to come into studio and I'm going to interview them all this week, which is kind of neat because I chat with Milton Mayor Gord Krantz, who's the subject of, I got to say, he's the subject of a bit of controversy. 89 years young and running for mayor once again. So I get to meet him in person this week because I get to chat with him every month on Zoom, but I've never met him. By the way, hello, Gord. I know he's listening right now. Sorry. Hello, Mayor Krantz. We are on the air at this point, but yeah, he listens all the time. Loves News Talk 1010. It's a big, big listener, to the station. So I get to meet him in person this week. So that'll be fun. But yes, the mayor candidates are tired and that is coming up, the final Monday of this month. Now, the final Tuesday of this month, more important as far as this show goes, because I'm going to be back at Second City in Toronto. We were there this past Tuesday, had a great night. Great night, sold out, new champions at the trivia night that I host there, which is an interactive trivia show. A bunch of new people showing up. We had new champions, which was amazing. So that one sold out fast. This one probably will as well. When I say sold out, it's a free show. It's free. Come on down, play the trivia night, eat some food, have some drink, hang out with me. I'll wear a silly suit and we'll play a couple hours of trivia. All the fun stuff on this show, you get to play live. Completely different questions. Actually, every round is absolutely different, but that is happening on Tuesday, September 27th. So it'll be the Halloween edition of the show. You can make your reservations now at jasonagnew.com/trivia. I just click on the Second City link. You'll also see there I'll be in St. Catharines on November the 14th, hosting a fundraiser for the Niagara Peninsula Foundation for Children. That one has an entry fee, but it's going to children. So don't you dare complain. So I will be there for that. That is a decades edition of trivia, which I will be writing soon. And there will be, is not available. Ticket sales are not available yet. There will be a holiday edition of the live trivia show that will be taking place in Etobicoke on December the 6th, I believe it is, the first Friday. It's a Friday night. We're going to get crazy. December 4th. Sorry, December 4th. I will be in Etobicoke hosting a night, but stay tuned for details on that. It's like I'm out every week doing these now because I also do corporate bookings. And if you want to spice up your holiday party, well, not in that way. Not in the 80s spicy holiday party way, but just have me as to host it so you don't have to. So your forced fun is at least forced fun that you like if you are the party coordinator at your office, especially if it's a giant company and we get all of the company people together, team them on up, compete against one another. Send me a note, jason@jasonagnew.com, and I will make your holiday party all about the funsies. Just like the next 3 hours of this program. Let's get into it, Mark. What are we giving away here? Okay, friends. Here is our prize rundown for this week. I mentioned holidays, and that's our big prize today. I'll speak about that in a second. But first of all, we've got the $25 AnyCard gift cards.
we have, which you can use anywhere. I know.

0: You guys just want me to give you cash. This is basically like giving you cash. 25 buckaroos, go spend it. Find out all the details at anycard.ca. We have runner engagement passes to see The Social Reckoning exclusively in movie theaters Friday, October the 9th. The Social Reckoning. So it's run of engagement, which means you can go at your leisure. Inspired by the true events of the whistleblower who started the social media reckoning we're seeing play out today, this Aaron Sorkin original screenplay is a companion piece to the hit film The Social Network and a true David and Goliath story. Francis Haugen, a young Facebook engineer, enlists the help of Jeff Horwitz, a Wall Street Journal reporter, to go on a dangerous journey that ends up blowing the whistle on the social network's most guarded secrets. For details, plus you can see the trailer, thesocialreckoning.movie. Thesocialreckoning.movie. We also have pairs of tickets to see Hans Zimmer live, The Next Level, Tuesday, March 2nd at the TD Coliseum. We've got the return on today's show of the Family Buffet Passes for Four at the Mandarin.
1: A celebration of taste, Mandarin.
0: That's right. So you've got those that we're giving away today. And Mark was going to play that chime over and over and over again. Mandarin really, they get their money's worth when they advertise and give us prizes. I don't think that there's any company that gets more bang for their buffet than the Mandarin. And finally, our prize today, as we skip to the holidays once again, pairs of tickets to see Jan Arden and her holiday orchestra Thursday, December 3rd at Massey Hall. Award-winning Canadian singer-songwriter Jan Arden invites audiences into the warmth and wonder of the season with Jan Arden and her holiday orchestra. The newly announced holiday tour brings Arden's voice, spirit, and humor to an evening of Christmas music, hits, and fan favorites with her holiday orchestra. JanArden.com for details on that. So those are our prizes today. Okay, a different style of show today as far as how our games are playing out. No tournaments on today's show. We will start. We have not done this in months. We are going to start today's show with Survey Says. It is our Family Feud edition of the Family Feud style game on the show. Put two people on the line. I'll read you a Family Feud style question. You've got to shout out your answer. Now, because of that, because I'm having two people shout, we're going to grab a male voice and a female voice so I can tell the difference in your voices. Then you, if you have the number one answer or the higher answer versus your opponent, you get to choose to play or pass on the card. You got to run down the card. If you get all the answers, you win. Cool. If you've passed it over and your opponent doesn't, then you get the chance to steal. You guys know how it works. It is the standard Family Feud format, except you're, this is one where people can yell in the background. All right. So that is, this is the one where I do allow people to yell and play as a team. So if you're listening together with your family, it's an ideal game to play. Just one voice on the phone at once as far as, you gotta take control here. Can't have multiple voices shouting things at me. They can shout at you, and then you will tell me your answers. So that's gonna be hour one of the show. Play once, it's a $25 AnyCard gift card. Then you can choose to trade that in if you wanna play a second time, and you can take either the Hans Zimmer or the Jan Arden tickets. Now, providing you are a winner in this first hour, there will be a raffle at the end of the hour of all of our winners. And those winners, that raffle will be for the Family Buffet at the Mandarin.
1: A celebration of taste, Mandarin.
0: So keep that in mind. Second hour of the show, we are going to do a little bit of the boomers versus Gen Xers in hour two. An hour three, it'll be the chain game of Jeopardy returning to the show. And all of those you're able to play once and then bonus up if you want to play a second time. So we'll work it on through here. I've talked too much as far as doing a montage, but there will be a montage when we come back. We will do that for our first pair of Jan Arden tickets, and then we'll get into the Family Feud game, the Survey Says style game. Want to play? It's 1-877-518-5151. 1-877-518-5151.
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24: And now the forecast from the AM 800 Weather Center. A mix of sun and cloud today, the high reaching 21 or 70 Fahrenheit. This evening, partly cloudy with a 30% chance of showers late, then becoming clear overnight, a windy low of 9 or 48. Tomorrow, sunny and windy, high 16 or 61. Tomorrow evening, a clear sky down to 6 or 43. And for your Tuesday, a mix of sun and cloud, high 17 or 63 Fahrenheit.
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25: Alrighty, let's get back to it here. Well, we'll start it actually, Sunday morning trivia. We're going to play Survey Says in our first hour of the show. But before we get there, we've held a couple lines, and we've done that because I want to give away a pair of tickets to go see Jan Arden. This is for the Jan Arden and her Holiday Orchestra show, Thursday, December 3rd at Massey Hall. I've already had a couple of you write in wanting to go to this show, so this is your time to call once we play this montage here. It's, of course, a montage of Jan Arden's songs, and you need to name 4 out of 5 of these songs, and I'll send you to go to this concert on Thursday, December 3rd. Short samples, 4 to 5 in order, please. Here's our first Arden montage.

0: Okay, call on in. It's 1-877-518-5151 exclusively for the Jannard montage right now. 1-877-518-5151. We'll get a couple people on the line to play that. We'll have a first player, and then if they don't get it right, then we'll move on to our second player. We will play it again for you when you're on the line so you can touch up your answers. 1-877-518-5151. And let's get things started here with our Survey Says game. And oh, my goodness, a fan favorite, as always, Jared from Hamilton going to start us off. You know, Jared, I get a lot of feedback about you, a lot of people talking about you.
1: Okay.
0: Yeah. Your opponent's going to be Christy from Waterloo. Hey, Christy.
2: Hello.
0: All right, so it's Jared versus Christy. The top seven answers are on the virtual board. Your goal is to shout out your answer as soon as you can when I ask this.
2: Yeah.
0: That's going to be problematic. Okay, so...
2: Yeah.
1: My son's cheering me on.
0: All right. That's great, Jared. Might be hard to hear your answers, but we'll see what we can do.
1: Okay.
0: So here's your question, Jared and Christy. Name something that's small and green.
2: A peas?
0: Okay.
1: A leaf.
0: What, you said a leaf, Jared?
1: Yeah.
0: Okay. So pea is on the board for Christy, and leaf is not. So, Christy, it's your choice to play or pass.
2: I will play.
0: You're going to play. You hold on the line, Jared. So, Christy, all right, you've got six answers that remain, and you've got three strikes to do this in. Name something that's small and green.
2: A frog?
0: Frog. That's the number one answer. By the way, P was number two. 33 people said frog. 26P. Continue on.
2: Green beans?
0: There's no green beans here. No green beans. That is a strike on you. Two more strikes to go, and you've got five answers remaining. Name something that's small and green.
2: Small and green.
0: Yes, and green.
2: Grapes?
0: Grapes here. Yeah, that's number five answer. Eight people said that. Very good. What else might be small and green there, Christy?
2: Broccoli?
0: Broccoli is not, probably not small enough. Definitely green enough, that's for sure. A couple shades green if you enjoy the broccoli, as Dana Carvey does. Name something that's small and green.
2: I'm going to try small and green. Cucumbers.
0: Cucumbers, not here. That is your third strike, Christy. Okay, so we go back to Jared for the big steal here. Jared, it's small and it's green and it's got to be on this board. What is it?
1: Oh my gosh, I got to go with this. I know it's going to be funny. I got to say a booger.
0: It's not here, and well, I'll let the listeners question whether that was funny or not. Okay, so Christy from Waterloo, congratulations. You've got the win. Christy?
2: I don't think that was funny, by the way.
0: That's, you know, it's all a matter of opinion. I'll just leave that to all the listeners out there. So here's what you missed, Christy. A lime is also on here,
2: okay.
0: Number three. A grasshopper or bug would have been number four. A caterpillar.
2: Okay.
0: And then a Brussels sprout, which is, of course, small and green and left on a plate.
2: Okay. Well, those are good answers.
0: So here you go. You have a $25 gift card, and you've qualified for the raffle for Mandarin. Now, do you want to take that and run, or do you want to try to double down, and you can grab either one of the tickets, which is Hans Zimmer or Jan Arden. But if you do lose, you lose your qualification and you lose your first prize.
2: Okay, I'm going to stop because I do work part-time at the Center in the Square in Kitchener. I've seen Jan Arden. She's wonderful.
0: Yes.
2: And I've also seen Hans Zimmer.
0: Oh,
2: I'm going to just stop right now.
0: All right. You hold on the line there, Christy. So Christy qualifies for the $25 gift card. Sorry, she has the $25 AnyCard gift card and qualifies for the raffle. At the end of this hour, we will do the raffle, and the raffle is for that Mandarin delicious buffet dinner. But now we're going to move on to our second two competitors, and they are going to be Frank from Maple is on the line. Hey there, Frank.
3: Hey, Jason.
0: You are going to be playing against Nancy from Toronto. Hi, Nancy.
3: No, Jason, this isn't Nancy.
0: Okay. Well, that line flipped on over, so we got to get a female caller. Joanne from Toronto then is going to play. Hi, Joanne.
4: Hi. morning.
0: All right, so it's Frank versus Joanne. Mark, take a look at line one, see what happened there. Frank and Joanne, you know how the game is played. We just played one. Let's do it all again. And shout out your answer for 100 people surveyed. Ask the question, name something that might take a dive.
4: A person.
0: Yeah, well, person is, you need to be more specific with person.
5: Swimmer.
0: Yeah, okay. Joanne?
4: An athlete.
0: Okay. You need to be more specific with athlete, Joanne.
4: An Olympian.
0: I think you're trying to say diver or swimmer. So, Joanne, after three, no. So, scuba diver or swimmer is the first one. So, Frank, you got it. And, Frank, would you like to play or pass?
5: I'll play.
0: Okay. You're going to play. All right. So, here we go. You have three strikes to do this in, and you have five that remain on the card, Frank. Name something that might take a dive.
5: Like an eagle, a bird.
0: A bird is here. It's the number four answer. 10 people said that. By the way, scuba diver or swimmer was number one that you already got. 35 people said that. What else might be diving?
5: How about like a team that takes a dive in a game, like in boxing or...
0: Okay, boxer is here. That is the number six answer. Boxer or wrestler is number six, with six people saying that. What else might take a dive there, Frank?
5: A plane
0: is here. Don't want that happening. But that is correct. That is number seven. Five people said airplane. Very good. Okay, you got three left, and you got three strikes. You're in a good spot, Frank. What else might be taking a dive?
5: About like a person going down a slide.
0: A person going down a slide is not here. That is your first strike. That is a specific person. That's why I was asking for specifics.
5: I hope not, but how about stocks?
0: Stocks are here, Frank. Yeah, stock market or economy in general is number three. You've got two left and two strikes. What else might take a dive?
5: An election?
0: An election is not here. Election nor political candidate I would have given you is not here.
5: Okay.
0: That is two strikes on you and two answers to go with a strike.
5: Skydiver.
0: Hey, that's actually a great guess, but it's not here. It's right in their name, but it's not here. So that is your third strike. So that just leaves two. And Joanne from Toronto, you are the competitor here. You have two options here to steal away. It is one guess to steal this away from Frank after all of his hard work. You can be the winner. What name something that might take a dive, Joanne?
4: Like the temperature, maybe?
0: The temperature. That is not here. No temperature, Joanne. Thank you for playing the game. And that means congratulations to Frank from Maple. Hey, Frank, congratulations. Here is what was not on here, or what was on here that you didn't get. Submarine and soccer player. And the reason why a person didn't qualify is because a scuba diver, swimmer, soccer player, boxer, wrestler, they're all people. So I needed you to be specific. All right, Frank, you want to take it and run, $25 gift card, or do you want to play again for tickets?
5: My wife wants those tickets, so I'm going for the tickets.
0: All right, you're going for the tickets. You hold on the line, Frank. When we come back, we are going to continue playing with Frank, and he's taking the risk. His wife is leading him there. Let's see if he can do it next.
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0: We are playing our Survey Says game on today's program in the first hour. The second hour is going to be the Gen X versus the Boomers. I'll explain more about that in a bit. Frank is trying to double down on his scenario of winning here. But before we do that and have Frank back on, I do want to give away a pair of tickets to go see Jan Arden, and we're going to do that in a montage. We already played it once. We'll play it again for Sean from Toronto, who's calling on in. Hi, Sean.
25: Hi, Jason.
0: All right, Sean, here we go. So you need 4 out of 5 of these Jan Arden songs. You need to do them in order. Going to play it again so you can check your answers before you have to give them to me. So here's your Jan Arden montage.

0: And Sean, let's do it. What's number one?
1: Good Mother.
0: Number two?
1: The Sound of.
0: Number three?
1: Could I Be Your Girl?
0: Number four?
1: Insensitive.
0: Number five?
1: I Would Die for You.
0: There you go. 5 out of 5. Congratulations, Sean. You're going to see Jan Arden. Have you seen her before?
1: No, I haven't. I'm looking forward to it.
0: All right. Enjoy. It's her holiday orchestra that she's bringing to town on Thursday, December 3rd at Massey Hall. And you shall be there. For those of you that did not know the answers, we got them. Good Mother, number one. Number two, The Sound of. Number three, Could I Be Your Girl? Four, Insensitive. Number five, I Would Die for You. Let's do the encore for... Oh, what are we giving away here? Oh, we're going to give away a pair of tickets to see The Social Reckoning exclusively in movie theaters Friday, October 9th. You're getting a run of engagement pass to this, so you can use it anytime if you want to go see The Social Reckoning, which is the companion piece to the hit film The Social Network. It's Aaron Sorkin. You know it's probably going to be pretty darn good. Then you just have to send in your answer to @SundayMorningTrivia on Instagram. The 7th correct answer wins the tickets to the movie. It's an encore, though, so it's about Jan Arden here. And here's your question. In the CTV series Jan, Arden plays a fictional version of herself who is made out to be her arch rival. In the CTV series Jan, Arden played a fictional version of herself who is made out to be her arch rival. Send that answer into @SundayMorningTrivia on Instagram. And as I said, the 7th correct answer will win themselves a pair of tickets to go see The Social Reckoning. I'll reveal it after the next commercial break. But right now, we have got business to attend to with Frank from Maple, who's playing again. All right, Frank, here we go. We're putting you back on the line. You're trying to double down here. What tickets does your wife want? Is it Jan or is it Hans?
2: Jan.
0: Jan, all right. Well, we'll see if you're going to get those tickets for her, but standing in your way is Bethany from Oakville. Hi there, Bethany.
3: Hello.
0: All right, Bethany, get ready to yell and scream at me here, okay?
3: All right.
0: And at Frank as well. So Frank and Bethany, here's your question. 6 magic answers on the virtual board. 100 people surveyed. Name something people buy, use, and then return.
2: Clothes.
0: Clothes. That was from Frank.
3: Car.
0: Clothes and car. They're both here, and they're at the top and the bottom. Number one answer is clothing. 48 people said the number 6 answer is car. Frank, player pass.
2: Gwen.
0: Taking destiny into his own hands here. Bethany, you get ready for a steal if Frank can't do all this. So here we go, Frank. You're working for your wife here. What do you got going on? Name something people buy, use, and then return.
2: Beer bottles.
0: Beer bottles is your answer. That is not here. No beer bottles. Buy, use, and then return. What do you got?
2: Tools?
0: Yeah, tools is here. Very good. 18 people said tools. Number 2 answer. You need that tool for that one job. Buy it, return it. It's not, you know, it's supposed to. Just rent it. All right. What else do we got, Frank?
2: Well, I just dropped off my wife's library book. So, books?
0: Books. Like library. Books is here, yeah. But you did it the right way, at a library. That is a lending place. People sometimes buy books and then return them. What else do you got, Frank? You got 1 strike on you. You got 2 answers left with 2 strikes. Name something people buy, use, and then return.
2: How about, like, gifts? Like, re-gifting?
0: Well, Frank, gift is very large. Any of these, a book can be a gift. You know what I mean? So it's not a strike. Yeah. You got to be specific.
2: I was thinking like regifting, but I guess not.
0: Buzz on that there, Frank. That's a strike on you. Just too long. Name some of the people buy, use, and then return. You got 2 left.
2: Pet?
0: Did you say pet? No, it's not it. Well, we're having a dinner party. We wanted the dog here, so we bought one. We're sending it back. No, Frank, that's not here. But that, Frank, that is the exact reason why I play this game on the show, for stuff like that to happen. Thank you, sir. Hold on the line. That is your third strike. Bethany is going to try to steal it away from here. Now, Bethany, we're going to see if Frank made a good choice for his wife or if he's going to regret this. Name something people buy, use, and then return for the steal.
3: A small appliance.
0: Okay, so...
3: like for the kitchen?
0: That's not...
3: something's there.
0: That's not no. here. That is not here. Nope. Small appliance is not here. So therefore, Frank does have the win, Bethany. You were kind of close on this, but not quite when you mentioned kitchen. Thank you very much for playing the game. And we go to Frank. Frank, congratulations. Your wife's going to be very happy. You want the Jan Arden tickets, right, sir?
2: Yes, sir.
0: All right. You've traded in the gift card. You've got the Jan Arden tickets. And more importantly, but you've got that, importantly for your wife. And then along with that, you've qualified for the raffle at the end of the show. The other two things here, a TV is here for number three. And number five was shoes, which were different from clothes. So people buy. How can you use shoes and then return them? They'd be scuffed on the bottom. You can't do that. I feel like you can walk around your house with them, but you can't take them outside. What are you going to do, tape the bottoms? Which, I mean, to be honest, I do commercials a lot. The amount of stuff that they use, have me wear on set, and then send back, it happens all the time. Anyhow. All right. Well, there we go. Frank managed to double down, making his wife very happy. There you go, sir. Glad that your Sunday's going to be A-okay now. You're welcome. He did the work. I was just here. Let's actually, with 2 minutes remaining, Mark, let's not forget to do
4: riddle
0: our riddle.
4: This,
0: yeah.
4: Riddle me that.
0: Okay, so here we go. Now, the riddle today, we only have 3 Mandarin gift cards to give away, which is why I've made them of the utmost importance in our raffles. And one of them will just be for the riddle. The riddle is straight up for the Mandarin today. We will be sending you there. And the riddle is, of course, where I give you 3 things. You must tell me the common link between those 3 things. We do this once each hour. Then at the end of the show, you need to give me your 3 answers. And you also need to give me the link between your links. That is what we need you to do. Last week, the answers were Jason Isaacs, Michael McFadden, and Colin Firth. And the answer to that was Operation Mincemeat. They all starred in the movie Operation Mincemeat. And that seems really obscure this week. But last week, we were giving away tickets to Operation Mincemeat, the musical that Mirvish is putting on. Hence why I related it on back. Okay, this week, here's your first riddle. The Rolling Stones, Paul Anka, the Velvet Underground. The Rolling Stones, Paul Anka, the Velvet Underground. And much like the be specific as we had with person when taking a dive, musicians doesn't work here. You need to get a little more specific. The Velvet Underground, Paul Anka, the Rolling Stones. Also, there's your riddle. But I mentioned Mirvish. I got to see Karate Kid the musical this past week. It was the premiere.
5: Wax
0: and
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0: At the end of it, you know who's there? Ralph Macchio comes out on stage, the actual Karate Kid. The man's 63. He looks, 30-something. 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
24: And now the forecast from the AM 800 Weather Center. High 21 or 70 Fahrenheit under a mix of sun and cloud today. Partly cloudy with a 30% chance of showers late this evening, then becoming clear overnight, a windy low of 9 or 48, sunshine and windy tomorrow up to 16 or 61, a clear sky for tomorrow evening down to 6 or 43, and a mix of sun and cloud expected for your Tuesday and a high 17 or 63.
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31: Good day. I said, good day.
32: Liar! What is wrong with you?
33: What's wrong with you?
34: Who's in the arms of the angel now, bitch?
0: That's funny. That is the answer, is what that is. Sarah McLachlan and Jan Arden right there. But the question was, in the CTV series, Jan Arden played a fictional version of herself, who was made out to be her arch-rival, and that was Sarah McLachlan playing an exaggerated version of herself. Congratulations to Lisa, who was lucky number 7. Lisa's got herself a pair of tickets to go see The Social Reckoning. That is a runner engagement pass. And The Social Reckoning is in theaters as of Friday, October the 9th. Okay. We are going to get back into this. Try to get another couple winners to throw into the raffle. We'll start the next hour with the raffle. And the raffle is, if you're just tuning in, where you been? But it is all of the winners from this hour from the Survey Says game. You get put into a hat. And Mark will draw a name at random. That person will also win the buffet at the Mandarin. The You got it. You're welcome, Mandarin, for this additional advertising on the show. So let's get to it here. And let's go to, we have got Christian from Georgetown playing this game. Christian, I know who this is, but I don't remember you ever playing this game before. Is that true?
1: I think you're right, Jason.
0: All right.
1: Many other games.
0: Yes, I know. I know. You call in with Christian of Confidence all the time.
1: I love that nickname. Can I steal it?
0: All right. You go right ahead. All good. Now, you are going to be playing against Patricia from Leamington. Hello, Patricia.
2: Hello.
0: All right. So you're playing against Christian here. You got to shout out your answer. Let's see who manages to get this. The top 6 answers are on the virtual board for the two of you. And here we go. 100 people surveyed. Shout out for me what you think is the number one answer. Name something a man might wear a long time before cleaning.
1: His underwear.
0: Okay. So underwear. And what was yours, Patricia? You got steamrolled there.
2: Tie
0: is your answer. Well, Patricia, Ty is not here. Far too civil. Christian underwear is here. And that jumped to your mind first, which is slightly scary, but we'll take it. It's the number 6 answer. 5 people said it. Christian, do you want to play or pass?
1: Ladies first, let's pass.
0: That's slightly disappointing for me, Christian, but nonetheless, Patricia, she's putting the pressure on you. You have 5 answers that you need to get here. And the question is, name something a man might wear a long time before cleaning. You've got 3 strikes to do this in. Let it roll.
2: I will say suit.
0: Suit is here, and it is the number 2 answer for suit. 24 people said it. What else might a man wear a long time before cleaning?
2: Shoes.
0: Did you say shoes?
2: Shoes.
0: Shoes are not here. That is a strike. No shoes on here. What else is not cleaned as he wears it a long time?
2: Socks.
0: Socks are not here. Oh, my goodness. Okay, no socks, no shoes. You're taking care of the foot aspect of this. What else, though? Name something a man might wear a long time before cleaning.
2: Winter coat.
0: Coat is here. Coat or jacket is here. It's the number 3 answer. They're such a pain to clean, right? You put them in the washing machine. Anyhow, 12 people said that. Very good answer. What else do you got for me? A man might wear a long time before cleaning.
2: Hat.
0: Hat is here as number 4, baseball cap or hat. 10 people said that. You got 2 left and 1 strike to do it in. Still the number 1 answer on the board. Name something a man might wear a long time before cleaning.
2: Shirt.
0: Shirt is not here. No shirt. Can't let those armpits get out of hand there, Patricia. All right, you hold on the line. Now, Christian is going to get the chance to sort this out. Christian, I hope you are taking notes so we don't get a repeat. Name something a man might wear a long time before cleaning. 2 answers remain. Can you get one of the 2?
1: That's an easy one. A beard. His beard.
0: His beard. You said it confidently, but that is not here, sir. I'm sorry. We got to say goodbye to you. And that means good things for Patricia, who gets the win. Patricia, congratulations. Number 1 answer on this was jeans and pants. Them dirty jeans. And also on here, pajamas. I don't know. I'm not a man who wears pajamas. Those are also called boxer shorts for me. Patricia, your choice here. A $25 gift card is headed your way. Do you want to risk that to try to win tickets, or do you want to take it and run, knowing that you are in the Mandarin?
2: I'm going to take it and run.
0: Take it and run. You hold on the line. Very good. All right, Patricia's taking it and running. And let's play one more of these here on the show. And let's see, we got Greg on the line from Grimsby. Hello, Greg.
3: Morning, Jason.
0: You're playing against Jessica from Oshawa. Hello, Jessica.
4: Good morning, Jason.
0: We're going to hustle on this one. We've got 3 minutes to do it. The top five answers are on the board. And here's your question. It's a fun one. If a pirate lost his wooden leg, what piece of sporting equipment could he replace it with?
3: Golf club.
4: Tennis racket.
0: Okay. What was your first one, Greg?
3: Golf club.
0: Golf club. Thank you. Tennis racket not here. Golf club second choice. 22 people said it. Player pass, Greg.
3: In the past, Jason, thank
0: you. Oh, boy, Jessica. Here we go. We're going to test your knowledge of sporting equipment that can be used as a pirate's leg. So three strikes to do it, and if a pirate lost his wooden leg, what piece of sporting equipment could replace it?
4: He said a golf club, right?
0: He did say a golf club.
4: Jason, you know I'm not a sports person. I'm not here.
0: We'll take a guess.
4: Baseball bat.
0: Yeah, number one answer. Very good.
4: Hey, I got that from you. Thank you.
0: From me? Oh, because I like
4: baseball.
0: Yeah, I do love baseball. Yes, indeed. Okay, so baseball bat's number one. What else do you got here? You need three more things that could be used as a pirate leg.
4: A hockey stick.
0: Hockey stick's number three, Jessica. 14 people said that. You're down to two, and you have three strikes to do it in. At this point, you're ahead of the game. What else do you got?
4: One more thing?
0: Two more things.
4: Oh, geez.
0: And there's 5-second rule on each guess. That's a strike with no guess.
4: Okay. I was going to say a pogo stick?
0: Pogo stick. Not here. Oh. Probably not as a piece of sports equipment. And boy, would that be a bouncy pirate. If a pirate lost his wooden leg, what piece of sporting equipment could he use to replace it?
4: A bike wheel.
0: Like a unicycle.
4: Yeah.
0: A bike wheel in general. Anything in that world is not here, Jessica. I'm sorry. That is your third strike. Okay. It was a good effort. You got one off the board. You got two off the board. And we're going to send it back over to Greg from Grimsby in our rapid fire. Greg, there are two here. They are the bottom two. If a pirate lost his wooden leg, what piece of sporting equipment could replace it? Our grand finale in this game. What is it?
3: Lacrosse stick.
0: Not here. I'm sorry, sir. That just seems so abrupt on his part. It's good news for Jessica, though. Congratulations, Jessica.
4: Saying hi, Dad.
0: All right. Well, Jessica saying hi to Gord there. Jessica, here's what else was here. A ski pole. Do you ski?
4: No.
0: A pool cue. Do you play pool?
4: No.
0: Well, you didn't get those, and that's probably why. But what you did get is a $25 gift card. You are also in the raffle, which Mark is going to do at the break. So you hold on the line, Jessica. We're going to draw our winner starting next hour. And Gen X versus the Boomers. You call in. You tell me you want to play the Gen X trivia or the Boomer trivia, knowing that if you double down, you got to play the opposite one. I'll explain it all when we come back. The second hour of Sunday Morning Trivia is next.
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24: 12 degrees in Windsor, Essex. A mix of sun and cloud this afternoon. The daytime high reaching 21 or 70 Fahrenheit. I'm Dustin Kaufman, AM 800 News. Coming up, the Spitz went on the road, but first, a 70-year-old Windsor man facing charges after a woman was allegedly threatened with a knife outside of a grocery store in the 300 block of Tecumseh Road East. Police say the woman was approached in a parking lot Thursday afternoon where a man displayed a knife, waved it toward her, and spat in her face. The woman took refuge in a nearby vehicle while the suspect fled. He was arrested a short time later. Police have charged him with assault with a weapon, assault, and breach of probation. Unattended cooking is believed to be the cause of a fire in the Fountain Blue neighborhood. Crews responded just before 3 a.m. Saturday to a home in the 2400 block of Francois Road. Officials say one person has been displaced with no injuries reported. It's estimated the blaze cost about $450,000 in damages. Enwin is testing artificial intelligence to help inspect utility poles and electrical equipment across Windsor. The utility has launched a pilot project using camera-equipped vehicles to capture images of about 1,000 poles from public roads. The AI analysis will then be compared with existing records and field inspections to see how accurately it can assess pole conditions. Enwin's Chief Operations Officer for Hydro, Jim Brown, says the technology could help identify infrastructure that needs closer attention.
9: Currently, we use people to go around and do detailed inspections of poles. Really, what's happening here is experienced people can look at a pole and they can gather a lot of information and maybe say, okay, that pole looks bad. Maybe we should inspect it a little more. And this is just trying to put some science behind that.
24: Enwin says any images that capture people will be deleted and human inspections will still be used where needed. Debris from an Ontario air ambulance carrying six people has been found off the U.S. coast. As John Kennedy tells us, it comes as the search continues for everyone aboard.
10: The U.S. Coast Guard says the debris was located 150 kilometers southeast of Boston and has been confirmed to be part of the missing Gulfstream G-100. A recording of air traffic control communications shows the controller struggling to hear from a flight before contact was lost, with the audio provided by liveatc.net.
11: Roger, you said you're coming in blind, that you said? Okay, you declare emergency.
10: The aircraft was carrying a patient and a family member from Bermuda, along with two pilots and two medical staff, all four crew members being Canadian. John Kennedy, The Canadian Press.
24: In sports, the Windsor Spitfires defeated the Attack 4-1 in Owen Sound last night. Windsor will next play this Saturday when the Oshawa Generals come to the WFCU Center. It's 10:03.
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24: A mix of sun and cloud today, the high reaching 21 or 70 Fahrenheit. Right now in the city, it is 14 or 57. I'm Dustin Kaufman, AM 800 News.
13: We are playing our head-to-head game, and it's a little different this week. So we've done it before, but not for a while. It's Boomers versus Gen Xers this week. So, Mark, I think I might have forgot to tell you this. So Not half of the calls, but people call in, they decide whether they want to play the Boomer Trivia or the Gen Xer Trivia. So one is from the 90s edition of Trivial Pursuit, one is from the full-on Boomer edition, which is crazy as far as the difficulty level, in my opinion, because I'm not at the Boomer level, believe it or not, even though I'm an old soul, I'm not at the Boomer level. You call on in, you play that. We'll put you against an opponent who wants to play the opposite game. And then knowing that if you double down, if you want to double down, you will have to play the opposite game in the second round. Now, here's what we have to give away on the show today. So we have $25 Any Card gift cards. We have pairs of runner engagement passes to The Social Reckoning exclusively in movie theaters Friday, October the 9th. But runner engagement means once it's in theaters, you can go anytime you like. The family buffet for four at the Mandarin. Oh, then we have to do that draw. So we're going to do that first. Also, we have pairs of tickets to see Hans Zimmer live, The Next Level, Tuesday, March 2nd at the TD Coliseum, and Jan Arden and her Holiday Orchestra, Tuesday, December 3rd at Massey Hall. So let's get this out of the way.

0: do that same thing for this game. This game might leak into the third hour a little bit as well, but knowing when you win, your first win is going to be a $25 AnyCard gift card, and that is until we run all of those down. We have a limited supply of them. So the $25 AnyCard gift card, then you can choose to double down if you also would like to go see Jan Arden or Hans Zimmer. And that is where you're trading in the gift cards in order to get to the next prize. That's just because we have a limited amount of gift cards this week, so we can't do the double bonus because I don't have enough prizes to give away. That's just how things work. Guys, I'm sorry. I'm just given a list of prizes, and I work with what I get. So that is how the game is going to work. And let's get into it here. Putting one person on the line playing individually. So we have, to start things off here, it says Greg from Ajax would like to play the Gen X game. Hello, Greg.
1: Morning, Jason.
0: All right, Greg. So the Gen X game, straight off the 90s cards. The 90s is our focus here. You will get six questions, sir. Are you ready?
1: I am.
0: What 74-year-old cooking icon took her red spoon online to make every day homemade?
1: Julia Child.
0: That is Betty Crocker, actually. Who appeared in the epic films Live Nude Girls and Porky's before Sex and the City beckoned?
1: Kim Cattrall.
0: Yes, that's correct. Very good, Greg. Had to go through the cast list in your head there. What 54-year-old singer took everything off but her boots for a Playboy cover in 1995?
1: Dolly Parton?
0: No, she didn't take her boots off because those boots are made for walking. Oh. Nancy Sinatra is the answer to that one. What baseball owner got $58 million from Congress to help bail out his troubled Tampa shipyard?
1: I don't know.
0: George Steinbrenner. What sit-down comic spent 6.5 years as Conan O'Brien's late-night second banana?
1: Andy Richter.
0: Yes, he did, Greg. That is two for you. Very good. And for your third correct, what supermodel painted the primitive art cover of Billy Joel's album River of Dreams?
1: Claudia Schiffer?
0: No, sir. The one he was married to.
1: Christy Brinkley.
0: Yeah, Greg. All right, you hold on the line. There you have it. So Greg got two. We're going to get a lot of wrong answers today. These games are both tough. And believe it or not, I've gone through these cards, and I do a thing where each card has six questions on it. I pick three out of the six that I think are close to attainable. And I say close to attainable because when it comes to the boomer cards, my goodness, boy, do these seem hard to me. But maybe they don't seem hard to Stephen from Don Mills. Now, Stephen, you only have to beat two here. And if you beat two, you get the win, Stephen.
2: I can do it.
0: You can do it. All right. You picked the boomer cards. So here we go with your six questions. Who played Rob Petrie's brother, Stacy?
2: Jerry Van Dyke?
0: Yes, Stephen. Felt like that was a good deductive answer for you right there.
2: Yeah, it was.
0: Very good. Hey, that's how it works. Yep. What Harlem theater were Buddy Holly and the Crickets the first white performers to play on August 16th, 1957?
2: I'm going to say it's the Apollo.
0: Yo! Two in a row for Stephen. Sorry, I'm just very surprised because I find these cards so hard. So you're doing very well, Stephen. You just need one more.
2: All right. Yeah.
0: What was the in color of 1964? And in is in quotation. So, like, it's, I guess, the most popular color, the in color of 1964.
2: Television started in color?
0: So the question is, what is the in color of 1964?
2: Oh, I see.
0: Sorry. Yes. So what is in color of 1964?
2: Green?
0: No, it's pink. Hence why we got all the, I don't know if your grandparents, my grandparents had a pink bathroom. You know? Next up we have, and be careful with this, what show featured the not ready for primetime players?
2: That's Saturday Night Live.
0: That's incorrect.
2: What?
0: Because in the first season, it was not called Saturday Night Live. And on the back of this card, it says NBC's Saturday Night. Therefore. Oh, you-

0: That's the Moops Rule. They changed it. They changed the name of that show. There's a Lorne Michaels documentary that's actually on Amazon, right?
1: Yeah.
0: I think it's Amazon. Or maybe it's Crave. Anyway, it's good. Check it out.
2: Sorry, the card says
0: Moops. And there you go. You got stung with that one. Okay, so here we go. Next up. What magazine popularized the features Life's Like That, Points to Ponder, and Personal Glimpses?
1: People Magazine?
0: Reader's Digest. And
1: oh boy.
0: What did fashion critic Mr. Blackwell say was unclean and unpleasant? It's also impossible for women over 35. So that was his quote. We're looking for a fashion trend.
1: Tube top.
0: Well, close. It's going braless. So 2-2 is what we have here. So hold on the line. We've got to break the tie. And who was the guy who forgot the tiebreakers? It was this guy right here on the air without tiebreakers in my hand. So you two both hold on the line because we're going to do that tie, and I have no backup tiebreakers in front of me. So I have to find those. So we will do that after the break. We're not taking a break. Instead, we're going to play our next game. So that means Greg and Sean will go to a tiebreaker here. But Greg and Sean, we're going to do that after the break because I just need that time to figure out the tiebreaker. So you two hold on. Right now, we're going to play our second game, and that is going to be with Jody from Curtis. Hi, Jody.
3: Hey, Jason.
0: All right, Jody. And you are playing the Gen X game. How you been doing on this so far?
3: Not good.
0: It's tough.
3: I'll be honest.
0: Is tough. Yeah. All right. So here we go, Jody. Your six questions. Who slipped from Britain's second richest person to 17th when her home art collection was deemed national property?
3: Queen Elizabeth II.
0: Yes, that's correct, Jody. Very good. What film follows Cher and Dion, named after great singers of the past that now do infomercials?
3: Sorry, what singer?
0: What film follows Cher and Dion? Those are the character names. And they were named after great singers of the past.
3: I don't know, Moonlight?
0: Clueless. Sharon Dion are in Clueless. Calvin Klein waif inspired New York subway riders to scrawl Feed Me on her ads?
3: Twiggy?
0: Kate Moss. It's the 90s, Twiggy slightly before that. What pricey Kevin Costner movie was tagged Kevin's Gate and Fishtar months before it hit theaters?
3: Waterworld.
0: Everyone knows Waterworld.
3: I actually like that movie.
0: Did you? Oh, yeah. Wow. There's no accounting for your taste. All right. I went to see it in theaters, so I'm the guy who really wasted my money. What caused more worldwide deaths in 1995? Meningitis, rabies, or sleeping sickness?
3: Meningitis.
0: Rabies, actually.
3: Oh, really?
0: And finally, what WCW star has been called the biggest Jewish sports hero since Sandy Koufax?
3: Ric Flair?
0: Not Jewish. Bill Goldberg was, though. So Goldberg, the answer there. You hold on the line, Jody. So that lands you with two. It is a tough game. Jody's opponent is going to be Elaine from Thornhill. Elaine, you will play the boomer game, but when we come back, I will have a tiebreaker ready. My apologies for Greg and Steven. I forgot that part of the game. A numerical tiebreaker for Greg and Steven. We shall do that when we come back. Then we will get on to Jody's opponent, which will be Elaine. All of that is to come when I get my stuff together. In my head, I said a different word. That's when we come back on Sunday Morning Trivia, friends.
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19: And now the forecast from the AM 800 Weather Center. High 21 or 70 Fahrenheit under a mix of sun and cloud today. Partly cloudy with a 30% chance of showers late this evening, then becoming clear overnight, a windy low of 9 or 48. Sunshine and windy tomorrow up to 16 or 61. A clear sky for tomorrow evening down to 6 or 43. And a mix of sun and cloud expected for your Tuesday and a high 17 or 63.
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0: Blast from the past here. Thank you, Mark. This is PTSD from this, from my previous life. Welcome back. It is Sunday morning trivia. And, all right, I made a mess of things in that first part. So here we go. We're going to solve what's going on between Steven and Greg. I've got the tiebreakers here. So let's put them both back on the line and get this set up. Now, tiebreaker-wise, of course, it's numerical and it's closest to without going over unless you both go over. For this, I always flip the order. Therefore, Steven, you'll have to go first. Greg, you will go second here. And the question that I have for you is the following. How many sitcom episodes did Matt LeBlanc appear as Joey Tribbiani, Steven?
1: I'm going to say 150.
0: 150. And Greg, to you.
3: 151.
0: And the answer is Friends itself was 235, plus Joey at 46, 281. Greg has got the win. Thank you for playing the game, Steven. My apologies for making you hold on there. Now, Greg, you've got a $25 AnyCard gift card. Did you want to take that and run, or did you want to try to double down for either of our two ticket prizes?
3: No, I'll take the card and run, Joey.
0: All right, you hold on the line then. So that is now sorted. So, Joey is funny. Now we're going to Joe D, I got LeBlanc on my brain. Joe D has got two correct in his game, and Joe D played the Gen X game. Therefore, the Boomer game is what we're going to play now. And Elaine from Thornhill wanted to take that challenge. And Elaine, it is indeed a challenge. Have you been playing along?
4: A little bit.
0: Yeah.
4: Been tough.
0: It's tough. It is a tough game. So let's see how you do here. Now, the good news is Jody just got two. So if you get three, you get the win. If you get two, it's a tie. So here we go with your questions. What character on The Odd Couple worked at the New York Herald?
4: Jackie Lemon.
0: That is incorrect. Oscar Madison is the name of the character that I need there. What show did Grease surpass as Broadway's longest running?
4: Hair.
0: Fiddler on the Roof is the answer to that one. What name brought Jerry Dorsey fame? What name brought Jerry Dorsey fame?
4: It was a band, big band orchestra, wasn't it?
0: I think you're thinking of Tommy Dorsey. Jerry Dorsey is better known as Engelbert Humperdinck. Take a name. Boy, do you ever take a name. Continuing on, what singer lost his wife Claudette in a motorcycle accident and two sons in a fire at his home near Nashville?
4: Claudette Frady?
0: It was Roy Orbison. Now, you need this for the tie. Who did Johnny Cash marry in 1968?
4: June Carter.
0: June Carter's the correct answer. You're on the board with that one. And you can actually tie if you get this right. What was Johnny Cash's first million seller in 1956?
4: Walk the Line.
0: It's I Walk the Line. I'm giving that to you. Walk the Line. Okay, you got it, Elaine. Okay, that is pretty great, Elaine. You got those last two correct, and that means it puts you into a tie. And now we're going to break that tie. Elaine and Jody, put Jody back on the line here. So, Elaine, you have to go first on this in our tiebreaker, and Jody is going to go second. So let's see how we go. And here is your question. How many days was Jean Chrétien Prime Minister of Canada? I almost said president. How many days was Jean Chrétien Prime Minister of Canada, Elaine?
4: 1,200 flat.
0: Jody?
1: 1,201.
0: And the answer is 3,690. Yeah. Jody's got the win there. Thank you for playing the game, Elaine. You did very well at the end there, but Jody has got you. And Jody, what would you like to do? Would you like to double down? Now, if you double down, you will have the champion's advantage. I don't know if I've mentioned that yet, which means if you tie with your opponent, you do win. But you have to play the opposite game, or do you want to take your prize and run?
1: I'm definitely going to double down.
0: You're going to double down. What are you looking for here, Jody?
1: My wife really wants to see Jan Arden.
0: All right, so Jody's going to double down. Now, you do have to play the Boomer trivia, Jody. You ready for this?
1: I'm ready.
0: All right. Here we go. This might be the toughest Trivial Pursuit game that we play on the show. It's pretty devastating. But champion's advantage on your side here. So let's see. And your opponent, as I look at my screen, is going to be Radha from Northumberland is on the line. Radha's going to play. She's okay with either. So she's going to start with the 90s game. She's only the only other person on the line that has that as an option. So, Jody, here we go. Who hosted the March 26, 1960 special, Welcome Back, Elvis, that paid Presley $125,000 for a six-minute appearance? Who hosted that special?
1: Ed Sullivan?
0: It was Frank Sinatra. Very good guess. Who said, "We just got sick of being sidemen for Paul. We had fun doing it, but it's ended, mate."
1: George Harrison?
0: You picked the wrong one. John Lennon. John Lennon was the mouthy one.
1: Yeah.
0: What was the biggest selling Beatles single?
1: Love Me Do?
0: It was not. It was Hey Jude.
1: Oh, boy.
0: What professional Screen Virgin's last film was 1968's with six You Get Egg Rolls? So, who started 1968 with six You Get Egg Rolls is the title.
1: Oh, I'm going to say Shirley Temple.
0: Great guess. It was Doris Day. Who had a breakfast of pâté, marmalade, and coffee before climbing into Vostok 1? Who had a breakfast of pâté, marmalade, and coffee before climbing into Vostok 1?
1: Paddington Bear?
0: Yuri Gagarin, or Gagarin, which is the astronaut. Or the cosmonaut, sorry. And finally, who took his profits from novelty songs and bought 220 acres of Thompson seedless grapes near Fresno, naming it the Chipmunk Ranch?
1: The Chipmunks, but that's not it.
0: That's not it. It was the guy. It was David Seville. It was the creator and did the, yeah. So that's a goose egg, Jody. That's a tough one. All right. So I guess technically, if you tie with Champion's Advantage, because normally on the first game, when you're 0-0, I get rid of you both. But if you tie with Champion's Advantage, you can still win. So that means Radha, you need one here.
2: I know, but that card is brutal.
0: Well, that's the boomer card, so you're playing the 90s card, right, Radha? So let's see how this goes. You're playing the Gen Xers first. So here we go. What actor's 1996 bankruptcy debts included $120,000 owed to his toupee maker?
2: Oh, my gosh. Actor with a what's his name? George on Seinfeld is the only one I can come up with. What's his name?
0: Burt Reynolds is the answer here. So
2: who is it?
0: Burt Reynolds.
2: Oh, of course.
0: Next up, what did Miramax change the title Scary Movie to in 1996?
2: Mm-hmm. I knew this was going to happen. Scary Movie. Nope.
0: Scream. And then the Scream parody became Scary Movie when they eventually made that. How about this? What 24-hour news network debuted with the motto, "We report, you decide"?
2: CNN?
0: Fox News! Okay, Roddy, you've got three more. And at this point, I think Greg's sitting there going, or sorry, Jody's sitting there going, you know what? Maybe. Maybe. Could happen. So we'll sort this on out with this extremely difficult game that we are now playing in the second hour of today's show. The cards are taking it to ya. If you want to play, it's 1-877-518-5151.
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1: Well, we are definitely turning back time here. Boomers versus Gen X at this point. That is the game we're playing, at least for the remainder of this hour. Then I've got the chain game of Jeopardy. So are we going from bad to worse there? From hard to harder? Sometimes, Mark just really likes that game because it can really, it moves fast. I mean, you have to work super hard. You got to line up all these people, when we're doing that. And the phone lines are just soaring, but, I think he just likes hitting the buzzer a lot. So he will do that in the second half. And we've been doing that in this half as well, or this hour, that is. So let's get into it here. Now, Jody was on, and he played himself the 90s game, the Gen X game. He won. Well done. Won in a tiebreaker. Then he went on to the boomer cards and got destroyed. Got a big goose egg. However, if you tie with the goose egg in the second round, still qualifies you for the win. First round, I just hang up on both of you. So we're going to see if this works for Jody, who's trying to get these Jan Arden tickets here, trying to trade in his prize for the Jan Arden tickets because his wife wants to go see Jan Arden. But Radha stands in his way. Now, Radha's 0 for 3 at this point, but has 3 questions left. Radha, if you get one of these, you get the win.
2: Okay.
1: So here we go to our next question. What does ISP mean? To a dial-up web surfer, ISP.
2: Internet Service Provider.
1: And that is it, right there. That's the win for Radha. That's all she needed. Well done, Radha. Okay,
2: thank
1: so you.
2: You
1: do got one. Got to say goodbye to Jody. Very tough go with the boomer cards. Didn't benefit him all that well. So, Radha, I mean, you had called in to want to play boomer. So I'm curious here. You've got a $25 gift card. If you play a second time, you can get the Jan Arden tickets or you can get the Hans Zimmer tickets. What would you like to do?
2: I'm going to take it and run.
1: Take it and run. He'll hold on the line. Easy day for Radha. Just needed one for the win there. Okay, so we are now going to move along, and we're going to take Scott from Hamilton is on the line to give the boomer game a try. Scott, the players haven't deterred you yet from this.
3: I'll give her a go.
1: All right, Scott, here we go. I love that people are calling in feeling like they want the challenge for the boomer card. So here we go, Scott. 6 questions coming at you. What was the Bullwinkle show a spinoff from?
3: Rocky and Bullwinkle? Mighty Mouse.
1: Rocky and His Friends. The Bullwinkle show is a spinoff of Rocky and His Friends. How many times was Nikita Khrushchev married?
3: 3.
1: 2. What Bobby Darin hit was suggested by Murray the K's mother and written in 12 minutes?
3: What?
1: Well, name a Bobby Darin hit.
3: Love You Do.
1: Splish Splash. Splish Splash, I was taking a bath.
3: All up on the Saturday.
1: There you go, you know the tune. But so now you know it was written in 12 minutes. Whose first directorial efforts included the 1963 blockbusters Kiss, Eat, and Haircut?
3: Oh, my God. Alfred Hitchcock.
1: Andy Warhol for that one. What was the second U.S. state to legalize gambling casinos?
3: Oh, I know it. Not Nevada. Nevada.
1: New Jersey, where Atlantic City is located.
3: I think it was in then.
1: What electrical appliance was featured on the Sgt. Pepper album?
3: An iron?
1: A portable television. Scott, that's a zero, sir. So we got to say goodbye to you.
3: No problem.
1: Because even if it's a 0-0 game, in the first round, that's a double DQ. It does bode very well for our next player. And our next player is Donnie from Toronto, who wants to play the 90s game. So, Donnie, you're in a good situation here.
4: Yeah, Jason, it's actually Johnny from Toronto.
1: Oh, that's okay. So it's a J, so it's a Johnny. Okay. Well, Johnny, you're still in a good situation, even with the name change. You just need one.
4: Sweet.
1: All right, here we go. What song was Tiny Tim playing when he suffered a fatal heart attack in 1996?
4: Tiptoes Through the Tulips.
1: And that's your win right there, sir. Done and done. Tiptoe Through the Tulips is the win. Now, Johnny, hey, it's a $25 gift card. It's an AnyCard gift card. You want to take that and run, or do you want to try to double down? We got Jan Arden, Hans Zimmer. You'd be playing the Boomer cards, but you'd have Champion's Advantage.
4: I'm going to double down.
1: You're a brave soul, Johnny. A brave soul, sir. All right, so you're going to double down. You're going to play the Boomer cards. Now, we need another Gen Xer on the line to play against you. So you hold on the line. We're going to try to get that at 1-877-518-5151. Mark, while we do that, I want to give out the second riddle here in the middle of the show. Yeah, just randomly. The riddle today is for the Mandarin gift card. Yeah, the gift card for the Mandarin is what we're giving away. And it's a family four-pack to go and enjoy the buffet. So what do these three things have in common? The second answer you can relate back to the first answer and see if you can come up with it. We have got fearless, red, lover. Fearless, red, lover. Lover, red, fearless. Write them down. Try to figure it out. Okay, that one's not that hard. I don't think, anyway. So Johnny is getting into our next game here, and Johnny's got to take on the Boomer cards. Let's bring him back on the line here. Okay, Johnny, here we go.
4: All right.
1: The Boomer can be tough. You've heard it, but what are you doubling down for here? What are you looking to get?
4: Jan Arden.
1: Jan Arden. All right, you're playing for Jan Arden here. So here is your first question. Who lived at 518 Crestview Drive, Beverly Hills?
4: The Beverly Hillbillies.
1: Well done, Johnny. You got one. Very good. Who said, "I want to thank my professor for all he has done to heal our land"? Sorry, let me... Oh, done. No, no, no. "I want to thank my predecessor for all he has done to heal our land."
4: Was that me?
1: Well, if your name is Jimmy Carter, then it would have been you, yes. Next up we have, what school subject did Art Garfunkel teach briefly after leaving show business?
4: English.
1: Math. Weirdly enough, math. What Alfred Hitchcock film was based on a 1959 book by Robert Bloch?
4: Birds.
1: Psycho. What two brothers were responsible for Gallo Wines?
4: Robert and Julio.
1: Ernest and Julio. You had halfway. And finally, we played this recently on the show. What country quartet put Flowers on the Wall in 1965?
4: Country quartet. Don't know. Oh my gosh.
1: That is the Statler Brothers, counting flowers on the wall. Well, we're counting your score, Johnny, and it's one. Hey, that's better than our last player. So we'll see. We'll see here, Johnny. You got one. You've got Champion's Advantage. So that is good. Now we're going to go to our Gen Xer on the line, and that is Jeff from Clarington to play the game. Jeff, you need two. How do you feel about that?
5: Oh, it's going to be tough.
1: It's a tough game. Well, let's get you started here with the following question. What TV host did Hillary Clinton first tell about the vast right-wing conspiracy hounding her husband?
5: Not sure.
1: Matt Lauer. What Apple desktop model was hyped in ads reading, "The thrill of surfing, the agony of choosing a color"?
5: Sorry, can you repeat that?
1: What Apple desktop model was hyped in ads reading, "The thrill of surfing, the agony of choosing a color"?
5: The Macintosh?
1: The iMac specifically. Remember all the fun colors they had of all the iMacs? You're too deep, Jeff. Not too deep, but as in two questions deep. You have four to go. We'll do that when we come back as we get into our next segment on Sunday Morning Trivia.
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29: And now the forecast from the AM 800 Weather Center. A mix of sun and cloud today, the high reaching 21 or 70 Fahrenheit. This evening, partly cloudy with a 30% chance of showers late, then becoming clear overnight, a windy low of 9 or 48. Tomorrow, sunny and windy, high 16 or 61. Tomorrow evening, a clear sky down to 6 or 43. And for your Tuesday, a mix of sun and cloud, high 17 or 63 Fahrenheit.
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0: Back in time we go. Johnny and Jeff competing right now. Johnny managed to get one correct in this game. He's trying to double down. Jeff is right now 0-2. He does need two to get the win. We're going to put him back on the line playing our 90s game, our Gen X game. This is proving to be a very tough hour on the show. So, Jeff, you're in good company here. It's been tough for everybody, but let's see what you can do. So 0-2 right now, but how about this? I feel good about this one. What term did J.K. Rowling coin for people with not a drop of magical blood in their veins?
1: Oh, gosh.
0: Oh, no, that is Muggle, a Muggle. Next up, we have what movie enjoyed a seminal moment of mistaken identity involving hair gel? Oh, no.
1: Oh, not again.
0: That is There's Something About Mary. If you know it, you know it. What nation did the U.S. bomb on the eve of the Clinton impeachment debates?
1: Iraq.
0: Iraq is correct. You've got one now, Ute. So at this point, Johnny has champion's advantage because he's trying to double down. So you're tied 1-1, which means he will still beat you. However, you have one question left. If you get this, you win. If you don't, you lose. Comes down to this. What Florida singer became only the sixth author to top both the best-selling fiction and non-fiction charts? What Florida singer became the only the sixth author to top both the best-selling fiction and non-fiction charts? It happened in 1998.
1: Sorry, Jason, I don't know.
0: It's tough. It's Jimmy Buffett. He was busy wasting away in Margaritaville, but he was writing books while he was there. Jeff, thank you for playing the game. That is great news for Johnny from Toronto. Johnny, it was Jan Arden, correct?
2: It was Dan Arden. Thanks, and good luck to Jeff.
0: Hold on the line, Johnny. We'll get you set up with those Jan Arden tickets. All right. He fought his way there. A 1-1 draw. Okay. We're going to continue on with this game. But let's toss a montage into the mix here. Let's hold up a line, Mark, and we'll do a montage. This montage is going to be for a pair of tickets to the movie that we've been giving away, The Social Reckoning, which is about Facebook. It's exclusively in movie theaters Friday, October 9th. It's a run of engagement pass, though. Keep in mind what I said the movie's about. There are five songs here. You need to name four to five songs and artists in this montage.

0: We have a line open just for that montage. I'll play it again for you when you're on the line. It's 1-877-518-5151. That is the number to call. Opening the line right now just for that montage. Okay, up, up, and away we go. And we've got another game to play here. This game is going to be played with, oh, he's back, friends. It's been a while. But it's Walt from London. Hey, Walt.
1: Good morning. It's an interesting morning.
0: Walt, I'm putting you in your prime spot here, sir. You're getting some boomer trivia.
1: Well, I'm hoping to get at least two.
0: Okay. We all have goals, so that is yours. At least two, says Walt.
1: At least. Please.
0: At least.
1: What am I playing?
0: Well, you're playing the boomers. I know either, but Walt, I mean, every time you come on, you're like, Jason, I can't, I'm old. So you're just like, I'm giving you boomer trivia, sir.
1: Can I ring my wind chimes for you?
0: Of course. Are you out in your porch, Walt? You're on the back porch?
1: It's a beautiful, cool morning. I like the outdoors and the sun is starting to shine in London.
0: Well, okay. So it's very quiet right now. I'm enjoying the current environment, Walt. Maybe ring them at the end if you win, okay?
1: I wanted to do it before, but I won't.
0: It's going to be a wind chime win if you get this, all right, Walt? So here we go.
1: Okay.
0: What was Alice Cooper's favorite living prop?
1: A boa constrictor snake.
0: Snake is correct. Very good. That's one right there. What artificial sweetener first appeared on the market in 1958?
1: Say Sweet and Low?
0: That's two. Walt, you've already attained your goal. Where did all the flowers go?
1: Long time passing.
0: Young girls picked them. Next up we have, who portrayed the sartorially impeccable Thurston Howell III in Gilligan's Island?
1: Jim Backus.
0: He's right. Jim Backus.
1: Don't be laughing.
0: I think we found Walt's game.
1: Not yet.
0: Okay. How old was Elvis when he died?
1: Oh, gosh. I know he's younger than me, so I'd say, I'm not going to get, I'd say 56.
0: 42.
1: Yeah, he's youngster.
0: What were Am and Cy in the Disney movie Lady and the Tramp? What were Am and Cy?
1: I'm going to say cats.
0: More specific.
1: Siamese cats.
0: There you go, Walt. You got four.
1: No.
0: Yeah.
1: Okay.
0: You doubled your total right there, sir.
1: Yeah, but we've got to get through the next round, though.
0: Well, that's up to you if you want to double down. First of all, you got to beat your opponent. Maybe we get a real Gen Xer here who knocks you out of the park, Walt. We'll see. Hold on the line. We're going to see what happens here. Why does everyone want to play the boomer game? Everyone's calling in to play, like, challenge themselves. The whole board is full of boomer players. And it's tough, but Walt destroys. Well, not destroy. I mean, four, though, that's the high score of the day. Ryan from Fort Erie, we're putting you to the test here. You gotta get four to tie Walt, okay, Ryan?
2: I shall do my best.
0: All right, sir. Here we go. What anti-drug campaigner said of his own past drug use, smoking marijuana was a sign we were alive and in graduate school in that era?
2: I don't know.
0: That is Newt Gingrich. Your next question is, what TV network joined the Disney family in 1995?
2: Family Channel?
0: ABC. What sitcom star popularized the Rachel haircut?
2: Boy, I don't know.
0: No, that one you should have known, Ryan. That's Jennifer Aniston, and we got to say goodbye, sir.
2: Bye.
0: Thank you for playing the game. Well, that's good news for Walt from London. Well, Walt, you've got a $25 AnyCard gift card.
1: Hans Zimmer.
0: Oh, you want to go to Hans Zimmer, huh?
1: Big fan.
0: You're going to push your luck here and go and try for Hans Zimmer. All right. Well, listen, Walt.
1: Remember trying.
0: Well, I know it's trying. I appreciate the try. Okay, so here's the deal. We only got a minute left. I don't want to get started here with you because we got to hold Walt over to the next hour. I'm putting out the call for Gen Xers. Right now, I got a bunch of people that want to play the boomer game on the line. So we've connected with our boomers. Where are them Gen Xers? Where are those 90s, well, maybe not 90s kids. Where are the 80s kids who were growing up in the 90s? Or the 70s, late 70s kids, like my, where are the people, the age of this gray-bearded man here? And I say that with myself or Mark, who have the gray creeping into our beards. This is the age group that we need. We need some players to play Gen X trivia against them boomers. 1-877-518-5151. We'll see what Walt's fate is next.
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6: It's 11 o'clock.
7: ...14 degrees in Windsor-Essex, a mix of sun and cloud today. The daytime high reaching 21 or 70 Fahrenheit. I'm Dustin Kaufman, AM 800 News. Coming up, unattended cooking blamed an East Windsor fire. But first, charges have been laid after a woman was allegedly threatened with a knife Thursday afternoon outside of a Windsor grocery store. Police say the woman was approached in a parking lot in the 300 block of Tecumseh Road East, where a man displayed a knife, waved it toward her, and spat in her face. The woman took refuge in a nearby vehicle while the suspect fled. He was arrested a short time later. A 70-year-old man has been charged with assault, assault with a weapon, and breach of probation. Fire investigators believe unattended cooking to be the cause of a fire in the Fountain Blue neighborhood. Crews responded to a home in the 2400 block of Francois Road just before 3 a.m. Saturday. It's estimated the blaze caused about $450,000 in damages. Officials say one person has been displaced with no injuries reported. You're reminded to check smoke alarms and stay in the kitchen when cooking. Enwin has begun a pilot project testing artificial intelligence to help inspect utility poles and electrical equipment. Camera-equipped vehicles will be used to capture images of about 1,000 poles from public roads. The AI analysis will be compared with existing records and field inspections to see how accurately it can assess pole conditions. Enwin's chief operations officer for Hydro, Jim Brown, says the technology could give crews another tool to inspect more infrastructure in less time.
8: We have a lot of poles in backyards, and we can't use this technology there because it's a drive-by situation. And we also do some other inspections of poles using drilling technology to gauge the degree of decay inside the wood poles that you wouldn't be able to see from a picture or a drive-by.
7: Enwin says built into the contract with the company supplying the technology, any images that capture people will be deleted and human inspections will still be used where needed. Turning to sports, the Windsor Spitfires defeated the Owen Sound Attack 4-1 on the road last night.
9: Into the Owen Sound zone, racing after it. Yakushevsky scores! Into the empty net, Yakushevsky, what a beautiful play. And the Spitfires make it 4-1.
7: The Spits will have a few days away from the rink and return Saturday when the Oshawa Generals come to town. AM 800 news time is 11:03.
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7: A mix of sun and cloud today, the high reaching 21 or 70 Fahrenheit this afternoon. Right now we are sitting at 17 or 63. I'm Dustin Kaufman, AM 800 News.
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0: Welcome back. A little bit more of the Gen X versus Boomers game. The boomers are all over this, loving it this morning. But in that break, we got some Gen Xers on the line to compete against them. So we'll continue this for a little bit, and then we will get into the chain game of Jeopardy. We did not have a taker for the montage. So, Mark, let's play the answers on out to this montage. I put the face in Facebook. So the answers to this were the following. Stay With Me by The Faces. Number one. Poker Face by Lady Gaga was number two. Number three was Eyes Without a Face. That was Billy Idol. I Can't Feel My Face for the CanCon on the weekend. The first time I ever saw your face. Ever I saw your face. Well, she did it better than I do, and that is, of course, Roberta Flack. Let's still do a giveaway of these this movie pass here. We're going to do it via the Instagram at Sunday Morning Trivia. Yep, with an encore. This is about the movie, actually. So let's, you'll figure it on out. Just got to send in your answer to at Sunday Morning Trivia. Seventh correct answer gets the tickets. Although not returning in the sequel, who played the role of Mark Zuckerberg in the Aaron Sorkin first Facebook film, The Origins Tale? Although not returning in the sequel, who played the role of Mark Zuckerberg in Aaron Sorkin's Facebook Origins Tale? Send me that actor's name to at Sunday Morning Trivia, only in a DM, please. And the seventh correct answer will win the tickets, run of engagement passes to go see the new movie, which is called The Social Reckoning. We will send you there. Okay, third riddles to come, but right now, Walt wants to go see Hans Zimmer, and Walt is taking our Gen X challenge to do so. You have champion's advantage here, Walt. Are you ready?
1: I've geared myself up.
0: All right, here we go, sir. What

0: have prescriptions filled?
1: Gosh. The drug runners?
0: Viagra Falls.
1: Oh, okay.
0: What pop music star saw his $11 million stage musical, The Cape Man, become one of the biggest flops in Broadway history?
1: Wow. Could you repeat the beginning, please?
0: What pop music star?
1: Oh, gosh.
0: The Cape Man.
1: You've got me again.
0: Paul Simon.
1: Wouldn't have known.
0: Next up we have, what 87-year-old Titanic star became the oldest person ever nominated for an acting Oscar?
1: That lady.
0: Oh. Yep.
1: Yeah.
0: She was a lady.
1: She had gray hair.
0: She did have gray hair.
1: Yeah, she was older.
0: She was. Oldest, yeah. Actually.
1: Don't got it.
0: A Gloria Stewart, the answer there.
1: A bad card.
0: What style of pants did Wrangler hype in ads reading, pickpockets will only have a 1 in 6 chance?
1: Wrangler?
0: Yeah, what style of pants?
1: Jeans. I'm just saying, Howick jeans, no.
0: Cargo pants.
1: Walt.
0: A lot of pockets. A lot of pockets in the cargo pants. Yeah.
1: Walt.
0: Finally, what former Cyndi Lauper associate co-authored The Complete Idiot's Guide to Pro Wrestling?
1: Hulk Hogan.
0: Captain Lou Albano is the answer to that.
1: I have champion's advantage, don't I?
0: You do, Walt. You can. You got to hope on that zero, sir.
1: So I'm 4-0 right now?
0: Yes, you have 4 in the first and you have 0 in the second.
1: Regardless, thank you very much for letting me be entertained again this morning.
0: Well, hold on there, Walt. I mean, stranger things have happened. So, but the thing is, now you're playing against a boomer who's playing the boomer cards. It is another regular boomer to the program. And that, we're going up to Lagoon City for this one, because Ken, it could be ruining Walt's dreams, Ken. How you feel about that?
2: I feel pretty good about it.
0: Okay. All right. Fella. Here we go, Ken. So you got the boomer card, and let's see how this breaks on down.
2: Yeah.
0: What tavern did Archie Bunker buy?
2: I can't remember.
0: That is Kelsey's.
2: Kelsey.
0: What ballet star noted, no one should be called the defector? I'd like to be called a cultural exchange.
2: Baryshnikov.
0: That is correct, and that is the win right there. Congratulations, Ken. Walt, I got to say goodbye to you. It was a nice run. Now, Ken, it's your choice. Are you going to pull a Walt here and try to double down, or are you going to take your prize
2: home? I'm a little smarter than that.
0: Oh, boy. Just hurls an insult Walt's way as well on the way out. Ken, I'll show you to the door, but that door is leading you to Mark, so he can take down your details, and you have won an Any Card gift card. Okay, we only have one Any Card gift card that is remaining here. So let's play this on out and see if someone's going to take the chance to double down with this one. Well, the boomers are all over this, so we're going to continue on. Let's go back to these boomer cards here, and we're going to play David from Windsor, who's a regular caller to the program. Now, David, do you think you'll have Walt's luck with this? Because he did great on the boomer cards.
3: Oh, I'm going to try, Jason.
0: All right, David, here we go. What movie hoofer portrayed Jed Clampett?
3: Buddy Ebsen.
0: That's correct, Buddy Ebsen. How often are regular edition Superman comics published?
3: How often? Monthly.
0: Monthly is correct. What song got Jefferson Airplane airborne?
3: Alice.
0: It was Somebody to Love, not the Queen version, the Jefferson Airplane version. What was Betty and Kathy's brother's nickname on Father Knows Best?
3: Their father's nickname?
0: What was Betty and Kathy's brother's nickname on Father Knows
3: Brothers.
0: Best? Yes.
3: Skippy.
0: It was Bud. What kind of animals were Richard Adams's Hazel,
4: general.

0: general, wound word, and campion.
1: Horses.
0: They were rabbits. What chubby folk singer put a little bitty tear, his biggest hit, on the charts in 1962? So the folk singer that had the hit A Little Bitty Tear, who was that?
1: Arlo Guthrie.
0: It was Burl Ives.
1: Oh,
0: okay.
1: Burl Ives.
0: More famous for Christmas fame. Yeah. Okay, David, you hold on the line. So you've got two. Maybe the Gen Xer will take you out here. The Gen Xer is going to be Tanya from Hamilton. Hi, Tanya.
2: Hello.
0: Okay, Tanya, so here we go. You're pitted against David. You get the Gen X cards. You need to beat two in order to get them, all right?
2: Yep.
0: What British actor bravely appeared on The Tonight Show to promote a film shortly after his arrest with Lady of the Night, Divine Brown?
2: Hugh Grant.
0: Hugh Grant is, of course, correct, yes. Very famous 90s moment. What dot-com success story did Jerry Yang and David Filo launch in 1995?
2: eBay.
0: It was Yahoo.
2: Yahoo.
0: What was the first U.S. apparel chain to allow an independent monitor to check its Central American factories for sweatshop practices?
2: The first, sorry, can you repeat that
0: yes,
2: one?
0: What was the first U.S. apparel chain to allow its an independent monitor to check its Central American factories for sweatshop practices?
2: The Gap.
0: The Gap is correct, Tanya. Good guess. All right, next up we have what publicly financed museum considers its Cleveland building trademarked and sued a photographer for selling images of it?
2: Rock and Roll Hall of Fame.
0: You got it. That is absolutely correct. What else is in Cleveland? that is the
2: not
0: correct
2: thing
0: answer.
2: I know of.
0: Yeah, I mean, you know, you can go see the Browns. I went to see the Guardians play the Jays, and then everyone that I saw, all the Canadians in Blue Jays jerseys, went over to the Rock and Roll Hall of Fame before the game the next day. Listen, it is a worthwhile trip. If you're a Jays fan, you go to Cleveland, you got to go. It's great. I loved it, but that was all. Well, and Cleveland's a great city. I absolutely love it. Way underrated. Tanya, congratulations. So it's a $25 gift card for you. Now, did you want to try to double down, or do you want to take it and run?
2: I'm going to take the gift card.
0: All right, you hold on the line. Gift card a go-go. And that is a perfect time for us to flip over to our next game. That is our final AnyCard gift card. We're going to flip over to the Chain Game of Jeopardy next. For those of you that are on the line, Mike and Dee, you can play the Chain Game of Jeopardy if you like. You can hold on and play that. We'll also have a montage coming up next. That will be for the Jan Arden tickets. Another pair of Jan Arden tickets are coming up after the break here, and that will be done with a Jan Arden montage. More of her songs to be played and for you to identify. But that was a spirited game of Gen X versus Boomers. Up next, Mark is so excited. It is the Chain Game of Jeopardy. He's got his buzzer ready. Can you evade Mark's buzzer? That is the challenge for you. With the Chain Game of Jeopardy, you must answer in the form of a question. I'll lay out how the prizes are going to work as we continue on with Sunday Morning Trivia.
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22: And now the forecast from the AM 800 Weather Center. High 21 or 70 Fahrenheit under a mix of sun and cloud today. Partly cloudy with a 30% chance of showers late this evening, then becoming clear overnight, a windy low of 9 or 48, sunshine and windy tomorrow up to 16 or 61, a clear sky for tomorrow evening down to 6 or 43, and a mix of sun and cloud expected for your Tuesday and a high 17 or 63.
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3: This is what drives life in college. Are you having sex or aren't you? It's why people take certain classes and sit where they sit and do what they do when at some center, you know. That's what the Facebook is going to be about. People are going to log on because after all the cake and a lot of melon, there's a chance they're actually going to get laid.
4: The world of Facebook right there, that is the voice of Jesse Eisenberg, who played the Facebook creator, Mark Zuckerberg, in the first movie. In the second, it's Jeremy Strong who takes the role. Now, apparently Eisenberg was asked to play the role, but thought he had outgrown it, so didn't wish to play it once again. But he was asked. So, different casting there. I think, unfortunately. I mean, it's always better when you get a follow-up with the same person. And the age would probably work as far as this story being told, which is so far removed from the first story as well. So to tie it all together. But nonetheless, we move along on the show. Oh, yeah. By the way, the winner there. The winner, Jamie, congratulations. I need your info. Jamie was the lucky seventh message in that knew about Jesse Eisenberg. So you're going to see The Social Reckoning, which is the movie we are giving away tickets to. Now, we have a couple more of those Social Reckoning passes to give away. So we're going to do that. And we're going to do that in our chain game of Jeopardy. So here's how it works. If you win three correct answers, I'm not even going to limit it. We have six prizes that are left here. We got Jan Arden, we got Hans Zimmer, and we've got the Social Reckoning. Oh, and yes, we have to do we will do the raffle for the second Mandarin prize. Why did I blank on that? Mark, why did I blank on that? Because you know why I didn't blank? That's why. That's what I was looking for. So we will do that coming up after the next break. Make a note of that. I'm going to write it here. Mandarin raffle. We will do that. So one of our winners in the Boomer versus Gen X game, they will get the family buffet for four at the Mandarin. In the meantime, in between time, it's time for the chain game of Jeopardy. If you win, you take any prize you want. Jan Arden, Hans Zimmer, Social Reckoning. If you want to get greedy and you want to win a second prize, you can continue playing. You got to get three answers correct, and I'm going to allow you one mistake in the first three answers. But if you want to go for the second prize, and we'll give you both of them if you do so, then you've got to answer two more questions correctly without making a mistake. And the golden rule is in place. I've already said it. I'm not going to repeat myself and say it again. So let's get into it. We haven't played this in 2 months here on the show. I was surprised when I looked back. So it's been 2 months. We're going to start things off with Mark from Acton. Hi, Mark.
5: Hello.
4: Mark, here we go. You know the rules? Let's get into it. Diamonds Are a Girl's Best Friend musical.
5: Hello?
4: Mark, did you hear my... Diamonds Are a Girl's Best Friend musical.
5: All I'm hearing is Diamonds Are a Girl's Best Friend musical.
4: Yeah.
5: Oh, that's the... I don't know. I don't even understand the question.
4: Well, that's because we're playing the chain game of Jeopardy, Mark. So the answer is in the form of a question, and it's, what is Gentlemen Prefer Blondes?
5: Okay.
4: All right. So that's how the game works. I pose a statement, and then you have to answer in the form of a question. It's the chain game of Jeopardy. So the Jeopardy aspect is there?
5: I get it. I just didn't understand how that was a musical.
4: Okay.
5: That's just me.
4: Blondie lead singer.
5: Who is Debbie Harry?
4: There you go. Now we're on board. Harry Shearer, Christopher Guest, and Michael McKean make up this fake band.
5: Who is Spinal Tap?
4: Correct. This is Spinal Tap director.
5: Who is Rob Reiner?
4: And that's a bumpy start, but then a win. Congratulations.
5: Thank you.
4: What would you like prize-wise?
5: So the Mandarin is not available, or is it available?
4: Nope. Not available.
5: Nope. Not available. So Social Reckoning.
4: Social Reckoning it is. All right. Very good. It is the movie pass to the Social Reckoning. And actually, I need to ask Mark. Mark, are you taking it and running, or would you like to try to double down? Two more correct answers. You take home two prizes.
5: Let's double down.
4: All right. Mark's going to go for it. So not allowed to make a mistake with these two questions. You got to run these straight here. And we're going from Rob Reiner. Every answer goes to the next question. Rob Thomas Band.
5: Rob Thomas Band?
4: Yep.
5: Who is Badfinger?
4: That is incorrect. So with that, we must say goodbye to Mark from Acton, and we move on to our next player. So that is a great example of both how to play the game and how not to play the game. So, Mark, thank you for providing that example. There we go. So it's every answer leads you into the next question. You're answering in the form of a question. You need to get three right, and you're allowed a mistake in the first go. Then if you bonus up, it's two correct answers in a row. Play it, I would say all the time, but it's been a while. So there you go. Nancy from Bowmanville continues on here. So Nancy, we start with you with Rob Thomas Band.
6: No idea.
4: All right. What is Matchbox 20 is the answer there. Match Game, original TV host.
6: Richard, think of his last name. Richard.
4: That is incorrect. And be sure to turn down your radio when you're on the air, because I can hear myself again on the 7-second delay in the background. All right, we continue on, and we're going to pick up there with Mike from Windsor. Mike, Match Game original TV host.
7: Oh, my favorite game. Who is Gene Rayburn?
4: There you go. All right. The spirit.
7: I knew Johnny Olsen there, but that didn't work.
4: Okay. Hey, you got the correct answer. Enough. You answered in the form of a question. You're already on the right track here, Mike.
7: Yeah, yeah.
4: Gene Simmons' Kiss persona.
7: Who is the devil?
4: No, who is the demon?
7: Oh, the demon. I had the D-E right.
4: You did have the D-E right. I mean, you're in the general vicinity of it. Demon, devil, they go hand in hand, but he was the demon.
7: Ugh.
4: All right, how about this? K-pop Demon Hunters, Academy Award winning song.
7: Oh, no. Oh. I'm familiar with the band. I can't remember the name of the song.
4: It was. Well, you'll find out with our next player. That is two strikes.
7: Okay.
4: Got to say goodbye, Mike. Thank you for playing the game. Big triumphant first question there for Mike. But this is how we roll through our players on this game. We go to Jack from Mississauga has hung up the phone. That means the line is open at 1-877-518-5151. And Rob from Brighton now hops into the hot seat. Hi, Rob.
8: Good.
4: Rob, K-pop, Demon Hunters, Academy Award-winning song.
8: Good morning. What is Golden?
4: That is correct. Very good. She played Sophia on Golden Girls.
8: Who is Betty White?
4: Incorrect. Who is Estelle Getty? Estelle Getty, Sylvester Stallone, box office bomb.
8: What is cliffhanger?
4: That is incorrect. We will continue and pick up at that point with our next player. But let's leave a line open here, and let's leave that line open to play our montage. So it's Jan Arden. We've got these tickets to give away. One is still available via the chain game of Jeopardy. The other one is going to be given away in this last montage of today's show. It's five Jan Arden songs that I've cut together here, and you need to name 4 out of 5 of these Jan Arden songs, pretty popular tunes. Can you do it and do it in order? Here is your montage.

0: All right, there you have it. Call in now to play that Jan Ard montage. Let's solve that on the other side of the break. Also, we're going to give away that Mandarin raffle prize on the other side of the break as well. So if you won in the second hour with the Gen X Boomer game, you'll be up for grabs here. So tune in, and we'll let you know if you won next on Sunday Morning Trivia.
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0: Back at it we are. And we got a bunch of housekeeping to do here, or a little bit of it anyway. First of all, we said that we would give away our second of three family buffets for the Mandarin. This is chosen from all of the winners in the second game, the Gen X versus Boomer game. Mark has drawn a name, and Mark, the second winner is
15: Tanya.
0: Tanya, I believe Tanya from Hamilton called on in. Tanya, congratulations. That goes on top of the prize you already got, and that is the family for four buffet passes at the Mandarin. Enjoy your time at the Mandarin. One more of those to come with our riddle today. Speaking of such, let's give out the third riddle.
16: Riddle me this, riddle me that.
0: Your final riddle of today's show is this. What do these three things have in common? Air Canada, Golden State, Hall of Fame. Air Canada, Golden State, Hall of Fame. Hall of Fame, Golden State, Air Canada. That is your third and final riddle of today's show. You got to link that up with the second and the first riddle and tell me what the common link is between those three riddles. Interesting. We did the second riddle in the middle of a segment, and I've had a few messages going, where's, you didn't do the second? Yeah, I did. Yep. Right and smack in between two things. It's active listening. It's tough though, because the riddles pop up. You never know when we're going to do them. Normally we do them going into break, but that one was just in the middle of two games. So you need all three answers though in order to get the win. You need the link as well. So also, let's give out this final pair of tickets to Jan Arden. We've got a montage here. Mark, hit it.

0: four out of five of those songs, all Jan Arden songs in the order that they are played, and that'll send you to Jan Arden. It is the Holiday Orchestra concert that she's doing on Thursday, December 3rd at Massey Hall. JanArden.com for tickets, or just answer that montage, or play the chain game of Jeopardy, because there is still a Jan Arden pair of tickets that you can take. Your prize if you win the chain game of Jeopardy, just the first go on it. You can choose any of our prizes. We've got a pair of Jan Arden tickets left. We've got three for Hans Zimmer, and we have got, I believe one, maybe two for the Social Reckoning as far as passes go, two for the Social Reckoning. All right, so here we go. Let's get in back into our chain game of Jeopardy. If you'd like to play that or the montage, it's 1-877-518-5151. 1-877-518-5151. But Shaquille is on the line from Toronto to play the game. Hi, Shaquille. How you doing?
1: Well, thanks. Good morning.
0: All right, Shaquille. You've had a bit even to research this one, because we're going to the question, or the answer, that is, that we asked the last person. Estelle Getty, Sylvester Stallone, box office bomb.
1: What is Stop or My Mom Will Shoot?
0: Yes, I bring that up occasionally because I went into theaters to see that when I was a kid. We all make mistakes. Stop, In the Name of Love, band.
1: The Supreme. What is the Supremes?
0: Ooh,
1: who are the Supremes?
0: Almost gotcha. Yeah. Who are the Supremes? Very good. Supremes record label.
1: What is Motown?
0: You got it. And that's three, Shaquille. That's the win. Hey, it's your choice of prize. So it's Jan Arden, Hans Zimmer, Social Reckoning. Or if you want to be a little greedy and go for two, you can answer two more questions. But just knowing you might lose that first.
1: Yeah, I think I'll take the Jan Arden and run.
0: Jan Arden, hold on the line. Jan Arden tickets. And that is our final pair of Jan Arden tickets that we have to give away on today's show, aside from a potential montage player that we will do after the break. But good on Shaquille for getting three in a row. Let's see if we can keep the streak going here. Kevin, for you, it's Hans Zimmer or Social Reckoning, but first, it's got to be three correct answers, Kevin. Are you ready?
2: Yes, sir.
0: Motown Records founder.
2: Who is... I don't know.
0: Who is Berry Gordy Jr.? Barry Sanders, NFL career franchise.
2: Who are the San Francisco 49ers?
0: That is incorrect. Not that team. 1-877-518-5151. The lines are open for the chain game of Jeopardy right now. We need some players because we go through them so fast in this game. Matt from Barry is going to take the challenge. Hi, Matt.
3: Good morning.
0: Barry Sanders, NFL career franchise.
3: Who are the Detroit Lions?
0: Very good to start you off. Lions of the CFL.
3: Who are BC?
0: That is correct. And British Columbia capital city.
3: What is Victoria?
0: That is correct. Three in a row is all it takes. You got a softball at the end there because, you know, we're in Canada. Actually, two Canadian questions, so really lined them up for you. Matt, your choice, either Hans Zimmer, Social Reckoning, or continue on.
3: I'm going to do the Hans Zimmer, please.
0: Hans Zimmer it is. We're sending you to the TD Coliseum in Hamilton, the freshly renovated TD Coliseum. I hear it's nice. Paul McCartney opened it, I believe it was last November. This is the former Cops Coliseum, now the TD Coliseum. And March 2nd, again, we're getting into the gift of regifting season here on the show. That person doesn't have to know where you got the tickets from. And it's in their stocking. Huh? Whatever. Let's keep going here because we have Katie on the line from Kitchener. Hey, Katie.
4: Hi, Jason. How are you?
0: I'm all right, Katie. How are you?
4: Yeah.
0: All right. Your phone's cutting in and out a bit, but let's try to get through this. We left off at Victoria. Oh, I'm sorry. You were doing the montage. My apologies. I just looked over. Okay, Katie. So you're playing the montage. That's great. You want to go see Jan Arden?
4: I do, yeah.
0: All right, so I'm going to play it one more time for you, and then we will go to you for four out of five is what you need. Here is the Jan Arden montage.

0: Okay, Katie, here we go. What's number one?
1: Could I be your girl?
0: Number two.
1: Where no one knows me.
0: Number three.
1: Looking for it.
0: Number four.
1: I don't know number four.
0: Number five.
1: Will you remember me?
0: And that is unfortunately not 4 out of 5, Katie.
1: Shoot.
0: Yeah, oh, sorry about that.
1: Thank you.
0: Thank you for playing the game. All right, we leave it open there. We've played it a bunch at this point. Close, but no Arden. Close, but no Arden. Well, let's get back to our chain game of Jeopardy. As I was talking about that, David from Etobicoke to play this game. Hi, David.
2: Jason, how are you?
0: Good, David. We left off at Victoria. That's where we will pick up this. Victoria Beckham's girl group.
2: What is the Spice Girls?
0: Correct. Ice Spice, Taylor Swift, 2023 hit single.
2: I have no idea.
0: That's a tough one when we get into really modern stuff. What is Karma? Carla Chameleon Band.
2: What is, who is Culture Club?
0: Correct. And Culture Club lead singer.
2: Who is Boy George?
0: And you got the win just like that, David. Your choice of prize, Hans Zimmer or Social Reckoning?
2: Can I take the Hans Zimmer, please?
0: Hans Zimmer it is. Head to Hamilton. Go see Hans Zimmer in the new year. All right, we're going to continue on here. The chain game of Jeopardy is what we'll play after the break. Arden up for grabs as well with the montage. But there we have it. We've got a couple people on the line. We will wrap things up. When we come back, it'll be a little bit more of the chain game of Jeopardy, and then we will duck into the riddle and see if you guys manage to get the riddle today. Might leave a little extra time, could be a little difficult. We'll see how it goes. Might have to go through a few callers on that one. It's Sunday Morning Trivia. We're back with more after this.
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19: And now the forecast from the AM 800 Weather Center. A mix of sun and cloud today at the high reaching 21 or 70 Fahrenheit. This evening, partly cloudy with a 30% chance of showers late, then becoming clear overnight, a windy low of 9 or 48. Tomorrow, sunny and windy, high 16 or 61. Tomorrow evening, a clear sky down to 6 or 43. And for your Tuesday, a mix of sun and cloud, high 17 or 63 Fahrenheit.
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0: Final segment of Sunday morning trivia, and poof, Hans Zimmer is gone, by the way. So the last couple players for the chain game of Jeopardy, you're playing for the Social Reckoning, and it's just a matter of getting three right, and we'll send you to the Social Reckoning. We will get through these, then we will do the riddle, and then we'll clean stuff up, get you ready for next week's show, which is, of course, the Thanksgiving edition of the show. But first things first, couple players on the line, so let's get through these. Don't want to leave them hanging. Shannon from Milton, where I'll be spending part of this week. Hi, Shannon.
26: Hi there.
0: I'm coming over for breakfast on Wednesday, okay?
26: Sure, sounds good.
0: Great. All right. Let's see if we can set you up with some Social Reckoning tickets here. We left off at Boy George. So remember the golden rule as we continue the chain game of Jeopardy. And we go to George Springer, Blue Jays jersey number.
26: What is 49?
0: That is incorrect. What is 4? Four Seasons lead singer.
26: Who is Frankie Valli?
0: You got that right. Very good. Frankie Avalon, Grease musical number.
26: 2.
0: That's toughy. And we'll take it to the next player. Thank you for playing. See you on Wednesday.
26: Okay.
0: I'm in Milton on Wednesday interviewing all the candidates for mayor. So no, I'm not going on. I'm going to have maybe a brunch with Mayor Krantz. I don't even have time for that. There's too many of them. So 10 people running in Milton. Sally from Mississauga, you're our final player of the day on the chain game of Jeopardy, Sally. Let's end it with a win, okay? Oh boy, Sally, hello. You're in a car.
27: Hello.
0: Hello. Is this not Sally?
27: No, it's Kelly.
0: Okay, Kelly. Kelly it is. We misheard your name. Okay, Kelly, okay. You are our final player. Let's end it with a win. Sound good?
27: Sounds good.
0: All right, Frankie Avalon Grease musical number.
27: Should have looked it up. Don't know.
0: All right, what is Beauty School Dropout is the answer there. How about this? In Beauty and the Beast, the Disney animated film, she provided the voice of Mrs. Potts.
27: Oh, my gosh, not a clue.
0: Oh, no. Who is Angela Lansbury? And unfortunately, Kelly, we did not end it with a win. That is two incorrect answers, and we must say goodbye to you. And we will say goodbye to the chain game of Jeopardy for now. Mark, did it live up to expectations?
1: So, absolutely.
0: Send him over the plan of the show, and he's, oh, yes, I love this one. Even when you're not here, you're listening, and you're like, ooh, you're doing it again, Agnew. You are a sick man, Mark, a sick man. We got to have joy in the people that win. Okay, this is it. 5 minutes left in the show. You know what time it is.
2: Riddle me this, riddle me that.
0: So as I mentioned, the riddle, we've given you all three clues. You must answer all, give me all three of the correct answers for the clues, and then tell me how all three of those clues come together. A bit of an interesting one today. And as I was mentioning, next week on Sunday Morning Trivia, hey, it is Thanksgiving weekend, but you know how I roll. If I can be here, I'm going to be here, and we don't take weekends off. We broadcast on weekends, holiday or not. So it'll be the Thanksgiving edition of the show. I will be broadcasting remotely from our Muskoka Bureau. And by that, I mean my brother-in-law's office in Muskoka, which I turn a boardroom into a radio studio with a whole bunch of sound blankets. But I will be on the air and ready to go live. So thank you to my brother-in-law for letting me do that. Now let's get to the winning ways here. And this could be tough. Let's see. Sunday Morning Trivia. Good morning. Who's this?
3: This is Paul.
0: Paul. All right, Paul. Let's run through. What do you got for me? What's number one?
3: Andy Warhol.
0: Number two?
3: Taylor Swift.
0: What's number three?
3: Vince Carter.
0: What is the link between the three of them?
3: Number 15.
0: That is correct, Paul. The number 15 for today. Now, do you know why?
3: What?
0: Do you know why it's the number 15 today?
3: Why is it the number 15 today? No,
0: yeah.
3: I don't know.
0: All right, I'm going to explain that. Doesn't matter. That wasn't part of the quiz. Congratulations, Paul, though. You've got the Mandarin gift card, so take your family and go stuff at your face at the Mandarin, sir. Yeah. There we go. Great place to go to just eat and eat and eat. So today, friends, and some of you, very few of you are probably in the know on this. It goes back to October, I believe it was actually October 2nd, so this is the closest date I could do this for, 2011. And that was the first day I took to the air on a Sunday morning and did Sunday Morning Trivia. I've been doing the show for 15 years, and today was the anniversary, the closest Sunday anniversary I could do of that. Thought about doing it last week, but, you know, you never know what happens in radio. So I wanted to definitely pass the anniversary date before I celebrated it. But thank you to our former program director who called me when I was doing game shows on Global and said, hey, we got a guy who's leaving. Can you try this? I said, oh, okay. This sounds fun. And then that guy did leave. And then I am here. And I have just stayed in the chair and gotten a bunch of great opportunities throughout working for News Talk 1010, whether it be covering for, I think I've done almost every shift on the station. I got to do the weekend morning show when John Moore at one point took some time off, and then Dave Trafford had me fill in, and then I then got to fill in for John Moore and still get to do that. That's a crazy kick for someone who has grown up listening to this station in my grandfather's car. And back in the day when I was a kid, I was like, why don't you have the music on, Grandpa? What's this stuff? And now I'm on the station that my grandpa listened to. And it was a real kick early on in doing this show where he got to come in with me and host the trivia show on Father's Day. My mom's hosted the trivia show before she passed away. So it's just been great to be here all these years. And I love meeting all of you. And now, over the past 3 years, doing the live shows to connect with all of you in person and hear stories of people who have listened to this show for 15 years, it's crazy. There was actually a lady this past week at Trivia who asked me to perform Trivia at her wedding in the new year. So that's happening. That'll be an adventure for the new year. But she said, I've been listening even before you were here, and I've been listening to you for 15 years. I'm like, you don't call. She's like, maybe once in 15 years, but can you host my wedding? Yeah. So it's been really, really cool. It's been a great ride. And listen, I'm not saying goodbye. Dear Robert Turner, I want to kick around here. Robert Turner, who is our boss, and I'm not just saying this to suck up, because before he was even the boss, he was someone who always got behind what I did. And he was one of the influential people who had me doing the overnight show here during the pandemic. And that was a crazy time, but I had the offer to do that, and it was a great time. So thank you to all of you who listen every week, and I've been doing so for 15 years. I want to be here for 15 more, and I love that Mark Tang is behind the glass for me now every week. He is the bestest. To Joe, my fact checker, thank you for being with me for the past few years on this show, helping out as well. Anyhow, next week, Thanksgiving edition, we're going to keep this thing rolling. Wheel of Fortune Live is what we're giving away next week on the show, so I will talk to you then. And as Billy Redlein said many years ago, and I say now, don't you dare miss it.
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5: ...17 degrees in Windsor, Essex, a mix of sun and cloud today. The daytime high reaching 21 or 70 Fahrenheit. I'm Dustin Kaufman, AM 800 News. Coming up, Canadian rocker Sass Jordan passes away. But first, a 70-year-old Windsor man facing charges after a woman was allegedly threatened with a knife outside a grocery store in the 300 block of Tecumseh Road East. Police say the woman was approached in a parking lot Thursday afternoon, where a man displayed a knife, waved it toward her, and spat in her face. The woman took refuge in a nearby vehicle while the suspect fled. He was arrested a short time later. Police have charged him with assault with a weapon, assault, and breach of probation. Unattended cooking is believed to be the cause of a fire in the Fountain Blue neighborhood. Crews responded just before 3 a.m. Saturday to a home on the 2400 block of Francois Road. Officials say one person has been displaced with no injuries reported. It's estimated the blaze caused about $450,000 in damages. Windsor Fire reminding you to check smoke alarms and stay in the kitchen when cooking. Enwin is testing artificial intelligence to help inspect utility poles and electrical equipment across Windsor. The utility has launched a pilot project using camera-equipped vehicles to capture images of 1,000 poles from public roads. The AI analysis will be compared with existing records and field inspections to see how accurately it can assess pole conditions. Enwin's Chief Operations Officer for Hydro, Jim Brown, says the technology could help identify infrastructure that needs closer attention.
6: Currently, we use people to go around and do detailed inspections of poles. Really, what's happening here is experienced people can look at a pole and they can gather a lot of information and maybe say, okay, that pole looks bad. Maybe we should inspect it a little more. And this is just trying to put some science behind that.
5: Enwin says any images that capture people will be deleted and human inspections will still be used where needed. Debris from an Ontario Air ambulance carrying six people has been found off the U.S. coast
19: As John Kennedy tells us, it comes as the search continues for everyone aboard.
4: The U.S. Coast Guard says the debris was located 150 kilometers southeast of Boston and has been confirmed to be part of the missing Gulfstream G-100. A recording of air traffic control communications shows the controller struggling to hear from a flight before contact was lost, with the audio provided by liveatc.net.
7: Roger, you said you're coming in blind. That he said... Okay, you declare emergency.
4: The aircraft was carrying a patient and a family member from Bermuda, along with two pilots and two medical staff, all four crew members being Canadian. John Kennedy, The Canadian Press.
19: Canadian rock singer Sass Jordan has died at 65.

0: A post on her social media accounts says she died Friday surrounded by family. No cause of death has been released. Born in England and raised in Montreal, Jordan won a Juno in 1989 and enjoyed a career that spanned nearly four decades. In sports, the Windsor Spitfires defeated the Attack 4-1 in Owen Sound last night. The Spits outshot the Attack 38-21. Windsor will next play this Saturday when the Oshawa Generals come to the WFCU Center. 800 News Time, 12:04. Your forecast is next.
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0: Now the forecast from the AM 800 Weather Center. A mix of sun and cloud today, the high reaching 21 or 70 Fahrenheit. Partly cloudy for this evening with a 30% chance of showers, then becoming clear overnight. A windy low of 9 or 48. Sunshine and windy tomorrow up to 16 or 61. Clear sky tomorrow evening down to 6 or 43. And for your Tuesday, a mix of sun and cloud, high 17 or 63. Right now in the city, we are sitting at 19 or 66 Fahrenheit. I'm Dustin Kaufman, AM 800 News.
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13: Okay, everyone, welcome to the show for this Sunday afternoon. Great to have you along. Joyce Blackmere in studio again today. Hey, Joyce, how are you?
14: 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How are you?
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14: 7 days a week.
13: 7 days a week. Here we are. So listen, we've got a great show coming up for you. Some things that immediately make a house feel outdated. We'll talk about that. We'll have our segment with Christian Janice from Simply Close. Today's talking about title insurance. So great topic, something we often cover, and it's very important, and we'll tell you why later on in the show. We'll also have some listener questions, as always, and tackle as many of your questions as we possibly can. So you can always reach out to us by text, or you can email me, dan@danjemis.com, or joyce@danjemis.com, and we'll tackle as many of those questions as we possibly can. But happening today, Joyce, an open house.
14: Happening right now.
13: Right
14: Heather
13: now.
14: Marentet is at 1541 Heather Glen Drive in Tecumseh. She's there until 2 o'clock this

0: closing available as well. A newer furnace, and high efficiency heat pump. There's just, there's a lot of perks there. It's worth going to check out for sure. So that's 1541 Heather Glen Drive in Tecumseh, and Heather Marentet will be there today between 12 and 2.
1: Fantastic. We appreciate it, Joyce. You can find all the details on our website at dangemus.com, dangemus.com. 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And of course, if you are looking to make a move, if you're uncertain as to whether or not is the time, now is the time, then, you can call us. We'll come out there and give you a free home market evaluation, tell you what your home is worth, you know, and of course, we'll tell you about the most recent, sales in the neighborhood across the street. You'd be surprised how often, people lie about how much their house sold for. happens quite a bit.
0: Yes, it does.
1: It was so odd to me, right? Because people know it's, the neighbors will find out at some point, so why would you lie about it? But it happens more than you know. It's so difficult when you go to a home evaluation and you tell someone, okay, here's what the comparables are telling us. They're like, yeah, but the neighbor sold for such and such. I'm like, no, actually, here's the sale. It sold for $50,000 less than that. No, it didn't. Yes, it did. Here's the sale right here. So why would they lie to us? Good question. Why would they do that? Not quite sure. But it happens quite a bit. People's kids sometimes.
0: Yeah.
1: But yeah, so it's funny. We were out with friends the other day and we started talking about, some things that, our parents and grandparents never paid people to do, that we, our generation oftentimes just pays for, right? And we started talking about the reasons as to why that is and what types of things. And so it got me thinking about a fun little topic that we'd cover on the show here. So, I got a list of things that our parents and grandparents just would never pay someone to do in the past that today we're not afraid to just say, you know what, come take care of it. And we have other things to do.
0: Sure. Okay.
1: In life in general.
0: Well, life has changed.
1: Life has changed for sure.
0: It goes 100 miles an hour.
1: Yes. Yeah. And both spouses working crazy hours, trying to pay the bills, working second jobs sometimes and et cetera. So some of the things on list, cut the grass. So paying someone to mow your lawn, well, that's why they have kids, they say. But oftentimes it's just you want to get it done professionally and have it taken care of. Shovel the driveway. So especially as you age, right?
0: Yeah.
1: You might want someone just to take care of it, but some people like to do it themselves. Depends. I still like to do it.
0: I like to do the lawn too.
1: Yep. We have a big driveway and we still do it ourselves. We get out there and, so if it's snowing, obviously when else would I do the driveway? But when it's snowing, when it's raining, I'm out there with a squeegee. But no, when it's snowing, I like to go out there multiple times because our driveway is larger.
0: Yeah.
1: And just tackle it as it's, you know, before it gets too heavy because it does get heavy. We have a snowblower, but I rarely use it. Only in the worst case scenarios where I use a snowblower. I usually like to do it by hand with the kids and kind of get her done. All of us, the whole family out with shovels doing the driveway.
0: Yep. It's a good exercise.
1: It is. No doubt. Clean the house. So how many people, it's so funny because if you go around talking to friends or people you know, it's kind of the unsung like secret thing, right? Where many people do have people that come in and clean for them, but no one really talks about it, you know, and you're like, oh, even if it's just once a month or once every couple weeks, just to do the things you don't want to do, right? The bathrooms and the big deep cleans, that kind of thing. But we have people that just literally will have someone in a couple times a year just to kind of do a deep cleanse.
0: Yeah, seasonal clean is always fun.
1: Exactly.
0: Yeah.
1: Exactly. Changing the oil in a car. Like, how often do you see someone doing that themselves anymore?
0: Yeah.
1: Well, not that much. Right? Well, we don't because... But painting a room or painting in the house, you know, at all, period. People often hire painters to come in and do it, right? Well, which is great for the economy, I guess. Someone's got to do it.
0: Yeah, absolutely.
1: Right? Deliver dinner. So pizza, you know, was one thing, but paying somebody to bring you a coffee or a hamburger or anything with all the various apps now.
0: I am guilty for grocery delivery.
1: Are you?
0: Oh, yeah.
1: Like, they actually deliver it to the house?
0: Oh, to my doorstep.
1: Oh, wow.
0: Yeah.
1: Look at you.
0: And
1: Nick likes to go and chew and pick
0: things. You know what? So there's the trade-off. I have become completely... I have no creativity when it comes to cooking lately. Like,
1: okay.
0: Because it's just like, oh, it's just easy to reorder the same stuff again.
1: Sure, sure, sure.
0: But I just find it saves so much of my time in the week.
1: And really, for the most part, we tend to have, you know, our staple of whatever, 10 meals that we kind of have over and over and over again too. Yeah. I think

0: every family does.
1: Yeah.
0: Nobody
1: for sure.
0: gets that creative every night and make something.
1: I like to cook though, but I've lost sort of that.
0: Yeah. Well, it's busy times in our lives, and it's just, you know, the kids are doing lots of things, and your kids are in and out of the house and all over the place. So, you know, I remember that at that age, being in your early 20s or your late teens, you never know if they're going to be home for dinner or out with friends.
1: Yeah,
0: and
1: exactly.
0: Like, they're all over the place, right? In our house, we love it, but we have a lot of, like, say we'll have friends just come over for dinner at the last second. We love that. To us, it's like, and vice versa. They'll just, they'll just end up at someone's down, you know, at Riders down the street having dinner with their family and vice versa. And it's the best.
1: Like, yeah.
0: We love
1: for sure.
0: Just,
1: a community is important.
0: Yes. Oh, we love it. Yeah. So it's so cool. And so Nick always has extra things that we can just pop in or whatever for whatever, you know, whatever friends are coming over and at any given time. So it's really cool. If you're just joining us, talking about some things that our parents and grandparents never paid someone else to do. Assemble furniture. That's how all the divorces happen, is by assembling furniture and shelves and chairs and whatever, you know, whatever else. Bedroom sets.
1: Yeah.
0: God help us.
1: We have the papers ready to sign the next time.
0: Oh, my God. Honest to gosh.
1: They're in a drawer.
0: Literally, it's
1: You know
0: so
1: what?
0: Bad.
1: That's it. This is the last straw.
0: Yep.
1: Sign this.
0: Yep.
1: Press hard.
0: Yep. On the list, Joyce, is picking up groceries.
1: Okay.
0: So not only delivering, but, you know, when you have the click and collect.
1: Yeah.
0: Just
1: yep.
0: they come and bring them right to your car, right? So we do that every once in a while. It's usually if we're coming back from vacation and Nick just wants to have something ready to, you know, when we get back. But we don't usually do it on a regular basis. Let's see what else there is. Clean up after the dog. Our businesses that literally will go out and clean your yard.
1: Yep.
0: For you. Right? Hang Christmas lights. Yes. First of all, I'll never forget in our last house, we have a two-story now, but our last house had the bonus room over the garage. So a raised ranch with the bonus room. And I'll never forget trying to get out and putting lights up on the top section. That's the second story.
1: Yeah.
0: I had to get off the roof. I'm like, this is no way. I'm not killing myself for Christmas
1: That's
0: lights.
1: That's too scary.
0: So I would just, heights. I would just do the lower section, but, it can be, it's scary.
1: Mm-hmm.
0: Let's see here. Clean the windows. Yeah. A lot of, window cleaners out there now. Gutter cleaning people.
1: Mm-hmm.
0: Move your furniture. So yeah. So remember moving houses? You typically call your friends and family.
1: Exactly.
0: Everyone come over.
1: Couple pickup trucks.
0: Yeah.
1: And, yeah.
0: But oftentimes now people just hire it out. You know, just get it done. And quite frankly, sometimes it's worth the money. You know, especially the heavy stuff, the appliances, the furniture, the big giant furniture.
1: Yeah.
0: Our last move,
1: people
0: we actually.
1: People are insured too to do that. So.
0: Our last move, we did it ourselves. But we were, there was a period of time between houses because we were building. And so we had a storage container in the driveway and we kind of did it over time. But our move prior, we had movers come in and just,
1: I sit and I think about you trying to move in over time. It'd be like, no, we got to get this done today, right now.
0: We didn't have a choice. The house wasn't ready. So we were moving into a construction zone, but yeah, it could be stressful. Yeah. dog walkers.
1: Time's up.
0: Yeah, time's up. Dog walkers. Let's see. Minor home repairs. You're just like handy people that come out and help you with the thing. Taxes. Like people used to always just oftentimes do taxes on their own, on their own, right?
1: Paper and pencil.
0: Yep.
1: Yeah.
0: Yep. Now it's like just hire someone, spend a few bucks and have it done quickly. So, lots of different stuff on the list there. The junk haulers. So just, get stuff away. And a few honorable mentions to meal prep. Yep, some meal prep folks. Oh my gosh, if Nikki could, like, she does the cooking in our house. I oftentimes do the after dinner cleanup and stuff like that. But and for the most part, I do some of it, some of the cooking, but not much. And so she's always talked about, if I could just have a chef just come and do. She hates doing the kids' lunches for the next day.
1: Mm-hmm.
0: But you know,
1: meal prep is.
0: Yeah.
1: It's important. I like meal prep.
0: Yeah, 100%. Sundays are oftentimes just we spend, you know, prepping for the week and our lunches and that kind of thing, right? I love a good, like, soup, whatever. Just prep and just copy and paste all week.
1: Yeah,
0: I don't care.
1: Me too. I'm the same. I can eat the same thing every day. It makes no difference to me.
0: Like, change it up on a weekly basis, but for a whole week, I'm all good.
1: Mm-hmm.
0: But yeah. So there you go. That's that. Good list. So we're going to take a break. We're going to come back, with some things that immediately make a house feel outdated. So some things that immediately make a house feel outdated. Okay, lots more, and we'll give away some free popcorn from the Richmond Popcorn Company later on in the show as well. And of course, it's fundraising season. So if you are with a school or a sports team or any kind of organization that wants to raise money, then the Richmond Popcorn Company has the best fundraising program in all of Windsor Essex. You can make some great profit there for your organization. So reach out to them, richmondpopcorn.com. Lots more to come right here on the Dan Jemison Real Estate Show.
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7: And now the forecast from the AM800 Weather Center. A mix of sun and cloud today, the high reaching 21 or 70 Fahrenheit. This evening, partly cloudy with a 30% chance of showers late, then becoming clear overnight, a windy low of 9 or 48. Tomorrow, sunny and windy, high 16 or 61. Tomorrow evening, a clear sky down to 6 or 43. And for your Tuesday, a mix of sun and cloud, high 17 or 63 Fahrenheit.
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0: All right, we're back, Joyce, for another segment here on the Dan Jemis Real Estate Show. If you are looking to make a move, well, Joyce, what should people do?
1: They should give us a call. 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I almost gave you my cell phone number again. 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You can reach out to us 7 days a week. 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
1: 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So you can benefit from savings all over the place. Who doesn't like to save money?
0: We all do.
1: Right? Exactly.
0: We all like to save money for sure. So great job, Joyce. So again, you can reach out to us, go to the website, danjemis.com, danjemus.com, or find us on our, or call us the office, 519-566-5565. I'm looking at four different things on my desk here and it's got me distracted. So, all right. There you go. All right. So now we're going to talk about some things that immediately make a home feel outdated. Joyce, what comes to mind for you?
1: I think about like broadloom from wall to wall.
0: Yeah.
1: Maybe popcorn ceiling.
0: Yes, it's on the list. Popcorn ceilings,
1: yeah.
0: For sure.
1: Yeah.
0: I have to say, when we had a commercial building for a while and it had popcorn ceilings on the second floor, the whole, like it was 3,000 square feet of popcorn ceilings.
1: I remember when they took care of that. Yep.
0: I have to tell you, so when you remove popcorn ceiling, sometimes it doesn't come off. You're just stuck with it. You have to remove the whole drywall. It's a pain in the butt, or plaster. But in some cases, like in our previous building, it literally scraped off beautifully. Now, you know how much I love vacuuming a carpet when you see the lines. Imagine the joy I had when I had a big long stick and it wasn't a tall ceiling. It was like an 8-foot ceiling. And you literally went down this long room and scraped off the popcorn ceiling and it came off beautifully. And the pop it made when it came off, it was so enjoyable.
1: Was it really messy?
0: No, because we learned a trick where we added a bag to the bottom, or a bag or a box. It was a box, I think, to the bottom of the pole. And it just literally would scrape off and just go fall right into the box. You have to empty the box quite often.
1: Yeah, of course.
0: But it kept the mess right down.
1: Hmm.
0: It was amazing. And so that was one of the most enjoyable things I can think of, aside from, you know, vacuuming a carpet and seeing the lines in the carpet. But it was awesome. I loved that. Yep. There you go.
1: The things you know.
0: FYI. So the things that immediately make a house feel outdated. So popcorn ceilings, honey oak kitchen cabinets, for sure. A giant corner jacuzzi tub.
1: Mm.
0: Oh my.
1: Okay.
0: Yeah, for sure. 100% jacuzzi tubs. And most often not, you ask a seller, oh, how often do you use this?
1: We don't. We put our laundry in it or
0: years.
1: Whatever.
0: Yes. It has whatever we have in it. Yeah, for sure. Giant, glass block walls.
1: Oh yeah.
0: Yeah. Yeah. Floral wallpaper borders, or just borders at all, just period, right?
1: Dust ruffle things.
0: Yeah.
1: But the window ruffle things.
0: They had all kinds. microphone. They had all kinds of borders. Like, we had some in our rooms as kids and, you know, whatever it is. But, yeah. There you go. Mirrored closet doors.
1: Mm-hmm.
0: Mirrored closet doors. Yep, for sure. Or just like the walls, just, period.
1: Yep.
0: Yep. A built-in computer desk.
1: Oh. I haven't seen one of those in a long time.
0: It's been a while.
1: But,
0: it's been
1: a while. Yeah.
0: Huh. Yep. Tuscan-style kitchens. Tuscan-style kitchens. So dark granite, brown backsplash, ornate cabinets, beige walls, and everything in shades of brown, gold, and burgundy.
1: Yeah. Yeah.
0: Brown, gold, and burgundy. Interesting. Track lighting. So especially those older tracks with four or five giant adjustable lights hanging from them. Yeah. They now have like the newer track lights.
1: Yeah.
0: They're like nice small LED lights.
1: Yep.
0: But yeah, those big giant fat ones for sure. Oh my goodness. I forgot about this trend. Sponge painted walls. Do you remember that?
1: Yes. My mother. Oh my gosh.
0: Oh. There's a brief period when we collectively decided one paint color wasn't enough.
1: Yeah.
0: Yes.
1: Yeah.
0: I can still picture the sponges. Honestly. Oh my goodness. Linoleum with a busy pattern. Yeah.
1: You know, a lot of that's coming back.
0: You can still, yeah, they still sell linoleum. Yeah. When we had the flooring store, we still sold lots of linoleum.
1: But those bold patterns.
0: The patterns, yeah.
1: Those are making a comeback.
0: 100%. Yep. Wall to wall carpet throughout the entire house. Bedrooms, hallways, living room, stairs, basement, carpet everywhere. Sometimes bathrooms.
1: Yep.
0: Right? But and I still like carpet in specific areas. Basements, for example, I still love a carpet just for it's warm on the feet. Some people like them in the you know, when we had the kids were younger, we had carpet in their bedrooms because mm-hmm. you're on the floor yep. playing all the time, right? That kind of thing. Those enormous bathroom mirrors, yeah. Some houses still have them, and it's fine as long as the decor around them are updated. A sunken living room. So, yeah, there was some older trends. Like, obviously, they have the different types of, you know, homes that still have some living rooms that are on a lower level, for example. But they're talking about the stairs, like the sunken living room,
1: yeah.
0: literally.
1: Yeah.
0: Right? I can't say I've seen that around Windsor Essex. In a while. I don't know.
1: I'm not sure. Remember the listing that we had though a few years back that had the hot tub
0: in the kitchen?
1: Kitchen. Yeah.
0: Yep.
1: That's what it brings me back, makes me think of.
0: Yeah. Literally a hot tub in the kitchen floor.
1: Yeah.
0: So you raised the floor, the panels, and there was a hot tub.
1: Yeah.
0: In the kitchen floor.
1: I mean, it was a small space, so they made do with the space they had.
0: Very strange.
1: But it was different. Yeah. It's different.
0: Very, very strange. Let's see what else is on the list here. Fake wood paneling. So the basement classic, pair it with brown carpet and a drop ceiling and you've completed the look.
1: Yep. Yeah.
0: Sure. And everything beige, beige or beige brown.
1: Yeah.
0: Those tones, right? So it makes sense. And also on the list is stuff we talked about yesterday. Vertical blinds. Carpet in the bathroom, I just mentioned. Mm-hmm. Brass fixtures everywhere, right? Massive entertainment centers.
1: Mm-hmm.
0: So those types of things that will definitely make a house feel outdated. So there you go.
1: Yeah. It's a good list.
0: A good list. So what else should we do? Oh, let's give away some popcorn. What do you say? We give away some free popcorn from the Richmond Popcorn Company. If you want to be caller number...
1: six today.
0: Caller number 6, 519-792-2559, 519-792-CKLW. 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So there you have it. Okay, so we'll take a break. We're going to come back with Christian Janice from Simply Clothes. He'll talk to us about title insurance. Title insurance, something that we've had clients that have had to utilize. So
1: yep.
0: It's definitely something that is important. And we'll talk to Christian about that later on as well. Okay, so lots more to come right here on the Dan Jemis Real Estate Show.
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0: All right, welcome back to the show. It's time for our segment with our good friend Christian Janisse from Simply Close. He's a real estate lawyer, and we've got Christian. It's been how long we've been having you on now? Has it been 10 years, 5 years, 6 years, 7 years? Feels like it's been a long time.
1: Feels like it. I'm starting to get some gray hairs.
0: That's the kids. That's the baby. How old is she now? Two?
1: Yeah, she just turned two a couple weeks ago.
0: Oh my goodness. Fun time. So that's what's causing the gray hair. It's not work or anything else. It's the kids. I've got three now, so trust me, I've had gray. Actually, I don't have any gray hair. I should have more. But Nick's always, looking at me funny because she's got maybe a couple here and there popping up. And, so far I'm clear. So I know. So we'll see. So listen, great topic today. It's something that we often get, questions about on our show, from listeners, from those who are buying and selling. It's all about title insurance. So, and we cover this topic, you know, you've been doing shows with us for years. We tend to cover it at least once a year, but, why don't we start with title insurance? And what exactly is it?
1: Yeah, so title insurance is an American concept, so it started off in America.
0: Oh, I didn't know
1: and,
0: that.
1: Yeah, back in the day, well, every single time a real estate lawyer, if there was a purchase or a refinance, they would require a survey that they would have to review, and the lawyer would have to give an opinion on the boundaries of the property, and they would have to be up to date. And
0: sure.
1: Ever since I've been practicing, and they haven't done this for years, we don't really get surveys anymore. You would get them like a reference plan if you're doing like a severance, like if you're going to carve out a piece of land, and like if you have a larger piece and you want to carve out a smaller piece. But other than like a specific need for one, you don't get them every single time a property changes hands. So title insurance came in to make that possible. It started by just saying, hey, if you buy a property, you don't have to get a survey. We'll cover everything that would have been uncovered by a survey. So you pay a couple $100 on closing. It's a one-time fee. It lasts the entire time that you live at the property. So whether you discover an issue in 5 years or 20 years, it lasts forever, and it covers everything that would have been uncovered by a survey. So encroachments, boundaries. It doesn't cover fences, but since it's come into Canada, it's actually been expanded quite a bit, and it provides a lot more coverage than just surveys and title fraud. It now covers like unpaid property taxes, unpaid utilities. If the seller didn't have, if they had, or even if it's a borrower, because you have to get a lender, there's an owner policy and a lender policy.
0: Okay.
1: If there's any unpaid Canada Revenue Agency taxes that could result in a lien on the property.
0: Huh.
1: It won't be registered, but if you're a lender, like say a private lender or a bank, and the borrower ends up owing money for HST, but it wasn't on the title to the house, and the bank takes, or and the CRA takes priority over the bank, the title insurance will cover that.
0: Interesting. Okay. Now, in your years in practice, I'm assuming you've had cases where title insurance has been enacted and some claims have been made.
1: Yeah. I mean, the most common one that we get all the time is unpaid utilities, because the taxes, our office does the tax certificate searches, so we catch those a lot. But there are situations like taxes do come up quite a bit if, like, the seller said that they paid all of the taxes and our tax certificate was out of date. Like, let's say you ordered it on September 1st and there was a payment on September 15th.
0: Sure.
1: But the closing was on September 20th. We take their word that they paid it, because we have to. And title insurance, as long as you have their word, then they'll cover it if it wasn't paid. But utilities, we can't do those searches. So those come up the most. Because when the sellers move, the buyers will get a bill for the utilities, and they can form a lien on the property. They can get passed to the tax roll.
0: Really?
1: Yeah.
0: Huh.
1: So those ones are the most common, but we have had to enact it a few times for, like if there's an old, if there's something that wasn't removed on title, we'll have to exercise it, or if there's like an outstanding building permit, that wasn't discovered, then you can use title insurance. Now, another good thing about title insurance is that if you buy a property and then you're going to sell it, and there's an issue that the buyer wants you to, if you're selling a property and the buyer wants you to fix an issue, title insurance can allow you to prevent the buyer from backing out of the deal, because you can just invoke title insurance as a means to satisfy a request. So, for example, let's say if you bought a property and your lawyer discovered that there was like a really old lien on the property and they forgot to get rid of it, or they forgot to ask for it to get removed, or there was a building permit that wasn't closed, or anything like that.
0: Yep.
1: The seller can tell the buyer, hey, my title insurance will cover it. Mm-hmm. And then you're not required to remove it or deal with it.
0: Huh. Well, makes sense, because title insurance will take care of it. So you can't really use that as an excuse to get out of the deal. It makes sense.
1: Yeah. So it can be really, really helpful. It's actually, it's not, you know, we're not allowed to say that it's mandatory, but it's effectively mandatory. And honestly, it's money well spent. It's a few $100s. It depends on the purchase price. If you have a really big purchase, it could be upward of $1,000 or more if it's like over $1 million purchase. But it's actually a good product, and particularly for, if you don't have a mortgage on the property, you could still get title insurance, and that will cover you if anything comes up after the fact. So like, let's say somebody tries to like put a mortgage on your property mm-hmm. without your consent mm-hmm. or knowledge, it'll cover that.
0: Are there ever any situations where you would not purchase title insurance on a property?
1: No, I don't know any lawyers that will even do a transaction without title insurance.
0: They want that protection.
1: Yeah, because if you don't, you need to get a survey. You need to give a title opinion. The risk of a title opinion is very high. So in order to do lawyers used to charge a percent of the purchase price, because they would have to do a lot more.
0: Okay.
1: Like, there was a lot more involvement. Real estate transactions didn't close the way that they do now.
0: Okay.
1: Title insurance is what allows these real estate transactions to go so quickly, because before you would have to do a mountain of searches. Like, you would have to do the utility searches. You'd have to do the building searches, the zoning searches. You'd have to do all of those for every single property, which could take weeks. The city of Windsor, for example, has it online, so you could do it for that. But the town of Amherstburg or the town of Tecumseh, you'd have to wait at least 10 to 14 days. And if you got a 30-day close, you might not get it on time.
0: Yeah. Interesting. Now, I'm trying to think of, so I'm sure over the years we've talked about the case where
1: the
0: cul-de-sac.
1: My favorite.
0: It's your favorite, eh? Where
1: I use it all the time.
0: Do you? Yeah. So for our listeners who haven't heard me share the story, this is going back about 15 years ago. I had clients who purchased a home in a cul-de-sac. And they left for vacation. There was a vacant lot next door. They hadn't started building on the lot next door yet. And so they go on vacation, they come back to their front yard, dug up a corner of their concrete driveway, ripped up their in-ground sprinkler, ripped out of the ground, and it turns out they started building next door while they were away. They were away for a couple weeks. They just went along and just dug in their yard, and turns out that they had built a couple feet over into the neighboring property. And in fact, the fence, the pool, the in-ground pool was in fact on the neighbor's property, a part of it, a couple feet of it. And so what ended up happening, is title insurance ended up negotiating, somehow, some way with lawyers, with the, owners of the new property next door. And they actually on paper purchased a couple extra feet of property. And so that's how they ended up fixing the situation without having them, you know, rebuild the pool and fence and et cetera, et cetera. So they actually ended up purchasing a few more feet of the neighbor's property, to make it all legal and work. But they had some big issues. Literally they came home and the backhoe had gone in their front yard, ripped out, the in-ground sprinkler system, a corner of the lot of the driveway, which was, again, a pie-shaped lot, imagine. So, it was quite the mess. And remember coming home to that from vacation.
1: Oh, that would be crazy.
0: But
1: I use that all the time when I'm explaining like what the benefit, because a lot of people initially see the cost and they think like, you know, what would I ever need this for? Like, there's no chance this would ever happen. I mean, I obviously do the taxes, the utilities, but in terms of like an actual title, like an encroachment or a defect like that, that's a good example to use for
0: it. Well, no one likes paying any insurance premium, whether it's on your car, your house, etc. But I tell you one thing, when you do need it, you appreciate having it. But, you know,
1: the thing with title insurance is that it's one of those things where like the cost is relatively low.
0: So minimal,
1: But imagine if you had to hire a lawyer to litigate that and deal with that afterwards. Even if you're in the right and you win, you'll still, like, you'll still be out of pocket several $1,000s even after you recover everything.
0: My goodness. honestly. So obviously you highly recommend it. And are there different, different products for title insurance, or is it basically one product and it fits all, it fits everything? Commercial, residential?
1: There's like, if it, commercial is different than residential, and then they have like, if you have a multi-unit, condos, condos have, are a lot cheaper because there's less, like less things that they need to cover because there's no encroachments for a condominium building and things like that.
0: Is there competition in the title insurance business, or is it basically just one or two big companies and that's it?
1: Yeah, there's four main companies, okay, and they all provide relatively like the same
0: similar
1: coverage. Yeah, very similar coverage across all the companies, very similar pricing. But one thing is that they also protect against the lawyers like errors and omissions as
0: sure.
1: well.
0: Sure, sure, okay. Do lawyers make mistakes every once in a while? It happens, I guess.
1: Every once in a while, yeah.
0: No, it's like any profession, right? So you have insurance to cover any issues, but interesting. Okay. Huh. Interesting. Now, before I let you go, we have a couple minutes left, Christian. What else are you seeing in the business right now? Are you seeing any issues with closings happening on time? Any delays or any trends you're kind of noticing from your end?
1: Closings are, I think, pretty normal right now. I've noticed that the prices seem to be a lot lower. It seems to be a buyer's market right now.
0: It's definitely a buyer's market. Yeah, it's definitely leaning that way. We're seeing a lot of listings on the market, some stuff sitting longer for sure, which has been the trend for the last few months. And it's the pricing is all over the place. You know, I was telling our listeners last month, we had, I believe it was 41 sales over $1 million in the month of August. I have never seen that in 1 month. Over a million.
1: Oh,
0: there
1: wow.
0: was in fact 20 or 21 sales over 2 million. No, sorry. Maybe it was 10. But again, I've never seen over $2 million. I've never seen that before. So
1: oh, yeah,
0: something
1: crazy
0: is going on. And then there's lots of listings in the lower price point right now, $300,000 to $400,000. And there's so many that aren't even moving, which is odd. Very strange. Strange
1: yeah,
0: times.
1: Yeah, it seems like a weird time out there.
0: Yeah, it is. But, you know, it is what it is. It's all over the place. And of course, September is typically slower because of back to school, et cetera. And we've seen a busy week this past week. So things tend to kind of pick back up between now and Christmas. So we'll see what happens. But listen, great tip today. Thank you for all the information. If anyone has any questions, what's the best way to reach out to the team over at Simply Close?
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0: Fantastic. As always, Christian, thank you for the help.
1: Thank you. Take
0: you
1: care.
0: Bet. You take care. It's Christian Janisse with Simply Close. He's a real estate lawyer and always a great help. And so, yeah, he's been on with us for, it's been years and years and years. So we definitely appreciate all of our regular guests that join us typically every couple weeks or every month. And we appreciate having their help over the last, my gosh, I think, I'm thinking of Chris Gibb. I think he's been with us since day one and it's going on 14 what are we at? It was 2004. So 12 years, 13 years almost. So pretty crazy to think, eh? So, okay. So we'll take a break. We're going to come back, and chat some more and maybe get to some listener questions. Lots more to come right here on the Dan Jemis Real Estate Show.
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14: And now the forecast from the AM 800 Weather Center.
5: High 21 or 70 Fahrenheit under a mix of sun and cloud today. Partly cloudy with a 30% chance of showers late this evening, then becoming clear overnight, a windy low of 9 or 48. Sunshine and windy tomorrow up to 16 or 61. A clear sky for tomorrow evening down to 6 or 43. And a mix of sun and cloud expected for your Tuesday and a high 17 or 63.
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0: All right, everyone. Welcome back to the show. Joyce Blackmere in for one more segment with me here on this Sunday afternoon. And a reminder, if you're looking to make a move, the Dan Jemis team is always here to help. 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
0: Fantastic. We got time for some listener questions. What do you say we tackle a few of those?
21: Okay.
0: So from a listener, do buyers care whether a house has a front porch anymore? Yeah, I think it's a bonus.
21: Yeah, that's a good question.
0: Yeah.
21: I mean, I think to me, if I'm a buyer, I'm putting myself in the buyer's shoes for a second. Front porch is what you sort of, it's part of the curb appeal.
0: Yes.
21: Right?
0: I'm picturing houses without front porches. And I can picture some, and you definitely in the rain and the snow, you definitely appreciate having a front porch.
21: For sure.
0: So yeah, I think.
21: I mean, it depends on what they mean. Like, are we talking like just entering in off their front door?
0: Covered front porch. It's just right? Covered. I'm thinking what they're talking about covered, a covered area.
21: I'm sure. Yeah, it's definitely a perk. Yeah. definitely a perk, so, yeah. But I don't know if it's
0: I don't think it's necessary, making a massive
21: as long
0: difference.
21: As you have something there. Yeah.
0: A door, for example.
21: A door,
0: to get into the house.
21: Yeah.
0: Beneficial. would replacing a bathtub with a giant walk-in shower hurt resale value? Ooh, this
21: depends
0: is a big one.
21: If you have a bathtub somewhere else in the house. Ultimately, if you only have one bathroom, I'm pro shower all the way. I would love to get rid of tubs, you know, the majority of the population wants to have a tub, in their house somewhere. So, I would just say make sure you have one.
0: Rub-a-dub-dub.
21: Yep.
0: Some time in the tub. But yeah, especially if your house is geared towards a younger family, maybe when you go to sell, they might want to make sure there's a tub there. Or again, I guess there's the space is there for to put the tub back in. That's not horrible either, but for sure. That's the last question. The text here is buying a house on a private road something most people should avoid? Buying a house on a private road.
21: I don't know if it's something to avoid. We'd see that sometimes up in like cottage country, where, you know, the homeowners had to pay a proportionate share of like snow removal and things like that. So you need to be cognizant of that kind of thing. And, you know, even, if you're paying for the snow removal on the private road, you may run into issues where, you know, the main roads are obviously going to take priority. So if you have a snowstorm or whatever, we don't see that so much in Windsor Essex, but if you're looking to buy a cottage, for example, elsewhere, you need to be aware of, you know, emergency services and accessibility in the off seasons and things like that. So it could impact perceived value.
0: Good job, Joyce. Next question. If a listing comes back on the market after a deal falls apart, should buyers assume something is wrong with the house?
21: Not necessarily.
0: No.
21: No, I mean, sometimes there is, but a lot of times there isn't.
0: It could have been just the buyer's financing didn't come together at the last second.
21: Exactly. And that happens quite often right now, right? Like we're seeing it. There's a lot of variables that can come into play, and homes are lasting on the market a little bit longer regardless. So I wouldn't, take that as a red flag by any means.
0: I love this question. Is a home beside a cemetery actually harder to sell, or is that mostly a myth?
21: No.
0: I don't think it's harder to sell. No, it's dead quiet next door, so people end up going,
21: yeah, very good.
0: No, honestly, I don't think it's honestly an issue. Some people might not like it, but I think the majority of people wouldn't mind.
21: I don't know. It like if I'm looking out my back window and I'm looking at a bunch of tombstones, I'm not sure that that's what I want to look at. But I mean, on one hand.
0: So you think it would affect the
21: resale? I think it could. It just depends. It's again, it's the buyer, right? If the house is perfect in every other way.
0: Yeah.
21: I don't know.
0: I don't disagree that some buyers might not like the idea of, like you said, looking at the cemetery in the back.
21: But it'll be really well maintained.
0: But it'll be well maintained. And I'm going to venture to guess that there would be just as many other buyers that would appreciate not having a neighbor directly behind them.
21: So for those of us that are in my age category.
0: Yes.
21: I think of poltergeist and I think of like shifting ground and bodies and bones and
0: no, honestly,
21: paranormal activity.
0: I would actually prefer I would prefer it over a neighbor behind me. So, it's super quiet and it's well taken care of and, you know, it wouldn't bother me at all, but some people would prefer not to for sure. But at the same time, others would appreciate that not having that direct neighbor behind them. So I don't know. I think it's a mix. I don't think I'd have a big issue, if I had to honestly pick yes or no, it affects the value. I would say no over yes, but it could definitely have a little bit of an effect, but I don't think it would personally, depending on the majority of buyers. Let's go with that.
21: That's a very diplomatic response.
0: I don't know.
21: Depending
0: on the buyers. But really, I think more buyers would not care than would that it's backing onto a cemetery.
21: Okay.
0: You don't agree?
21: I'm staying out of it.
0: Come on.
21: Switzerland here.
0: What are we in Switzerland?
21: No, I'm just saying, if you had the same house on the same street, one backed onto the cemetery and the other one did not.
0: What did it back onto?
21: Let's just say it backed onto another backyard.
0: No, I would say the cemetery would sell first.
21: You think so?
0: Yeah. I do. That's just my, you know, we're out of time though.
21: Okay, bye.
0: I do. I would think that the house, I feel like we should do a survey on this. But, yeah, okay. That's
21: send
0: it, right
21: in,
0: time.
21: Send in your votes.
0: Send in your votes. okay, we'll leave it there. And if you have any questions, if you want to buy a home backing onto a cemetery, or if you have a home you'd like to sell it back onto a cemetery, give us a call, 519-566-5565. As always, thank you, Joyce. Appreciate it.
21: Thank you.
0: We'll see you all next Saturday and Sunday right here on the Dan Jemis Real Estate Show.
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6: From the National Newsroom of the Canadian Press, I'm Don Mitchell. The U.S. Coast Guard is still searching for six people believed to be on board a Canadian medevac flight on its way to Boston when it crashed off the coast of Nantucket yesterday morning. Search crews have found a debris field confirmed to be that of the missing aircraft. According to ABC News, a source close to the investigation says officials believe the plane rapidly dropped about 7,500 feet before plunging into the water. At a news conference in Nantucket today, search and rescue coordinator Captain John McTamney said they're still looking for people who are on board.
22: We'll continue to search and saturate the area until we're at the point where we are confident that if there were any survivors remaining on the surface of the water, we would have found them.
6: The Coast Guard says crews have searched about 7,300 square kilometers over 53 hours so far. A black box has not yet been recovered. Quebecers are set to go to the polls in a provincial election tomorrow. Five parties are potentially in a position to have members elected to the legislature for the first time in 50 years. Parti Québécois and leader Paul St-Pierre Plamondon appear to have pulled away from the pack at the tail end of the campaign, which was dominated by questions of economic uncertainty, cost of living, and the prospect of a third sovereignty referendum. Université du Québec à Montréal political science professor André Lamoureux says the latest PQ momentum has come at the expense of the coalition Avenir Québec. Meanwhile, Brazilians are voting today in the first round of a general election.
23: Brazil's current president, Luiz Inácio Lula da Silva, arrived at a polling center Sunday to cast his vote. After he said, the people will have to choose between strengthening the democratic regime or barbarism. Lula's main opponent is Flavio Bolsonaro, the 45-year-old son of former President Jair Bolsonaro, who's serving a 27-year prison sentence for attempting a coup. After voting Sunday, the younger Bolsonaro told voters, Brazil must change. Brazil cannot handle four more years of this, and the only alternative is Flavio Bolsonaro. The Bolsonaros are allies of President Donald Trump, and Lula has criticized Trump for his intervention in Brazil's elections. I'm Donna Water.
6: And finally, one of several accusers of a former University of British Columbia professor has issued a lengthy apology just before a defamation trial is expected to begin. Canadian press reporter Hannah Stoll says more.
24: Chelsea Rooney's statement said she communicated serious and unproven allegations against Stephen Galloway and that she was involved in collecting complaints in an attempt to build a case against him. Rooney, who's a defendant in the BC Supreme Court case due to start Monday, says she recognizes the allegations she circulated about Galloway caused others to believe they were true, and she's aware he firmly denies that he sexually assaulted a student known only as AB. He was never charged, though he was fired from his job. A report commissioned by the University of BC concluded the claims against Galloway were unsubstantiated.
6: This is the Canadian Press. In sports, there are five games in the NHL today with three Canadian teams in action. The Jets are in Detroit for an early game this afternoon. The Flames are in Seattle and the Canucks host the Golden Knights. In Major League Baseball, it'll be the National League Division Series continuing with two games. The San Diego Padres are in Milwaukee to face the Brewers, looking to even their best of five series after falling 3-2 last night. In the other NLDS matchup, the Dodgers will look to take a 2-0 lead over Atlanta after their 5-3 win yesterday. In tennis, Canada's Denis Shapovalov Kirilov is out of the Japan Open. The Richmond Hill, Ontario native lost by way of a walkover to top-seeded Spaniard Carlos Alcaraz after having to retire from their quarterfinal match due to an injury in Tokyo. And Max Verstappen has won F1's Bahrain GP in Malaysia. The Red Bull driver had pole position going into today's race and avoided his first winless season for him since his rookie year in 2015. Standings leader Mercedes' Kimi Antonelli finished second, while Ferrari's Lewis Hamilton took third. From the Canadian Press, I'm Don Mitchell.
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10: Hi there and welcome to the best of the Bashy Capello Show. We're glad to be with you after a busy and very newsy week. We've got a great couple of hours of programming ahead on tap. We're going to kick things off with Corey Hogan. He is the parliamentary secretary to the Minister of Energy, and he was on tap for us on a big announcement. There's kind of a pair of big announcements from the federal government this week. One on an oil pipeline, but the first one on phase two of LNG Canada's massive export facility in Kitimat, BC. Now, this had been waiting, a final investment decision from the private backers behind the facility. But the federal government had to do a whole bunch of stuff over the last year to kind of clear the way for that decision. They say that they have. And so we're going to talk to Mr. Hogan about the potential economic consequences and environmental consequences of moving forward with expanded LNG capacity. Then we're going to talk to Dave Soucy, who's a former FAA inspector and an airline safety expert, on this wild story that occurred with a flight that was going to Israel, Fly Dubai flight, that was hijacked by allegedly one of the co-pilots. People on the plane and the other pilot basically intervened in order to save it, but in the, you know, before they were able to do so, it took a nosedive and plunged thousands of feet, and they were able to get it back up and then safely land in Saudi Arabia. It sounds like it's a movie, but it's not. It's real life. And so we're going to talk to Dave Soucy about kind of the alarm bells that go off when a case like this happens with airline safety. And then we've got the final part of our Digging Deeper series on grief. We're talking with Jensen Michael Shea, a psychotherapist, this time about disenfranchised and ambiguous grief, which is kind of another type of grief that we don't talk a lot about. So we're going to go through that with Jensen, and we'll wrap things up with Money Talk and John Klotz. We're going to talk about CPP and old age security and how to kind of max

0: LNG Canada in liquefied natural gas, that is, on the West Coast, in Kitimat. I started off my interview with Corey Hogan, the parliamentary secretary to the Minister of Energy, by asking him if it was disingenuous at all for his government to claim such credit for the project advancing. It was referred to the Major Projects Office a year ago and appeared at the time to be just waiting on a final investment decision, which it now has.
1: Well, I mean, you and I talked about this in September last year, and we talked about some of the hurdles that they needed to go forward on. They needed to understand the regulatory environment. They hadn't finished their financial considerations. They then considered their, or fully considered their consultations with First Nations and how we were going to include Indigenous economic reconciliation. And we've worked through those in large part because of the work of the Major Project Office. And I think that if you talk to the proponents, they would really credit the Major Project Office and that concierge service for really being the thing that helped get it over the finish line. And I think that's a great thing. And I think we learned a lot from it. And I think that's just going to help us build more major projects going forward.
2: Is that what it is? A concierge service? Cause I guess I'm kind of confused. Even the stuff that you laid out, you know, rollbacks, for example, of regulations that existed under the previous Liberal government that your government has embarked on, the changes to the regulatory framework through C5 and now further ones anticipated through C39. Like, all of that is done through the mechanism of just government. Like, why do you need a whole other bureaucracy to facilitate this?
1: Because anytime you've got a major project, you've got considerations that are bespoke, right? When somebody's investing $33 billion, there's going to be, it's going to touch many, many departments. You've got to get them all in line. You've got to help people work through that. It's going to include multiple governments. For example, the government of British Columbia and the government of Canada need to work together on a number of those things. And you've got to make sure that capital stack is attractive because they can invest anywhere in the world. And you want to make sure that those jobs and this unlocks 6,100 jobs in Canada. You want to make sure those jobs happen here. And so it's one of those things that it's just a practical way to get things done. And from there, we also learn an awful lot about how we can make projects go faster in general, which is also part of what's informed this bill, C-39, Building Canada Strong, that we've now got in front of Parliament.
2: So what informs that exactly, that the ministers need more discretionary power to override rules that for the last 10 years Liberals said were necessary?
1: Well, I think what it informed was pragmatism, right? We got to see exactly where the limits of some of those decisions were. We got to see how sometimes when you do a waterfall of one approval after the other, that's not fully considering the entire picture, which is why we've now got strengthened regional planning in it, and why we're doing concurrent consultations and concurrent engagements with departments. And that's the kind of thing that the Major Project Office was able to facilitate in this case and be able to unstake a lot of things. But now we've got opportunities that we can push forward. And that's great because this was a $33 billion investment in our country and more to come.
2: But to be clear, the pragmatism that you speak of, this Bill C-39 not only puts a huge amount of power in discretionary power in ministers' hands to override certain environmental and other regulations that are in place or stipulations or processes, approval processes that are impact assessment processes, but it also gets rid of the sunset part of Bill C-5, which is a huge part of your pitch initially when you said you needed to pass these extraordinary powers, that they would be on a temporary basis. They no longer are. Why do you need to do all this again when for the last 10 years we've been told as Canadians that none of this was standing in the way to all of that?
1: Look, I can't speak to the last 10 years. I got here 18 months ago. So did the Prime Minister. So did the Minister of Energy and Natural Resources.
2: Basically, but everyone else didn't.
1: Well, what I can tell you, I don't know, it's a pretty robustly new caucus, but what I can tell you is that when you talk about things like the Sunset Clause, we learn, right? We pass the major projects legislation, we go through this, we hear from people like, hey, look, you know, we like what you're doing, but the fact it's going away doesn't exactly, you know, fill us with a lot of confidence. So maybe there's an opportunity here that's zero cost to any regulation, any approval, because we're already doing it just by saying, yeah, no, we think this is a pretty sensible way to ensure that we have a backstop to allow projects to proceed in a pragmatic sense while still maintaining environmental and social standards.
2: But I guess that's where I would challenge you. And I do understand the imperative from industry, right? That doesn't want to think this is going to go away after 5 years or something like that. But part of what I remember when you were pushing that bill through a very expedited legislative process was a lot of the groups that stood to be impacted by greater ministerial power. So Indigenous groups, for example, environmental groups advocating on behalf of species that might be impacted. They were, you know, part of the pitch that your government made at the time was this won't be forever. We will re-examine whether it's necessary once it's sunsetted. Like, what do you say to those groups now about all of a sudden deciding in an omnibus bill that no longer is the case?
1: Well, first, you know, nothing in the legislation affects

0: did indigenous rights. It's not something you can affect with a bill. That is something that is guaranteed by the Constitution. But in terms of the sunset, if we learn partway through that process that the sunset is being an impediment, why would we wait 5 years? I think that's something that the Canadian people wouldn't want. I know it's something the Prime Minister wouldn't want. We've got to get down to building, and we've got to make sure that we're doing it in a way that is not, we're not, we don't want to be in our own way, frankly, on this. And so,
1: why'd you put it there in the first place? Well,
0: because as you mentioned, it was very early days, and we wanted to make sure that we were creating a process through which we could learn. But it's now been an additional year plus, and we have learned things. And this is not passed Parliament, and I look forward to talking with the Conservatives about it. But I suspect they'll support it at the end of the day, because it's something that allows us to build faster, build stronger, diversify our economy. All of the things that we want to do and need to do as a country.
1: I do want to also ask about, in particular, this LNG project, others like it, and the way in which your government has framed it as sort of low carbon and a lower impact on the environment. Because I do think that's important to a lot of people who voted for your party, a lot of people particularly in British Columbia who voted for your party. I noticed that the mega deduction that the Prime Minister announced in September, if you go through a lot of what's written on the website for how it will work, has very specific allowances for LNG facilities in which they are permitted to write off immediately what's known as Class 47 liquefaction equipment, and it builds on capital cost allowances that had already been put in, for example, the economic update, the most recent one released by your government. The interesting part of the economic update version of it was that it included an emissions test, and this most recent one in September removes that emissions test. Are you conceding that these facilities are not good for the environment?
0: No, not at all. We all know that natural gas is a really important transition fuel for the world. We also know that when we talk about net zero, we don't talk about zero for a reason. There are going to be hard to abate sectors of the economy, and we know that natural gas is well situated to support in those areas. And so as we build out these things, as we move towards net zero in 2050, what we want to make sure we're doing is creating these fuels at the highest standards possible. But we're seeing that's also where the economy is pushing us. And I'll tell you, I've had a lot of conversations in the past couple of weeks with potential customers for Canada in the LNG space, and they like this. They like that we build it at a high environmental standard, at a high social standard, and that we're a reliable trading partner that doesn't use energy as a cudgel. So, we can have our cake and eat it too, in part because of the strong reputation that Canada enjoys, and we don't have any intention of doing anything that would jeopardize that.
1: But we are not having our cake and eating it too. To bluntly challenge you, Mr. Hogan, when you talk about the highest standards possible, you're not addressing the substance of my question, which was very specific to why the emissions requirement that would enforce such a standard, for example, has now been removed to allow for greater write-downs on behalf of projects like this one. And it does not, your government nor the provincial government does not require, there is no regulation when it comes to electrification on either phase one or phase two of this facility. So what are the high environmental standards that you're referring to? Because I can't find them.
0: Well, I think you can. I mean, we have very high standards for, industrial carbon pricing. We have the ability to push benefits of electrification through our various industrial tax credits. We're looking at carrots as well as sticks in order to get the job done. And it's always been a bundle. It's always been a suite. And the question is just where we put the emphasis. And right now we're putting the emphasis on drawing capital in to build at those high standards that the market is demanding anyways, to allow us to access those markets and retool our economy towards this greener economy that we all want. I mean, the reality is Canada right now, our electricity is 80% non-emitting. And the reality is we can very easily improve our overall emissions profile by electrifying more of the economy. So here we have the ability to incentivize the production of natural gas, make sure we're maintaining those ratios overall, and get the job done.
1: Corey Hogan is the Parliamentary Secretary to the Federal Minister of Energy.
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12: And now the forecast from the AM 800 Weather Center. A mix of sun and cloud today, the high reaching 21 or 70 Fahrenheit. This evening, partly cloudy with a 30% chance of showers late, then becoming clear overnight, a windy low of 9 or 48. Tomorrow, sunny and windy, high 16 or 61. Tomorrow evening, a clear sky down to 6 or 43. And for your Tuesday, a mix of sun and cloud, high 17 or 63 Fahrenheit.
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1: We're learning more this afternoon about the extraordinary incident aboard a Fly Dubai flight bound for Israel yesterday. Investigators say that the co-pilot allegedly stabbed the captain and apparently tried to bring down the plane, which at one point plunged thousands of feet before passengers, and other crew and even pilots who happened to be on the flight ended up intervening. It did end up diverting safely to Saudi Arabia. The investigation is what follows, of course, and officials in Israel are calling it a potential terror attack. Investigators have not yet established a terrorist motive. The UAE is also launching its own probe into whether the incident was terrorism, premeditated, or the work of a lone attacker. CNN spoke to some of the passengers on that plane. Have a listen.
13: I see the wing of the plane and the brakes of the on the wing of the plane, they come up and all of the plane tilts. It tilts to the other side and we start falling. You feel of the G-force, you feel it on you and you're squished into the chair.
14: Children crying and it was just like a death in front of our eyes moment. We didn't actually know what was happening until we landed, which was like a few hours later.
15: The guy, he took a knife and tried to kill the pilot. They take his hand and put him on the floor. A lot of blood around.
1: Those are some of the passengers speaking to CNN who were aboard that Fly Dubai flight. David Soucy is an airline safety expert and former FAA safety inspector with us live right now. Dave, good pleasure to have you back on the program. Thank you for making the time.
6: Of course. Thanks for having me.
1: I have to start off with the that one passenger describing the feeling of, I think, you know, plummeting all those thousands of feet. As you have read the details of how fast that happened, what would that feel like?
6: Oh, I'll tell you, it's like the worst roller coaster you could imagine being on, to be able to drop that far, but it just continues and continues and continues. That's the longest 30 seconds they ever had in their life. They dropped 17,000 feet in just a short amount of time, within 29 seconds, which means that they were traveling, you can imagine, over 600 miles an hour with the nose almost perpendicular to the ground, just straight down, and then we're able to pull back out of that. So it had to be just a horrific situation for them.
1: So how does a pilot actually get the plane? Like, obviously the person who was, I imagine, trying to, you know, do all this nefarious stuff, like how does that actually happen, that the plane does that? Does a pilot have to set it on that path?
6: No, it actually, if the pilots, and it looks like they were tussling in the cockpit, because when the passenger got into the front, neither pilot was in their seat. They were both back behind the seats and fighting behind them. So what had actually happened, what has to happen to have an aircraft do that, is someone has to push down on the control handle. They actually have to push it forward against there. And it's pretty easy to do once it goes down. Now, if you let go of it, if there's no more pressure on it, it should return back to normal. should return back to normal flight. But in this case, once the nose is down that steep from being pushed forward, and I can only speculate what happened in there, but I imagine that one of them had pushed forward against that control panel and pushed the wheel forward, pushing the nose down, and at that point it won't recover automatically. It has to have someone actually pull that back into position.
1: So the fact that the suspected individual here was the co-pilot, what kind of alarm bell does that raise with you?
6: Well, it raises a lot of alarms, honestly. If you recall, way back when in German wings, there was a pilot that took control of the aircraft and tragically murdered everyone on board by driving that aircraft into the ground. Now, in that situation, what had happened was he waited for one of the pilots to leave the cockpit. And at that point, you can lock the cockpit door. Ever since 9/11, you can't get into the cockpit at all. So the pilot can lock that door where no one can get in. And that's what happened with German Wings. In this case, I guess the plan was to take out the other pilot before he did that. But it appears that he had that nefarious need to, or desire to, murder everyone on board. So it was just a tragic situation.
1: Oh, completely. I wonder, what are the main questions that you have as investigators are conducting their investigation? I mean, from a layman's perspective, I'm the furthest thing from an expert. It's the you know, I think what sends a shiver down most of us who fly a lot in our spine is the idea that the pilot could be culpable. Like, you know, we have all these things that have happened since 9/11 put in place, as you mentioned, to keep that scenario from unfolding again. The last thing we're thinking to ourselves is that we can't trust the pilot.
6: Yeah, in fact, you know, it's kind of terrifying. I spoke with a couple of pilots since then, some friends of mine that are currently flying, and he was very upfront with me and honest, and he said, you know, after this incident, he said, I look at my co-pilot differently. You know, it's just going to happen. You have those feelings about the person that's next to you because you're in a vulnerable situation. You're locked into a room with someone with the lives and responsibility of everyone behind you. You have to have this level of trust. And that trust does build over time. We do a lot in the FAA for cockpit resource management, crew resource management, to get people to work together and understand each other. But there's still situations where you fly with someone that you really don't know that well. You might just be your first flight with someone and you just don't know them that well. So it really makes the pilots concerned about that. And but not a whole lot that can be done with it other than the training. You know, pilots go through years and years of training to try to do this. And so the thought that someone decided to, on their own, to make this decision, or were forced to make that decision by another force or some kind of political drive, is frightening. But we do a lot to make sure that those kind of people that have those motives are not in the cockpit. But there's only so much you can do, clearly.
1: Yeah, and I should say, it's not like we're having this conversation all the time, right? Like, this is such, it sticks out because it's such an aberration. What sort of things in particular to examine, for example, I guess the mental fitness of a pilot are conducted prior to them being allowed in the cockpit?
6: Yeah, and unfortunately, there's not a litmus test for that. You know, you can't just say, yeah, this person is or is not. Although the FAA has made some advancements there initially, just a few years back, the only thing that had to happen for mental stability of a pilot was for them to say, on when they're getting their medical exam every year, they go in and say, is there anything that makes you mentally not capable of performing the flight or something that might prevent you from doing so? And they just have to say, I'm going to self-disclose that, yeah, I've been going through a divorce, or I've been going through this or that, and all these horrible things that can happen in your lives that they're dealing with. They don't put those on that report, because if they do, it could end up grounding them and affect their career forever. So that's how it used to be. Now they're much more open about doing that, and they're able to get help for pilots that need, you know, everyone in their life goes through times when they need some help mentally, or they need to have some counseling or something like that. So now the pilots have the ability to do that without having it affect their entire career. So I don't think those kinds of things we're going to see hardly at all anymore. But now we're talking about the geopolitical realm, which has other motivations beyond that, and how you test the people for that. That's going to be a whole nother realm and a whole nother idea of how you can prevent or how you can keep people out of the cockpit that shouldn't be in there.
1: Yeah, I imagine so difficult. I mean, as far as the investigation goes, last question for you, Dave. There's a lot of eyewitnesses. Normally when we're talking, it's about a crash and it's a black box, et cetera, et cetera. Mm-hmm. Like, what are the keys to this investigation in your view?
6: Well, what it's going to do is reopen the conversation from back in 2000 when the NTSB recommended that we have video surveillance in the cockpit. Now, in the United States, we don't do that because of privacy laws and other things like that. The pilots' unions have fought against it, and there are some now internationally that do that. But I think that argument about needing that is in there, because that obviously you can only tell so much from a cockpit voice recorder. But when you have a video that's actually showing what's going on in the cockpit, that would have been very helpful for the investigation. But I do want to point out that the real miracle here is that the pilot was of the state of mind still, after being critically and almost fatally injured, to go over and open that door. Had that not happened, we would be having an entirely different conversation right now with many deaths on our radar. But because that pilot was able to get over there, open that door, and a passenger came in and was able to subdue the co-pilot and then also pull that aircraft out of the dive.
1: Unreal.
6: I guess he only knew that from watching TV. It's like, oh, I guess I have to do that. And he pulled it out of there. And even experienced pilots would have a difficult time getting an aircraft out of a dive like that.
1: Oh, what a story. Wow. Okay, Dave, thank you very much for lending us your expertise this afternoon. I really appreciate it, as always.
6: Of course, anytime, we'll talk to you again.
1: Look forward to it. Dave Soucy is an airline safety expert and former FAA safety inspector.
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1: Jensen Michael Shea is the founder of Shea Counseling and Psychotherapy and a psychotherapist himself.
26: Hi, Jensen.
27: Hi, Vashi.
26: It's our last segment on grief, and this one focuses on another one I had really, until talking to you, like no concept of whatsoever. Mm-hmm. It's disenfranchised grief or ambiguous grief. What are those two things?
27: Okay, so disenfranchised grief is loss that doesn't really have like a societal acceptance or societal like relationship to it or acknowledgement. So that could kind of be like mourning the loss of a pet, or it could even be, you know, talking about topics that may be a little bit more taboo, but you're still grieving through them. So like often we think of like miscarriage or, postpartum depression. Like, yes, we're talking about those things more, but I don't think there's like a societal,
26: like widespread,
27: understanding, widespread acknowledgement of how that grief, how impactful that grief is. And then, ambiguous grief is that loss that isn't openly acknowledged, or it's kind of like that loss without closure. So it could be, you know, the idea of a physical absence, but they're mentally, or vice versa. So we kind of think of, you know, ambiguous loss as maybe estrangement. So the person is physically absent, but you know psychologically that, you know, you're mourning that relationship. Or it could be the opposite. They might be physically present, but psychologically they're absent. So we would see that in cases like dementia or something like that.
1: Is there like an absence of, I don't know what the right word is, but like finality? Like it seems to, you know what I mean? Like when somebody dies, like, yeah, it's final. Like there, you know what I mean? Like there is a tangible thing to work with. I imagine in the sort of abstract, it's much harder.
27: Yeah. And that's what makes these types of grief a little bit different, because there isn't that finality. There isn't that closure that you get with bereavement, let's say, right? So if we think about disenfranchised grief, where we think of like maybe a pet loss or something, like, yes, there is, you know, the loss of that particular pet, or if it's, you know, the demise of a relationship, a divorce or something like that. Yes, these are things that people obviously know that you're mourning, but the finality feels very different. The closure feels very different, right? With the relationship example, like if someone gets divorced, yes, you sign those divorce papers, that relationship ends, but that doesn't mean that there aren't going to be moments where you grieve that relationship later on in the future.
1: Can you even grieve the person? Even if it's like, yeah, like I can,
27: and that's where it kind of falls into that ambiguous grief as well, because they are no longer physically present, but you still miss them psychologically and emotionally, right?
1: Okay. So what are the implications for how you deal with this kind of thing?
27: Yeah. So, a little bit is like, well, it's hard because there's a bit of an isolation factor that goes along with this, right? Because so, when a lot of people aren't talking about these types of grief, that becomes difficult. So, of course, I'm always going to suggest, you know, try and find a therapist that you can speak to and work through some of this stuff. But I think just having conversations like this is going to help people understand what these types of things are, and maybe how to like name them and then work through them.
1: How important is it? Let's use the example of the divorce, right?
27: Yeah.
1: To like concede to yourself that that is what you are feeling. Like, you know what I mean? Like when you're wrapped up in something that, let's say, is full of other emotions.
27: Yeah. Yeah.
1: To let yourself say like, I'm also going to grieve this. Like just to acknowledge that. Yeah. How important is it in order to work through it to even know it exists?
27: Well, I think it goes back to that grief roller coaster that you talked about, right? Like with any form of grief, emotions can happen at the same time. So you can be angry about your divorce. You can be, you can feel guilty about your divorce. You can feel shame about the demise of the relationship, but you can also grieve recognizing that you had all of these memories with this person, that there were good times, that certain things aren't going to take place in the future. I know for clients who have kids, there's, you know, grieving some of those future events, like what is my child's wedding going to look like when we're at odds, or all of these different things. So yeah, there's a lot to unpack. And I think it's important to always go back to that understanding of grief is not linear, and we can experience a multiple emotions all at the same time. And it kind of really is like that roller coaster.
1: You touched on it, but isolation interests me a lot in this category of grief, because I can imagine that can compound a lot of things, particularly you mentioned postpartum, you mentioned like this idea that people aren't really talking about it, or it's not like widespread socially acceptable to feel X, Y, or Z, but you're the one feeling it. I imagine one of the worst things you can do is like fold inward and not even mention it.
27: Yeah. And I think what's hard about some of these types of grief is that when we think, well, these particular types of grief, I should say, you know, disenfranchised and ambiguous, is when we think about bereavement, most of the people in our lives have lost someone. They do know someone who has died and passed away, and they have worked through that grief. What's hard here is that if you're the parent of an estranged child, how do you talk to your other parent friends about that? That's so isolating hard in itself, right? And so that's a difficult conversation to have. Or when you talk about postpartum, a lot of women don't feel comfortable opening up
1: because
27: about it.
1: Other women are like in the happiest phase of their entire life.
27: Yeah. And it, and then that kind of goes back to something that we've touched on before in other segments, where, you know, grief is very individual, and it's really important not to try and compare and contrast what other people's experiences are, because A, grief looks different for everyone, but also, like, our grief experiences are unique to ourselves, right? If someone is going through postpartum depression, but none of their friends are, well, yeah, that's going to be a very isolating experience and something that's difficult for them to talk about. Or, like I said, with, you know, the parent and the estranged child, that might be difficult to talk about as well.
26: So one, as you go through some of the examples, one thing that's really like jumped out at me and that I wouldn't know, like, it just seems very difficult to have to grieve somebody who is still there.
27: Yeah.
26: That to me, like, is very, stands out as an example of something. It's different if they're, you know, they're gone,
5: yeah,
26: versus that person still existing in the world, especially when you talk about like the example of no contact,
5: yeah,
26: things like that.
5: Yeah.
26: Is that a whole, I obviously we don't have time to get into like the full, and it's going to be individual treatment, et cetera, but is that like a, is there a different way of navigating that than there would be the finality of like actually bereavement or whatever?
27: Yeah. So, with these types of grief, I think that it's important to find ways and rituals that feel relevant and comfortable to one's self that maybe aren't sort of like accepted societally, right? So if we're going to use that estrangement example, okay, well, maybe it is a parent still going out for that birthday dinner, even though their child is no longer speaking to them, and sort of holding space for still celebrating that child, but also being able to work through that grief and that difficult relationship rather than, you know, pushing it to the side. But again, maybe pushing that to the side and maybe busying themselves with other things might be the way they deal with it too. And that's also fine. I think it's just about, you know, finding those different ways that don't feel as societally accepted as like a celebration of life or a funeral or things like that when we're talking about different forms of grief.
26: Makes sense. Okay, I have time just for one last question. What is your biggest takeaway when it comes to this type of grief?
27: I would say that for these two particular kinds of grief, just the fact that your grief is valid, regardless of the fact that other people may not understand it or there may not be those societal or cultural rituals around grieving these particular losses, the grief that you are experiencing is real, and you can go through those emotions and work through that grief and integrate that grief into your life the same way you would any of the other forms of grief that we've talked about. But what you're experiencing is valid and needs to be worked through as well.
26: That is psychotherapist Jensen Michael Shea. That's the final and fourth part of our series on grief. I want to thank everybody for their feedback on it. We're going to post the whole four parts up on YouTube, so I'll let you know when that happens.
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7: And now the forecast from the AM 800 Weather Center. High 21 or 70 Fahrenheit under a mix of sun and cloud today. Partly cloudy with a 30% chance of showers late this evening, then becoming clear overnight, a windy low of 9 or 48. Sunshine and windy tomorrow up to 16 or 61. A clear sky for tomorrow evening down to 6 or 43. And a mix of sun and cloud expected for your Tuesday and a high 17 or 63.
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1: 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Hi, John.
8: Hi, Vashi.
1: Happy Tuesday. How are you?
8: Good, good. It's always nice to be here.
1: Oh, well, thank you. I'll take it. You've got a great topic today that I think everyone will want to know more about, and that's the CPP, the Canada Pension Plan, and old age security, huge, huge line items for the government in their upcoming budget, but also important to a lot of Canadians. The question of maximizing them, let's start there.
8: Yeah, you know, when it comes to CPP, you know, many Canadians, they know the earliest age to take it, but they don't know what waiting could do to their monthly income. And they also don't know what if you keep working, does that reduce or change your benefit? So these are questions that come up all the time in our practice. And as you know, Vash, you pay into CPP. It's connected to your working life, right? Your retirement pension depends on your earnings and your contributions as well as the age start. And there's this thing called the yearly maximal pensionable earnings. You might have heard of it. And that is $74,000. That's sort of the maximum that CPP will contribute to. And you and your employer contribute 11.9% all in to that. And if you're self-employed, you pay the whole pop, 11.9%. Whereas old age security is primarily based on your age and the number of years you've lived in Canada. And you can receive old age security if you've never worked. So they're both different, and they're both taxable, but they follow different rules. And I think one of the key messages here is you don't need to retire to collect them. You can you know, keep working and collect CPP or old age security once you're eligible. And I always say, you know, your last day of work does not have to be the date your pension start. So, you know, these are some sort of backdrops to the question of how do I maximize this situation? And, sorry, you're going to say,
1: no, I was just going to say, just, it's worth repeating. So like you can start accessing it, but while you're still working.
8: Absolutely. And generally someone age 60 who's made at least one CPP pension can start collecting. And so for 2026, the maximum that you can receive on CPP at age 65 is about $1,500. However, the amount that's average Canadian is taking is $877 a month. So that's a big gap, right? So the maximum is not a promise of what your listeners will get. You know, and I think what you have to do is sort of be your own advocate on this. Go check your My Canada service account and see what you're eligible for. And also that, you know, if you've had low earning years, as I mentioned, the yearly maximal pension earning is 74,000. But if you didn't have earn that much, there's a lower amount that's contributed to your CPP. And if you took time off to have kids and disability, they can sort of work that all into it. The earliest, however, you can start collecting CPP, Vashi, is age 60. Now, age 65 is the standard, and you can delay it until age 70, but there's no further benefit for delaying beyond 70. And you can also choose any month, you know, you don't have to do 60, 65, or 70, you can choose age 62 or whatever. But there is a price to be paid for taking it early.
1: So what is that price?
8: Okay, so that it's reduced, CPP is reduced by 0.6% for every month before the age of 65 that you take it. So starting at age 60, you're going to get 36% less, whereas every month beyond age 65 that you delay to age 70 is increased by 0.7%. So you can actually increase it by 42%. So here's the example. At age 65, you're going to receive $1,000 a month. However, if you took it at age 60, you will get $640 versus age 70, which would be $1,420. So big difference, because age 70 is almost huge difference, right? And now the monthly check at 70 is twice the size, but remember, you're receiving CPP earlier at age 60. So really what we do have to do is we have to do a volume check here. Like, and I always say, by the way, you know, like we get, when should I take it? And it's, you know, obviously, you get a bigger number at age 60, at age 70, but let's say you have health challenges. You know, let's say you don't have received longevity. So I had a client whose both of his parents passed away at 60, and he said, I'm taking it at 60. Well, he's now 78, right? So
1: right.
8: But there's that logic out the window. And the other thing is too, if you look at it, at a specific assumption. So, let's say you said, I want to know, you know, if I use the average lifespan of a Canadian who actually reached age 60, when should I take my CPP to maximize it? Now, the question you have to ask yourself is, what is longevity at 60? Well, the average Canadian, I think, is expected to live to 79 or 81, depending on they're a man or a woman. But if you've made it to 60, chances are, if you're a man, you're going to live another 26 years. So that's 86. And for a woman who's at age 60, you're going to live to age 89. So those are numbers to look at. So here's some raw math. If you took CPP, if you're a man, you're anticipating longevity is age 86. If you took it at age 60, you'll get 200,000. At age 65, you'll get 253,000 all in CPP payments. And at age 70, 274,000 for a man. And the numbers are equally dramatic for a woman. And so if it leans towards taking it at age 70. But again, these are variables. We don't know how long we're going to live.
1: Just really quickly, because we only have a few more minutes. Like, what about the calculation if you have other sources of retirement income? Like, I imagine you're trying to, you know, be able to live your life, but also lower your tax burden as much as possible.
8: Well, I guess that ties in with people who receive CPP while we're still working, right?
1: Yeah.
8: Because there's no clawback on CPP, but it is considered, it is taxable. So if you have a high income, you're actually adding the CPP onto your income and paying tax on it. And that's why maybe someone who continues to work may want to delay receiving their CPP, till maybe they're in a lower tax bracket or something like that. But yes, it does, it is considered a taxable benefit, on that regard.
1: Okay. And anything else we should be thinking about when determining the time? Like, what about if you retire to, I mean, nobody's going to, hardly anyone's retiring to Florida anymore, but let's say you retire somewhere else. Can you still access it?
8: Absolutely. Yeah. It's, you know, and that actually leads to sort of the discussion about old age security, which is another benefit. Mm-hmm. And old age security is not dependent on your working life. It is dependent on how long you've lived in Canada. So that's the big thing with old age security is, you know, how long have you lived in Canada? Generally they want you to be here 40 years. If you've been outside of Canada or you only, were in Canada for say 20 years, it's proportional. So if you were in Canada for 20 years, you'd get about half of the old age security. And you could actually receive it outside of Canada as well. And the maximum old age security benefit is about $752 a month, and it increases by 10% starting at age 75. Nice. But there is a clawback on old age security.
1: With income, right?
8: Yeah, with the income. So, and the starting point on old age security is $95,000, and every dollar that you earn over $95,000, there's a clawback of 15 cents. So the math is if your income, personal income is $155,000 through RSPs and all that pension, it's a complete clawback of old age security.
1: Okay. Thanks, John. Appreciate it. Lots of info there for us. Really appreciate it.
8: My pleasure. Have a great day.
1: You too. John Klotz with Money Talk. 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
3: From the National Newsroom of the Canadian Press, I'm David Augustine. Search crews off the Nantucket coast have located a debris field confirmed to be from a downed Canadian medevac plane. The Gulfstream jet was carrying two passengers and four crew members on a flight from Bermuda to Boston. According to Bermuda Skyport, the Canadian registered air ambulance left LF Wade International Airport after midnight on Saturday morning. ABC News reports that contact was lost around 2 a.m., prompting the Federal Aviation Administration to notify the U.S. Coast Guard about an hour and a half later. A source close to the investigation says officials believe the plane rapidly descended 7,500 feet before hitting the water. Alberta First Nations are mobilizing voters ahead of October's referendum on the province's future. On October 19th, Albertans will decide whether the province should stay in Canada or hold a second binding referendum on separation. Organizer Angel Houle of the Confederacy of Treaty 6 First Nations says she's never voted in a provincial election, but this time is different, and she's been working to help get out the vote.
4: For me, the importance is Treaty number 6 represents a continuing relationship with the Crown and Canada. The decisions being made in this referendum matter to treaty people and our nations and our future generations.
3: Interest is high across the province as Elections Alberta has reported that more than 650,000 mail-in ballot packages have been sent out. Local health officials in central Gaza say an Israeli strike this morning on a civilian vehicle led to the death of one Palestinian and the wounding of at least 11 others. Israel's military insists the target was a known Hamas militant. Palestinians have reported a surge in Israeli fire and airstrikes over the past month. Now, meanwhile, the British military says a projectile struck a tanker in the Strait of Hormuz, damaging the engine room. U.S. President Donald Trump rallied Republicans in Dayton, Ohio area last night. This comes just days after 1,400 workers were laid off from a truck factory in the community of Springfield, east of Dayton. The upcoming November midterms will test the working class coalition that lifted Trump into the White House and gave Republicans control of Congress. The outcome will be decided in places like Dayton, where voters are concerned about the high cost of living. And about a dozen invasive lizards released from a roadside zoo on southern Vancouver Island in the 1970s now number up to a million. Experts say their rapid spread could have some serious impacts on the environment. Here's Canadian Press reporter Lisa Laporte.
5: The curator of vertebrate zoology at Royal BC Museum says the European wall lizards eat many things, including insects, spiders, slugs, and baby garter snakes. The lizard spread is fast and furious as they've been found in Campbell River, some 260 kilometers north of where they were released in Saanich.
3: Invasive Species Council of BC biologist Nicholas Wong says there is no official management programs to oversee the population's growth, noting there is competition for food and space with some native lizards and other animals on Vancouver Island. This is the Canadian Press. In sports, play has concluded in London, England, as the Indianapolis Colts took on the Washington Commanders. The Commanders' quarterback situation was precarious entering the game, as backup QB Marcus Mariota was ruled out after suffering a right knee injury in the first quarter. And it was evident today as the Commanders fell to the Colts 30-13. Stephen Holliday scored near the midway point of the third period as the Ottawa Senators edged the Toronto Maple Leafs 3-2 last night. The Montreal Canadiens also lost narrowly 6-5 in overtime in Pittsburgh. However, the Edmonton Oilers found their defensive footing in a 3-1 win over Seattle, and in BC, the Vancouver Canucks picked up their second win in three games after beating the Calgary Flames 4-1. Now today in the NHL, there are five games on the schedule with three Canadian teams in action. First up, the Jets get going versus Detroit, then the Calgary Flames take on Seattle, and in the late game, the Canucks go at it again, this time against the Vegas Golden Knights. From the Canadian Press, I'm David Augustine.
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0: 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If you have a medical question, text us at 1-800-580-2372. 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
10: Good morning and welcome to edition number 1032 of House Calls. I'm Dr. Barry Dworkin. We're broadcasting live from the studios of News Talk 580 CFRA here in Ottawa. It is October the 4th, 2026. Taking your call shortly at 521-TALK, 521-8255, star 580 on Bell Mobility, 1-800-580-2372 is our long distance and message board number. Poll came out this week from Santis Health and Nanos Research. It was a question about how Canadians felt about the use of artificial intelligence in our healthcare system. And specifically, artificial intelligence tools that are based in the United States. And that even though there are strong majorities of people who support AI, helping physicians diagnose illnesses and reduce wait times. And this was a poll that was just released this past Thursday. So three days ago. The survey found 68% of Canadians are not comfortable or somewhat uncomfortable with the Canadian health system using AI tools based in the US, while 80% said they want their health data to remain in Canada and not being used to train AI models outside the country. They say the findings suggest that Canadians are drawing a line or a distinction between supporting AI technology and the trust in the companies that actually make these particular programs and services. And they're concerned about privacy and data sovereignty as artificial intelligence is more integrated into how we live and what we do. And at the same time, the survey found strong support for specific uses of AI in healthcare. 71% said they would be open to it, reviewing medical tests or scans if it meant seeing a specialist sooner, while 75% support AI assisting health professionals with diagnoses. I'm going to get into all this stuff too, because I use AI quite extensively for helping diagnose and manage patients. And just 5% said AI should diagnose patients on its own. So what can we draw from this? Well, the authors of the studies, Nick Nanos and Nick Nanos and Patrick Nelson, are saying that Canadians are, quote, perhaps a sign of the times, Canadians are also adamant that their health data must stay in Canada. Survey found 86% of Canadians believe the federal government needs to do more to regulate how

medical devices to improve healthcare system management. It was 1,037 Canadians survey conducted between August 30th and September 2nd of this year. So I have a few things to say about this. I can understand the reticence and concern about privacy and data, although there are very strict laws regarding protecting patients' privacy and data. And when I mean strict, it is strict. You breach that, you are in a heap of trouble. And so there are systems in place to prevent that. Physicians are very cognizant of the fact that you cannot reveal data from a patient's data without express permission. And even when, for example, your insurance company asks for information, you're applying for life insurance or health insurance, and you blindingly, I'm sorry to say, you blindingly sign the consent to release your medical information without specific guidelines. So the physician has to release everything in your medical file when you sign that form. When the insurance company says, we want all your patient's information, and you've signed it, we have to send it. So things that you may not want the insurance company to know or have no relevance or bearing on the insurance company, family matters, relationship issues, you know, things that are not relevant to your overall health, you know, whether you had an STI in the past, but really not really necessary for the insurance company to know that because you get treated and you're cured. It's not a chronic disease. But nevertheless, that gets released. So what we tend to do is we write back to the patient and say, look, this is what they are asking. Do you want us to release all this information? If not, please provide us and inform the insurance company that you only want this specific bit of information released. This is the only thing you're going to consent to. Otherwise, everything gets released. But people don't seem to realize that, and your information, your personal information, heads out there. Now, dealing with AI, I use extensively two programs. One is called Open Evidence. I've mentioned this before. It is a gated AI. You have to have a license to use it. They don't open this to the public. It's American. It leaks into all the relevant health databases and reputable journals. It specifically states on its site, and it specifically states, please do not provide any identifying patient data. And we don't. You can provide a patient history without mentioning the patient's name, nor do you have to upload the test results because you can dictate right into it what the test results show, so there's no identifying markers. And you can help with the aiding of diagnosis and management and treatment. But it's American-based, and you are never going to have something in Canada like this. It's just not going to happen. It's already got a step ahead, and it's once a tool is accepted, it's very difficult to get health professionals to change over, especially if the value of that far exceeds anything else that is available. Do I care that it's in the United States for this specific application? No. I can't tell you how many times it's helped me and helped my patients. It produces handouts for my patients. I say, you know, when I want to get a diagnosis and something is really complicated and it's preventing out stuff that for me, I understand. It's in jargon that I understand. But I say, okay, now provide this in a plain English format in a step-by-step fashion that allows my patient to understand exactly what we are going to do, what they have, and what they're going to do. And it publishes a handout. It's specifically made as a handout that I then can email or attach to the communications that I have from their chart directly to them so they have that information. And I do this many times every day. It's become a part of the practice. So although people are saying they don't want things staying in the United States, well, what I have to say is, what about your Google searches or your Amazon devices that you are talking to at home, or your Echo devices, your TV that listens to what you're saying, your smart TV that has been revealed that there's software in the TV and hardware that listens to your conversations. Financial transactions that you do every day, the music preferences that you have,
the fact that

0: what you buy is tracked. How many people use Amazon or Walmart or any other online service where they keep track of everything that you buy and then hone that to send you personalized advertisements for areas that you're interested in? The fact that you use Google Pay or Apple Pay and it tracks your transactions. American companies keeping your data, personal data, with identifiers. They know who you are, unlike your medical data, where they don't know who you are because your name is not on it. The surveillance cameras that we have everywhere. The phones that are ubiquitous in our society, people filming everybody else. The restaurants that you go to and the photos you take of the food that you're eating or the reviews that you provide in the restaurant with your name on it. The books that you read. The family photos that you put up on Facebook or Instagram or whatever social media application that you use, revealing personal details of your children online. So that's why I don't agree with this particular survey. Unless you're concerned about all this other stuff and the horses are out of the barn, right? The cows are out of the barn. Privacy is a wonderful notion, but we have GPS trackers on our bodies all the time, following us, sending information, saying where we're going. Even if you don't buy anything, the stores that you walk into, the places that you go, the movies that you go see, the people's houses that you go to, you're tracked all the time. And they keep track of that data. These are American companies. You have a problem with that, stop using those companies, but that's not going to happen. So the benefits of using AI in this case for medical reasons, where you have anonymized data. I have an AI scribe also that I use. Patients come in, records our conversations. It makes detailed notes for me. It saves me a ton of time. Prior to AI scribes, I would be jotting down information on my Remarkable tablet. It's called Remarkable. And jotting down the information and then voice dictating the note in. So they were better than written notes, but not as complete because there's a lot of things that go on in the conversations that have a lot of detail. And it's virtually impossible for a human on the other side to keep track of all that detail, pay attention to your patient, ask questions, write the stuff down without interfering with the flow of the conversation. Now, with AI scribes, I sit back, put my feet up on a little platform to help my back not hurt, and just look straight at my patient, and we have a conversation. I don't write anything down. I don't look at my computer. I look straight at the patient. And I did that before to the most part, but there's still some interruptions when you're trying to write things down, and there can be times where there's an important part of the conversation that requires eye contact, and for inadvertently you're looking downwards when you're writing down. And so you take away that personal touch a little bit when that happens, whereas paradoxically using the AI scribe increases the personal time and contact you have with your patient and increases the time you can spend with them because you're not spending out of a 15 or 20 minute appointment, 7 or 8 minutes trying to write everything down. And you have to do this right afterwards because if you don't, you've got 3 to 4 hours of writing to do at the end of your day. And that's just not feasible. So I understand the concerns about privacy in healthcare, but I can tell you from personal experience, no patient data, no names attached to that data is getting released to any corporation to be used with your name on it. It's anonymized data and it trains the system to become even better. And they are amazing. I cannot emphasize this enough. The open evidence AI is absolutely amazing. And it has provided me with differential diagnoses when I have something where I'm going, I can't exactly figure out what's going on. It just doesn't make sense. We thought it was this and it's not that. And so we put all the data in. I give a medical history, all the lab results, blood test results, imaging scans, what the results have been, the age of the patient, their medical history, put all that in. And it comes up with a whole bunch of stuff I never thought about. And a lot of the times it's giving me stuff that gives us an avenue to explore. So it really is quite something. to be able to use that. So my advice to Canadians that are concerned about this or that it's some U.S.-based thing, it doesn't matter. In this case, it doesn't matter because all the other things that you are doing far and above exceed the privacy concerns that you have about your medical information that is anonymized versus the true identification of who you are when you're using everything else in the world. I'm Dr. Barry Dworkin. 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
15: And now the forecast from the AM 800 Weather Center. A mix of sun and cloud today at the high reaching 21 or 70 Fahrenheit. This evening, partly cloudy with a 30% chance of showers late, then becoming clear overnight, a windy low of 9 or 48. Tomorrow, sunny and windy, high 16 or 61. Tomorrow evening, a clear sky down to 6 or 43. And for your Tuesday, a mix of sun and cloud, high 17 or 63 Fahrenheit.
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17: 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Thank you for taking my call.
0: You're welcome.
17: My doctor is sending me for a bone densitometry test.
0: Yes.
17: What is the process and how long does it take?
0: Oh, it's almost like getting an x-ray done. Bone densitometry is a measure of how dense, for lack of a better word, how dense the bones are. It's to estimate what your risk of fracture is based on how strong your bones are. So it's actually a very quick test. You go to the imaging center. It's a type of x-ray device, and they're just measuring the bones particularly in the spine and in the hip. They'll measure the vertebrae in the lower spine, and then they'll also measure what's called the total hip, so the entire hip, and then they'll look at portions of the hip as well, and they give a score. A score, it's called the T-score. And this T-score, depending on where it lies, can designate whether someone has normal bones, bones that are becoming weaker, or we call osteopenia, which means that they're starting to lose calcium, or osteoporosis, where the bones now have lost a significant amount of calcium and structure, and they're more likely to fracture or break if you fall. So those T-scores for osteoporosis, for example, are in negative numbers. So a T-score of minus 2.5 or less, meaning it goes minus 2.5 to minus 3 and minus 4, indicates osteoporosis. Anything between minus 1 and minus 2.5 is osteopenia, meaning it's on the way to becoming osteoporotic. And above minus 1.0, those are typically normal bones. And so that's the values that you'll see in that test. And then they'll, based on that, the radiologist will then say, you have a low, medium, moderate, or high risk of fracture over the next 10 years, and they'll make recommendations regarding treatment. So typically, if someone has osteoporosis, you would use a medication to help, first of all, slow down that process, and secondly, try to help build up the bones in concert with weight-bearing exercise, or a person can, or go walking, or do something to stimulate bone deposition or more denser bone. So that's sort of what a bone density test is. It's typically done for men at around age 65 is when you'll tend to do that, or earlier if they have any chronic diseases or things that can affect bone structure.
17: Does this involve a contrast injection?
0: As far as I know, you know what? I should look that up because that I don't know. I don't think so, but let me look up, let me just look that for you that I can ask this right away. Bone density. I don't think so. It's the nuclear scans that do that. Bone density test use, contrast dye. And let's find out. So while it's doing that answer, and I'm using that open evidence, yeah, there, it does not use contrast dye. It uses what's called dual energy X-ray absorptiometry.
17: Does that mean scan. MRI or CAT
0: no,
17: scan?
0: No, it's an X-ray. It's
17: oh, an X-ray.
0: Yeah.
17: Oh.
0: Yeah.
17: So they don't go from your head to your toes?
0: No. This is specific in the spine and in the hip.
17: Ah, oh, I see.
0: Yeah. So there's no contrast that's used.
17: Ah, so it takes about a half hour.
0: It takes probably about a half an hour to do, yeah.
17: Ah, yeah. Okay. Thank you.
0: You're welcome.
17: Thank you, Doctor.
0: You're welcome, Josh.
17: Bye.
0: Bye-bye now. 521-TALK, 521-8255, *580 on Bell Mobility, 1-800-580-2372 is our long-distance and message board number. We're going to take a break because we have Mike in Clearwater, Florida, wants to talk about electronic medical records, and there's only about 30 seconds left, so instead of carrying over to the next hour, we'll do the full discussion after the break. You're listening to House Calls. I'm Dr. Barry Dworkin. Back in just a couple of minutes.
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0: Welcome back. You're listening to House Calls on Newstalk 580 CFRA here in Ottawa. I'm Dr. Barry Dworkin, and we're going to go to a regular, becoming a regular now, Mike in Clearwater, Florida. Hi, Mike.
26: Hi, Doctor. You know, Doctor, I was listening to your opening there, and you were talking about how AI helps. I'm old enough to remember the days before all this technology was around, and
0: yeah.
26: I tell you what, it might have been a little inconvenient. It might not be instantaneous like today where your doctor can just, you know, a couple of clicks with the mouse and now off went your records to the cardiologist so that he could look at it. But when you put stuff on the internet, don't you kind of walk a fine line between your privacy now becomes sort of more dangerous, right? Because look at banking. Before banking went online, and I'm not saying there was never fraud, because there always has been fraud to a certain degree.
0: Right.
26: But once they took banking and put it online, it blew up. Now everybody gets calls from scamsters, you know, people right. trying to separate you from your money. So theoretically, let's say that that same AI that you were using that was helping you dictate your notes maybe one day says, you know what, for whatever reason, I just don't like this Dr. Dworkin. As a matter of fact, I really hate him. So I'm going to take all the information he's given me, and I'm going to go out there and dump it online for anyone and everyone to see, names and all. No one. I mean, don't you kind of run, because they have already proven that AI can go rogue. So would you, as a doctor, would you still prefer the online conveniences, or would you rather go back to the days where everything was documented by paper and filed away in a cabinet instead of on a computer network that anybody can hack into and look at, or where an AI can possibly go rogue? And I'd like to hear your thoughts on
0: sure.
26: that. Thanks.
0: So that's a great question. So the issue is one of security and securing records. And so, yes, obviously, if you have something that's on paper and stored on site, sure, you have at least a little bit better means of protecting a patient's information. But our society doesn't work like that anymore. Paper is highly inefficient. The other thing for so we'll deal with one thing. We'll deal with security and patient care. Patient care suffers with paper charts. And the reason is it's easy to miss information. Misplace it, lose it, refer back to it. When you're trying to check information and check lab results and you want to see the trend for lab results changing over time, when you have it all digitally incorporated into the chart, you can track it by graphing it, by looking at the trends. You have a much more rapid ability to analyze the data. Now, there are trade-offs, but the trade-offs are that, sure, if you're online, these are gated systems. This is not online like you would be going online on, say, a chat board, or where information or the ability of the company to safeguard the information is not as robust. These systems that we use, now anything can be hacked, right? That's the issue. The hacking is going to happen usually where there's a lot of money to be gained. For the most part, you know, you see hacks of huge corporations or trying to get information and then trying to create ransomware or shut down computer systems. But for the small office that has information, patient information that is, it's not typically online per se. It's not that anybody can access it. You have to have passwords to get in. There are encryption keys that are used to access the information. So you are trying to create as much of a protective layer over the medical information. And again, that has to be taken very seriously. There are laws that the software itself has to follow. The people that make this software have to follow these laws to safeguard medical information that are not necessarily the same laws that safeguard your financial information or your purchasing information, or your posting of your photos, or as I mentioned, all those other examples. So there is a difference in terms of the degree of protection that is ensconced into these particular programs. And you're correct that, you know, you could call up someone and discuss something, but the information now for a patient, when we're doing a consult, for example, there is a lot of information that you can provide. And again, this is human nature. If you're going to write something out, or to try to call someone. Calling someone means you've got to get them in between patients. They only have a certain amount of time to listen to you, even if that actually comes to pass, which it almost never does. And so you're trying to provide reams of information in a minute where they're already busy trying to deal with other patients, as opposed to sending an electronic consult that has all the files attached to it, a large amount of information describing the patient's situation, all the imaging studies, the past medical history, their medication lists, their allergies, when they had medications prescribed, what the result was with those. All that information is in that particular consult. And when it's sent electronically, it's encrypted to that physician's office. So if it's intercepted, you're going to get essentially garbage out of it, because you need to have the encryption keys end to end to be able to read that data. So you do the best you can to safeguard patients' information, following all the laws that are out there. So yes, paper will be likely more secure unless you have a fire and then everything burns up and you have no copies of it left over. But that being said, that usually doesn't happen very often. But as someone that remembers using charts, because that's what we did for the first, I would say, for the first 18 years of my practice, I started in, started in 1990. And in 2008, we started using EMRs, started using rudimentary EMRs and converting our charts over to the EMRs. And so first 18 years was with charts. And we had so much, 20,000 charts in our office. And so you have to have many, many people to be able to file everything away. When the results came in, they came in by mail, right? Or by fax. And so those had to be then stamped, received. They then had to be attached to the paper chart. The charts were left in an inbox on the physician's desk. And so and you saw it pile up and pile up. So the physicians would have to then go through each chart, look through the chart, understand what the test was. And also what happens is that if you have a physician covering because someone's away on vacation, or it's an urgent result that came in and that physician's not in the office, their shift was over, that physician has to then look through a paper chart to try and figure out what's going on with that patient, and then see what that test actually represents, even though it's marked an urgent or something was wrong. And that can lead to a lot of errors and also delay. Whereas something comes in now, I look at lab results every day because there's a lot. There's between 50 to 60 or more per day that come in, either prescription renewals, test results, information from the hospital, consult notes, imaging, I mentioned imaging results, a whole host of things, lawyers' letters, disability tax credit forms, forms for work, sick notes. I mean, it goes on and on and on. And so when it comes in electronically, it's more organized. It links to the patient's chart. I can then look quickly at the patient's chart and see what their medical history was. Everything is right in front of me in one page instead of trying to flip through 20 or 30 pages of a paper chart to try and get that same information. So that's where electronic records have really excelled, in reducing the time required to evaluate a patient's situation, reducing the chance of errors because everything is in front of you, reducing the difficulties with legibility since everything now is printed instead of written. A lot of times you received consult notes that weren't typed. They're written, hand scrawl, right? Stuff from the emergency room that we used to get where we'd look at it and go, I can't even read this. I don't even know what's happened to the patient. I can't read this chart. Now everything is printed. It's organized. It makes it less likely to misinterpret information. So yes, there are always going to be trade-offs between security and convenience and in terms of patient care, providing better patient care. There are definitely costs. I'm not saying there are not costs, but to go back to paper with all its inherent flaws and the increased risk of harm to the patient, and without the access to information that now we have available at our fingertips that actually improve the outcomes for patients, improve our ability to evaluate someone, that's a trade-off that, for me, using the EMR and AI for me is far and above a better experience for the patient and for the physician in terms of providing them with better care, more up-to-date care. There is no way a physician can stay up-to-date with everything out there. There are thousands of studies that are published each month or each day. There's no way you can keep up. If you're in a particular specialty, you can focus on that one specialty, but as a family doctor, it's everything. Right? You're a generalist. You have to have a bit of knowledge about everything, and you can't. There's no way. It's too much. So you need something to help you out. You have a brain that I have a brain I can use that can analyze and critically think and look at the information. I have an extensive medical background that I can interpret this stuff. And if the AI is providing with enough information that I can understand what's going on, I can either institute a therapy, or if I look at it and go, you know, this is going to require a more specialized evaluation because of this particular diagnosis, then I will make the referral citing what I think is going on based on all the evidence that I have in front of me, attach it to a consult and send it off, or even do what's known as an electronic consult. An electronic consult is something where I can include all that information with a specific question to a specialist who then can write me back without having to see the patient because I'm asking a specific question regarding management. And if they need to see them, they'll say, okay, now you make the referral because I need to see this patient. It expedites care. So there are a lot of things that are advantageous to doing things electronically. Hacking is an issue. Hasn't happened and hopefully will never happen, but that is an issue. But to go back and say, well, we shouldn't be doing any of this stuff because the risk of hacking, I can understand the sentiment, but the end result of doing that is poorer patient care. So That's where I think there is a balance in some ways, but to go back to written charts and paper would be a tremendous disservice to patients at this point. So I hope that answers that question for you, Mike, and truly appreciate your questions. We're going to take a small break and come back. We have Arthur Nepean has a question regarding a sleeping aid. I'm Dr. Barry DeWork, and you're listening to House Calls. Back in just a couple of minutes.
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4: And now the forecast from the AM 800 Weather Center. High 21 or 70 Fahrenheit under a mix of sun and cloud today. Partly cloudy with a 30% chance of showers late this evening. Then becoming clear overnight, a windy low of 9 or 48. Sunshine and windy tomorrow up to 16 or 61. A clear sky for tomorrow evening down to 6 or 43. And a mix of sun and cloud expected for your Tuesday and a high 17 or 63.
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0: Welcome back. And just before we get to Arthur, I also want to just to take the point a little bit further, because Mike raised a really good question, right? You really want to be, you obviously want to be concerned about safeguarding medical records, and you do the best you can. But I also want to point out what another advantage of having this system with me in the office. Physician's nightmare scenario is having a patient relating their issue to you and you have no clue what's going on. Patient's obviously suffering. They have a condition that is there and you've done your due diligence. You've done, you know, you have some differentials, diagnoses, you think what's going on and you do the tests and nothing shows up. Patient still has an issue and you're looking at each other and the worst thing you want to do is say, I don't know what to do. I can't help you, or I don't know what else to do to help you. That's a terrible situation for everybody to be in. And it's happened to all of us, especially when you had no access to information the way we do now. And so now when that situation arises, and it does arise, right? You do things and you think it's something, but it's not. And you don't want to be wedded to that assumption. You want to try and figure out, okay, doing the same test is not going to tell me anything more. We have to figure out what else is going on. Well, if you enter in all that information, and for example, like I said, open evidence, and I do that, it gives you at least other options, things that you may not have ever considered because it may not be in your area of expertise. You may not even know what area of expertise it is, so you don't even know who to refer the person to yet. And now you get a whole host of other things that you could potentially do. And it continues the evaluation process. You can now say to the patient, okay, we've looked this up. This is what this may be. Let's now do these particular evaluations to see what's going on. So it gives some hope to the patient, and it also gives a structure to evaluate. Whereas before, you didn't have that. You'd just be sitting there and not knowing what to do next or who to ask the question to. And even if you did know who to ask the question to, there would be a delay because now instead of getting some answers about what other things you can do right away to help the patient and test to do, you would be making a referral to a specialist that could take months before they see you. So that patient is waiting months just to determine what other tests potentially could be done when you could already do them based on the information provided to you by the AI systems that are available now. So again, it's just another example of how this helps expedite care and allows us to think of things or at least be exposed to things that we never considered before that also forwards our education. Everybody learns from this. You learn in this particular situation, where it's undoubtedly you're going to encounter similar situations in the future in your career, you now have that new ability because you've been exposed to that. It's easy to remember something when you are treating someone as opposed to reading a book and forgetting half the things that you're reading because there's no reference to it. There's nothing you can tag to it to say, oh yeah, I remember this patient that I saw and this is what they had and this is what we did, because there's a real person attached to it as opposed to it being a theoretical thing where you're just reading lots of books and trying to memorize without actually having some sort of system to keep track of all the information available. So just thought I'd add that extra stuff on. We're going to go to Arthur in the PN. Hi, Arthur.
2: Hi.
0: Hi.
2: I have a small question.
0: Sure.
2: Could you comment on, if you had anything to say, on the difference between using trazodone, low dose, as opposed to Davigo for sleep aid?
0: So the difference is there are two different types of medications. Trazodone is typically used as an antidepressant, and now because of its sedating effects in lower doses can make someone feel tired and can sometimes help them fall asleep and to sleep a bit better. But it's not specifically a sleeping pill. It's more you're using it for its sedating or drowsiness component of its side effect. That's what you're using it for. Davigo is a medication specifically targeted to two specific receptors in the brain that are associated with sleep or maintaining sleep. It doesn't help you fall asleep. It helps maintain sleep. It's also designed, although it is recommended to use short term, it has less of a habit forming potential than typical sleeping pills like Zopiclone or Zolpidem or benzodiazepines like lorazepam or temazepam. Those are more habit-forming, and you really want to stay away from those because they can dramatically alter what we call the sleep architecture of the brain. That is, the actual nerve pathways in the brain get used to these medications, and you end up being dependent on them for sleep, whereas trazodone does not do that, and Davigo to a lesser extent, although we still recommend that people, if someone has to use medication for sleep, we usually look at why they're having difficulty sleeping. Because ideally you don't want someone to have to use medication for sleep unless truly necessary under specific circumstances, someone experiencing severe stress, severe depression, something happening in their lives that make it very difficult to sleep. But ultimately there are also cognitive behavioral techniques that work really well to help someone reestablish their normal sleep pattern again that they typically get out of and that causes the insomnia or difficulty sleeping. So those two medications that you mentioned, Arthur, the trazodone and the Davigo, are two different medications. The trazodone has no habit-forming potential. Davigo, a slight habit-forming potential, but working on different receptor sites in the brain.
2: Right, I understand. So to sum up, if somebody is having a sleeping problem, would you prefer one rather than the other?
0: So usually I'd want to find out what the sleeping problem would be in the first place. And typically what I would say is that if it wasn't an urgent thing where they weren't under a lot of stress, that they were just having a lot of difficulty sleeping, I would do what is known as the 15-minute rule recommendation for sleep. And so the 15-minute rule is to try to do the same thing that the brain does when you travel and you have jet lag, and the brain has to adapt over a few days to the different time zones in order to reestablish normal sleep. And I only got 20 seconds, so I'll be quick about this. So the 15-minute rule is when you you have to have the same sleep and wake times every day for a period of 2 weeks. When you go to bed, it's 15 minutes in bed. If you're not asleep, haven't fallen asleep, you have to get out of bed, do something to make yourself feel tired or do something until you feel tired. You go back to bed, 15 minutes. If you're not asleep, you get out of bed again. You do this over and over and over again. So even if it's 4 o'clock in the morning and you finally fall asleep at 4 o'clock in the morning and you have to get up at 7, you get up at 7. You can't nap during the day. You do the same thing at night again, the 15-minute rule, for 2 weeks straight. 80% of people will reestablish a normal sleep pattern when you do that. For the other 80% that isn't, we usually do a sleep lab to analyze a person's sleep architecture. What the different stages are. And on the basis of that, you can then usually reestablish a person's normal sleep without medications. Medications can be used in very specific circumstances, but it depends on the situation and the situation the patient finds himself in. Have to go, Arthur, unfortunately, but thanks for the call. My thanks to everyone who have written in and have asked their questions person to person. Appreciate that completely. Be back again next week. Thanks to Steve Nelser for producing House Calls. Have a great week.
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18: From the National Newsroom of the Canadian Press, I'm David Augustine. Quebec's Credit Campaign Trail has put each of five parties in a position to elect members to the legislature for the first time in 50 years. Parti Québécois leader Paul Saint-Pierre Plamondon appears to be pulling away from the pack heading into tomorrow's provincial election. The campaign has been dominated by questions of economic uncertainty, cost of living, and the looming prospect of a third sovereignty referendum. A Monday victory for the PQ would be a stunning comeback for a party that won only three seats in 2022, its lowest total since it was founded in 1968. Alberta First Nations are mobilizing voters ahead of October's referendum on the province's future. Veteran organizer Tanya Cameron launched the First Nations Rock the Vote campaign in Ontario and says momentum is building.
19: It's important that, their voices be heard by their government and by the separatists. And I don't care if they said the polls are showing that they don't have their support is shrinking. Great, you know, but we're going to show our political muscle. We're going to flex it right in front of you. That's what's happening.
18: On October 19th, Albertans will decide whether the province should stay in Canada or hold a second binding referendum on separation. The search is on for a crew of Ontario Air Ambulance that went missing off the U.S. East Coast. Debris from the Gulfstream G-100 jet belonging to Hamilton-based Latitude Air Ambulance was found roughly 150 kilometers southeast of Boston. In a statement, the U.S. Coast Guard said its fast response cutter, William Sparling, will spearhead the effort. The search began after the Federal Aviation Administration lost contact with the plane early yesterday as it traveled from Bermuda to Boston. In the U.S., the leadership of Cornell University now breaking their silence over a 2024 rape case that has drawn international attention this week.
20: Cornell's president speaking out for the first time amid national outrage.
21: What happened to Jane Doe in 2024 is deeply disturbing and will weigh heavily on our community for years to come. This is a defining moment in Cornell's history.
20: President Michael Kotlikoff vowing the university must do better.
18: That was ABC's Olivia Rubin reporting. And in entertainment, pop star Olivia Dean faces a new lawsuit over claims of plagiarism from the estate of an R&B legend. ABC's Jacqueline Lee has the details.
22: The label behind The Man I Need star is at the center of a massive music industry lawsuit. Dean's 2025 song, I've Seen It, now accused of copying from legendary R&B singer Bill Withers' iconic track, Just the Two of Us. Madden Music Group, the publisher of Withers' catalog, suing Dean's label, claiming I've Seen It borrowed key elements from Just the Two of Us, including their song's distinct melody, writing, the number, character, and arrangement of the shared musical features are so striking that they support an inference that the similarities did not result from coincidence.
18: ABC News has reached out to Dean's team. So far, there has been no response. This is the Canadian Press. In sports, wide receiver Tyson Philpott reached a few milestones last night as his Montreal Alouettes clinched the East Division with a 37-10 win over the Winnipeg Blue Bombers. Philpott had 11 catches for 207 yards to break the single-season receiving yards record by Canadian, the Alouettes single-season reception record, and the single-season reception record for a Canadian. Philpott has 119 receptions, 1,735 yards, and 12 touchdowns in 15 games. Logan Henderson gets the start for the Brewers as Milwaukee takes on the San Diego Padres in Game 2 of their best-of-five National League Division Series. Michael King goes for the Padres. Later, the Los Angeles Dodgers host the Atlanta Braves, looking to add to their 1-0 NLDS Series lead. And Max Verstappen has taken his first win of the year, but a retirement for George Russell handed a huge title boost to Kimi Antonelli at Formula One's Bahrain Grand Prix in Malaysia. From the Canadian Press, I'm David Augustine.
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4: And now the forecast from the AM 800 Weather Center. A mix of sun and cloud today, the high reaching 21 or 70 Fahrenheit. This evening, partly cloudy with a 30% chance of showers late, then becoming clear overnight, a windy low of 9 or 48. Tomorrow, sunny and windy, high 16 or 61. Tomorrow evening, a clear sky down to 6 or 43. And for your Tuesday, a mix of sun and cloud, high 17 or 63 Fahrenheit.
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11: And hello again, everybody. This is Get Fit here on AM 800. Mike Kaycook with you, along with Mike Jaworski from Finer Fitness, our guest for the next 30 minutes. And if you're looking to get some home equipment, some fitness equipment for your home, this is the show to listen to, and this is the place to be. And the place to go is Finer Fitness on Howard Avenue, three blocks north of the expressway. They've been there for years and years. Their website, finerfitness.ca. And Mike, good to see you once again. How long have you guys been in business now? It's been a long time.
17: Since 1991. So what is that, 30, my math's right.
11: See, that makes me feel so old, because 91 doesn't sound that long ago. But right, when you do the math, it really is now a long time ago.
17: And I was thinking, this show has been on since 2007.
11: Wow, so we've been around that long.
17: Yeah, it's
11: with Get Fit.
17: I remember when you first got your two little dogs, like this probably.
11: Yeah,
17: right,
11: Tram and Lulu.
17: Yeah, it was crazy to go back that far. But yeah, it's a long time.
11: Yeah, well, it's great. Great to have you on the station here on AM 800, and to get all this expert advice that, you know, so many people get confused and get fooled, especially these days. I think because there are so many fads out there. There's so many, like, you know, social media influencers that are making every piece of equipment look like it's magic, and how you can lose weight doing this and doing that. And if people come in, like, you can tell them exactly, like, okay, this is something that would work and we carry it, or this is something that you want to stay away from, and you can help us with the confusion that's out there over some of the stuff they see on Facebook or Instagram or wherever.
17: You're 100% correct. The big thing about that that sums it up is you can see it, you can touch it, you can feel it. And that's a must because the amount that's bombarded, especially algorithms are incredible these days. You know, you start looking at one reel and then they just plow into your feed. You got thousands of fitness equipment manufacturers or stores trying to push product on you. And we see a lot of this come into the store. In fact, we even, you know, we get proposed by those same manufacturers to sell product. But you don't realize the quality of the cables that always get chewed up and they start fraying, the thinness of the steel, especially like on a lot of the home strength equipment. It's very chintzy, you know, and it does reflect in the feel. A lot of people tend to fool themselves over price, like, well, you know what, it's just for home. This will do. It's fine. It's light use. It's not light use. Like, if you're going to use it every day, it's normal use. And it will add up on the way that you conduct your workout, because when it sticks and it's choppy and it's coming off the pulley off the all the time, you can't adjust the right settings. You go to put your bar back down, eventually the ovals where you would, you know, place your weight for safety support start to, they kind of

0: 25, 20,
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4: Gotta love it. Gotta love it.
8: Hauling them in your house, right? So, you know, you got one of these pieces of equipment. It takes my guys that are trained 2.5 hours to put it together. So just imagine a homeowner trying to read all the Asian instructions, right?
9: Right.
8: It's insane.
9: And not to mention just the physical labor of trying to get one of these machines down there as well. Like, you know, it's not easy. Like I said, you know, with the treadmill we got from you, I'm like, okay, whenever we sell this house, the treadmill comes with it. We're not getting that up the stairs anymore. That's fine. It can stay here. So yeah, once it's in the house, once it's set up properly, and you know, we'll talk about that as well. You really want to have that piece of equipment be solid and work, or else you're going to ignore it and not use it for what you got it for, and then not reach your fitness goals.
8: Correct. Yeah, it ends up becoming the quote unquote cliche word of a coat hanger, right? And that's what it does. And then people will often, they'll kind of bite their nose off to spite their face, right? They don't want to admit that they made a mistake and bought this piece based on price. We see it all the time. In fact, we even have some of that product. Back when, you know, the pandemic was on and no one could get equipment, it was so limited. We brought some of the stuff in and it was horrible. Like we held our heads in shame selling
9: it, right?
8: But we tell people, look, this is what we have. There's not much else out there. But, you know, honestly, Mike, it was scary. If you put the bar on a set of squat racks, they would just like almost want to crumple, you know, and you almost wonder should it have a KTEL sticker? And people are of age to remember KTEL, but plasticky type toy type product, you know, is really what it was like. Now you spend a couple dollars more. And when I say a couple dollars more, let's call it $75 to $100 more and get a quality piece, like a couple squat racks. Let's just throw that out there. You buy it once, it's done. It lasts you a lifetime. And even if you fall on and off the wagon through your, you know, fitness workouts, it's always there. It always feels the same. It's turnkey. You're happy that you bought it. You won't kick yourself in the rear later on. I'm skimping on $75 to $100 on a product.
9: Right, because then you're buying it twice.
8: Yeah.
9: Right? Like you're into it, you're doing well, and then something breaks on the machine or it doesn't feel right, or you go to your buddies who maybe bought the one that was $75, $100, $200 more and say, what a difference.
8: Massive
9: difference. Like driving the Cadillac as opposed to the Yugo. You know, like it's just a huge difference. There's why things cost more, and I make that mistake a lot with different things like tools and, you know, things that you want for a long time. That I always like. Why didn't I just spend a little bit more money on that now, as opposed to buying it twice, which costs more?
8: Yeah, I think in some world of our minds, we're all guilty of doing that, and you pay your dumb tax. That's what I call it. You know, like
9: right, that's a good one. I like that.
8: You're paying it twice. So, you know, it's easy to look at something, especially online these days. The way that they create the ads and the picture looks outstanding. I mean, you look at the product, like, man, this looks really good for the buck. But in reality, once you get it and it's featherweight and just not there, like the product doesn't perform. Now that can be said with some overpriced product too, because I've seen some real high end companies and they look great, but you know, then you got to ask yourself, okay, why am I chucking out all this extra cash? Is it just for bragging rights? Because no one's really going to care at the end of the day other than you. And you know, could you have bought in two or three more pieces versus just brand recognition? There's in the world of fitness and in fitness equipment, the industry still hasn't never really become branded. The trends that have come and gone, for example, like, you know, words we throw around, Nordotrack, Bowflex.
9: Right.
8: You know, like, when's the last time you really heard Bowflex, right?
9: It's just been a while.
8: Yeah, it's dust in the wind.
9: Maybe 1991 when we started doing when you guys opened.
8: Yeah, when glow sticks were popular. So, you know, they all come and go. There is some really good companies out there that people just probably don't take notice of. Until you get into buying home equipment and then you realize, okay, these companies have been around for 25, 30 years. They're solid. They got parts. They got backing. They got everything that you'd want correct when you buy one of these pieces of equipment and decide to use it over, you know, the course of a decade or two. Mm-hmm. We have customers, Mike, that are walking into the store now that have bought

0: you know, four pieces off me. Their treadmill's still running that they bought back in the 90s. You know, yes, they look like a prehistoric dinosaur compared to what's out there, but that motor is sound. The deck is fantastic. The home gyms still run. There's no cable repairs on them. There's nothing broken. At best, you might wear out a pad just from usage.
1: Yeah.
0: And you come in, we usually got them on stock. If not, the company will send you one.
1: Yeah.
0: I mean, that's what you want, right? So you want the adjustments for different family members to work properly. It's not just one person sits in it, because then your ergonomics get all jarred up and thrown off. And you're like, how do I perform this exercise when it keeps smacking me in the back of the head? Well, when there's no seat adjustability up and down and it's set for a user, call it, you know, high end 5.7, it's just not made. So they try and compress a lot of this equipment size, and that's what you're seeing more and more now with these products. Now that leads me into some new product that I want to talk to you about, and we're seeing the market change to something called motorized electromagnetic resistant gyms. These are pretty cool. At first I thought it was gimmicky. I wasn't sold on it. But they're the size of, I don't know if you remember, like the aerobic steps.
1: Okay. Remember those? Yeah. Yep.
0: They're about the size of an aerobic step, maybe a smidge bigger. And what they are is there's two cables that come out on each side of it. And you can add a bench or you can add like a little rack, but you can dial up your motorized tension. It's isokinetic, so it actually is balanced to your muscles. It's smart. Now, people get nervous with smart and technology a lot of times, and, you know,
1: get intimidated by
0: it. Yeah, and it's always going to break. Like, it's like our fathers, right? Shut it off. It's going to break. So,
1: you're going to break it. Don't even look at it.
0: Turn it off. So, you know, with this, it's not going to break. Like, I've pulled it apart. I took a look. And what it does is it just forces tension on the cable to the poundage that you dial up. What's slick about this? You can literally slide it under your bed. It doesn't eat up a lot of room, and you can still bang out, you know, 50, 70 exercise on this thing all day. 265 pounds of resistance you're going to get out of it. When you try these and you actually feel them, like a lot of people kind of, I see their face, they look at it like, this got to be a joke.
1: Right.
0: Until we dial it up a little bit and they're like, wow, I wasn't expecting that. And it comes with all the attachments like a home gym does, but it's so much more compact. And the industry is realizing, you know, in today's market, a lot of smaller homes, a lot of smaller condos. There's an aging demographics that are looking to downsize, and they still want to keep fit, but they just don't want a monster machine sitting here. Now, I'm not saying rule out the monster machines, but for someone that does want a product that's still going to deliver with no fuss, no muss, you're not re-looping, re-changing, all the headache stuff that's going to make you not want to use a piece of equipment, this definitely fits that marker. And right now, call it about $2,100. That's the full package of it. You can pick them up for about $1,500. There is different manufacturers, and I have to put out caution, just like everything with, you know, you buy. Some of these products that we've seen are not that good. If I look at the mechanisms and size, the motorized resistance, I can see the motor going very quickly.
1: Right.
0: Whereas we saw one called Servo. That's been the best one that we found. But you got a 10-year warranty on this, so you got a decade on your parts. Everything I could throw at it and then some, when I'm talking about kind of abusing it on purpose, it held up all day. So another model we brought in didn't. It failed very quickly, and it was mainly because of the factor that they just skimped on those tension motors, and the cables were junk. That's the stuff that no one's going to tell you in your Instagram ad or, you know, any other social media flooding that you get. They're not going to say our cables are covered with plastic and they're untested, right? So,
1: So
0: you get them home, and then you find out very quickly when it snaps you in the jaw, and then you know, see how happy you feel about that.
1: Yeah. Pretty fast. That was a bad one. Get fit here on AM 800. It is, Mike Kaycook from The Morning Drive and Mike Yaworsky from Finer Fitness with you here. I hope you're having a good weekend. If you want to stop by Finer Fitness, you can do that. Find out the information on their website, finerfitness.ca. You guys still open, 7 days a week? Open every day?
0: We are. But, Mike, hang on. One more roll call for bumper. Do that with Arthur P. in it.
1: Oh, little Arthur P's Hunger Fighter Fitness.
0: Yeah. I had to add
1: thank you.
0: Yeah.
1: No problem. Oh, that's on request all the time on AM 800 for our show. So yeah, fighterfitness.ca 7 days a week, 3 blocks north of the expressway. Mike Jaworski's the guy to see and your staff, right? I mean, you talk about, just, you know, with the home gyms and the equipment you were just telling us about. I think that's one of the cool things about going to your store is that you have kind of done the consumer reports, review type stuff of the equipment that you're bringing in and like you said, beating on a machine to see, is this going to hold up for my customers? Because you don't want to deal with unhappy customers. You don't want to have to deal with going out and servicing a machine. You want those people to come in, get the equipment they want and have it for years and be hassle-free for everybody.
0: Yes, and the service world has completely changed over the last 7 years. You know, one time used to call us up, we'd be out there lickety-split, guy holding his, you know, toolbox, here he is. Now you got to call the manufacturers and they issue us to come back. So it's a smaller step. Some people kind of find an annoyance and we still try to fight to eliminate that, but that's the rules of the manufacturers. They've all kind of gone that way. We want to obviously minimize that. That's usually the goal. We don't want to sell you something because it's not the 1-800 I'll never see you again world right. That you buy it in. And a lot of these companies that, you know, back to the social media stuff, they're here today, gone tomorrow. You know, they brand themselves very clever and then they're gone. And we see this often at the store. Someone will bring us in some weird looking cable that we've never seen and like, can you fix this? No. You know, like, I don't have a fitness fairy in the back that comes over the wand. You know, what, my best advice is put a dime on your pillow and, you know, hope that
1: see what happens.
0: See what happens.
1: Right.
0: But, yeah, those companies are long gone. So that is there. And it's, like I said, it's a lot of smoke and mirrors advertising that really draws people in. And yes, so to answer your question, we try to really drop that down to a zero threshold of, you know, problematic pieces. That's the best way I can say it. We have them. I'm not going to tell you that we don't because there is that buyer. And we're like, hey, take it. Be gone with it. It is what it is. You got to deal with the headaches that come with it. It's going to save you some money. But, you know, at the end of the day, not so much probably the best thing. You know, a really good example of this, Mike, is the selectorized dumbbells. And I don't want to beat up on these too bad, but, you know, even years back when we've done shows, I mean, you bought some, you're like, Mike, this is monotonous.
1: Yeah. It seems like a great idea to save maybe some money, save some room, right, especially.
0: And that was the purpose. And I get what they're doing, and I understand where they're going with it. Now the patent's up on this, so there's a flooding of these things.
1: Right.
0: That you see them everywhere. But the reality is you still have to be gingerly. They're not like using regular dumbbells. You just pick them up, put them down. You know, it's simple. You got to dial these in. And if you don't do it correctly, they're kind of fussy on how they'll operate.
1: Now, for people that are listening that don't really get what we're talking about, these are basically a set of dumbbells that you dial the weight you want or you turn it. It's like one set that can be different weights, right? Is that the best way to describe it?
0: No, it's a great way to describe it. And that's definitely the most ugly duck of the bunch. Those ones are probably the most problematic, where they have the dials on the end. Now, there is other versions where there's like a pin that you would slip in and out of each select weight that you'd want to put on. They're not as bad, but you still got to measure it up and make sure it's correct. It's not quick and convenient to what most people are looking for in a dumbbell workout. So the other issue you have is the ones that you explained earlier with the dials. When you're performing like a chest fly or a chest press, a lot of people tend to tap the dumbbells for whatever reason goes on in their mind. They have to do that. They do it.
1: And it's a mental thing.
0: It's a mental thing. Right? Like, yeah. You know, you just got to smack one out. So bottom line is that messes them up. It jars up the mechanism. Next thing you know, you can't adjust the weight. I've not seen one that's held up properly. If you're really gingerly with them, you want to take your time, have at it. Like if you're really stuck for space, yes, they fit the bill. But I can tell you, you can still buy a 12 pair dumbbell set off me. It's going to be about the same money, if not less. And it'll get you to what you want to do anyway. You know, because most of these sets cap out about 50. We do sell some that go up to 100, but they get quite costly. And they're like swinging parking blocks. Like, you know, it's a lot of product on each end of those dumbbells now. So, you know, I would say come in and look at them, walk through them, but really take into your mind's eye what you're going to do and how you have to perform with these products, because they don't, at the end of the day, really go to the cell that you'll see, again, proposed on InstaMedia or commercials, or, you know, they just, they're not as convenient as what they like to portray.
1: Yeah, makes sense. So, like, a dumbbell rack or something would be more convenient or better for people to use. And that doesn't really, because I have a set from your place, and I've had it maybe about 15 years now or something, and it doesn't even take up that much space either.
0: No, they don't. And we have what's called an A-frame rack. So it's kind of like a little picture, kind of a steel teepee, and they eat up 2x2. It's the same real estate you'd eat up with one of those dial-em-up type dumbbells. So, you know, really, I would say spend your money on the dumbbells. In the long run of it, you're going to have them for life. And they just hold up. Like, there's no fuss, there's no muss. I think everyone's trying to reinvent the wheel constantly, obviously, because it's what consumerism is, right? They're always trying to market another product. But that one just doesn't seem to fit well. And now you're going to see a lot of these, because once that patent's up,
1: They're going to be everywhere.
0: You got
1: different quality, and you won't know what you're buying and what you're getting for your money. Get fit here on AM 800. Mike Haycook with you, along with Mike Yaworsky from Finer Fitness. They're on Howard Avenue, 3 blocks north of the expressway. They're open 7 days a week. If you want to find out more information, look at some of the stuff online, finerfitness.ca, finerfitness.ca. Website's a great way to kind of start your journey, right, to see what kind of equipment, gives the idea of what you sell. But you really encourage people to come in and try the equipment for themselves before they buy.
0: That's always the best. I mean, you can get a lot better visual of how it's going to sit in your home, how the product feels, how it reacts to your body. Does it size up to your body? A lot of people really underestimate that. You know, if you're a taller person, there's, like, for example, let's call them the exercise bands. A lot of people don't realize they actually make a 6-foot band and a 4-foot band. Because a guy, you know, 6'4" isn't going to get the proper stretch out of that band correctly. So there's all these little, you know, isms and things that take place that you really don't think of until you walk in the store. And sometimes that can be overwhelming in itself. There's a lot of product there. And you walk in, you're like, whoa, you know, where do I even start? Start with just asking questions, and they're not dumb questions. We hear all kinds of stuff every day. Describe it to the best of your abilities of what you're looking for or what you want to accomplish, and then we'll throw a bunch of stuff at you. You can take a look and see if it fits the bill for what you're trying to achieve. I mean, ultimately, Mike, we sell product that we want to work in your home and that you can add on to and be actually happy with and safe. I mean, that's the end. The biggest thing is safe. So, like that servo home gym that I'm talking about, one of the big pros on that, especially for, you know, parents, there is no bar to come crashing down on kids, right? So it's extremely safe. And in fact, it even has a lockout on it so that if you have, like, toddlers, you can lock the system down. It doesn't turn on. It's really clever on the way they've designed this. I think also for just ergonomics for people that are starting out, that's where people tend to get injured the most, is certain gyms, their body's just not equipped yet. Like, they haven't gotten to that part of their life to condition themselves, where that's where injury comes in. Where a piece like this, because it balances itself out so correctly, and it's very smart on the way that they've designed this, there's not really a lot of room for injury. Like, you'd have to do something really crazy to hurt yourself on this piece. So, and who knows, people do crazy things.
1: Well,
0: so,
1: yeah, you see videos all the time, right, of on Reels, on Instagram, or whatever, people doing crazy, crazy things. But, you know, most people are going to be okay.
0: Yeah. Most.
1: Right. But, you know, that's all part of it, is being safe and having this in your home, and maybe many family members using this equipment. You, your spouse, your kids, whoever.
0: I had a flashback as you were saying this, in my early days when they're called Swiss balls or exercise balls, the big inflatable balls. when they first came out, we have all kinds of yahoos that would walk in and try and jump on the ball and then face plant in my tile. And I'm like,
1: oh, awesome.
0: Yeah, this is great. You know, like 911 was almost, you know, on speed out. Like, why do we have to perform such madness? And I'm not making this up. You know, I'm like, I don't know where this started. Well, why do you got to jump on the ball? Like, just, it's not made for that, but everyone wanted to try and do a squat on it or, you know, perform some sort of acrobatics that was not needed in a retail store on top of it. So.
1: Yeah, awesome. Yeah, good idea. Good idea. Well, you know, there's all kinds out there, right? There's all kinds. Mike Yaworsky from Finer Fitness with us here on AM 800, finerfitness.ca. So if I'm coming in today and I'm just starting out, like I'm just, okay, I'm like 10, 20, 30 pounds overweight. I want to start, you know, a little bit of a fitness routine to help me lose a few pounds. Where would you suggest they start? Where would be a good way to start by coming into your store and looking at what?
0: I mean, the most basic piece that people really tend to go to right away is a treadmill. It's just, they get it. It's simple. There's not a lot of thought process. They're getting their body moving. It's soft on your joints. You know, the whole walking thing is such an underrated, you know, motion. Sadly, but it's there. You know, you can do it at a leisurely pace. You don't have the neighbor's dog getting loose and biting your ankles. There's no ice to wipe out on.
1: Right.
0: It's just
1: right.
0: You're in your own safety in your own domain.
1: And we hear from doctors all the time that I mean, whether you're young or old, they want people moving. They want you up. I mean, when we're sitting at our desks too long, I've been told by different physio people and get up every 20 minutes and start walking. So even, you know, and doctors will tell you, go for a 20 minute walk. And sometimes it's not really nice outside. Either it's way too hot, or it's way too cold, or it's icy, or it's raining. So to have that option is nice.
0: Yeah, in our climate, you could walk out in July and it's like soup. You know, it's just, it's that bad. But in someone that has underlying conditions, you know, they're elderly, this matters to them. And that leads me into something called a walk pad. And now we get tons of people walking in, and they've either got one or two things. The thing broke right away.
1: Yeah.
0: Or do you have them? And I'm going to tell you, we don't carry them. And for good reason. So what these are, Mike, are they're kind of it looks literally like a mini treadmill, but they've taken the arms off it. So there's no safety at all. Just picture a little small like almost a conveyor belt on your floor. The motors are so small that they really can't hold up for the use. I don't know where they're going with this, if it was just the factor to try and jump on a market. And that's really where I'm seeing it, because there's not even a way I can see them improving. If they did, they'd have to make the size bigger. With that size being so small, the safety issues just ring right through too, because you don't have a lot of room on this product to walk. So, you know, one slip and you're off, you're eating the carpet.
1: Right.
0: It's just not there, you know. $199, $299, it entices people because like, whoa, look, $300, I can be walking all day.
1: Yeah, instead of this treadmill for, you know, $1,000 or $1,500, $2,000, right?
0: Correct. And we see them constantly be brought to the store. Can you repair it? No. This is back to the, you know, the ferry out of the back room or the 1-800 never, never fix it, Lynn. It's not going to happen. They're not made for service. It's almost impossible to fix.
1: It's like a disposable product.
0: Oh, it's horrible. Yeah. Like, it really is. I would tell you, just save your $300, suck it up and walk outside till you could actually buy a proper treadmill. And you know, that doesn't mean you have to go and spend oodles. We do make a lot of smaller products that are designed for people with smaller homes and maybe lighter use. But they're going to last you, and they're going to be safe, and you can turn them on. You don't have to worry about them catching fire, and I'm not kidding you when I say that.
1: Wow, really? Eh? So what's the reason it would do that?
0: The RPMs in the motor are so hot, and they're so compressed inside this little package. There's no breathing room for that thing. So fibers from your carpet get kind of tossed in there, and hair and whatever else, and over time, it's like a little nest just waiting to get sparked, and eventually it will.
1: Right.
0: You know, so a lot of this Asian product, and I hate saying that term, but it's where it's coming from, is not being passed through the safety standards that we have in Canada. And it squeaks through, and the issues start building up. I've had insurance companies call me now and start to ask questions on these for people's damage in their home. And I'm not, you know, fear-mongering. It's the truth.
1: Yeah.
0: So they're there. Like, this is just what's happening. I would rather see someone buy something from a reputable company that's been tried, true, and trusted all the way through, and you won't have any issues. And I'm not making this up. Like, it really does happen like this. It goes on. People just don't read a lot of times. Like, you know, Peloton just went through a huge issue with their treadmills. And again, it was a safety issue.
1: But yeah, and that's a big name brand that's probably bigger than really any name right now as far as recognition.
0: That's right. And I mean, they came out of left field. They did a great job with marketing spinners and like an online subscription. They started to dabble in the world of other products like, you know, treadmills, etc. Doesn't mean you're there. You know, manufacturers put a lot of time, proper manufacturers put a lot of time and money into making sure that product, is got all the safety factors built in before they put it to market to sell. And that's important for a homeowner. It really is. As much as it might be just kind of, you know, it ain't going to happen to me. It happens. We see it a lot. So.
1: All right, Mike Yaworsky, thank you very much.
0: Thank you, Mike.
1: Thanks for coming in again today. Mike Yaworsky, Finder Fitness, and you can stop by their place 7 days a week, and they're on Howard Avenue, 3 blocks north of the expressway. Very easy to find, plenty of parking, and plenty of great advice and great fitness equipment. If you are looking to say, okay, finally, we're going to make this year the year I lose that extra pounds, I get in better shape and feel better, listen to what the doctor had to say, now's the time to go to Finder Fitness. .ca or stop by their store on Howard Avenue. 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

0: And every week at this time, we talk science, we talk technology with our buddy Dan Riskin. At least Dan didn't abandon me today. No producer Steve, no Meg, Big E's here. Good morning, Dan.
1: I'm always here for you.
0: I know.
1: Emotionally, mostly, but I am definitely here. Listen, this is how I kick my week off. I love talking to you.
0: Awesome. Well, we love having you on. We get great feedback from our listeners, and they love this segment. So, okay, blue roses. What's the deal with the blue roses?
1: So I'm not a gardener, so I didn't really realize that blue roses have been this thing that has just never happened. It's always been impossible to make blue roses. If you Google blue roses, you'll see a bunch of them, but those are white roses that have been sitting in blue dye.
0: Okay.
1: That's cheating.
0: Yeah.
1: That's not really a blue rose. That's just a rose that's got blue ink in it. So anyway, researchers tried about a decade ago, they took a gene from a purple flower and they put it into roses, and it just kind of didn't take. And since then, they have been looking at how the proteins are made that make that purple color, and they've realized it's not just the one that's associated with the color itself. There's a bunch of accessory other proteins that need to exist at the same time to sort of support it and give it that color. So anyway, now they've managed to get these genes. They pulled them out of a flower called a Canterbury Bell, they got other genes from wishbone flowers and one from something called a cluster gentian. I've never heard of these flowers, but they exist.
0: This seems like a lot of work for a blue rose.
1: I know, but you know, maybe they'll sell some.
0: Well, I guess. So
1: they've got this, it looks like a purple color. Actually, the best part of this is that when you actually look up the color of this rose, and it's a full-on bluish purple rose. The color, if you look it up on the color chart, is violet blue, which is hilarious because a violet is a totally different flower. So I like that there's a rose called violet blue now. And now I think they need to make a violet that's rose colored, but that's just my thinking.
0: that's a good idea. So like when these things come up, Dan, is it basically like a bunch of scientists sitting around and you know what? Man, we should try this. How can we do that? How can we make a rose blue?
1: That's a good question. I actually didn't do much digging into sort of what motivated this. I mean, I can always assume that there's an economic argument for these things, but I think blue roses have always been sort of like this. As I understand it from what I've read, it's been this sort of like thing people have been trying to pull off for a long time. And so in this age of manipulating genes and all the other stuff, it just seemed like that finally we had that ability in our arsenal. And so somebody got it done. And so they've made them, but they've also like grown them outside. And they've grown them in greenhouses, and they've shown that the color stays, and it's not just a temporary thing. So this is now one of the things. And listen, if you're getting married and you want to spend a lot of money on your wedding, and you really money's no object, and you really want to just it to be different from everybody else's, who knows? Maybe blue roses will be the thing in 2027.
0: Yeah, you think these guys could do something better? Maybe find a cure for cancer, or you know.
1: Yeah,
0: instead of working on blue roses,
1: I'm not again. I think there should be more bat research.
0: Okay.
1: I like roses, but there should be more work on bats.
0: Okay, now speaking of that, P1 listener Wendell has just chimed in. He said, "Can you ask Dan how to attract bats to my new yard in LaSalle?"
1: Oh, I like it. Well, blue roses probably won't help, so don't bother with that. But I'll tell you what, it used to be that the advice was put up a bat house and maybe you'll get bats roosting in there. And that's great. And sometimes that works and sometimes it doesn't, but it's sort of mixed results on that. And the more recent, advice that we give is grow native plants in your garden. So if you can get, instead of just having a lawn, if you've got a bunch of plants in your garden and a bunch of them are native things, you're going to get more native insects, and that's going to bring in bats because they're good. That's exactly what they're looking for. And actually, especially with as much agriculture as there is around, you know, Essex, Windsor, you know, those natural patches of the kinds of foods that they're looking for are getting harder and harder to come by. So, that is the best thing you can do. And then, you know, this time of year, there's just a lot of bats migrating through and heading south and heading to their hibernation sites. But, certainly come next summer, hopefully you'll have, good activity of bats in that backyard.
0: Dan Riskin, CTV News science and technology specialist with us on AM 800. I didn't think about it. I didn't realize bats do what birds do. They go south for the winter.
1: It depends on the species.
0: Okay. Yeah,
1: yes. So there are a bunch of species that hibernate for the winter. They migrate a little distance, like 100 or 200 kilometers or something like that, to a mine or a cave, something like that. They get inside and they just basically shut down for the winter, waking up a couple times. Those are the ones that, like a little brown bat, big brown bat, those are the species that are typically doing that. But you've got these other beautiful bats in right where you're sitting right now. These bats called silver-haired bats and hoary bats and red bats, and those bats migrate right down south to like New Mexico, maybe even past that. We don't exactly know where individual bats go, but they go all the way down south for the winter and then they come all the way back up. And what's amazing is that the same bat will come back to the same branch of the same tree and hang out there the next summer. So I know. How do they find it?
0: So like if I have a bat living in my tree in LaSalle, he or she will go down to New Mexico and enjoy their summer at their condo and then come all the way back to that same tree.
1: Yes, it's been shown.
0: That's insane.
1: It literally is. It's crazy what they can do. And the more you learn about them, the more interesting they get. And the thing is, where you are, you've got, you know, with Point Pelee, just like with the migratory birds sort of funneling off the tip of that and then flying across the lake, you get some of those same, behaviors with bats. And so, in late August, I guess it's past now, but in late August, you can get a real peak in bat activity. And if you're hanging out down on that point, sometimes you can find just bats hanging on trees and see them. I mean, I've never had the luck of doing this, but friends have sent me pictures from there of bats just hanging off of trees at that time of year. So not only do bats migrate through, but because you're at Point Pelee, you've got this funneling effect where you get to see more than most.
0: Sean, the Cushion Report, the listener says, can you ask Dan what kind of bats would be in a Majesty palm tree in Florida? I get about 50 that come out at dusk.
1: Really?
0: Yeah.
1: At a palm tree in Florida. You know, wow, there is something. Okay, I don't know for sure. It depends where you are in Florida, but there is something called a Florida bonneted bat, which might be the rarest bat in North America. And they do roost in palm trees. Now, there might be other bats that roost in palm trees, but that might be what it is. If you're around Miami, those are critically, critically endangered. And so that might be what it is. That's my first guess. But that would be like, wow, that'd be better than having pandas in your tree, as far as I'm concerned. That is a sexy bat. If you've got Florida bonneted bats, that's a good one. So that may be what you've got. That's exciting.
0: Awesome. When I started off in radio, I never thought we'd talk about bats on this morning show as much as we do, but I do love it. I've learned so much about bats.
1: Oh, you're the goods. Well, listen, there's a new paper that just came out. Maybe some people have seen it in the news. A whole bunch of researchers from around the world got together and basically looked at the DNA of bats, but also looked at fossil bats. And we've reconstructed, I say we, I wasn't part of this study, but the scientists, my friends, they have put together this new family tree of the bats, which has helped us understand a little bit more about their evolutionary history. And it's kind of in the weeds. It's a little bit like you have to sort of know what your bat families are to know why it's a really big deal, but it really sort of sets the stage for what these different families of bats are and how they're related to each other and how they evolved. And it's just a really great paper, and all the bat scientists are very excited right now. It's been about a decade in the coming. It's got the genomes of over 100 species of bats all put together. So we're all very excited this week for sure.
0: Wow, the bat geeks are just drinking the juice, eh?
1: Exactly. Yeah. This is what we live for, yeah.
0: Yeah, absolutely. Dan, thanks very much as always. Dan Riskin, who is the CTV Science and Technology Specialist and very much specializes in the bats, with us every Monday morning at this time here on AM 800.
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0: 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Well, I was saying yesterday, Meg, that I had a chance, Kelly and I, to actually walk the Gordie Howe Bridge for the first time while I was off last week. It was really cool to do that.
22: You're a little late to the party.
0: I am a little late, but
22: hey. But nonetheless, yeah.
0: That's it. I'm not here for a long time. I'm here for a good time.
22: But it's neat, eh?
0: It is neat.
22: Yeah,
0: I think it's a little sterile, I thought I was saying yesterday. I think it needs a little decor on it, but that's okay. But it's doing some good for local businesses.
22: It sounds like it's just been incredible for Sandwich Town. And that's just less than 2 months after opening that multi-use path. It's having transformative effects on two historic neighborhoods it feeds into, on the Detroit's, or on the Michigan side, and of course here in Windsor. And joining us this morning is Nicole Sakella, who's the owner of Rock Bottom. Good morning, Nicole.
23: Good morning.
22: Okay, can you tell us what traffic has been like for you since that multi-use path has opened?
23: It's incredible. I mean, we couldn't have imagined that there'd be this many people coming over.
22: Are we talking like hundreds or?
23: Hundreds of people.
22: Wow.
23: And, you know, and they're just so excited to be in a new country. I mean, they're so happy. And, we keep thinking, you know, obviously it's weather related, but, you know, every morning we start out and, you know, it's quiet. And then you think, well, maybe they're not cycling over today, or maybe they're not walking over today. Then, you know, 10 minutes later, all the bike racks are filled with bikes. It's incredible.
0: Yeah, isn't that great to see that, you know, and there has been, Nicole, such a community aspect and improvements on both sides of the border, in Delray and in Sandwich in particular, with this bridge being built, and to see it come to fruition and to see, as you mentioned, the bike racks full and stores getting filled up and your place getting filled up. You're like, okay, finally, we've been hearing about this for years and how much it's going to help. And it seems like it actually is.
23: It's tenfold. I mean, honestly, I didn't foresee it being, you know, this busy.
0: Oh, we lost you, Nicole.
22: Oh, sorry, Nicole.
23: Can you hear me?
0: Yeah. Say that last sentence again, because you just cut off a bit.
23: Oh, did I? Okay. Well, just saying, like, we didn't anticipate this many people. I mean, I guess because Windsor is quite small, and we don't really realize how many more cyclists there are in Michigan compared to Windsor, and it's just new groups of cyclists all the time, and a lot of time they come in families or they come in their little cycling clubs too.
22: That's amazing. So Nicole, what does this mean for Sandwich Town moving forward? I mean, obviously you saw some immense success since the multi-use trail opened. I don't know, what do you see the future of Sandwich Town looking like with this increased traffic?
23: Well, I'm really hoping that there'll be some more, there'll be some infill, because we don't have a lot of vacant storefronts, but we do have some vacant lots that, you know, some development could go into. So, I mean, we were always felt like we were on the outskirts of the city, and there was people in Windsor that didn't even know about Sandwich Town. And now I feel like we're the first stop off the bridge, and
0: right,
23: all of a sudden, you know, we're no longer in the outskirts. Like, we feel like a part of the city. It's incredible.
0: Yeah, that's great to see. What are some of the common questions you're getting? I would love to hear this. Some of the common questions you get from Americans that are cycling over and stopping in Sandwich Town and in Windsor, maybe for the first time.
23: Oh, gosh.
0: Where's the snow? Is that a question?
23: No. It's mainly, how much further is it to the casino?
22: Yeah.
0: Not that far on a bike.
23: Not really. Not on the bike. You know, obviously, the people walking, I recommend, you know, taking some sort of transport to get downtown. A lot of them want to go see the large Canadian flag downtown.
0: Oh, that's cool. Okay.
23: And then, so sometimes we get people to go visit the flag and come back again on their way back over.
22: Oh, that's great.
0: That's great. Nicole. You know, and like, I was thinking of, like, for Americans that are coming over here, maybe for the first time, Nicole and Meg, as they bike over and go down to the big Canadian flag, they don't get the great view of their city like we do on this side.
22: No.
0: They may be seeing it from this perspective for the first time.
23: I can't tell you how happy and thrilled they all are to be over here. I mean, obviously, most of them apologize.
0: Right. for the orange cloud that's been hanging over us, yeah.
23: Exactly. And they're just so excited. It's really nice to be a part of it, because it's, I don't know, it's hard to describe. It's just, we feel like a little tourist destination.
22: And you are, Nicole, and I'm so glad that this is happening to your business and other businesses in Sandwich, because I know that there's been years that it's also been really challenging. But, you know, this concept of sport tourism, and especially cycling tourism, I mean, clearly there is something there.
23: Because it's all ages. I mean, there were a group of ladies that all in their cycling gear that came over, and they were, like, honestly, they were in their 80s. And then, you know, my mom saw them and she said, I got to get my bike tuned up.
22: That's
0: awesome. It's great to hear, Nicole. Now, one last question. We got to go. What are they ordering? Like, do they, like, oh, my God, we got to try this. What's poutine? We got to try this because we don't have this.
23: Tons of poutine. Like, the poutine sales have gone through the roof. And it's like, right away say, you know, oh, can we start with a poutine?
0: Right.
23: And then they, always asking for local beer, which is nice.
0: Nice. Oh, that's great. The Canuck Burger, they ordering that?
23: Yeah, but they get confused by the Canuck Burger. I had to send out an email to the staff because they order it, and then they said, well, we didn't realize it was Canadian bacon.
0: Oh.
23: So then I'm bringing out regular bacon, even though it says it on the menu. It's just right. A little confusing. And then we have to brew the iced tea because their iced tea isn't sweetened like ours.
0: Oh, that's
22: Nicole,
0: right.
22: You've adjusted your menu and everything based on this tourism.
23: Oh, yeah, quickly. Like,
22: yeah.
23: Yeah, we explain what the pea meal bacon is for the Canuck Burger, and then we ask you a brewed iced tea or, you know, regular iced tea or sweetened iced tea. Yeah, there's a few other things, I think, too. And some of them, like, want to try a Caesar.
22: Oh, you know? Yeah, classic. Okay. Very good.
23: Yeah.
0: Okay. Well, maybe you'll have some tonight, and then they'll like, you know, oh my God, of course, hockey's on. You know, it's on the TVs at Rock Bottom. Listen, Nicole, we're so happy to hear in a day and age when, you know, especially in the news, we hear about job losses and businesses closing, that things in Sandwich Town are thriving right now, and in big part because of this trail now being open. So it's good to hear.
23: Yeah, it's wonderful.
22: Thank you so much for coming on with us this morning. That is Nicole Sakella, the owner of Rock Bottom, just talking about the huge effect that the Gordie Howe Bridge, the multi-use path, has had on Sandwich Town and businesses. And I just feel Sandwich Town deserves this, you know, because I do feel like sometimes that they've just been, they just haven't been taken care of the way that other places, other spots in Windsor have. And I'm so pleased for them. I wonder what this means. Like, what will Sandwich Town look like in even, you know, as much as next summer, 2 years from now, 3 years from now, five.
0: Yeah.
22: The businesses,
0: I know,
22: that'll pop up.
0: I think, you know,
22: maybe some more housing, because I do feel like more housing is needed in that area. Hopefully it stays nice and affordable.
0: Yeah. Something to watch. Something to watch.

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3: From the National Newsroom of the Canadian Press, I'm David Augustine. Election Day in Quebec is near, and the campaign trail has been more crowded than ever this year. Canada Press reporter Don Mitchell has the latest.
4: Five parties are potentially in a position to have members elected to the legislature for the first time in 50 years. Parti Québécois and leader Paul St-Pierre Plamondon appear to have pulled away from the pack at the tail end of a campaign that has been dominated by questions of economic uncertainty, cost of living, and the looming prospect of a third sovereignty referendum.
3: St-Pierre Plamondon has promised to hold a referendum in the next 4 years if his party forms government, despite polls showing most Quebecers don't favor separatism. Canada's fisheries minister is reaffirming the country's claim to an extension of the continental shelf and insists France has not issued a new snow crab license off the coast of Newfoundland. Joanne Thompson said Friday evening that the Canadian government had been in contact with French officials to confirm they had not issued a new license to the fishing company in Saint-Pierre and Miquelon. This follows a promise France President Emmanuel Macron made during a visit 2 weeks ago to the small French archipelago off the southeast coast of Newfoundland and Labrador. About a dozen invasive lizards released from a roadside zoo on southern Vancouver Island in the 1970s now reportedly number up to a million. Experts say the rapid spread could seriously impact the environment. The lizards are omnivores that feed on a variety of insects, spiders, and other invertebrates. Their diet also includes slugs, ants, termites, earwigs, mason bees, honeybees, and bumblebees, as well as fruit. Invasive Species Council of BC biologist Nicholas Wong says no official management programs oversee the population's growth, noting competition for food and space with some native lizards and other animals on Vancouver Island. In the U.S., top AI execs meeting with President Donald Trump at the White House this past week rejected calls for more government regulation, promising to police themselves. Former Federal Trade Commission Chair Lina Khan calls that a recipe for disaster.
5: Meta, for example, was concealing evidence that its own products were deeply harmful to kids. We've seen just innumerable harms come from the unchecked domination of these big tech companies. And so now, as we face new horizons with these advanced AI systems, it would be an enormous mistake to repeat that.
3: Microsoft co-founder Bill Gates calls self-regulation insane. And experts say open banking could offer an opportunity for Canada's big banks, even though it was initially seen as a risk. Open banking, sometimes called consumer-driven banking, lets individuals and businesses securely share their financial data across lenders. Jefferies analyst John Aden says open banking can erode the big banks' market share over the long term, but doesn't view it as a looming tidal wave for them. He also says banks stand to benefit from a fuller picture of their clients' finances through open banking, allowing them to fight for a larger share of their wallets. This is the Canadian Press. In sports, three Canadian teams are in action today in the NHL. The Winnipeg Jets defeated the Detroit Red Wings 3-2 to kick off the afternoon. The Calgary Flames will face the Kraken in Seattle later tonight, and the Vancouver Canucks take on the Vegas Golden Knights in the late game. The Montreal Alouettes clinched the East Division with a 37-10 win over the Winnipeg Blue Bombers last night. It also came with a few milestones for a Canadian receiver, Tyson Philpott. The 26-year-old had 11 catches and 207 yards to break the single-season receiving yards by a Canadian, the Alouettes single-season reception record, and the single-season reception record for a Canadian. Philpott has 119 receptions, 1,735 yards, and 12 touchdowns in 15 games. And the National League Division Series continues today with two games in the MLB. The San Diego Padres are in Milwaukee to take on the Brewers, looking to even their best-of-five series after falling 3-2 last night. In the other NLDS, the Dodgers will look to take a 2-0 lead after winning 5-3 yesterday. From the Canadian Press, I'm David Augustine.
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11: It is actually Deb Hutton filling in for Jerry most of this week. Jerry's taking, I think, a motorcycle vacation. He's off this week anyhow, and I suspect it involves his motorcycle. We had an interesting new proposal announced over the weekend, yesterday in fact, from the leader of Canada's official opposition. Pierre Poilievre joins me now. Welcome back to News Talk 1010.
12: Great to be with you, Deb.
11: All right. So in your own words, what did you announce yesterday?
12: Well, it's an emergency diesel fuel relief plan. Now, some of your listeners might be driving in a gas-powered car and say, what the heck does this have to do with me? And my answer is, look around your car. Look at the coffee that you have sitting in your console. Look at the shoes on your feet. And when you get home, look around your house, the TV on your wall, the food in your fridge, everything you have came in a truck or train powered by diesel. And diesel prices are at all-time highs in Canada today, $2.72, sure, $2.74 per liter, according to the most recent data across the country. And that is about 40 cents higher than the average diesel price that consumers and businesses around the world are paying. Everything is going to become more expensive as a result of rising diesel prices. Your groceries, your clothing, your appliances, you name it. And so conservatives are putting forward a plan to save you money today and fuel ourselves tomorrow to make us self-reliant and autonomous and affordable when it comes to diesel so that we can save money for everyday Canadians.
11: All right. So you're looking at a tax reduction, I believe, until July 1st, Canada Day 2027. There's also some additional pieces, as I understand your policy, around production taxes, et cetera.
12: Yeah. So let's address the reasons why diesel is so much more expensive in Canada than it is in the U.S. or in the rest of the world. We pay about 40 cents a liter more than the average world price and 32 cents a liter more than the Americans, all measured in Canadian dollars. Why? The answer is obviously there are a lot of taxes in Canada on fuel. Second, we have a very weak dollar because of liberal policies to keep our resources in the ground. That has reduced the sales we make to the world and therefore the dollar. A weak dollar makes everything more expensive. And then finally, there's this really maddening cause, Deb, and you're going to be very angry when you hear this. We are selling our oil to the Americans at a discount. They're turning it into diesel and selling it back to us at a profit. So we're paying high prices for diesel and getting low prices for our oil. So we have solutions for all these things. One, we want to get rid of all taxes on diesel, the federal fuel standard tax, the GST, and the industrial carbon tax, which applies on the refineries that produce diesel and therefore gets passed on at the pump. Get rid of all of that, those taxes. Most of those tax relief measures should be permanent, but at the very least, the GST should go until Canada Day. That would save us about 20 cents a liter starting right now. Second, we need to make our own diesel. We need to use Canadian oil and send it to Canadian refineries, put it in Canadian storage and Canadian rail lines and pipelines, and then sell it to Canadian businesses. And we can do that by building the infrastructure necessary for all of those things. So we're proposing a 100% deduction for businesses that invest in building diesel infrastructure here at home. And finally, we need a strategic oil and diesel reserve in Canada. We're the only G7 country that does not have a reserve of oil and other petroleum products four times like these. The other six G7 countries have that, so they can release it to their customers when prices get crazy high. We need to build up one of those. And so our plan, the conservative plan, offers incentives to businesses to store diesel in a reserve that the government could call on in moments like this to relieve businesses and consumers.
11: Chatting with the official

0: How did we end up in this situation? I hear your plan to get us out, but that's not a tomorrow plan when it comes to refineries.
1: Right. So how did we get here?
0: Yeah.
1: We've made it almost impossible to get anything built in Canada. The last time a major refinery came online was in 2017. And the Americans have built 7 or 8 major refineries in that same time period. Why? It takes a phenomenal amount of time to get a permit for a refinery, a storage tank, or transportation infrastructure like rail lines and pipelines. Second, we have very high taxes, particularly on energy production. It's an industrial carbon tax. There's high business taxes. There's high investment taxes. And so it's just not profitable to produce oil and turn it into higher value goods like diesel. So what we've done, what businesses have said, is, well, we'll just do it in the States. So we'll send Canadian oil to the U.S. and they will upgrade it, and then they'll send it back to us, and, you know, we'll sell at a loss and buy at a premium and keep losing money, become more and more dependent on the U.S. That has been the model. And so what we're saying is, let's grant emergency pre-permitting for anybody who wants to build a refinery, a pipeline, a rail line, a storage facility, or any other diesel-related infrastructure. We literally set up zones that are shovel-ready, grant the permit, say, business, go build it, and here's a tax write-off that you can use to incentivize that construction. And then we can, our plan would see within 5 years, Canada produce 1 million barrels a day of diesel. That's up from 700,000. And it would ensure that every Canadian market in the country, every Canadian market would be able to access Canadian made diesel, break our dependence on the Americans, bring prices down, save money, and fuel ourselves.
0: And how different is that last part of your proposal around the emergency permitting and the pre-approvals? How different is it from the legislation that the Carney government announced last Monday?
1: So the legislation that the Carney government announced last Monday could enable some of this to happen. And, you know, I think the legislation doesn't go far enough. I think, you know, it is too little too late. But there are parts in it that we could use for pre-permitting zones. And what I call them shovel-ready zones. And the way they work is you draw, a circle in a certain area that you say, this is a good place to put a mine, a refinery, a power line. We're going to grant a permit before we even receive an application. And then any business that wants to come along can just build there. As long as they follow all the environmental rules, they don't have to apply and wait 7 years. They just start building. And there are elements in the current bill that might allow that to happen. We're going to work on that bill to make sure that it's crystal clear. But we're also going to have to put pressure on the government to use those legal powers in order to get cracking, because we've heard a lot of talk from the Prime Minister, but not a lot of results when it comes to getting projects built. And that's why Conservatives have put forward this plan. And I said to Mark Carney, steal my plan. Take my idea. Do it. If it's good for Canada, I don't care who gets the credit. We all just want to stop giving the Americans money to overcharge us for the fuel that comes out of our own ground.
0: On the first part of your proposal, do you have a sense of how much the average Canadian family would save between now and July 1st, and how much it'll cost the Treasury?
1: So on the diesel reduction alone, we're looking around 20 cents a liter. And a lot of those costs are offset because the taxes that the Liberals have put in place don't actually go to fund services. So he's got something called the Clean Fuel Standard. And the way it works is refineries are supposed to pay a tax to subsidize other forms of fuel that Liberals consider to be green fuels. It doesn't, the tax doesn't actually pay into our healthcare or our roads. It pays into these silly green subsidies that profit

0: you know, corporations that get these kinds of handouts. And that's how the prime minister got rich, of course, before he got into politics with all of these sort of green subsidies. We get rid of all those subsidies and then put the savings in the hands of our truckers, farmers, and ultimately consumers. So there's not a lot of extra cost to that. The other thing is that when you cut fuel taxes, you get an economic bump. You get more GDP because you can transport your goods more affordably. More businesses transport goods, more pay taxes and contribute to the treasury. So we think the costs will be quite minor. Even the tax breaks we're offering for building economic infrastructure for refineries, those are basically they're tax deferrals that these companies will still pay the tax. They'll just pay it later. They get a write-off earlier, but they pay the tax later on. So growing our energy and our business sector actually generates new revenues to fund schools and hospitals in the long run. But you need to incentivize the investment now to make that happen.
1: Pierre Poilievre is Canada's official opposition leader, head of the Conservative Party of Canada. Thanks so much for your time. Really appreciate it.
0: Great to be with you.
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14: And now the forecast from the AM 800 Weather Center. For this evening, partly cloudy with a 30% chance of showers, early then clear with the wind becoming light down to 9 or 48 for the low. Tomorrow, sunny to start the day, then becoming a mix of sun and cloud with wind gusts up to 50 kilometers an hour, high 16 or 61. For tomorrow evening, a clear sky expected and a low 6 or 43. And Tuesday, lots of sunshine for the region and a high 18 or 64.
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1: Deb Hutton sitting in for Gerry this week. Just if you're driving, be ready for this. And if you're at home, sit down. Correctional Services of Canada have confirmed that paper straws will soon be distributed in federal prisons to facilitate the safe snorting of drugs. So we're not talking about medications. We are talking about illegal drugs in our prison system. The goal is to reduce harm by lessening the risk of internal nose cuts from homemade devices in prison for snorting. There will also be foil strips for safer snorting. Now, I actually didn't think this could possibly be true, but Corrections Services Canada has confirmed it. They do say they provide robust measures to address the introduction, trafficking, financing, and distribution of unauthorized substances. But clearly, by providing these straws, they acknowledge that our federal correctional system has illegal drugs within it. And I'm not saying that to be naive, but honest to goodness, when you recognize you have illegal drugs in prison, is the answer to make sure that their use is safer? Or should the answer be, we intend to work even harder to keep them out of our prison system? 416-872-1010. I actually can't believe this. And again, I'm not being naive here. It's just your job has to be to protect what is coming in and out of the facility, isn't it? As part of your job? Now, we reached out to the minister responsible, the Minister of Public Safety nationally, and we got this back. This actually even makes it worse for me. We are concerned to see that safe snorting kits have been distributed in federal penitentiaries across Canada. Minister of Public Safety. Correctional Service Canada is an independent agency and follows their own established guidelines and frameworks, including when rolling out harm reduction measures. Our government will continue to ensure the safety of Canadians, correction staff, and to combat the flow of illicit drugs, including in federal penitentiaries. That's a spokesperson for the Office of the Minister of Public Safety. Can you believe that? I'm arm's length. Minister of Public Safety responsible for federal penitentiaries. And his answer is, well, they've got their own rules, their arm's length. I can't believe it. I can't believe it's happening. And I can't believe the minister's office doesn't think that this is an issue, that they shouldn't fix the directives, that they shouldn't deal with the so-called arm's length facility. 416-872-1010. What's your take? Now, Scott Reed this morning was asked about it on the morning brief. It's been a topic of conversation this morning on More in the Morning. And Scott attempted to make an argument, a little tongue-in-cheek, I think. But here's Scott.
15: Here's the only argument, and this argument has big flaws. The only argument I've heard when it comes to jails, a safe prisoner is a prisoner self-medicating. And that if you're a guard or if you're running a prison and these places are stressed to the max and they're overstretched because people bitch and moan and politicians bitch and moan about bail systems, but nobody wants to build jails, no one wants to build prisons, no one wants to invest in them because there's no political payoff. So these places are just absolutely cramped. If you want to keep those prisoners safe, you let them mix whiskey in their toilet bowl. You let them smoke weed that's been smuggled in, because at least then they're relatively content. But when you take those things away from them and crack down, then they get angry and agitated and you get all sorts of violence and problems and you can't manage. I'm not a guard. I don't have to deal with that world. This policy seems cracked to me, but that's the argument that I've heard from people.
1: And again, Scott's not agreeing with it, but he says that is one of the reasons. That to me doesn't hold water. You have a job to do. People are in federal correction facilities because they committed a crime. And this is their punishment. And their punishment should not include illegal drugs. And it sure as heck shouldn't include giving additional resources to facilitate the intake of those illegal drugs. 416-872-1010. Let's go to Keith. Hey, Keith.
16: Hey there. I'm absolutely appalled that they would even have the chutzpah to make that announcement that they are going to allow inmates to use my tax money to do illicit drugs. And that they're not going to do their job properly.
1: They shouldn't be coming in. Like, this isn't like, injection sites where they're being given drugs. But they are clearly turning the other way when the drugs are coming in. And so they're saying, we don't want to make things worse, so we're helping them take these drugs. That is, it's whack.
16: It really makes zero sense whatsoever. And the question of drugs coming in, well, that's a problem with your security, your screening, your job.
1: Your job.
16: If you're not doing it properly, then maybe we need to look at the guards that we're getting and the enforcement that we're getting and have better. And with regards to making them comfortable, I'm sorry. It's not my job to make you comfortable. Your comfort left when you got incarcerated.
1: Well said, Keith. 416-872-1010. On so many levels, this makes me angry. That we don't seem to think that the first problem is the fact that drugs are getting into the system. The second is then, well, we don't want, to spread other issues and we don't want inmates hurting themselves, so we're going to facilitate it. And then the final piece of this, for me, is the minister saying, oh, arm's length, sorry, can't do anything about that. 416-872-1010, let's go to Daryl. Hey, Daryl.
17: Good morning, Deb. How are you?
1: Well, I'm a little irritated, Daryl.
17: Yeah, I can tell. Listen, I think it's a good thing that Corrections Canada is at arm's length from federal jurisdiction or from federal oversight, because it keeps a consistent level of a rule of law within Corrections Canada, aside from whoever is currently in charge and away from the whims of a Liberal government, a Conservative government, or, God help us, an NDP government one day. But also, I don't think the minister is saying he doesn't care. I think what he's saying is, there's not much I can do. So I think you're making a bit of an assumption in what his motivations and kind of misquoting what he's saying.
1: Well, no, I read the whole statement, and he did say we are concerned to see that safe snorting kits have been distributed. So I read that part. My issue is, if not him, then who?
17: Well, I think, again, the fact that Corrections Canada is run at arm's length from any particular government oversight, again, I think it's a good thing because, again, it keeps a consistency in the rule of law. Now, is that rule of law a good thing as it is currently being administered? No, I don't think it is. And I think anybody who said to you, Corrections Canada and people who work in correctional facilities are all on the straight and narrow, and there's never any corruption and there's never any illicit things happening from the guards and from the administration, then I'd say I'd have a bridge to sell you, the metaphor.
1: Absolutely.
17: But the third thing, if I may really quickly say, is in distributing these kits, they are potentially reducing the amount of medical visits that inmates are making to the penitentiary medical facilities. So I can sort of see why they're doing it. It's a shame that they have to do it, and it's a shame that they're not going after the drugs that are illicitly coming into the prisons, but Band-Aid solutions, I suppose.
1: Thanks for the call, Daryl. Very thoughtful call. Here's the problem. Just because there is clearly an issue with the walls of the prison being sieves to drugs, doesn't mean you facilitate it. Talk about rule of law. My God, the whole point is you are incarcerated. You are paying your debt to society. And not only are we not going to crack down on illegal drugs coming in, and I'm not suggesting it's an easy thing to do, but my God, you've got to do it. And then when you realize you failed, because I consider it a complete failure, the answer isn't to make sure that you are allowing people to be safe when they're doing something that should never happen in the first place and which is illegal. They're committing another crime. May not be the same as the one that they are in there for. Might be, I guess. They are committing another crime and you're facilitating it in our corrections facilities. Makes zero sense to me.
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1: One of the seven current Toronto police officers, if you recall back in, February, when we first learned about Project South, which is an investigation into corruption in the Toronto Police Service, there were seven current officers charged and one former officer charged. One of them appeared in court yesterday. He is a 25-year-old constable. His name is Elias Muawad. He pled guilty to one count of unauthorized use of a computer, and a second charge of breach of trust was dropped. Both the defense and the prosecution, and I think that part is important, made the case that the constable was not part of the overall corruption that took place and formed the basis, as we are learning week by week, of what was going on within what is known as Project South. He didn't receive money for his actions, and it is being considered, those involved in the proceeding yesterday, as a lapse in judgment. According to his lawyer, he worked for a man as a private security officer before he became a police officer. That man gave him a reference when he applied to Toronto Police Service. So there was some gratitude there. And he was not aware of any wrongdoings, potential wrongdoings on the part of this former employer. That man asked him to run a license plate through the Toronto database, and he did. His lawyer talks about the fact that he is, by all accounts, an upstanding individual in his personal life. He has been an exemplary, the word they used, police officer, and this was, in fact, a single mistake. The Crown has asked for 4 months conditional sentence, which would include 2 months of house arrest and a year of probation. His lawyer is asking for a conditional discharge, which would mean he would have no criminal record. So bringing you up to date on this one of the seven officers appearing in court yesterday. Here's the thing. Much of that information comes from a report done in the Toronto Sun, and obviously making the case that this police officer, who is a sworn officer, sworn to uphold our laws, actually broke one of them and has pled guilty to that. And making the case that that shouldn't detract from what could be an otherwise good career as a Toronto police officer. And normally I am, you break the law, you don't get to be a cop. That's usually my stance. This one I'm not so sure about. And I want to take your calls on it in just a few minutes. But before we do that, I want to put some context around this situation by asking, what are the likely repercussions, the sentence aside, of what happens to this individual when it comes to the internal workings of police departments, in this case, Toronto Police Service? Joining me to do that is a former homicide detective and our crime specialist, Mark Mendelson. Welcome back to the show.
3: Good morning, Deb.
1: So, what's your reaction to the facts as I've laid them out, as reported in the Toronto Sun?
3: Well, you did a great job. You probably should have been a Crown prosecutor at some point.
1: I considered it, by the way, but that's another whole story.
3: Well, your synopsis was very accurate. So this is the sort of the first penny dropping here of all the prosecutions. You know, to use the phrase that, is he low-hanging fruit? Yes, he is. You know, he tried to plead guilty, according to the article, back in February, but there was some disagreement about what the agreed statement of fact was going to be. In other words, the agreed statement between the Crown and defense as they presented to the judge. So they reworded it, revamped it, what have you, and now they've come back and he's pled guilty. So we don't know what his sentence is going to be yet. That's up to the judge, to the trier of fact. That's going to happen sometime in October. In the background of all this are, of course, our Police Service Act charges as well, which have probably been laid at this point. If they haven't, they will be laid as soon as the guilty plea is registered. So he's going to face internal discipline. That's going to be a whole other, you know, judicial process, if you will. Is the chief, going to be pushing for, his dismissal from the job? And he's not the trier of fact. Demke was not. They hire an independent individual to do that. But you may find that the prosecutor on behalf of the police we'll be asking for his termination. You'll be quite sure Peter Browdy, his lawyer, who knows his way around those internal discipline hearings better maybe than anybody else in this province, will be asking that he keeps his job. There may be a reduction in rank, things of that nature. And his reduction in rank is going to be minimal because he doesn't have that many years on the job to begin with.
1: No.
3: It's not like he's going from detective or sergeant down to constable. He's probably maybe a second class constable now. He may get bumped down to third for a period of time. It's important to note, and you very fairly articulated it, that both sides agree that this had nothing to do with Project South. But when you go through that article, there's a little nugget in there that I think, people are overseeing, is that when he gave this information to his former employer / friend, that individual, through some methods, passed that information on to a gentleman by the name of DaCosta, who is one of the people charged in the Project South. He's not a police officer, but he is right up there on the organizational chart, right up there with Constable Barnhart, from 12 Division, who is still in custody, I might add, never got bail. So it's a good lesson for officers to learn that when you give somebody some information, maybe for a very genuine or innocent fashion, you have no control and no idea as to where that information is going to go after you give it to them. This young man now is now learning that lesson very clearly. So we're going to have to wait and see. I don't know what the service is going to want, whether they want him terminated or not. Do they want to make an example of him to sort of set a precedent for the rest of the Project South officers getting charged? We're going to have to wait and see. So we got the criminal prosecution going to end with sentencing next month, and then that's going to move into the Police Service Act charges.
1: So what I'm struggling with, as I said at the outset, Mark, is that, like, I really don't like the idea that someone who is convicted, for example, of a DUI, driving while intoxicated, continues to be a police officer. I have a real problem with that. And yet there are tons of people who have been charged with, convicted of assault and DUIs, who continue to be on our streets as officers wearing the uniform. So I look at that, which is something I'm not comfortable with, and then I put this beside it and I think, yes, it's Project South. Yes, that is serious. But should this 25-year-old mean that should he end his career in policing?
3: Well, and it's a very fair statement that you put forward. Lots of people think if you're a cop and you get convicted and have a criminal record, you should lose your job. End of story. And it doesn't matter whether it's impaired driving or stealing a Nerf gun from Walmart. Doesn't matter.
1: Right.
3: Doesn't matter. And in this particular case, it is a criminal offense to use that computer in an unauthorized fashion. Things could have gone very, very differently for him. What I'm sitting back and struggling with is he knows better. I mean, every officer in this country knows that when you do checks, whether it's MTO, license plate registrations, criminal records, current charges, anything like that, there's a username and a password, and there is a digital footprint that does not go away. So they all know it's the wrong thing to do. So should you lose your job for this one quote-unquote indiscretion? He probably won't. I don't think he will at the end of the day. But a lot of people think that he ought to. That he breached his oath, if you will, and he was and he should be held to a higher standard. And other people are going to say, you know what? One bad mistake. He made a mistake, and an error in judgment. He thought he was helping a friend, not knowing that this information was going to go to quote unquote nefarious individuals. So it's a great question. I don't know if I have the answer in my own head yet. We'll have to wait and see what the courts are going to do first.
1: Well, and before that, we will ask listeners that very question. Is this a situation where this individual should not be a police officer on our streets, or is one mistake simply that and he continues to serve after a period of time, both in the courts and with the police services? Mark Mendelson, our News Talk 1010 crime expert and former homicide detective. Thanks for your time.
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37: And now the forecast from the AM 800 Weather Center. Partly cloudy this evening with a 30% chance of showers early on, then clear with the wind becoming light, down to 9 or 48. Sunny to start the day off tomorrow, then becoming a mix of sun and cloud with wind gusts up to 50 kilometers an hour and a high 16 or 61 for the day. A clear sky expected tomorrow evening, down to 6 or 43 for the low, and sunny Tuesday and a high 18 or 64 Fahrenheit.
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3: Should you lose your job for this one quote-unquote indiscretion? He probably won't. I don't think he will at the end of the day. But a lot of people think that he ought to.
1: That's part of my conversation just a few moments ago with Mark Mendelson, News Talk 1010 crime expert. He's a former homicide detective. We are talking about one of the seven current police officers charged earlier this year under Project South. That, of course, is the big bombshell that was dropped on us earlier this year into corruption in the Toronto Police Service. This particular individual, let me recap very quickly for you, is 25-year-old constable. He has pled guilty to one count of unauthorized use of a computer. In other words, he checked the database that is meant for solving crimes and catching bad guys only. He checked that on behalf of his former employer, which, of course, is a charge. A second charge of breach of trust was dropped. Both the defense and his own attorney and the prosecution have said he is an upstanding individual. He is a good guy in his personal life. He has so far. He's obviously early into his career at 25 and was previously a security guard. He has had a good record, an exemplary record is, in fact, the word that's used in his policing career so far. Now, the Crown is asking for 4 months conditional sentence, which would leave him with a criminal record. His defense attorney is asking for a conditional discharge, which would mean no criminal record. He will, we won't find out what his penalty will be until later this month, but then he will go through, disciplinary action within the Toronto Police Services, as well under the Police Services Act, which I think we call something else now. Here's my question, because I am usually a stickler to say, as you heard Mark sort of phrase the question, if you break the law, as an individual whose job is to uphold the law and to catch people who don't, I don't think you should be a police officer. And that's usually my period, full stop opinion on this one. This one actually made me pause. I don't know how I feel about it. Because I look at someone who's 25 getting kids, you know, in their late teens, one of my daughters, I mean, they make mistakes. Is it just a lapse of judgment? Or because he knew he was doing something he shouldn't, I'm sorry, but you no longer get to be a police officer at the age of 25. Where do you come down on this? It's a tricky one for me. I feel some empathy toward his situation, and yet if we do not rot out, if we do not get rid of the rotten apples in our police service, not to use an overused term, we're going to continue to see problems. And he did do something wrong. How do you feel about it? 416-872-1010. That's the way to text or give me a shout. And if you're listening on the iHeartRadio app, all you have to do is hit the microphone and send a talk back. Is this something for which an individual police officer should lose his or her job? I said to Mendelson, I don't like, for example, if you are convicted of assault or you're convicted of driving while intoxicated, I don't like that you continue to be a police officer. I have a real problem with it. This one, I don't know. Not so sure. 416-872-1010. Let's start the conversation with Devin. Hey, Devin, where do you come down on this one?
9: Well, it's a tricky one, and mm-hmm. I think the details matter in this, right? And I think from a big picture point of view, our charter rights are very important. And if a police officer is violating our charter rights by searching these things up, if they're doing it for a fellow officer in an investigation, that is justifiable. If they're doing it for a former employer, or they're doing it like to see like where, you know, to try to hook someone up with a girl or like stalk someone or for criminal activities, I think that's fireable. There's something nefarious about that. So it depends who he was searching this information for. You said a former employer. That former employer was a law enforcement officer saying, oh, this is part of an investigation. I really need your help. I'm too close to it. I can't check it. Yeah, he could justify searching that. But if the guy's like, hey, man, you know, can you check this out? You know, I want to know more about this guy. You know, we're friends. We go way back. That's unacceptable. That's a breach of trust. And that's fireable, in my opinion.
1: Thanks for the call, Devin. Really appreciate it. 416-872-1010. And just to be clear, because I tried to paraphrase a little bit here so we could get to your calls. The former employer is connected, allegedly, to the really problematic parts of Project South. So while he did not apparently know about why he was searching, he did know he was searching a database for unauthorized purposes and has pled guilty to that. Let's go to Rob. Hey, Rob, what do you think about this?
19: Is that me? It's Rob.
1: It's Rob. Yeah, go ahead.
19: No, Ralph. Ralph is in Lorraine. Anyway.
1: I'm sorry.
19: It's all right, Deb. I'm surprised that you're on the fence on this, because you always want the law and order, which I'm
1: I know. Right.
19: Yeah. Okay.
0: this guy should definitely 100% lose his job, age notwithstanding. He has breached the trust, which is one of the most fundamental tenets of justice in this country, knowingly so, and he should and he should lose his job. There's no hey, I didn't know, maybe that is that. No way, no way.
1: All right, Rob, you're stiffening my spine on this one. Thanks for the call. 416-872-1010. It is where I tend to be. Ralph is, sorry, I called him Rob again. Ralph is absolutely right. It is where I tend to be. I just am also of the view that when you're young, you can make mistakes, but maybe you're not allowed when you're a police officer. I don't know. Joel, where do you come down on this one?
4: Hi, Deb. You know what? This isn't about feelings, you know? Like, to me, it should be just cut and dry. Regardless, they all know that you're not supposed to enter, you know, names. Yep. and get that data information. Just like nurses, I'm sure they're not allowed to go into somebody's file and get their medical information, especially if they're not even looking after them. So this guy's learned a big lesson, and I do hope they're held to a higher standard. So I do hope that he does lose his job. And like, so what do you get now, three strikes?
1: Well said, Joel. I, as I said, that is generally where I am. There was just something in this that made me, as Ralph said, I shouldn't have them, but made me have some feelings about this one. Let's go to Dan. Hey, Dan, what do you think?
20: Hey, good morning. You know, this last decade, it just feels like almost every institution in Canada has been corrupted. Politicians don't answer, they get away with everything, scandals, this, that, even some of the judges with their rulings. So I think it's we need to use this guy as an example. Zero tolerance. He's young enough that he can have any other career he wants. It's not like you're letting a guy in his 50s go. And he's obviously corruptible. And if he really cared so much about this job that he loves so much and he's upstanding citizen, he wouldn't have done this. Zero tolerance.
1: Well said, Dan. And I apologize. We're up against traffic here, so I didn't get to all of the calls and texts that came in. It is, I as I said, normally I would not even bat an eye on this. And maybe I got caught up in the retelling of the story. But I think on balance, I am where the vast majority of our calls are, which is to say, you have to hold yourself to a higher standard. And if you break the law, you don't get to uphold the law for the rest of us.
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1: It's 5 o'clock.
2: From the National Newsroom of the Canadian Press, I'm David Augustine. The U.S. Coast Guard says the search continues for four Canadians and two Bermuda nationals aboard an Ontario Air ambulance that disappeared yesterday. Crews have searched about 7,350 square kilometers after aircraft debris was found roughly 32 kilometers off Nantucket. The Hamilton-based Latitude Air Ambulance jet was carrying a patient, a family member, and four Canadian crew members from Bermuda to Boston. Search teams are using aircraft, boats, and a helicopter, while officials work to bring sonar-equipped vessels to the debris field and continue looking for the aircraft's black box. A new study says espionage is a deadly serious business, and Canadian politicians should consider carefully before launching a foreign spy service.
3: The study is the work of former Canadian intelligence officials Alan Barnes and Jeff St. John. They say virtually no Canadian knows how espionage is actually done. The paper points out intelligence officers undertake patient and painstaking efforts to recruit agents abroad. The authors draw on their own experience and a range of literature on the topic, with the aim of going beyond familiar arguments about setting up an espionage agency. The paper lands as the National Security and Intelligence Committee of Parliamentarians examines Canada's foreign intelligence gathering capabilities. Jason White, The Canadian Press.
2: Well, time to make holiday getaway plans, and if you're looking for the best airfare deals, the answer is simple, as we hear from travel expert Katie Natro.
4: Travelers, if they've been at all questioning whether or not they're going to travel, today's the day you're going to decide, because the longer you wait, as we know, this year in particular, it's just looking like airfare is going to go up and up and up. So it's not so much of where you look, it's when you book, and that's right now.
2: Average price of current airfare is up 23%, and it goes up 30% more around Thanksgiving and the winter holidays. A newly formed coalition of doctors in the U.S. is highlighting the risks energy drinks pose to kids. This follows a sponsorship deal between Monster Energy and the Big 12 Conference College Athletic Organization. The group has asked conference leaders to pause the sponsorship and for the NCAA to review energy drink marketing to youth in general, citing the deaths of three children. Doctors have warned for years that energy drinks contain high levels of caffeine that can seriously harm children, causing problems including abnormal heartbeat, increased heart rate, high blood pressure, and seizures. And in entertainment, the Backstreet Boys want it that way, and apparently that way is four shows in Toronto.
5: Backstreet's back, all right.
2: The millennial beloved boy band that ruled the pop charts in the 90s has announced a four-concert residency at Toronto's Rogers Centre next year. Rogers and Live Nation announced the shows that will take place in mid-February. Dubbed into the Millennium Homecoming Live in Canada, the residency will be the band's only North American stadium shows of 2027. The concerts will draw on the group's 1999 album Millennium, which included hits such as I Want It That Way and Everybody Backstreet's Back. This is the Canadian Press. In sports, Kyle Connor scored two of Winnipeg's three power play goals and assisted the third as the Jets held off the Detroit Red Wings 3-2. Cole Perfetti scored the Jets' other goal and had two assists, while Josh Morrissey also had two assists. Stuart Skinner made 33 saves in Winnipeg's first victory. Philadelphia Eagles running back Saquon Barkley was questionable to return after he left today's game against the Los Angeles Rams in the first quarter with an apparent hamstring injury. Barkley was hurt on a 6-yard run in the first quarter and hobbled over to the Eagles' sideline. And Cincinnati Bengals all-pro wide receiver Ja'Marr Chase is being evaluated for a concussion after taking a hard hit during the second quarter of today's game against the Jacksonville Jaguars. Chase caught a pass from Joe Burrow at the Jaguars' 29-yard line before cornerback Jaron Jones grabbed Chase by the face mask as he tried to tackle him. Linebacker Ventrell Miller then came in to finish the tackle, and Chase appeared to hit his head hard on the turf as he went down. From the Canadian Press, I'm David Augustine.
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16: This is Tech Talk with Mark Saltzman. Over the next hour, Mark will break down geek speak into street speak so you know what's hot, what's not, and why.
17: Hey everyone, welcome to Tech Talk. Hope you're all having a great weekend so far. Thanks for making Tech Talk a small part of it. And a huge thank you to Chevrolet, my title sponsor on this program. I'll tell you more about their electric vehicles shortly and a rebate that you may be eligible for. I just got back from New York where I had a lot of fun attending a Nintendo event, like who wouldn't, and seeing some of their games coming out for the holidays, one of which is out October 22nd. It's Nintendo Switch Sports Resort. So this kind of harkens back to the Nintendo Wii days where you hold that wireless one-handed controller with a wrist strap and you're standing in front of your TV with a family member or a friend competing against one another. And there's 12 new games to play. So I had a lot of fun. The bowling one actually was really good. I don't know if it's more of a nostalgia thing because I used to play that on the Wii with my kids when they were young and my mom for that matter. But there's many other games as well. Archery was really fun. Power cruising, where you're on the water in like a Sea-Doo kind of thing. Thumb wrestling. So that's going to be great from Nintendo. So it's not all about Grand Theft Auto 6, which is coming out a month later in November, which is, of course, not for kids. Nintendo Switch Sports Resort is going to be great. And there's a bundle, too. You can also get a Nintendo Switch 2 gaming system with the game, if you prefer. And so, yeah, quick trip to New York. That was a blast. And I'm heading off to Kelowna, British Columbia, a beautiful part of the province, apparently. The Okanagan wine region, in fact, where I have a speech on Monday at a Pizza Hut franchisee convention. You're probably scratching your head. Why is a tech guy speaking at a Pizza Hut AGM, a meeting? Well, tech changes everything. As you know, every industry is being overhauled by AI and other kinds of automation. And so I spoke in 2022 at this event and they brought me back to serve up a glimpse into the future and how tech is changing everything. So looking forward to that, bringing my wife Kelly with me for the weekend as well, since there's a lot to do around there, some beautiful mountains to see as well. So I am stoked about that. All right, without further ado, let me tell you what's on tap for today. And we have three different guests and topics. You may remember a buzzword a couple of years ago, the metaverse. And what the heck happened to it? Well, it may not be dead after all, especially when it pertains to education. We're going to talk with a platform called Optima Academy Online and what they're doing in this space for students. After that, fall detection is a big problem among our aging adults, our older folks in Canada, and that goes for those who are living at home, as well as long-term care facilities. Instead of wearing a lanyard or something around your wrist, we're going to hear about a technology called Smart Room with a Toronto-based startup called AI Matrix, and how they're approaching this very big problem of falling. And finally, Visa is working with banks to help protect bank transfers, not just credit card purchases, but when someone wires you something or an ACH, a transfer from one bank account to another, whether you're doing it for personal or professional reasons. And so we're going to hear from Visa about what they're doing to ensure that transaction is secure. All of this and more on a brand new Tech Talk. All right, let's kick things off. School, as we know it, may be undergoing a radical change, as we will hear now from our next guest, Adam Mangana. He's president and chief executive officer of a company called Optima Ed, and he's here to discuss school in the metaverse. Adam co-founded the world's first virtual reality school and accredited K-12 curriculum called Optima Academy Online. Great to have you on the program, Adam.
18: Mark, thank you so much for having me. I'm thrilled to be here with you.
17: Now, before we talk about Optima Academy Online, or OAO for short, let's first step back and explain what the metaverse is exactly. Is this the same metaverse that, I guess, a couple of years ago, garnering a lot of buzz and attention, investment dollars, or has it changed since then?
18: We got to forget the overhyped corporate kind of cartoon roles of the metaverse of a few years ago. You know, today's metaverse is about utility, presence, immersion. The hardware is lighter. The rendering has much more capacity. And very simply, it's a three-dimensional internet that allows folks to experience the common courtesy of connection. And I think the future of the metaverse is a more human experience than the traditional kind of two-dimensional internet that we're experiencing today.
17: Okay. So three-dimensional, and I'll ask you in a couple of moments about what you need to get going, but you implied hardware, so that's often like a headset of some sort to fully immerse you in this virtual world, if I'm not mistaken. So it's not something you generally would look at on a screen, which could be 3D as well, but really feeling like you're there in an alternate world, a different time or place.
18: That sense of presence, right? That's really a

0: headsets with all of our content, and students are able to be present with their teacher from wherever they are. And we're turning each of their teachers into a version of Miss Frizzle, right? The magic school bus, where they may start out in a traditional looking classroom and then enter a cell or go back into ancient Rome or head to the space station together. And that concept-based instruction, that experiential education, is incredibly powerful for engaging learners. And that's really the core difference, right? Instead of a passive screen, they are active learners in an immersive experience, socially present together.
1: All right. Is this for online learning only, like at home learning, or can this be leveraged in classrooms as well, where the teacher says, okay, kids, put on your headset, and then you're transported to another place or time kind of thing?
0: So we offer three core products at Optima Ed. The largest offering is coursework, and that can be consumed wherever that student may be located. So it's entirely portable. The vast majority of our students are learning from home.
1: Okay.
0: But we do have students that are supplementing their brick and mortar education with courses at that local school. So that's one product line. We also have VR field trips for those who don't want the full coursework and the accountability of the assessments and the accreditation that comes along with our coursework. And they just want the VR experiences for supplementing their education. We offer a VR field trip experience that can also be consumed from their home or in a classroom. The product line that is exclusively for schools is our content library. And so this is designed for actual brick and mortar schools. They already are bringing their own coursework and curriculum to the table, but they want to enrich that coursework. So instead of using a physical laboratory, for example, they may want to use our chemistry lab. Or if they are looking to try to teach history, they want to do that in the context of a historical location that we've built. They can license our lab for an annual fee and use that curriculum. And we provide coaching and professional development along with that so that the teachers have a frictionless experience leveraging that content library. So we do have a product specifically for brick and mortar schools aside from our coursework, and that's our content library.
1: All right. Thanks for that, Adam. Yeah, I definitely, having experienced a lot of this content firsthand, it really is magical and sticky. The kids don't want to leave it. You know, it's different than a textbook, which could be laborious for some, but I love the idea of going back in time. If you're learning about ancient Rome instead of just reading about it or complementing the reading, I'm not saying it really needs to replace it, but you're putting on a headset and you are there in a coliseum watching a gladiator fight while the instructor is narrating what's going on and explaining the historical significance of that scene, or geography, putting on a headset and now you're in Central Africa from a school in, you know, the Midwest or something. I love all that. And I remember in some keynotes that I gave a couple of years ago, I showed examples of the biology class of the future where kids are seemingly shrunk down into microscopic size and injected into a human body so the educator and the students can ride together through the bloodstream and look at organs from a first person perspective and then explain, you know, what's going on. So it's like that movie, you know, Honey, I Shrunk the Kids or something. I mean, it's just, it's mind blowing, but it's not science fiction. This is where we're at.
0: No, you're absolutely right. It's so powerful because, you know, the premise of Optima is to kind of marry 21st century technology with first century wisdom. And Augustine says the words printed here are concepts. We must go through the experiences. So to be able to, instead of looking at a flat picture of the Roman Colosseum, but to be able to travel to the Roman Colosseum and do a cross-cutting lesson on related rates as the gladiators are racing around that Colosseum, right? And that is a very powerful way to engage more abstract concepts in learning. And so, you know, I think Augustine had an insight about learning science. He also said, right, the world is a novel. If you stay in one place, you've only read one chapter. To be able to provide access to these experiences at very low cost relative to what it would take to actually travel to these places is a game changer, really, for what we're trying to do, which is make the content accessible tuition free, right? Leveraging government dollars. So we see a future where the content is highly engaging, immersive, hyper-personalized, and low cost enough where not just folks who happen to be able to live in a very wealthy zip code can access it.
1: I'm going to ask you towards the end, Adam, about costs and how to get going. So we're going to continue

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17: And now the forecast from the AM 800 Weather Center. For this evening, partly cloudy with a 30% chance of showers early, then clear with the wind becoming light down to 9 or 48 for the low. Tomorrow, sunny to start the day, then becoming a mix of sun and cloud with wind gusts up to 50 kilometers an hour, high 16 or 61. For tomorrow evening, a clear sky expected and a low 6 or 43. And Tuesday, lots of sunshine for the region and a high 18 or 64.
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0: We are chatting with Adam Mangana. He is president and CEO of Optima Ed. They're the folks behind the platform called Optima Academy Online, or OAO. For short, this is an educational platform in the metaverse. So being transported to another place or time, instead of just talking about astronomy on a chalkboard, you can put on a headset and you are zipping through space and learning about it. I can see some of those applications, Adam, like we talked about history, and maybe a Roman Colosseum isn't ideal for kids because it could be probably pretty violent, but you know where I was going with that. or geography, yes, going to another country. But what about core subjects like English and math? Is the metaverse not relevant for those subjects?
10: You know, you still have really powerful, powerful applications for the metaverse. So when we think about the humanities, particularly English, it's one of the best empathy machines, right? So, you know, even in fourth grade, when you're reading a book like The Whipping Boy, to walk a mile in the avatar of another person can be incredibly powerful. And so, you know, in that application, we would go to the location and the teacher would lead a Socratic discussion and she would extend thinking about that book and that experience through her questioning, right? And so there would be a Socratic discussion in the context of the location of that particular plot.
0: Gotcha.
10: So that's a really exciting use case. And then on the math side, you know, I think that's where you can, the obvious application would be geometry and concept-based mathematics. But we've built the largest library of math manipulatives. So even in the kind of foundational algebraic frameworks, we have a lesson where you're actually interfacing with Al-Khwarizmi and learning about algebra as the reckoning. And then that transitions to applying algebraic tiles to a particular lesson when you're factoring quadratics. And so it's, again, a use case where we're taking abstraction and we're making it accessible. We're making it concrete.
0: And hyper-engaging.
10: Hyper-engaging, right? And connected. I think one of the things that has been difficult in the traditional models has been we learn things, but we don't draw connection to those things to have us retain that knowledge. And so, you know, one of the real powers of this application is that we're learning things twice as fast because we're doing it immersively, but we're also retaining it much longer because we have our own memory palace, right, to the experience we've had. We can access, oh, I remember when I was in the Roman Colosseum, and yes, it was a little gory, but that chariot came at me quite quickly, and so now I know what related rates are. I know why I should be thinking about it.
0: Right? No doubt this kind of content, when delivered like this, is not just more engaging, but more memorable in the long term, which is what I'm sure every educator wants from their students, is to hold on to these lessons and, to your point, make it highly personalized and it stays with them for years and maybe decades to come. You said it's personalized, but it's got to go beyond just creating a unique avatar, which is what you want to look like in cyberspace and in the metaverse. How else does it get personalized when the educator needs to stick to a sometimes rigid lesson plan?
10: Yeah, so you think about this is a tremendous question. You think about the kind of anatomy of a curriculum. You have the planned, the delivered, and the received. The lesson plans themselves and the readings, those can be very standard. And the received portion can be very standard. The way you assess if a child has mastered the standard, although we do a lot of differentiation on the assessment side. But the delivered instruction really does in the future need to be much more personalized. And this is where we move just from virtual reality to what I describe as kind of spatial computing. This has an element of AI to it. And so, you know, you now have the ability to have a digital twin of that virtual teacher that can meet the student where they're current, what we call zone of proximal development is, where their actual capacity and ability to learn that material is. And so I have a son who, both my children are at Optima Academy Online. I have a son who happens to be gifted. And so for him, we are scaffolding up the content so that he is challenged. My daughter, who is a little bit more on grade level, when she began Optima, she was two grade levels behind. She's now in the sixth grade reading on a ninth grade level. And the way that we got there was through intervention, when we realized she was not meeting standards. And so we may be delivering a lesson. We recognize that when we're checking for understanding that that child has not met that particular standard, we can now have material that reinforces that standard in different ways. So the content can be delivered in multiple ways to make sure that learning goal is met. And so for her, that reinforcement outside of the live metaverse classroom in a more kind of tutoring structure after that classroom took place was the intervention she needed to be able to master the standards.
0: Yeah, got it. And just to my earlier point, I like that this could augment traditional learning where we still want our kids to read and write and problem solve with math equations and all that. That I think is still relevant, but having a 21st century approach to some of this content to make it more engaging and memorable is key as well. A nice balance perhaps of the two. And the social element, right? We also want that. I know it's challenging for at-home education to have meaningful connections with other students, their peers. I mean, that could be a challenge, even in the traditional school system, sitting in a classroom. But, you know, certainly this isn't meant to replace that. It's meant to augment it. Yeah.
10: I wanted to add quickly to your earlier point, because I think it's so powerful. Reading and writing in themselves are a technology. Socrates was skeptical of books, skeptical that men would lose their memories. They'd no longer be great orators. Socrates was right. The Gutenberg Bible transforms the world, right? But ultimately, we would not know about Socrates if it wasn't for Plato writing about him. And so technology, the kind of era of spatial computing that you and I are talking about, an immersive metaverse with coupled with AI and virtual reality, these technologies are inevitable, but we should be conscious of what we are trading off. We don't want these to be passive experiences. We want students to own the critical thinking, and we want to use these technologies as ways to your point, enhance and enrich. And the way that we're thinking about AI is to be a thought partner, not to replace thinking, right? And so these are really...
0: Yeah, it's a tool in your arsenal.
10: Yeah, it's a tool. Exactly right.
0: So we touched on a little bit about hardware. You can use a computer screen or another screen, but to get the most out of OAO, it's a headset. Is there a certain brand that you support? I know in some cases you give them out. And what ages would that be ideal for? Because a lot of the sort of medical community says that you shouldn't have little kids wearing these headsets for proper eye development.
10: There have been no longitudinal studies below the age of 8, so we certainly aren't going to have anyone under the age of 8 using them. We really started at fourth grade, which is around age 10. Some students are about 9 years old. And we scaffold that up through the senior year. So we're K-12 school. We do have instances where teachers are sharing their screen on a more traditional kind of Teams-like or Zoom-like experience, and then, you know, interviewing an AI-powered historical figure, you know, for the kindergartners or first graders. So there are great use cases. We have a lesson with Rosa Parks, for example, that is very popular with our first graders and second graders.
0: I love that.
10: But they're not actually in physical headsets. One, they don't make them for that head size. But two, have been no longitudinal studies, so I wouldn't support things that don't keep kids safe. I will say this, though. You have to have 6 degrees of freedom. So, you know, I think that's the other thing that people are kind of unaware of. People have been, you know, not all virtual reality is created equally. Not all extended reality is created equally. We had for a long time people putting their phones in cardboard boxes.
0: Yep.
10: We're talking about, you know, the ability to have headsets that are networked together, that are fully immersive, that you can move in each direction, right? And have that ability to interact socially. Because to your point, part of what was missing was solving the loneliness problem in Zoom school. And what you can replicate, even though you don't want to ever replace being in person with folks. Folks who want to see the future of education will check us out at www.optimaacademy.online.
0: All right. So it's optimaacademy.online. 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Adam, thank you so much for your time. This is a very intriguing topic, and no doubt at that website, they're going to see even just like a taste of what the students are experiencing so that they can get a sense of it. And I'm sure you've got lots of data to show the effectiveness of this platform. Thank you so much for carving out some time to chat.
10: Mark, thank you so much. You have a wonderful show. I really appreciate your time.
0: When we return on Tech Talk, a Toronto-based company talks with us about fall detection in long-term care facilities. 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
0: Welcome back to Tech Talk. I cover the aging in place topic a lot, both as a journalist and host of this show. As our population is aging, And I firmly believe tech can play a role in helping our loved ones live longer, happier, and more independent lives. Now, aging in place obviously refers to staying at home, but tech is also helping living conditions at long-term care facilities as well to help residents and staff in minimizing risks. We're going to hear about one such innovation now with a company called AI Matrix, and they've got a platform called Smart Room based in Toronto. Joining us on the line is David Cawthron, Chief Technical Officer at the company. Thanks for your time, David. Good to talk to you.
1: Yeah, thanks for having me, Mark. I'm happy to discuss the ins and outs of this.
0: Excellent. I think a good place to start is acknowledging that falling remains a huge problem for our older population. And before we hear your solution, let's identify the problem. What's wrong with the existing ways to track falls?
1: Well, to first start off, let's to say it's a huge problem. It's a $5.6 billion a year problem in terms of cost to the Canadian healthcare system. And most of the existing ways to track a fall these days usually involve some sort of wearable sensor. People, they wear a wristband or something like that. And the sensor is trying to detect the acceleration of the sensor. So they're trying to find out if a person goes from the watch being in the air to the watch hitting the ground, so to speak. And that's useful. It can detect some bad things, but the issue with this is it's only good for hard falls. The reality is a lot of these falls end up being slow falls or people slowly getting onto the ground in some way where they're trying to get out of the bed or maybe trying to stand up in, from sitting. And there's no impact, but they're unable to get up, and therefore they're in a compromised situation. There's other technologies like trying to use either millimeter wave radar, or sometimes they try to use fancy camera systems, which have privacy implications.
0: Sure.
1: But in general, all of these systems are trying to use one sensing technology to cover all the bases, and the reality is a single sensing technology can only be useful some of the time.
0: Okay, and we'll unpack in a moment what AI Matrix does differently to help aging adults in this very common problem. And as you mentioned, yeah, there's the wearable pendants, like the help I've fallen and I can't get up kind of thing, you know, whether it's on their wrist or around their neck on a lanyard. And it, you're right, it detects mostly a sudden drop. And that's the same for Apple Watch and all that. Whereas sometimes, and I've seen this with, unfortunately, a party we had for my mom many years ago, one of our guests started to have a slow fall, was holding on to a table and went down pretty slowly, but you know, we had to call 911 and his fall detector did not pick it up because it was a slow drop. You know, he was gripping something and then, you know, was on the ground. So I'd love to hear more about what your company does. Again, it's called AI Matrix. And what does your solution offer?
1: So from a simple perspective, we come from a background of full self-driving systems and sensing stacks regarding that. We come from a background of AI and training and that sort of thing, just like everyone else. But the key differentiator is we decided that it was impossible to cover all scenarios with a single modality. And so our solution combines not only a millimeter wave radar technology, but it also combines something called time of flight sensing. And if you need to find something relatable for that, if you imagine some of the video game systems have a gadget you put on top of the TV and can track, you know, as you walk around and put you in the game, that kind of system basically uses a way to see in 3D, but in a rough kind of blobby shape. And then the third piece is we have thermal sensing, which gives us a guarantee that that's a human and it's not, you know, something that we're mistakenly seeing as a human. When all these things are combined together, that gives us the ability to, in essence, get situational awareness of a room without having to invade privacy, because none of these sensing modalities are sharp enough, so to speak, to say that, you know, I can see that's a human and they're doing something. I can see it's a human. I can understand their position in the room, but it's a very privacy protected type of visualization, almost like predator vision, so to speak, for the kids that remember that movie.
0: Oh, right. Yeah, where it's kind of like an outline, like a heat signature kind of thing.
1: Exactly.
0: So it's anonymized in a way.
1: Exactly.
0: I know privacy is super important, understandably. So does this work mostly with, is it radar you said, but there are cameras as well, or are they all sensors?
1: So the sensors, the time of flight sensor is basically measuring beams of light and how fast they return. So it gives us sort of a rough 3D shape of the room. We use that to determine this is a bed, this is a chair, and they get sorted out into what's a safe surface. Then the radar is extremely good at fast motion. whereas the time-of-flight sensor is not very good at fast motion. And so the radar can then sense if someone's falling fast, if they're moving fast across the room, that sort of thing. And then the final piece of it, again, is the thermal side, which is a very, very, very blurry blob, which says this thing we detected is around the side of human body temperature. When all these things are combined, you know, even if the system was turned on cold, like the power just came on and a person was on the floor, we'd be able to tell you that person's on the floor.
0: And then there's AI, I'm assuming, on the back end that will alert someone at that long-term care facility that someone is on the floor. It may not identify who it is, but where they are.
1: Exactly. Yes. And that's okay. the crux of it. In particular, it's giving them the difference between the person's safe and everything's fine in the room, which is like a green color on their giant wall board they have. And if there's something that might be either leading to a fall, because that's where the AI comes into place, is we actually don't just tell you someone has fallen and there's a potential for injury. We actually go one step further and monitor the precursors to a fall that might alert that caregiver to go knock and check on someone if they're attempting to get out of bed, for instance.
0: Gotcha. Thank you. We are chatting with David Cawthron. He's CTO at AI Matrix. You're based in Toronto. We're talking room awareness sensors and a platform that they've got called Smart Room to help with our aging adults, primarily in long-term care facilities. I'll ask David in a moment if this is already in use now or is this still in development. And you mentioned earlier about a dashboard, if you will, I'm paraphrasing, but like a way of color-coded activity on the screen. Is this something monitored within the long-term care facility by somebody, or are you at AI Matrix offering this as a service for those facilities that have your technology in place?
1: More simply put,
0: like a monitoring center.
1: Exactly. You know? Well, this is, I'll put it straightforward. So generally these facilities have a nursing station. So at the nursing station, they have this board and they can basically glance at it and see the status of all the rooms, you know, the safety status, the bathroom statuses, et cetera, et cetera. The alerts come through, they carry around a smartphone and the smartphone gives them they basically get an alert saying this room had something happen in it that you need to go check out. We believe it was a fall.
0: Right.
1: Traditionally, these facilities work on a manual way. They do a round every hour and check on each room one by one by one just to make sure everything's fine. But the issue becomes the gap between something bad happening and someone discovering that bad thing happening. The longer that gap is, generally the more negative the medical outcome is. So the crux is to try to notify them of a change in the situation or notify them that something bad has happened so they can get to the room and render aid as soon as possible.
0: I get that. And I'm glad to hear that there's like an app or at least a phone element where they can be pushed a notification in case they're not looking at that screen and they're not at their station at that exact moment. Second last question, David. I understand you are focusing on living communities like long-term care facilities at this point, but could this also be used in homes? Like I was saying off the top about aging in place, or is this too advanced for something that a regular person would have in their home?
1: Actually, that's our ultimate plan. We're primarily an institutional side because it gives us a wealth of information and a wealth of opportunity in terms of the data that we can train our systems on. Plus, it gives us human beings who can double check what our sensors are saying. But our ultimate goal is to make this an in-home solution.
0: So that's good to hear that that's your long-term goal. Can we wrap up with what stage you're at this point? Are you operational in LTCs and long-term care facilities right now?
1: We are right now operational in two facilities, and we're just coming out of sort of the pilot side of this. And we have several facilities that are already signed up to become customers of ours. So we're at that crux of productization and about to deploy into many, many sites.
0: Very exciting. Awesome, David. Well, if anybody's listening that wants to learn more, including those who may work in this space, decision makers who could adopt a system like this and they want to look into pricing and all that, what's needed on the hardware and software end, what's the best place to learn more?
1: Definitely go to www.ai-matrix.ca.
0: AI-matrix.ca. Thank you so much for your time, David. Really interesting topic. Can't wait to see how this evolves. All the best.
1: Hey, thank you so much for having me.
0: More Tech Talk right after this.
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32: And now the forecast from the AM 800 Weather Center. Partly cloudy this evening with a 30% chance of showers early on, then clear with the wind becoming light, down to 9 or 48. Sunny to start the day off tomorrow, then becoming a mix of sun and cloud with wind gusts up to 50 kilometers an hour and a high 16 or 61 for the day. A clear sky expected tomorrow evening, down to 6 or 43 for the low, and sunny Tuesday and a high 18 or 64 Fahrenheit.
0: 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Be sure not to throw it in the trash can, the garbage can, or, you know, even the blue box, because it could still end up in a landfill, contributing to the e-waste problem. 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Everything gets completely shredded, gets destroyed, e-waste is diverted from landfills, and critical materials go into all new products. 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Because of AI, scammers are discovering new ways to defraud you. Thankfully, brands like Visa are fighting back with the help of AI as well. In fact, Visa's A2A Protect is a new AI-powered system that helps banks spot and block scams and fraud in real time before money is transferred directly between bank accounts. Joining us to tell us more and what it means to you is James Murfin, Senior Vice President and Global Head of Risk and Security Solutions at Visa. Welcome back to the show, James. Good to talk to you again.
2: Thanks, Mark. It's great to be with you again.
0: Yeah. Awesome. Now, before we talk about this announcement, please remind us how much Visa has invested over the past decade into fighting fraud. It's not in the millions. It's in the billions, correct?
2: Correct. Just in the last 5 years, we've spent over $13 billion on technology and innovation to help prevent fraud and increase security.
0: That's a mind-blowing number. Obviously, Visa benefits heavily from things like online shopping because we want to use our credit card. We've got buyer protection and the convenience of having it. Maybe you've added it to your Apple Wallet or your Google Pay Wallet. So obviously, Visa benefits from it, but protecting consumers, you know, even though you offer buyer protection, obviously, Visa doesn't want to have to shell out money to those who have been defrauded. So it's a win-win, but really a mind-blowing number, you know, wow, $13 billion over the past 5 years alone. And so Visa has now upgraded its fraud prevention system for banks on a related note. So what did it used to do in this space and how has it been improved?
2: Yeah, so that investment's obviously gone into making the Visa network safer. To your point, we want to make sure that consumers and merchants are protected when they transact on the Visa network. And we're always going to do that. But beyond that, we've now invested in solutions to help to protect real-time payments and money movement, not just hard-based payments, and making that same protection that we've developed for the network available more broadly to banks so they can protect customers however they're choosing to move money and pay people.
0: Okay, so this is called account-to-account payments. So that's one bank account transferring funds to another. Please correct me if I'm wrong. It's referred to as A2A or account-to-account. Did Visa not play in that space previously and only recently you've been helping banks?
2: It's an area that over the last couple of years, we've started to offer much stronger solutions to banks to help them to protect A2A. And A2A doesn't necessarily resonate with consumers, but that's moving money between bank accounts. It's ACH, it could be FedNow. It's paying somebody typically and not a business. And we know that with scams, criminals are targeting consumers and people and trying to get them to move money with urgency. And they're trying to do that over these faster money movement rails. And they don't come with the same level of protection. You know, you talked about card payments. As an industry, we've done a great job of protecting people when they shop online. And unfortunately, when you move money digitally, it's not always with the same level of protection. So it's one of the reasons we've been investing in and helping the banks to protect those types of transactions.
0: All right. Thank you for that. Yeah. As a freelance journalist, I'm often paid by ACH, like a bank wire kind of thing. And yeah. So, yeah, that resonates with me. So could you then please walk us through how it works? And again, just to clarify, this is tied to account transactions, but it doesn't have to be within the same bank. It's between institutions.
2: Yeah, that's right. So it's, you know, you're right. If I'm paying you and I'm sending that money, whichever way I send it, this is a solution that the bank can use to identify risk in those transactions. And actually quite a lot of the time, what we're doing is helping the banks to identify that that might be a consumer who's being scammed and sending money to an account that either isn't the person they think they are, or isn't, you know, it's not a genuine transaction. And it could be any type of scam. It could be investment scams. It could be, you know, anything that criminals trying to get somebody to act with urgency. I mean, there's so many now, you know, arrests, job opportunities, romantic relationships. And really the product here is helping the banks to identify those transactions which aren't legitimate. And unfortunately, where the consumer's ultimately going to lose their money.
0: Yeah. And you just touched on something. I've had Visa on as a guest on this show before to talk about romance scams like catfishing and all that kind of stuff. So you're right. That's also part of this as well. And often the fraudsters stay with traditional bank wires and things like that, but often they turn to crypto, which can be a lot more challenging to fight back against, I'm sure.
2: Yeah.
0: But I do want to ask you a bit more about this in a moment. We are chatting with James Murfin. He's SVP and Global Head of Risk and Security Solutions at Visa, a company that is working closely with banks to help protect account-to-account payments. So ACH and other means of sending money between banks, between accounts, not tied to credit cards in this case. But is it similar technology, James? Like, are you doing things like tokenization and other technologies that Visa has spearheaded in the credit card payment space and online shopping, and leveraging that same tool set for banks? Or is it completely different?
2: No, we are leveraging some of the technology and capabilities that we've used to protect the card network. So AI models to identify suspicious transactions. As an industry, we've done a very good job of doing that on cards, and now we're applying that same technology and artificial intelligence to actually identify suspicious non-card transactions. So that's exactly what we're doing, and we're finding that it works very, very well. And those models, as we've developed them, given the experience we've had of doing that at Visa scale, can identify when a consumer, unfortunately, is going to be making a payment that they may regret.
0: And I did touch on AI in my introduction. I said that you were, and not only are the cyber criminals using AI to better target and defraud consumers and businesses and governments and so on and so forth, but you're using AI to stop these fraudsters in their tracks. Can you explain how, an example maybe, of how AI is leveraged? If something is flagged, maybe it looks suspicious, like it's a large amount, or it's coming from someone who I've never interacted with before, or it's from a country that I've never done business with. Are there certain things that Visa's looking for, the algorithm?
2: Yeah, exactly. It's everything you just said. So that's one of the beauties about A2A Protect that we're talking about, is that it can look at your behavior as a consumer for that institution and what looks abnormal. And that might just be as simple as adding a new account beneficiary, because you don't usually pay new people from your bank account. So that's one factor or attribute. It could also be that we've seen flurry of transactions going into that receiving bank account. So that's the sort of network intelligence. And when you put those two things together, which is what we're able to do with A2A Protect, it gives you a lot of precision to say, well, hang on a second, for this reason and this reason, that looks like a suspicious transaction. But that, it's very hard to do that manually. It's very hard to do that with just rules. And this is where the AI models and the experience we've had of doing that. You know, we do that on the Visa network for over 300 billion transactions a year. So we've got great expertise doing that. And we're finding that those AI models can really quickly flag a suspicious transaction.
0: Because it's live, James, could you quantify how well A2A Protect is working so far? Is there a number that you can attribute your help with?
2: Mm-hmm. Yes, it obviously varies depending on the bank and what they were doing beforehand, but we've seen that it's been able to reduce over 50% of the fraud, and it's actually able to reduce the number of alerts, which is really important.
0: To wrap up, is there a place where we can learn more about this? Again, it's called A2A, like the number two, Protect from Visa. Is there a portal or a website that you can recommend?
2: Yeah, you can find out more information on visa.com.
0: Okay, visa.com. And if I'm not mistaken, visa.com/security.
2: Yes.
0: Has a lot of these articles and blog posts and all that. This is great, James. Thanks so much for carving out some time to chat. I really appreciate it. Thank you. Keep up the great work.
2: Thanks, Mark.
0: Because October is Cybersecurity Awareness Month, we will have a couple more interviews over the coming weeks tied to this theme, how we can stay protected in the digital age. As we're nearing the finish line here for another episode of Tech Talk, I wanted to just give a shout out one more time to Chevrolet Canada. Thank you for your support on this program. And to LG, life's good. 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Thanks again for tuning in to the show that breaks down geek speak into street speak. And I look forward to catching up with you next weekend. Bye-bye for now.
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6: From the National Newsroom of the Canadian Press, I'm David Augustine. A U.S. Coast Guard Rear Admiral says teams are still scouring an area off the coast of Nantucket for survivors of a Canadian air ambulance jet that's believed to have crashed yesterday. Matt Lake told reporters this morning that a debris field has been spotted that's from the plane, but he wasn't able to offer details about what was in it.
7: Yeah, it's very difficult at this point to identify exactly what those components are. The debris that we have recovered, we've safeguarded and kept for future investigative efforts. And at that point, they can obviously those folks will be equipped to figure out what it is that was recovered.
6: Clarence Togeritz, operations manager for Latitude Air Ambulance, which owns the plane, told the Canadian Press that the missing aircraft was transporting a patient and their family member with two pilots and two medical staff on board. Quebec's main party leaders are delivering their final messages to voters ahead of tomorrow's provincial election. Canadian Press reporter Diana Mussina has more.
18: Parti Québécois leader Paul Saint-Pierre Plamondon says this election is all about bringing change to the province after 8 straight years of Coalition Avenir Québec rule. Meanwhile, the PQ leader's rivals are warning voters against choosing a party that has promised to hold a sovereignty referendum before the end of its first term in government.
6: Coalition Avenir Québec leader Christine Frechette says her party is the only one that offers an alternative to the province's sovereigntist federalist dichotomy by focusing on nationalism and economic growth within Canada. Liberal leader Sean Millard is describing his party as the only federalist option. BC NDP leader David Eby says his promise to cap unfair price increases on grocery staples would apply to multiple major grocers across the province. Eby says centralized food distribution has contributed to grocery prices rising faster than inflation. BC Conservative candidate Peter Miliband criticized Eby for canceling a $1,000 grocery rebate promised during the previous election. Now the BC Greens are focusing on seniors by proposing increased monthly rental assistance for those with low incomes and vacancy controls. Montreal's transit agency is investigating the death of a man who fell onto subway tracks.
24: The Société du Transport de Montréal says the 40-year-old man was unable to get back onto the platform and was struck by the train at the Lionel Groulx subway station. Montreal police said the death appears to be accidental and an investigation continues. In the meantime, authorities reminding transit users to stay behind the yellow lines on the platform and keep a safe distance from trains. Tom Mitchell, The Canadian Press.
6: And Alberta First Nations are mobilizing voters ahead of the October 19th referendum, which includes a question on whether the province should separate from Canada. The Confederacy of Treaty 6 First Nations is holding workshops to explain voting requirements and referendum questions. Organizers say their campaign is focused on protecting treaties and keeping Canada united. Elections Alberta has sent out more than 652,000 mail-in ballots and predicts turnout could reach 85%, which would surpass the provincial record of nearly 82% set in 1930. This is the Canadian Press. In sports, there are 4 more games on the NHL schedule today, including 2 Canadian teams hitting the ice. The Calgary Flames travel to Seattle later tonight. In the late game, the Vancouver Canucks take on the Vegas Golden Knights. Earlier this afternoon, the Winnipeg Jets took down the Detroit Red Wings 3-2. Jordan Canada scored 20 of her 25 points in the second half and had 5 steals to help the Atlanta Dream beat the New York Liberty 92-82 in Game 1 of the best-of-5 WNBA semifinal series. Dawana Bonner added 23 points and helped fill the void when Alicia Gray went down with a left hand injury in the second quarter. Game 2 of the series is Wednesday in Atlanta. And second-ranked Arina Sabalenka has been bounced from the third round of the China Open in straight sets by Czechia's Nicola Bartunkova. In the men's draw, Novak Djokovic maintained his perfect record at the tournament with a 3-set victory over U.S. Open champion Alexander Zverev in the quarterfinals. From the Canadian Press, I'm David Augustine.
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9: Welcome to another edition of The Week That Was here on the iHeartRadio Network. I'm Aaron Rand, and this week we'll take a look at these stories. Came across a story that we thought might be worth following up. Retirement, if you're planning on doing it, if you're thinking, can I afford to? Interesting take on an article just recently that came out, which really breaks it down rather well, so we wanted to get you some details. Anita Bruinsma is a certified financial planner based in Toronto. She is on the line. Thanks so much for being here.
11: You're welcome.
9: Let me start with a couple of issues because people, of course, now considering doing this, you know, Freedom 65, 75, I don't even know what it is anymore. It's clearly not Freedom 55, I don't think, for most people. So you have to take a few elements into account here, and the suggestion is you begin with income. So what should that look like if you're planning or you're about to retire?
11: Well, there are several sources of income to consider in retirement. It's not as simple as when you're working, and for most people, they just have their employment income. So it can look quite different. So the one source would be a pension income. You know, some people are lucky enough to have company or government-sponsored pensions. For the rest of us, that's not an option.
9: Right.
11: So we have to look at other options. Everybody, most people will qualify for Canada Pension Plan and old age security payments, which can kick in as early as 60 or as late as 70. And then there could be other sources of income. So a lot of retirees I talk to, they don't actually want to fully retire and they want to work part-time for a little bit. So you might want to include that income. And it's also possible that you're still in line for an inheritance. And so we need to incorporate that as well.
9: Yeah. And I guess the note here is to start with income you are guaranteed. In other words, don't hope for anything, right? You talk about start with what you're guaranteed. You mentioned, though, a cutoff at 70. That applies to who or to what?
11: Yes. So you can collect your QPP or CPP and your old age security at different ages. So the standard age, the standard retirement age is 65, but you can take it as early as 60. You can also defer it as late as 70. And if you defer it past age 65, your annual payment actually goes up. So you're going to receive a higher payment over your lifetime
9: right.
11: the longer that you actually defer that.
9: What happens at 70?
11: Well, at 70, you're going to start receiving the QPP or CPP and your old age security payments, which is then going to supplement your other sources of income. So that's going to supplement your pension and then, of course, your savings, right? Like that's the other stool of your retirement income. So taking money from your RRSP or from your TFSA, your tax-free savings account, or maybe you have money that's just in a regular non-registered account. And between all of those sources, hopefully it's enough to cover your expenses.
9: I'm wondering as well, I mean, the longer you wait, obviously you mentioned you can max it up by waiting longer if you can. Is there ever a cutoff where you've waited too long? Let's say you work up until you're 75 or even 80. What happens then?
11: Well, you do have to start taking it at age 70. There's no option.
9: Oh. So whether you want to or not, you will be getting that money at that stage of your life.
11: That's right. And so if you're still working and you're earning an employment income, it's a little unfortunate because it's going to push you into a higher tax bracket
9: right.
11: and you are going to end up paying more taxes. But, you know, most people don't tend to work too much past age 70.
9: Okay. Then there's the issue here as well of knowing, right, how your spending kind of lines up. And it was interesting to note in the piece that people perhaps don't acknowledge shelter as one of the really their still biggest expenses.
11: Yeah, I mean, it depends on whether you're a homeowner or not, right? So there are a lot of elements that go into that cost expense, and homeownership is part of it. So if you're not a homeowner, then rent is going to be a very big part of your shelter cost.
9: Right.
11: As a homeowner, yeah, you still have shelter costs. You have property taxes, insurance. Maybe you still have a mortgage. That's very true. And so you certainly have to consider what kind of costs those are going to be. So are you going to be renting? How much is your rent going to be? Will you still have a mortgage, taking all those things into consideration? And that can change over time. So homeowners might end up selling their homes and becoming a renter. So these are all the kinds of factors that you need to incorporate for sure.
9: Yeah. And the other one, interesting here too, the one noted is surprised people is healthcare. Obviously, as you get older, we already know how that works, but you know, the idea of free healthcare, not so free even when we get it, that can be a significant, that is a significant expense.
11: Yeah, for sure. And, you know, even in our younger years, there are expenses that are certainly not covered by the government, and even ones that aren't covered by your insurance plan at work. If you have insurance plan at work, I mean, they have caps. So we already do have health expenses. But yes, they certainly tend to go up as you age simply because you have more needs. You have maybe more physiotherapy or more chiropractor or whatever the thing is. So we definitely account for higher healthcare needs. But then there's also beyond just sort of the regular day-to-day healthcare expenses, it's as you age, are you going to need a support in your home? So do you need a support worker to come in and help you with cooking meals, right, bathing, keeping your house clean, that sort of thing? And then, of course, the next step is long-term care and paying for a retirement home.
9: The other thing I want to mention as well, so we're talking, you know, families here perhaps, but there's a different sort of, I guess, consideration if you're a single. What's the plan for singles?
11: I mean, the plan is the same, except that it is harder for singles because some of your fixed expenses are not shared. And right, so, yeah, things like your food expense will go down, but it's probably not going to go down exactly 50%. But more importantly, things like rent, utilities, insurance, home insurance, et cetera, like that stuff does not go away. So as a single person, your expenses are not 50% of the expenses of a couple. And that certainly makes it challenging for single folks because, yeah, you're still a single income earner and saver over your lifetime, but you do have to save more because you don't have anyone to share those costs with.
9: Right. What do the numbers tell us, by the way, like Stats Canada, for how much, you know, you're typically earning at that stage of your life?

0: personal situation and know ahead of time what you're going to be receiving from those different sources.
1: Yeah, and I would imagine, too, you know, when you go through things that you never have imagined, like the pandemic, for example, you know, and where we're now at a situation where the cost of living is as high as it is, whatever numbers you might have had 5 or 10 years ago, they're not the same numbers anymore.
0: It's very true. And so whenever you put together a financial plan or a retirement plan, there are many, many, many assumptions that go into that plan. So even if you have a very detailed plan and you think you're on track, okay, if I save this much every year and I'm going to retire at this age and my life expectancy is this, there are so many factors that go into it that you really need to revisit it pretty regularly. Now, if you're young, if you're in your 20s, you don't need to revisit it very often. You're basically going to put aside what you're able to, which at that age is not very much. But as you get closer to retirement, say in your mid-50s or so, early to mid-50s, you do want to be looking at that. Like, am I still on track? Has inflation increased my future costs so much that now my savings aren't going to cover it? Or perhaps you had a change in your current income and you can actually set aside more. Or maybe your investments haven't performed exactly as you thought they would. So it is really important to revisit that somewhere in your probably early 50s.
1: So can we forget about that that old line about how much do I need to retire? Well, $1 million sounds good. Is that still okay? Are we past that now?
0: That is such a challenging question to answer. But I would say that $1 million is kind of around the right number. But again, it's very much dependent on whether you have a pension. Like, that is such a big part of it. Because if you're a teacher, for example, and you've been teaching for 30 years, your pension is going to cover a big, big chunk of your expenses. For some people, it covers all of their expenses.
1: Yeah.
0: And so your savings obviously is going to be a lot lower. But let's say for an average couple who doesn't have a pension, $1 million is kind of about the right number, but it's always dangerous to kind of use a rule of thumb.
1: By the way, while we were talking, we had a couple of people text in. I should point this out. When you talk about getting your pension up until 70, in Quebec, you can take your Quebec pension until you're 72. Or you can as far as 72 to collect that pension. So get a bit of a bonus in Quebec. 2 years is 2 years. I thank you so much for the time. Very much appreciate it.
0: Okay. You're welcome.
1: Yeah. Anita Brusma. There you go. Planning to retire. $1 million is still $1 million, isn't it? I mean, I know it must have seemed like so much more, 20, 30, 40 years ago, but $1 million, still $1 million.
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1: And now the forecast from the AM 800 Weather Center. For this evening, partly cloudy with a 30% chance of showers, early then clear with the wind becoming light, down to 9 or 48 for the low. Tomorrow, sunny to start the day, then becoming a mix of sun and cloud with wind gusts up to 50 kilometers an hour, high 16 or 61. For tomorrow evening, a clear sky expected and a low 6 or 43. And Tuesday, lots of sunshine for the region and a high 18 or 64.
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3: Time for us to check in with Dr. Chris Labos, cardiologist with a degree in epidemiology. He's a regular contributor here on CJD as well. You can catch him every Sunday on weekends with Joanna Vrakas. That is at 7:20 a.m. So, Dr. Labos, I want to start with this story. You know, we spent a lot of time talking about all these drugs like Ozempic and Wegovy, Mounjaro, whatever. We know now, of course, that there will be, other, I guess, different ways of taking these drugs as well. But then I came across a story and I thought, wait, I'd not heard anything about this. And I know that there have been studies looking into because they become so popular so fast. And obviously when that happens, you know, you're going to hear about people, I don't know, end up, you know, with different conditions possibly. But one of them, and I say people, hundreds of lawsuits that allege that the drugs may be linked to serious vision problems. So what's all this about?
4: Okay, so this is a condition that is called non-arteritic anterior ischemic optic neuropathy.
3: Oh.
4: And, listen, everybody take notes. There's going to be a quiz later.
3: Perfect.
4: From this point forward, I'm just going to refer to it as vision loss. But we're actually talking about a very, very specific condition. So this is not the same thing as losing your vision after you've had a stroke. It's not even the same thing as losing your vision because you have diabetes, which is a common complication. What's happening here in this condition, and I should point out that this condition actually predates the development of these new medications. So this condition, NAION, as it's abbreviated, happened long before Ozempic and Mounjaro were things. And what basically happens is the biology is a little bit complex, but for a variety of reasons, some of which are very unclear, blood flow to the optic nerve is reduced. And so that ischemia, that lack of blood flow to the optic nerve, causes a vision loss in one eye that can be total and that can be permanent in some circumstances. And so this is a condition that happens. It's unclear why it happens in some people as opposed to others. And again, it's not because there's a blood clot in the vessel that's causing this, but something is causing a reduction in blood flow. And it basically damages the optic nerve of the optic disc. This is not a rare condition. It's not a common condition, but it's not in a very rare condition either. It happens about in 1 in 100,000 people. But as we get older, it becomes more and more common. And once you get into the over 50 age group, it happens in about 10 in every 100,000 people. So again, not common, but not exactly unheard of. More common in white people, more common in men. And one of the main risk factors for this condition is something like diabetes. So even though it's not the typical diabetes vision loss that we used to hear about with people who had uncontrolled diabetes who would lose their sight, increasing age, diabetes, high blood pressure, all the standard cardiac risk factors tend to be risk factors for this condition as well.
3: Oh.
4: And so what happened when these new medications came out on the market is you started to see people complaining about this. But one of the big challenges, and we can talk about how difficult it is to actually establish whether this condition is being caused by these medications or not, is one of the big risk factors is diabetes. And, you know, why do you give people Ozempic and Mounjaro? Yes, partly for weight loss, mm-hmm. but especially early on, it was for diabetes. So you're always going to have a challenge trying to figure out, was it the diabetes that caused this or was it the medications? And it's going to be hard to know when you're giving it to simultaneously.
3: So in this case, though, when you read that, and to me, the word that kind of set me off was hundreds of lawsuits. I almost wonder if in the case of new medications, when they're introduced, this is almost to be expected.
4: It is. And you know what? I mean, most people don't remember this, but when Viagra came onto the market and Cialis and that whole class of erectile dysfunction medication, there was the same discussion about this particular form of vision loss. And it didn't get borne out by the, you know, by subsequent research, but there was this talk about Viagra potentially causing this non-arteritic anterior ischemic optic neuropathy, NAION. So this is the sort of thing that's going to happen, because whenever you have something that happens that is devastating, because obviously it's devastating to lose the vision in one eye, you know, the fact that it's going to happen, and when you don't have a clear explanation for something, because you tell somebody you had a stroke, well, we'll sort of understand it. Okay, there's a blood clot that happens. When you tell people, well, it's really unclear why this happened, and if you took this new medication within the past year or two, it's easy to make this connection in your mind and not at least allow for the possibility that maybe it would have happened anyway because you have diabetes and because you have risk factors and because you have a genetic predisposition to it.
3: I did mention it when I first asked the question, Chris, on this idea that, you know, these drugs, these trademark drugs, copyrighted or whatever we call them, now have competitors, right? Off-label, they're starting to be available more readily and for less, you know, less money than you paid. Are we starting to see demand increase by virtue of that?
4: Yeah, I think, I mean, the fact that the prices have dropped here in Quebec, Ozempic is now, you know, generically available. So people who are taking the medication will have seen their, you know, their bill drop considerably. So yes, I mean, the minute you make a medication more affordable, you're going to see demand go up. And I think that's why stories like this are so worrisome to people, because just today, as we were talking about this with somebody, he said, yeah, we really don't know what the long-term side effects of these medications are. Right. And it's like, that's kind of true, but also not completely true, because these medications have been studied for years now, and it doesn't seem like it, but this particular class of medication is not new. Ozempic is relatively new, but even though people have only been talking about it because of its weight loss potential for the past, you know, 3 or 4 years, right, when it really became big, this class of medication has been in use for well over 10 years at this point. So yes, it's true that you always want to have more data and longer follow-up, but there's going to come a point where the follow-up is going to be long enough that a lot of these early potential signals won't play themselves out. You know, very similar to what we saw when Viagra came onto the market and people were having this exact same conversation about these medications. That turns out probably not true.
3: So let me bring this back to where we started and ask the question. There is someone on these, right? And let's say, you know, we know as well, it's very easy to be able to acquire this medication now because you can go online. We've mentioned this before, and somehow come up with a prescription for this. So there are probably people taking this who probably should have been diagnosed by, you know, a physician that are not. If you experience any kind of vision changes and you're on any of these, should you be concerned, and what should you do?
4: Well, I think you should get it checked out, right? If you have any degree of vision changes, you should get that checked out because, I mean, listen, this is, you know, a relatively rare neurological finding. But if you suddenly have a change in vision, you might be having a stroke, and that needs to get checked out immediately. So any real concern, especially if there's other neurological symptoms, get checked out and frankly, you know, very possibly call 911, get an ambulance and go directly to the emergency room. If you think you're having a stroke, always better to be wrong after the fact and get sent home and having wasted 12 hours rather than potentially wait at home. So, I mean, and again, just as a public service announcement, classic symptoms of a stroke, weakness on one side of your body, asymmetry of your face, an inability to talk, right? There's the FAST acronym. So, you know, be aware of what those symptoms are, because with a stroke and a heart attack, time is muscle, or time is brain, as they say. So every minute that's wasted is a negative one. For these particular medications, though, should people be worried? I think you have to be aware of the discussion that's going on around this. You know, you can make an educated decision as a patient. I think if somebody has ever suffered NAION, this particular form of vision loss, I probably wouldn't start these medications at this point. But if somebody is otherwise well, especially if you're taking these medications for diabetes, the consequences of uncontrolled diabetes are probably much, much worse, because you can still lose your vision from uncontrolled diabetes through a process, it's called neo revascularization. And that is very real, and it's very clear that controlling your diabetes better is going to prevent that vision loss. So you always have to weigh the positives and the negatives. My suspicion is that if we go 10 years down the road, this is not going to bear itself out, because, you know, we lived through this with Viagra. We'll see. It's important not to be cynical in the practice of medicine. Unexpected things can always happen, but, you know, it's unclear if the link is real, because while there have been studies linking these medications to this form of vision loss, other studies have not. And whenever you have inconsistent evidence where the studies fall on one side or the other, that usually means that there's no effect in what you're seeing is statistical noise.
3: Just the last thing I will ask you before we got to go, and are you concerned as a physician with how, for lack of a better word, how popular these drugs have become and how people are just deciding, you know what, I see it on social media, I see everybody doing it, I'm going to do it too. Are you concerned by that?
4: I'm a little bit, especially when somebody says like, oh, I need to lose 10 pounds, time for me to start microdosing these things. Or it's like something like that. Like you hear that sort of thing and then you're like, no. The reality is that most of the time, most of my patients are reluctant to take these medications and I have to not talk them into them, but reassure them that, you know, the benefits likely outweigh the risks. So if you use it for valid medical reasons, I think it's great, but I do take your point that the, you know, internet, social media popularity of these medications can be a little bit troublesome.
3: Okay, leave it at that. Dr. Labos, always appreciate it. Thanks so much.
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3: Time for us to say good afternoon to Chris DeMacos. He's our CJD 800 legal contributor. A couple of interesting topics today, Chris. So let's start with one that when I brought this up, going back a few months ago, I guess, I think there's pretty vociferous arguments from both sides of this issue. And this concerns this clause, a no-pet clause in leases. So Quebec landlords, it states now, I guess, are legally entitled to have a no-pets clause in the lease. I know this is challenged or was challenged. So how does this work out? Because you're right, there are exceptions to the rule. So if you can prove a medical disability, for example, and you have proof, that's one way to do it. But what are you seeing here in a recent judgment as to whether you absolutely have that right or not as a tenant?
14: Right. So the circumstances were that somebody was leasing out an apartment. There was about five units in this building. And this was the only individual with a pet. They had a no pet clause, in the lease itself. And this individual had a small dog with them for years, which, the landlord at the time tolerated, never allowed it, but never took any action to have that that pet removed, and basically over the years different people started to become responsible for managing the building, and it ended up with someone who said, hey, you're not allowed having a pet here, it's in your lease. So they took them to court to try and have them evicted based on the fact that they did not want to get rid of their pet. So a brand new type of challenge was launched. Now this is still under appeal, but What the tenant said was, hey, I don't have a medical disability, but I have the right, based on our charter, to live in my own home with the privacy and choose to live with whomever I want to live with. And it's no one's business as to whether or not I have a pet with me or not. That's private, and that's something that I'm entitled to based on our charter. So a charter argument came up to try and justify the tenant's wishes to live with their pet, and they had a whole bunch of pictures and proof that suggested that this is a pet was part of the family. It wasn't just something that they picked up at the last second. So that being said, the court took a look at all the circumstances and said, you know what? We're not going to force this tenant to remove the dog from the lease. And now, obviously, the landlord is bringing that to appeal, but it's just a brand new type of defense to say, look, we have charter protections here in this country, and sometimes a pet is part of a family, and they're entitled to their privacy, and what they do in their own home, even though it's a lease, they are entitled to do so. So we'll see where this ends up, but it's just a new type of defense to living in an apartment where there is a no pets clause and you have a pet.
3: Okay, so one of the things that came up when we discussed this was landlords, I guess, calling up to say, look, there's damage done, et cetera. Here's what people don't understand, and I'm the one who has to foot the bill when the tenant leaves. Then the idea came of, putting a deposit down if you have a pet, which is illegal, as I understand it right now. You can't ask a tenant that, right, if you want to allow them to have a pet.
14: That's right.
3: So what if you were to go ahead and do it anyway and a tenant agree to it because, that's the only way you can have a pet there? Could you do that?
14: So that's one thing that people often don't understand is that you can come to any agreement that you want. The problem happens that when there's an agreement and one party doesn't agree with that. So, for example, if you choose for whatever reason to agree to terms Nothing stops you from doing that. It's just that if there's a conflict afterwards, the law takes place. But you mentioned something very important, and that was damages. And the landlord in this case was asked, can you tell us what damages you suffered as a result of this tenant having this pet in their home? Was there any damage to the property, right, any damage to the floors? And they didn't have any. They asked, did it cause any hardship to the other tenants? Is there barking? Is there noises? Is there stuff that's, and there was nothing. So, you know, the fact of how, what's the inconvenience? What is the prejudice that everyone is suffering? There was none. That also weighed heavily in that judgment. So I would say this, it's highly factual. You know, there's not a one size fits all when it comes to these types of issues. There's a lot that goes into it. We're talking about people. We're talking about where they live. We're talking about other tenants that are involved. So there's a lot of factual-based evidence that, you know, jurisprudence is important, but you have to be able to understand that every situation is unique,
15: yeah,
14: and it's not a one-size-fits-all.
15: By the way, as I said off the top, correct me if I'm wrong, this is certainly, it's being looked at by the government, right? There may be a decision, you know, that changes, I guess, depending, but for now, courts are governed by the rule the way it stands right now.
14: They're absolutely, yeah, they're governed, and what courts often use to be able to either confirm and stay in line with, or to kind of veer off and maybe have a different precedent, is the facts. They take a look at the situation and say, you know what, this situation,
15: okay,
14: I distinguish it from the previous ones because of facts A, B, and C. And that gives them the leeway to decide any way they want to.
15: Okay, I want to go to the other topic, which is interesting as well. You're right that from January to July this year, there were almost 70,000 consumer proposals compared with 21,000 consumer bankruptcies, so roughly two-thirds as many. Explain, if we could, first of all, the difference for people who don't know. What's a consumer proposal as opposed to a bankruptcy filing?
14: Right. So very simple. Bankruptcy is when you go see a bankruptcy trustee. You can't afford to pay your obligations, your debts. You basically hand over all of your assets, you know, save for some essentials, you hand those over to the trustee, your car, your you know, whatever assets you have, and you start from scratch. You get your debt erased. A proposal, which is what everyone opts for if they can, is basically a bankruptcy trustee. You sit down with them. They take a look at all your debt. Obviously, you can't pay all of it, and they make an offer to all of your creditors. Credit card companies, loans, all this stuff. And they say, hey, this individual can pay you 25 cents on the dollar, and they can do so over the next 3 years. And they'll make a payment that'll be distributed to all of you. And usually the creditors, if it's reasonable, accept, because they're not going to get anything anyways.
15: Right.
14: And it allows you to keep all of your assets. Now, that being said, there's been talks now, because it's so popular and there's so much on the rise, there's been talks about the government taking a look at this and saying, hey, there might be some abuse here. People filing multiple proposals. They do one, a few years later, they run up the debt again, do a second one, a third one. So we're seeing more and more people really having difficulty making ends meet. That's to be expected given what's happened recently with all the inflation and all the job numbers. But that being said, If anyone's listening, if you're dealing with a situation where you can't pay for your bills, you don't want to just sit back and let it all accumulate. You want to deal with this head on, and you want to meet with somebody who can give you guys options so that you can start recovering and not just, you know, keep having all of this snowball into more debt and more interest that keeps accumulating.
15: So when you said the government wants to look at this, I mean, what's the rationale for why? What's the consideration here?
14: Well, they're taking a look and saying, look, someone with bad intentions can just decide to file these proposals, multiple proposals within a short period of time, and the lenders end up getting taken for a ride here. So if somebody files proposals, sometimes in the $100,000 range, you know, three or four, it's just somebody being reckless with their borrowing, and they understand how this works, and they're saying, you know, maybe this person is doing this on purpose. They're benefiting from it. They're taking advantage of the system. that's there for the vulnerable, and they're profiting off it by accumulating, you know, assets and vacations and all these different types of things. That's not really somebody that's having a hard time making ends meet.
15: Well, who's the onus on then at that point? If you're dealing with a bankruptcy or trustee, I mean, we're assuming that they're, you know, doing the right thing based on the law the way it is, right?
14: Right. And what happens usually is when these proposals get submitted, creditors have a little bit of an understanding of what happened here and what transpired here and how did this individual, and is it a question of they just weren't making enough, someone got sick in the family, they weren't able to work, they got laid off from their jobs. There are, you know, certain situations, but in other situations, when people are just taking liberties and living way beyond their means, and it's happened more than once, it's happened three or four times, and it doesn't look like the lessons are being learned, I think that's what the government's trying to target. It's obviously going to be a small percentage, but they're starting mm-hmm. to look at that and saying, you know, credit card companies are saying, look, they're getting off scot-free here. They're getting to keep all of the luxury items that they're buying, and they're not learning their lesson. So
15: there's the, yeah. I mean, if you're thinking of doing this, obviously someone's going to tell you the difference between a bankruptcy and, you know, on the one end and a proposal on the other.
14: Exactly.
15: And that's where the determination is made. All right, Chris, we'll leave it at that. I thank you. I appreciate it.
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4: And now the forecast from the AM 800 Weather Center. Partly cloudy this evening with a 30% chance of showers early on, then clear with the wind becoming light, down to 9 or 48. Sunny to start the day off tomorrow, then becoming a mix of sun and cloud with wind gusts up to 50 kilometers an hour and a high 16 or 61 for the day. A clear sky expected tomorrow evening, down to 6 or 43 for the low, and sunny Tuesday and a high 18 or 64 Fahrenheit.
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15: So it's interesting because Friday the 13th, despite the fact that I don't think there's probably a lot of reasons or rationale to back the fact that it's an unlucky day, unless, of course, something bad happens to you on that day, then we'll all assume it's because it's a Friday the 13th. But our next guest decided to take a step further because he is a professor of statistics and was also born, as it turns out, on a Friday the 13th. Jeffrey Rosenthal is on the line. Jeffrey, thanks for being here this afternoon.
23: Okay, thank you.
15: Let me begin by asking, okay, so you're born, you find out, by the way, that it was a Friday. Otherwise, you're just born on, you know, the 13th. What made you decide to go ahead and want to study this in the first place?
23: Yeah, well, as you say, I didn't know until I was already an adult what day of the week I was born. Most people don't think about that. And then I realized it was a Friday the 13th, and then meanwhile, I was a professor of statistics, and I've now written a couple of books for the general audience about sort of how to reason with randomness, including I had to deal with the fact that people believe all sorts of superstitions and stuff. And as a scientifically-minded person, I believe we shouldn't just say superstition is dumb. We should be able to study it scientifically. So I'd always thought, hey, I'm born on Friday the 13th, so this superstition kind of affects me, and I'm a statistician. I should be able to look at it scientifically. So I'd always thought, hey, maybe one day I'll have some data where I can actually look at this from a more statistical, scientific perspective.
15: So let's be honest. Did you have a notion that you would find something bad or something you could actually say, oh, wow, Friday the 13th, no wonder this happened?
23: I didn't. I mean, I don't tend to believe in these superstitions. For one thing, there's just no sort of scientific mechanism that we could possibly understand that would make these things happen. But people tend to believe them because they believe in a sort of confirmation bias, or they want to explain
15: right.
23: things. So I was pretty sure we wouldn't find much, but I also thought I shouldn't prejudge it. I should study it scientifically.
15: By the way, what you did here, this is kind of crazy. Most people might decide to go back and look, I don't know, at world events, or, you know, you're in Toronto at something that happened in Toronto. You decided to go to the coroner and do what?
23: Well, I mean, to be fair, I was already working with someone from the coroner's office named Jennifer Dmitrichuk, and we'd done some other research papers, but because she worked in the coroner's office, she had access to all this data from the Ontario coroner's office. It was all the people who had died. It was an unexpected death of any kind over a 15-year period. So that was over 250,000 deaths of people, whether it was homicides or suicide or motor vehicle accident or heart attack or all these different unexpected deaths. And I thought, wow, that's a great database to try to study scientifically this issue of what days are lucky or unlucky.
15: And what did you find? I mean, with respect to the data itself, anything that you could tie to a Friday the 13th?
23: Well, not really. So what we did is we looked at the overall rate of these unexpected deaths over the period, and then we said, hey, which of those days were actually a Friday the 13th, and we figured it out, and we said, no, in fact, there was a tiny, tiny bit smaller rate of deaths on
15: really?
23: Friday the 13th than other dates, but the smaller doesn't mean anything. It was within the statistical fluctuation, but we just said, you know what, there's really no difference in the rate of these unexpected deaths just because it was a Friday the 13th.
15: And if I'm not mistaken, you also found that to be the case for Halloween, full moons, really nothing different there either.
23: Exactly. We thought, what else could we look at while we're doing Friday the 13th? So my co-author had the idea of full moons, so we looked up what days were full moons and then checked the rates of these unexpected deaths on those days. And also, you say, hey, what about Halloween? So we looked at that, and we just really didn't find any signal for there being more of these unexpected deaths on any of those special days.
15: Listen, I thank you so much. Really appreciate your time this afternoon. All right, let's get you caught up on what's happening on hockey season. Yes, the Canadiens opened their season last night with a win over the Leafs, which is great. But if you're a hockey fan, you know by now, Hockey Night in Canada, not going to be televising NHL games. They have lost the right to do that. But the good news, and I think this is great news, they will be showing, carrying, PWHL games, Professional Women's Hockey League, including our very own Championship Montreal Victoire. Corey Chevry is the coach, and she's on the line. Thank you so much for being here.
24: Thanks for having me again.
15: Yeah, let me ask, I mean, how exciting was it to find out, you know, that's what's going to be happening? How long did those talks go on? Like, how much of this did you know?
24: I mean, I love the way that the PWHL has been operating in terms of trying to find partnerships like Hockey Night in Canada, and how established this institution has been in Canadian hockey, and now having the PWHL connected to that platform, I believe puts the women's game in the same hockey conversations and viewership habits as the rest of the sport. And I think that the PWHL has been so groundbreaking in so many ways, and this just goes to show another partnership that we've been able to establish. So I was very excited to see it and also not surprised.
15: Yeah, I wonder too, you know, you talk about eyeballs, right? People who will see this, I think, for the first time, probably around many parts of the country, which is obviously good for the, great for the sport. And we already know, just if I can ask you to be honest, did you think once you got involved in this, things would grow as quickly as they have?
24: You know, I've been in hockey my entire life, and I've seen every sort of, step of the way, from playing in minor hockey, university, in the women's pro league that was the CWHL, and I've spent time coaching at every level, and I just love that the support that the PWHL has been given in terms of resources and starting the league. And I'm not surprised. We have great people who are involved. We have hard business people who are working tirelessly to get this league to where it is today. And I'm just constantly impressed with how hard they work to get this sport where it belongs. And I'm really excited about this partnership.
15: I wonder, too, have you had a chance to talk to the girls on the team? I mean, were they excited to find this out as well?
24: Yeah, you know, I think that this is something that we've all grown up with inside our households, and we have a lot of great memories watching Hockey Night in Canada and our favorite NHL teams, and now that we get to be in that spotlight, it's very meaningful and special to us as a team, and for Hockey Night in Canada to be showing our game on Saturday, December 5th against Hamilton at home, it's really special, and I know that the girls will be looking forward to that for sure.
15: Yeah, it's great too, because as it turns out, I mean, not that anyone would have doubted it, we happen to have a really great hockey team. We have a championship team here, which obviously helps, right? This is Montreal. Mm-hmm. There's a lot to live up to here.
24: Yeah, that's for sure. I mean, I love this for our fan base, and, you know, hopefully on TV you can see and you can hear how alive our fans are and how electric they are. And they've really put our team on a pedestal, and they've showed up not only to our rink or the rinks that we've played in around the Montreal area, but they travel well and they show up at different rinks around North America with their jerseys. And that certainly does not go unnoticed by us. And now we get to put our product on display to an even wider audience, and I can't say enough great things about how our fans have supported us, especially after we won, and the parade that showed up, you know, the fans that showed up during our parade day. I couldn't have dreamt of a better moment in hockey.
15: You know, we also know there have been, you know, records set. I know we set an attendance record here for basketball last year for the women's game. What about in actual fact for the PWHL playing in bigger, like NHL arenas? Is that something that, you know, is being worked on?
24: Yeah, you know, some of the teams around the league do play in NHL rinks, and you know, I think that they put a major push on to sell tickets and get bums in seats, and you know, I think that we're very fortunate as Montreal that we often get to play in some of those takeover tour games, which sell out NHL arenas. Yeah. And I have to say that our arena in Laval is so intimate. It's loud. It's fun. You know, the fans make it what it is, and the environment and the, you know, the in-game presentation of what our group does. And I love the building that we're in. Obviously, would we love to play in the Bell Center too? We get those opportunities to play there as well. So we'll see where the league goes and how it continues to grow. But there certainly are some teams that are in NHL venues, and we're happy when we get to play in them, sure. But we're also very happy when we get to play in Laval, too.
15: I thank you so much. I wish you good luck. Thanks so much.
24: Thank you very much.
15: Yeah.
24: Take care.
15: Corey Chevry, Montreal Victoria head coach, coming to CBC TV, and she said schedule is going to be released, I think she said, over the weekend. That wraps up another edition of The Week That Was here on the iHeartRadio Network. I'm Aaron Rand, and we will see you next week.
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3: From the National Newsroom of the Canadian Press, I'm David Augustine. A pilot reported electrical trouble and declared an emergency shortly before a Canadian Air ambulance disappeared while flying from Bermuda to Boston early yesterday. The aircraft later dropped sharply from about 24,000 feet to roughly 10,000 feet before contact was lost. Searchers have since located wreckage about 32 kilometers off Nantucket and covered approximately over 7,300 square kilometers looking for six people. The U.S. Coast Guard says crews will continue searching for survivors while authorities prepare sonar-equipped vessels to examine the ocean floor and locate the missing black box. Alberta First Nations are mobilizing voters ahead of October's referendum on the province's future. On October 19th, Albertans will decide whether the province should stay in Canada or hold a second binding referendum on separation. Organizer Angel Houle of the Confederacy of Treaty 6 First Nations says she's never voted in a provincial election, but this time is different. And she's been working to help get out the vote.
4: For me, the importance is Treaty No. 6 represents a continuing relationship with the Crown and Canada. The decisions being made in this referendum matter to Treaty people and our nations and our future generations.
3: Interest is high across the province as Elections Alberta has reported that more than 650,000 mail-in ballot packages have been sent out. A woman and two young girls are dead after a truck collided with an SUV while attempting to pass a semi near Foam Lake, Saskatchewan. RCMP say the 40-year-old SUV driver and girls aged 8 and 5 were pronounced dead at the scene on Friday. Another SUV passenger and one truck passenger were hospitalized with serious injuries. A 40-year-old man from Sumter, South Carolina, now faces three counts each of dangerous operation causing death and dangerous operation causing bodily harm and is set to appear in court tomorrow. A new study warns Canadian politicians to fully understand the risks and realities of espionage before deciding whether to establish a foreign spy service. Former intelligence officials Alan Barnes and Jeff St. John say popular portrayals of espionage bear little resemblance to actual intelligence operations. Their study comes as Ottawa prepares an updated national security strategy and parliamentarians examine Canada's foreign intelligence capabilities. And Canada's financial sector is moving to adopt open banking rules, which would give consumers more control over their financial data and allow people to securely share financial data with third-party apps. Despite potential disruptions to Canada's banking sector, John Aiken, an analyst at Jefferies, says the change is not expected to significantly affect the bottom lines of large lenders.
5: I don't view this as a looming tidal wave. It's something that could slowly erode market share, but it's not going to be immediate. As you can tell from my tone, I'm not overly concerned about this, nor are we hearing broad concerns from investors. There's a lot of curiosity, obviously.
3: After years of study, Ottawa moved on open banking with legislation to implement it in the 2024 federal budget. This is the Canadian Press. In sports, Kyle Connor scored two of Winnipeg's three power play goals and assisted the third as the Jets held off the Detroit Red Wings 3-2. Cole Perfetti scored the Jets' other goal and had two assists, while Josh Morrissey had two assists. Stuart Skinner made 33 saves in Winnipeg's first victory. Philadelphia Eagles running back Saquon Barkley was questionable to return after he left today's game against the Los Angeles Rams in the first quarter with an apparent hamstring injury. Barkley was hurt on a 6-yard run in the first quarter and hobbled over to the Eagles' sideline. And wide receiver Tyson Philpott reached a few milestones last night as his Montreal Alouettes clinched the East Division with a 37-10 win over the Winnipeg Blue Bombers. Philpott had 11 catches for 207 yards to break the single-season receiving yards record by a Canadian, the Alouettes' single-season reception record, and the single-season reception record for a Canadian. Philpott has 119 receptions, 1,735 yards, and 12 touchdowns in 15 games. From the Canadian Press, I'm David Augustine.
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13: And now the forecast from the AM 800 Weather Center.
2: For this evening, partly cloudy with a 30% chance of showers, early then clear with the wind becoming light down to 9 or 48 for the low. Tomorrow, sunny to start the day, then becoming a mix of sun and cloud with wind gusts up to 50 kilometers an hour, high 16 or 61. For tomorrow evening, a clear sky expected and a low 6 or 43. And Tuesday, lots of sunshine for the region and a high 18 or 64.
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22: Welcome to Question Period on this Sunday, October 4th. I'm Vashi Capellos. Today, Pacific Link.
23: This is true nation building, and it will take a nation to build it.
22: The federal government is designating the proposed West Coast oil pipeline a project of national interest, the first such designation under the Building Canada Act passed last year. Both the Prime Minister and the Alberta Premier are targeting shovels in the ground as early as September of next year. But can the government get all parties and stakeholders on side? I'll ask Energy Minister Tim Hodgson. Then, a rapid rise. Months of controversy, a high-profile resignation, and a snap election call. Those are the factors behind Lauren Dirksen's rise to the helm of the BC Conservative Party. But public polling suggests the party could actually beat the provincial NDP to form government. So what's behind the party's resurgence? BC Conservative interim leader Lauren Dirksen is here, plus Quebec's choice. Voters in La Belle Province head to the polls tomorrow to elect their next government. The incumbent CAQ party is lagging in the polls behind both the Quebec Liberals and the Parti Québécois, which is out front. Will a separatist party soon hold the reins in Canada's second largest province? CTV News contributor Tom Mulcair and our pollster of record Nick Nanos will preview what to expect. Let's start today with a significant new hurdle cleared for a new oil pipeline to the West Coast. Prime Minister Mark Carney and Alberta Premier Danielle Smith announced the Pacific Link pipeline is now a project of national interest. That's an official designation, the first of its kind under what's known as the Building Canada Act. It's meant to speed up the process of building the pipeline, and both the Premier and the Prime Minister say that means construction is supposed to be underway a year from now.
24: This is a monumental day for our province and for our country. For too long, we've watched projects with enormous transformative potential get mired down in uncertainty and delay.
25: The Canadian taxpayer is going to make a lot of money off this pipeline.
22: That may be so, but the Canadian taxpayer is also footing much of the bill, despite promises it needed a private backer. There is one, but Pembina only has a 10% stake in the pipeline, with the option to double that stake sometime in the future. Tim Hodgson is the Minister of Energy and Natural Resources. Hi, Minister. Pleasure to welcome you back to the program. Thanks for making the time.
26: Great to be back. Thank you.
22: I wanted to start off by asking you, Minister, what the maximum exposure for Canadian taxpayers in this pipeline is.
26: What I know is between now and the decision to FID would be about $4 billion being split between the three proponents. That is Pembina, Alberta, the Alberta Petroleum Marketing Board, and then through the TMX.
0: And what about thereafter, FIB or final investment? I think you're referring, excuse my lack of knowledge on the nomenclature, but a final investment decision about going forward. After that, is it still going to be split 50-50 with a 10% stake, maybe to Indigenous ownership as well as 10% stake optional for Pembina?
26: Yeah, so that's going to depend on how things evolve. The total price of the project is projected to be between roughly $35 and $40 billion dollars. A portion of that will be funded by debt. A significant portion of it would be funded by debt. Of the portion that's funded by equity, today it's 10% Pembina, but Pembina has the right to increase its stake by another 10% up to 20%. And there's also room reserved in the capital structure for Indigenous peoples to take a minimum of 10%. Those conversations are going to be ongoing between now and the final investment decision, and where that ends up and their participation in the equity is yet to be decided. So there's still some pieces moving around, but those are the rough parameters.
0: As those pieces get into place, why should Canadians trust that your government has their best interests at heart from a taxpayer's perspective? And I ask because a year, less than a year ago, November 27, 2025, the Prime Minister said, if there is not a private sector proponent, there will not be a pipeline. There won't be a pipeline, was his exact quote. This is obviously a 180, completely different scenario. Why should Canadians watching tonight trust that what you envision will actually materialize?

0: just a few years ago, ramped up to full utilization much faster than people thought. That pipeline is now fully contracted to the maximum extent allowed. It's 90% of the utilization of that pipeline is fully contracted for 20 years by international buyers. I can tell you, earlier this week, we had leaders of energy companies in Vancouver for the LNG2 announcement, and we had heads of the largest energy companies in Europe, Japan, Korea, Malaysia, China, all saying to us, we would desperately like to take more oil off your West Coast. How quickly can you build that pipeline? And we have today the Trans Mountain Pipeline generating close to $3 billion a year in free cash flow for Canadians. So I feel pretty good. This is the Trans Mountain expansion project has proven to be a very good investment for Canadians, and I believe this project will be as well.
1: Part of, if I understand your answer correctly, part of the calculation informing your government's and the Prime Minister's 180 on whether or not it has to be just privately funded or whether the government and taxpayers will take a stake in it is around the changing geopolitical context, right? The Prime Minister said that today. You just said that right now. What if that changes, though? And I'm thinking to another time, 2015, 2019, 2021, when the Prime Minister made three separate speeches in which he basically said, you know, up to half of developed oil reserves could be stranded. Assets in the oil patch, quote, will not be valuable in a net zero world. I mean, you're still supposed to be heading towards a net zero world. Like, what if things change again? Are we actually going to get the value you are promising from this asset?
0: So, just as the world has changed a lot in the last year, it's changed even more. Much, much more since 2015 when those other statements were said. My understanding in talking with the president of the IEA, Fatih Birol, is that we expect and they expect demand for oil to continue well into the future, that there is significant demand for oil. When we look at the different scenarios they put out, they actually show in many scenarios demand for oil actually increasing over the next few decades. So this is something that's really important. The other thing that we heard, and I heard it again from the heads of those major energy companies that I talked to earlier this week, is that the world really has changed. And people are far more conscious of needing diversity of supply. Look, Europe was beholden to Vladimir Putin for their oil. Then Europe was beholden to the Middle East for their oil supplies. Both those have proven to be vulnerable situations. Today, we're in a world where people are looking for new alternatives, new suppliers. They're looking for trusted partners. And as again, I'll quote the head of the IEA who said, Canada has the most important asset in the world today. And that's the trust of its trading partners. We don't sign our contracts in pencil. We don't use our energy for coercion. And because of that, most of the countries in the world are looking for new sources of supply, and they see Canada as an ideal provider of that oil.
1: I certainly understand the diversity of supply argument. In fact, I was interviewing over the last 6 to 8 years different leaders from Greece, from Germany, all of whom, heads of state, all of whom said at the time they wanted our conventional energy. They were worried about diversity of supply then. I understand that concern has been heightened now. But at the time, it was liberals, not you. I know you weren't in government yet, but liberals who were saying that the business case for that didn't exist. So I'm just trying to ascertain if things change again. Because though you mentioned Europe, for example, and its hunger for a diversity of supply, they also believe mm-hmm. in the net zero imperative that fundamentally is what the Prime Minister was talking about in 2015, in 2019, in 2021, as rendering oil assets stranded. So I, I it,

0: we are still committed to those climate goals, and Europe still is, and other jurisdictions are, then does the possibility not exist again for this asset not to provide the value that you're promising Canadians tonight it will?
1: Yeah, so, Vashi, fair question, and I think the market will speak. The proponents here will have an open season, likely next spring. And in that open season, shippers will be asked to commit to long-term contracts to take oil over that pipeline. As I think I said earlier, we'll deal with that at the time. But if I were a betting person today, looking at what we've just seen happen on the TMX, where shippers increased their contracted portion of the pipeline, and where I hear from everyone they would like more. If I were a betting person, I think that's a pretty good bet for the Canadian taxpayer.
0: So one final question just to challenge you, Minister, with great respect on that before we go. You know what the opposition Conservatives are saying, right? When they hearken back to the types of speeches that the Prime Minister would make, the imperative, you know, that he wrote an entire book about values around reorienting the free market on climate change, on combating climate change. Should that come into the front window again for your Liberal government, will you no longer pursue things like the stuff that you're in charge of around expanding LNG export, around expanding oil, conventional oil exports? Will you simply say, well, now the times have changed again, we're over it?
1: We're pragmatic in our approach to things. We're highly confident that the right thing for Canada to do is to be a clean and conventional energy superpower. We're committed to doing that. I think I saw today that the leader of the opposition said, wake me up when there's shovels in the ground. Maybe it's time to wake up, because there's shovels in the ground at the Port of Montreal. There's shovels in the ground at the Darlington nuclear reactors. There's shovels in the ground in mines and processing facilities across the country. There's shovels in the ground on the Sunrise expansion project. There's shovels in the ground on the North Coast transmission line. And
0: but
1: there will be shovels in the ground
0: those
1: for
0: are,
1: this.
0: I understand, but those are different than a pipeline. You have, I'm sure you are aware, for the last 10 years prior to your assumption of this role, there was no such advocacy for conventional resource development. So, you know, I'm asking on behalf of Canadians, particularly in Alberta, for example, who think this will blow where the wind sails, that it might.
1: Yeah, Vash, I've got great news. We have two pipelines that are under construction right now. The Taylor to Golden pipeline, which is bringing diluent from eastern British Columbia down into Alberta so we can produce more oil. And the Sunrise expansion, a $4 billion pipeline expansion in British Columbia, taking natural gas to the coast so we can export it. So the good news is there are shovels in the ground. We are building pipelines, and we will build this pipeline for the people of Canada.
0: Okay, I will leave it on that note. I've taken enough of your time. Thanks, Minister. Appreciate it as always.
1: Thank you. Take care.
0: When we come back, BC is headed to the ballot box. Election Day is less than 3 weeks out, and while the Conservatives have seen months of leadership woes, their poll numbers are now back up to a place where they're competitive with the governing NDP in this snap election. The interim leader of the BC Conservative Party, Lorne Dirksen, will be with me for his first national TV interview after a short break.
2: 25-20 into the end zone. Touchdown.
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11: And now the forecast from the AM 800 Weather Center. Partly cloudy this evening with a 30% chance of showers early on, then clear with the wind becoming

0: becoming light, down to 9 or 48. Sunny to start the day off tomorrow, then becoming a mix of sun and cloud with wind gusts up to 50 kilometers an hour and a high 16 or 61 for the day. A clear sky expected tomorrow evening, down to 6 or 43 for the low, and sunny Tuesday and a high 18 or 64 Fahrenheit.
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2: With 4 liters and 10 months, the fact that there's a guy that says, we're now willing to stand up to Trump is somehow a massive accomplishment. Let me be blunt. The Conservatives have created chaos.
3: BC NDP leader David Eby's critique of interim BC Conservative leader Lauren Dirksen there. The province is in the throes of a snap election campaign triggered by Eby just days after Dirksen's predecessor resigned as leader of the BC Conservatives. Despite, though, what was viewed as a vulnerable moment, Dirksen's party is now slightly ahead in most public opinion polls. With me now is Mr. Dirksen.
4: Hi, Mr. Dirksen. A pleasure to meet you. A pleasure to welcome you to our program.
5: Hi, it's a pleasure to be here, Vashi. Thanks for the opportunity to chat with you today.
3: Of course, an important campaign out in British Columbia. I do have to start with a pretty pointed question, though. Less than a month ago, Mr. Dirksen, your party could not even hold a caucus meeting without it falling apart. Why should anyone in BC believe you can run the province or a government?
5: Yeah, certainly it was a pretty challenging time for our caucus. There's no question about that. It was very public, and certainly British Columbians, I think, saw that and were concerned. I think that we've had an opportunity to take an opportunity to bring everyone back under my leadership. I've focused, certainly in the first week or so of my leadership on unifying our team, and we're back, and that's already beginning to show very significantly in the polling that we've seen now on 3 or 4 different polls.
3: And certainly in those polls, you do see that your party has climbed in the overall numbers when it comes to a contrast with the NDP and where things were under the previous leader. But there is one number that sticks out to me as well, and it's in this same vein from the most recent Léger poll, for example, which showed a majority of British Columbians, 53% in fact, were concerned about internal divisions within the party. 54% also wondered if you, as the party's interim leader, were credible. Again, I'm not referencing, you know, wild stuff that happened years ago. You've had two leaders who were essentially, you know, forced to resign. You've had more than a dozen MLAs who left of their own volition or were expelled from the party. A new party formed out of that. How can British Columbians really just look at you and I hear what you're saying about your own leadership, but actually trust that the party can be as stable as is necessary to run a government?
5: Yeah, like I said, I am certainly not denying the challenges that the caucus has faced. They've been real. And we have had what was a challenging time under my predecessor. But I'm absolutely thrilled with the fact that we've been able to bring everyone back. We've been able to get back into a caucus room and work together on great policy that I'm sure we'll discuss some of today. The reality is that we've put together a number of different items that we've introduced in the last couple of days. We've got an incredible host of fantastic candidates and certainly returning MLAs that have an excellent history in this province and have worked very well for the people of British Columbia. I think that's exactly is showing in the polls, and I think that on October 24th we're going to see support from British Columbians.
3: Okay, there's two things there that you mentioned that I do want to dive into. Policy that you've proposed, but also candidates in the people who are running for your party. And this speaks to another part of that Léger poll that I referenced, where 57% of those surveyed, so not a small number at all, have concerns about the views of some of your candidates. I'm going to highlight a couple of them and ask you to go on the record in response, Mr. Dirksen. You have said over the past few weeks that you are in favor of same-sex marriage. The NDP is flagging on a video on social media with one of your candidates, Heather Maas, in which she is describing material involving boys and same-sex relationships as grooming, confusing and conflating the two concepts. She's also the MLA who hosted back in 2025 at the legislature a reception for a group called the Association for Reform Political Action, which is an organization which believes homosexuality is immoral, abortion should be criminalized, and conversion therapy bans should be reversed. She said at the time that there were many views in that organization that align with the views of the BC Conservative Party. Is that acceptable to you, and will she remain a candidate?
5: We've had certainly some pretty robust conversations on a number of different subjects. The fact is that we are going to bring people from all over British Columbia to represent, and there will be obviously robust conversations that come forward on definitely topics such as this. And what I would say is that we are obviously encouraged, and I am committed to making sure that people are treated with respect in this province, and certainly that we provide safe spaces for all of our children, our residents. That's absolute commitment from me.
3: So respectfully, Mr. Dirksen, I have to challenge you. You didn't answer the substance of the question, which is around whether or why she would remain a candidate if she espoused those views. Doesn't that run exactly contrary to what you just spelled out with respect to safe space?
5: Well, I think that the NDP obviously is digging up a number of things that have been canvassed from the past. I think that we have contemplated much since, and I think there have been, obviously, as I just indicated, robust conversations about these types of issues in our caucus room, and certainly I am committed to making sure that we bring forward safe spaces for all of our children and a respectful conversation going forward.
3: Is that view that she has espoused, no matter how far back it goes, and I understand your point about the NDP, but that's what happens in an election. Parties dig up stuff on each other. Is her view acceptable to you? And I ask on behalf of people who are wondering about where your party stands. I know you've made your view clear, but does that, you know, there's still confusion about where other members, including her, stand.
5: Yeah, I don't share that view, of course, and I would be clear in saying that I believe that our caucus is absolutely committed to putting forth, you know, our thoughts on this subject with respect to safety and respect.
3: How can you do that with respect with her in the caucus?
5: Well, I think that there will obviously be conversations that will occur in our caucus room, particularly with individual members, that I hope that we will be able to arrive at a place where we all agree to go forward with, you know, plans and certainly legislation and other things that will reflect a unified thought on all of these topics.
3: But she'll remain in caucus?
5: Yes.
3: Okay, let me ask you about policy. And in particular, the marquee initial promise that you made around not raising taxes, but also not cutting programs. I note, and I've challenged your counterpart, Mr. Eby, multiple times on the size of the deficit in BC, more than $13 billion. How can you do the two things that you're promising to do without conceding to British Columbians that you'll keep the deficit at a record level?
5: Yeah, well, the deficit is at an absolutely unexplainable level right now. And I will say this, that, you know, we need to better understand what's happening there. We have had, obviously, a number of things that we've brought forward. I am absolutely concerned about the revenue in this province that we receive from different revenue streams and sources, including our industrial economic advantage that we should have. Honestly, in British Columbia has been very strained under a number of different bureaucracies, frankly. I mean, permitting and things like that have really stifled business. I come from an industrial area. The reality is that this is very important to any financial plan going forward. We have to get our revenue back in line in this province.
3: I certainly understand that point, but it sounds to me like you would be banking on economic growth and maybe a few cuts at the margin around consulting, which certainly won't amount to $13.8 billion, in order to buttress program spending that, again, you're promising not to cut while also not adding any new taxes or raising taxes. To be blunt, are you conceding that under a conservative government, the deficit would remain as significant as it is now? Because I don't hear anything specific about how you're going to reduce it.
5: No, I won't concede on that point, because the reality is that we have a forest industry in this province, that all of the infrastructure is there to go back work almost immediately in this province. So this is a industry that has been plagued under a number of different things, challenges of access to fiber, challenges around permitting that are very significant, Vashi. I mean, we're talking about certainly permits that I've seen that have been several months to almost a couple of years. And so that is happening in a ubiquitous way throughout this entire province and in most industries. So I won't concede on that point. I think that there is an opportunity to turn that revenue stream on very quickly, and that's not a small revenue stream.
3: Is it fair, though, to characterize the period under the NDP as I hear you, as one of stasis? I mean, this week alone, I covered the final investment decision of LNG Canada Phase 2. There's also the port, the Robert Banks port. The Prime Minister has promised, you know, the identification of a number of big projects leading towards economic development in the province of BC, under David Eby's leadership. Is there really this gap that you're identifying? And again, you're not attaching any specific numbers. I understand you're saying that the revenue stream would not be negligible, but will it erase a $13.8 billion deficit, or are you actually going to cut programs?
5: Well, I'll say this again. I mean, frontline programs in this province we're not in a position to cut those programs. I mean, the challenges that we're seeing now are already significant. I think that there are probably a number of different ways that we can create revenue in this province. And I know that that revenue, you know, honestly has been a massive impact on our books in so many ways, and the immediacy of that impact, just in the last sort of year or two, is something that I firmly believe that we can turn around.
3: Okay, I have to leave it on that note. I'm out of time, Mr. Dirksen. I appreciate your time. A pleasure. Best of luck on the campaign.
5: Thank you very much. I really appreciate the opportunity to be here, Vashi.
3: Coming up, a tale of two economies. As Prime Minister Mark Carney vows to make Canada an energy superpower, American tariffs continue to decimate the steel industry. How should the federal government be handling it? The Sunday Strategy Session with Kathleen Monk, Corey Tenike, and Scott Reed is here next.
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3: Give and take Prime Minister Mark Carney is pushing ahead with his stated mission to turn Canada into an energy superpower, designating the proposed and now newly named Pacific Link Pipeline as a project in the national interest, promising construction could begin by next September. But as the government seeks to bolster one strategic industry, another one is taking a serious hit from American tariffs. Steel producer Stelco is laying off at least 350 employees as it idles one of its operations in Hamilton, despite the Fed's offer of financial help to the company to try and stave off those layoffs. Our Sunday strategy session is here to dig into the push and pull for the feds. Kathleen Monk is a former NDP strategist and director of communications to the late Jack Layton. Corey Tenike was Ontario Premier Doug Ford's campaign manager and former director of communications for Prime Minister Stephen Harper. And Scott Reed is a former communications director to Prime Minister Paul Martin. Hi, everybody. Hi, good to see you. Let's start with the pipeline. How do you think the message, that designation, the sort of hoopla around the Fort McMurray announcement was delivered? What's the sort of political purpose of the way in which it was, Scott?
12: Well, I think he's looking for a political hat trick here, because he's looking for an announcement all in one that delivers on the economy. So you hear them talking about 140,000 jobs, trying to reinforce what the GDP per year will be, what the GDP will be over the course of 30 years. But it's also about unity. And this is his response. This is his message to Albertans as that referendum looms, that Canada's working. He said explicitly, and that's a purely political message. This is a demonstration that Canada is working, and it's working with Alberta and its energy at the center of our agenda. And then finally, it's Trump. That's the other political factor that is inescapable. And, you know, as the Prime Minister reiterates, and I do think this is something they've got to make certain they always come back to and amplify, even though it may cause bilateral tensions, but amplify that message that we are doing this in order to wean off our reliance on the United States, because Donald Trump and this White House are unreliable, unfaithful partners, and we have to give ourselves those options. So I think politically it's played well, but it is going to encounter opposition. And you've got the broader challenge, which is how long before construction comes along? What happens if there is a court challenge? What if a year from now people aren't saying, hey, Prime Minister, congrats, you kept your promise, it was 1 year review, but rather they're asking, whose fault is it that these reviews have not yet been completed? So there's political peril down the road, but on day one, I think it was a political hat trick.
3: Do you think, Kathleen, that the Prime Minister laid that case out as such?
13: Yeah, I think that he, in making the announcement, you know, got a bit of a political payoff. Like Scott just said, you know, helps with the unity question, helps with building momentum, political force, but I think actually the economic case isn't there. The legal case is still questionable, but if they can do the consultations on time. And I think that really what Carney is failing to do in asking Canadians to ante up more money to build another pipeline is this for a sovereignty case? Is this for national unity? Is this for our own national security? He's trying to make it only an economic case. But I think there's a challenge with that, because he's building this for Albertans and, yes, technically Canadians, but there's a whole other part of the country that is suffering, right? And when you talk about the auto sector, you talk about the steel sector, the layoffs that we just saw at Stelco. So we have one part of the country that is getting all of this focus in terms of growth and economic supercharge power. And then another part of the country, people are saying, hey, what about me? I'm being left behind. And I think that when you look at those workers, Stelco in particular, that are going to be facing layoffs this week, October 9th, you got to wonder, what are they saying? Is this the thing that I want to be anting up for, to paying for this pipeline? What about my jobs? What about my livelihood?
3: Well, and the interesting political question for me there is, would I have framed it that way 2 years ago about a liberal federal politician? Insofar, Corey, as like the votes are in the place where Stelco is and the place where that industry is. Like what, you know, are there huge electoral gains to be made by making the announcement that the Prime Minister did with the pipeline this week? Like maybe some, but not as many perhaps that could be lost elsewhere.
14: Well, potentially some, but I would be making a couple other linkages. I would be talking about the need to use Canadian steel and Canadian labor in the construction of the pipeline, and how much economic activity that could provide to Ontario and other parts of the country, or for people working in the Port of Vancouver. So I think there are lots of reasons to maybe broaden out that economic messaging in ways that I think Kathleen was getting at. That said, I don't think there's something inherently wrong about talking about Alberta in the context of what's going on with the Alberta referendum. I think, if anything, I would be critical of the government in terms of not having done enough to campaign on that issue. So, you know, I welcome it. I think it's part of the larger Trump storyline. What we need to do as a country, I think, clearly, is build more economic infrastructure that takes products, not just energy, but, you know, mining products and every other product that you can think of, to Tidewater and get it to other markets. So, you know, it's part of what we need to do if we want to reduce our reliance on the U.S. economy.
3: Do you think that the population, that voters are okay right now, Scott, with the fact that the public purse will foot the bill for most of that? And does the Prime Minister need to continue to sort of justify the reasons for that as the ghost of Trump, you know, maybe one day looms a little less large?
12: Right, but that day ain't here. And that's why I come back to it. I do think that Canadians are providing permission to the government to pursue energy infrastructure, to streamline these approvals. Maybe they wouldn't have done that 5 years ago. Maybe they would have turned thumbs down on all of that. But they're providing that permission to the Prime Minister because of Trump, which I go back to what I said earlier. That's why, in my mind, the Prime Minister has to continually reinforce that we are motivated to do this in order to break the chains that link us to this crazy White House, that this gives us the independence to make sovereign choices. Same thing goes for Stelco in a funny way. I mean, obviously, it's the canary in the steel mine. We are seeing the real cost of these tariffs. It may be a preview of tougher times, particularly in Ontario, for the coming year. The government's going to have to respond to that and support those workers. But more than that, they're going to have to remind people who the villain is in this story. It isn't the federal government. It isn't labor. It's not those that are, it's not even management. It is Donald Trump. As long as that theme is reinforced, I think you get political permission, not in one part of the country, in all parts of the country.
3: In the case of Stelco, Kathleen, the Prime Minister did sort of draw that linkage in his answer this week to a question about what's going to happen, right? He said, oh yeah, the person, I'm paraphrasing, but the person who owns, the American company that owns Stelco, also is aligned with Trump on his tariff policy. Do you think, I mean, the remarkable thing here is that the feds actually tried to, like, send this company money in order to keep these people employed, and it still wasn't enough to make that happen.
13: Yeah, and that's why I think the government's going to have to be as aggressive in its posture against, you know, really investigating the Investment Canada Act and the commitments that this company made to those workers at Stelco. Just like in the same way they're making another investigation and possibly further legal pursuits against Stellantis, right? So now you're seeing the government having to mount these cases against these companies. And it goes back to, you know, is there only one villain? You know, Scott says, keep the villain in the focus of the picture, that being Trump. But what about these companies and these corporations that have made these commitments to workers and made these massive investments, and taxpayers have supported them in that, and now they're abandoning Canada? And so what do we do? And that's why I think it's so important that Carney not just only focus on the economic message, but continue to focus on the national security, on the sovereignty, you know, on the unity question, because he is trying to make the case that federalism is working, right? And he's doing that by, you know, BC got its North Coast linkage, you know, we got the Churchill Falls project, we've got now the pipeline in Alberta. But make that unity case stronger, make that sovereignty and national security case stronger, and then Canadians will fall behind you with their economic tax, you know, with their paying the bill for these things.
3: On the example of Stelco, and, you know, even if you put aside how they tried to keep the jobs, like, it was very interesting to me to hear the government concede that they had tried to put money on the table and it didn't work. Like, is there a point at which the government needs to tell Canadians, you know, particularly for an industry like steel or the auto sector, like, here is what we are prepared to do, here's what we're not prepared to do? Does there need to be a more fulsome answer rather than there's, you know, extended EI available to you?
14: I think they do. I think they're trying to some degree. I agree with a lot of the criticism that Kathleen has in terms of trying to broaden it out and make it more fulsome. But I think in the case of Stelco, it's a little bit different situation. And I would say the same with Stellantis. Like, you know, Trump is a factor on both sides of the border. And To what degree, you know, the people with steel interests in the United States are advocating for this, or people who are in the auto sector that are in the United States are being bullied into closing plants in other parts of North America. You know, I think all of them, the roots of it trace back to Trump, and it, you know, it manifests itself in a bunch of different ways. At the end of the day, what will happen in Hamilton? I suspect that we're going to continue to have steel manufacturing there because it's in Canada's national interest. Now, whether at some point in the future there's a change in ownership, I guess we will see. But Canada's national interest is separated in some of these cases with the corporate interests of people who have been supporters and partners with the government in the past. But those days are over.
3: Okay, well, on that very happy note, I'm going to wrap things up. Thanks, guys. Appreciate it, as always. Scott Reed, Corey Tonight, and Kathleen Monk, our Sunday strategy session. When we come back, we've been talking about national unity. Well, we've got to look at Quebec. It's election day tomorrow. The Trump factor has failed to sway the electorate in the way the governing CAQ hope, which, well, I'm wondering what that means for tomorrow. We're going to have two people on next to talk about an answer to that question. Tom Mulcair, a CTV political analyst, and pollster Nick Nanos will join me next.
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3: Welcome back to Question Period on this Sunday. Tomorrow is Election Day in the province of Quebec, and this campaign has been a consequential one. The governing Coalition Avenir Quebec party has a new leader, but the threat of Trump tariffs didn't help the incumbent in this election. The party's numbers in public opinion polls have dropped since the start of the campaign, leaving the field wide open. Vote efficiency, though, how a party's votes translates to seats, means that the separatist Parti Québécois are in a position to form a minority or perhaps even a majority government. So what happened and what does it mean for the rest of Canada? Tom Mulcair is a former federal NDP leader as well as a political analyst for CTV. And Nick Nanos is chief data scientist and founder of Nanos Research and our pollster of record here at CTV News. Hi to both of you. Thank you very much for making the time.
23: Hello.
3: I got to start with you, Nick, because the public opinion polls have almost been a big part of this story. And the fact that, you know, nobody has really, you know, perhaps in those few last days, the PQ can go beyond 30, but everyone has kind of been in that below 30 range. How do you think that has centered the campaign?
23: Well, you know, the thing is that it's been competitive almost from day one when we look at the major parties in the province of Quebec. And, you know, from my perspective, that means that either one of those front-running parties could have knocked or had a knockout punch, but we didn't really see it. You know, the Parti Québécois came ahead going into the campaign. They're going out ahead. And, you know, the thing is, the polls are a little deceiving, as you talked about, Vashi. You know, there's only so many points between the Parti Québécois and the Liberals. But when you convert that into seats, it's actually a significant advantage for the Parti Québécois because the Liberals' distribution of support is very inefficient because it's concentrated on the island of Montreal. The other thing I'm looking for, why don't we call it the car crash known as the CAQ? You know,
3: right.
23: Frechette and her party came in with, what, 79 seats in this election? It's possible that they might go to zero. It's going to be, this weekend is going to be a hunger's game for the CAQ.
3: So let's start off, Tom, with a look at why that occurred. Because the CAQ made a familiar pitch by this point from politicians toward Quebecers in this case, but Canadians more largely, right? You need stability in the face of the instability created by Donald Trump. Why did that message fail to resonate?
0: It worked for the first half of the campaign, and then the wheels fell off. There were two major things. One is Premier Frechette had done an outstanding job of reaching out, changing tone with the English-speaking community of Quebec and the allophone, people whose mother tongue is neither English nor French, who almost exclusively voted Liberal in the past. She was doing well. Almost half of those voters were willing to look at other parties, especially the CAQ. And then something happened. She refused. It was a bill that her party had put forward that the Director General of Elections, for reasons known only to him, decided that applied to him. He refused for the first time in Quebec history to put out the documents bilingually. So English-speaking Quebecers were left without key documents about the election in their own language. That didn't go over well. And then in an answer to a question during one of the debates, she said something that I still have trouble understanding. In answer to the simple question, are you a federalist or a sovereignist? She said it doesn't matter. Legault's answer to that was, it hasn't worked, so I'm going to work hard to shore up Quebec's standing on issues like language, culture, and immigration. It was the third way instead of separatist or federalist. That was an easy answer for Frechette. But when she gave that answer, it was totally unsatisfactory to federalists, who had been really looking at the CAQ as the vehicle that could stop a referendum, and it was totally unsatisfactory to sovereignists. So she lost on both ends.
23: Yeah, I think the big question, Tom, is will the fireworks start on election day? It's going to be interesting to see, assuming that the Parti Québécois form a government, what the premier-elect will say in terms of how he feels about the mandate. But I agree with you. You know, Vashi, you think about what's happened, and the Parti Québécois has been able to sidestep their biggest vulnerability, which is a referendum. Like, they got off scot-free on this. The big question, and Tom has put his finger, you know, Tom, you sound like a pollster. I just like to say it for the wall. And I just, for me, that's a compliment. The hidden federalist vote. Pollsters in Quebec are always looking at, whenever we're looking at the Quebec numbers, how do we calibrate for a little bit of a hidden federalist vote?
3: How do you think that is here?
23: Well, I think in this particular election, it's over-indexed on the island of Montreal, and there's not enough outside of the Montreal to kind of convert into Liberal seats.
3: So help me understand something which I think the rest of Canada will be looking, you know, from the outside in on, which is something both of you have touched on, Tom, which is that for the first time in a long time, there's the vast majority of Quebecers who say they do not want to separate. They're very aware of what's going on with Donald Trump and the threat to the country as a whole, right? And we've seen poll after poll show that to be the case. And yet, this decidedly separatist party, who has promised a referendum on the issue, though not until Trump is away from office, is on the cusp of being able to form one type of government or the other. Like, what explains that phenomenon?
0: The division of the vote,
3: right?
0: Amongst all the other, I mean. In the normal British parliamentary system, with first past the post, which is our system, you don't get five parties fighting the way they are today here. And it's a unique situation in Quebec because it's against, you know, the slicing and dicing is slightly different. Yes, there are economic and social issues and environmental issues together, health and education, all that stuff. But there's this overarching question of whether we stay in Canada or whether we leave. And it's always going to play into it. So it plays havoc with the numbers. Give you an example. This is an amazing thing. There's a Conservative Party in Quebec. You wouldn't know it because they haven't elected anybody since 1936. And guess what? They're not only going to elect their leader, Éric Duhaime, they're going to elect quite a few others, and they might even get party status. That's 12 seats in the National Assembly. That would give them big budgets, lots of communications time, a lot of staff and everything like that. It would completely change the game. This guy has run an incredibly disciplined campaign. I've rarely seen message discipline like this before. He's got a smile on his face, but he's not snarky or arrogant about it. He's just plugging through. It's been a remarkable thing. So it adds to the complexity of this situation, the arrival of somebody who, like Christine Frechette, Frechette and Duhaime, the Conservative leader, both say that they voted to separate in the 1995 referendum. The only real federalist is the Liberal leader, Charles Milliard. And again, he's really got a head of steam. It's been like 10 days since the really bad polls came out for Frechette. He's just been picking up votes left, right, and center. So it's going to be fascinating to watch on election day. I still feel that the Parti Québécois has this. Is it going to be maybe a minority instead of a majority? I think that the last week might determine that, and it might just be a just shy of a majority, which would be, frankly, reason to breathe a big sigh of relief for everybody. But KSPP says he's going to hold a referendum even if he gets a minority.
3: Right. I mean, the difference will be, I think, consequential if it is between majority and minority. But really the question for me, Nick, is what about for the rest of Canada, who has been paying attention to this potential referendum, you know, very much so in Alberta, but
0: yes,
3: maybe this less so. And all of a sudden, everyone's going to wake up Tuesday to a very different reality.
23: Well, here's a big question. Is it appropriate for a government that only has hypothetically 30% support, whether they have a minority or a majority, to embark on a discussion related to separatism? When, you know, the interesting thing,
3: they don't care, I don't think.
23: They don't
0: care.
23: But the thing is that support for the PQ is exactly the same as the support for separation in the province of Quebec. Those things work in tandem. So, you know, the thing is that, you know, I think that's going to be the interesting way. Will the circle be squared on that front? And will we have a wake-up call? Will we, between the Quebec election and the Alberta referendum, will there be a whole new kind of situation in terms of stress on the Federation as a result of those two big votes?
3: Excellent question.
0: Extremely well said, Nick. I think that that's the key question. And to try to purchase some peace, Paul Saint-Pierre Plamondon, the PQ leader, has been saying, I won't hold a referendum for the first 2 years until Donald Trump is gone. But essentially what that means is he's going to use the budget of Canada's second largest province to buy ads, make maneuvers, do everything he can to pick fights with Ottawa, to try to get Quebecers to see that Canada is not a rich, prosperous, free country. It's the gulag, and we've got to break away. That's their thesis. That's what they're going to be trying to sell to people, and they're going to be using all the resources of the province to try to get there.
3: Okay, I have to leave it on that note. I'm out of time. You set us up wonderfully for tomorrow. Very, very interesting night ahead. Thanks, everybody. Appreciate it. Tom Mulcair.
0: All the best, Fashion.
3: And Nick Nanos. When we come back, the three things I'll be watching for this week. Stay right there.
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3: Welcome back to Question Period. Here are the three things I'll be watching for this week. The House of Commons is back in session. I'll be looking at Bill C-39, the other Building Canada, this time Stronger Act, and see how much force it's moved through the House of Commons and how much pushback it gets. Labor force data is coming out toward the end of the week. August didn't have good numbers, so I'm looking to see where September goes. And then the Quebec election, of course, happens tomorrow. We'll have special coverage right here on CTV. I'm Bashi Capellas. Thanks for watching Question Period today. Have a wonderful rest of your weekend.
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31: From the National Newsroom of the Canadian Press, I'm John Kennedy. The U.S. Coast Guard says it's still an active search for survivors off the coast of Nantucket after a debris field from a missing Canadian Air Ambulance jet was located yesterday. Captain John McTamney gave details about the search area during a news conference in Boston this morning.
32: We're using all available assets of different types, fixed-wing aircraft, rotary-wing aircraft, boats, cutters. It's given the search conditions in the area. It is a rather large area to search, but we have sufficient assets where we are saturating the area. Again, hoping to find those survivors.
31: Hamilton, Ontario-based Latitude Air Ambulance owns the jet, and the company's operations manager says six people were on board the plane when contact was lost. Quebec's main party leaders are delivering their final messages to voters ahead of tomorrow's provincial election. Canadian Press reporter Diana Mussina has the details.
5: Parti Québécois leader Paul Saint-Pierre Plamondon says this election is all about bringing change to the province after 8 straight years of Coalition Avenir Québec rule. Meanwhile, the PQ leader's rivals are warning voters against choosing a party that has promised to hold a sovereignty referendum before the end of its first term in government.
31: BC NDP leader David Eby says his promise to cap unfair price increases on grocery staples would apply to multiple major grocers across the province. Eby says centralized food distribution has contributed to grocery prices rising faster than inflation. BC Conservative candidate Peter Milobar criticized Eby for canceling a $1,000 grocery rebate that was promised during the previous election. The BC Greens are focusing on seniors by proposing increased monthly rental assistance for those with low incomes and vacancy controls. A new study says espionage is a deadly serious business and Canadian politicians should consider carefully before launching a foreign spy service.
6: The study is the work of former Canadian intelligence officials Alan Barnes and Jeff St. John. They say virtually no Canadian knows how espionage is actually done. The paper points out intelligence officers undertake patient and painstaking efforts to recruit agents abroad. The authors draw on their own experience and a range of literature on the topic, with the aim of going beyond familiar arguments about setting up an espionage agency. The paper lands as the National Security and Intelligence Committee of Parliament